0: Houthis had recently blockaded Saudi-linked vessels in the strait.
1: The military operation to retake all territory from the Houthis could escalate further after the so-called Mecca Alliance met in Riyadh. Saudi Arabia, Turkey and Pakistan, they're planning a rapid deployment of forces. No numbers were given, and they condemned attacks on Saudi Arabia, claiming there were attempts on the cities of Mecca and Medina. The Houthis previously denied any strikes on Islamic holy cities.
0: But they have admitted to targeting Saudi national oil company Aramco. Their latest claim cited strikes on a refinery, airports and a military base in Saudi Arabia.
1: And James Goodison is tracking developments for CNA. He tells us if the U.S. will get involved in the Yemen conflict, as reports suggest that Washington has not ruled all of this out while deploying more military assets to the region.
2: The U.S. Secretary of State Marco Rubio told reporters that it was expected that the Saudi-backed government in Yemen would hit back at the Houthi rebels to reclaim territory. He was also asked if the Saudi-led coalition coordinated the action with the United States, and he said that while Saudi Arabia and the U.S. have a defense agreement, he wouldn't offer any more details. But it seems unlikely the United States will get involved in this predicted offensive, and the key reason is this: the midterm elections, which are now under a month away. President Trump does not want to risk oil prices rising and also doesn't want to risk soldiers dying, both politically toxic, ahead of this really crucial vote. So from the US's point of view, there is a degree of a holding pattern. The president does not want this war to dominate the airwaves and the news cycle a month out from this crucial election. But that doesn't mean that we couldn't see something happening in the future, because there will now be three aircraft carriers in the Middle East after the USS Theodore Roosevelt set off from San Diego a little while ago. It feels like we are in a situation where after the midterms, from the president's point of view, all bets are off, and he would possibly be free from reprisal from the voters to launch some sort of escalation in Iran. But when it comes to the Houthis, it looks like the US has effectively said that Saudi Arabia, if they want to do it, they have their blessing, but they've got to sort it out themselves for the moment.
0: Israeli Prime Minister Benjamin Netanyahu has vowed that Hamas will not rule Gaza. He made the comment at a memorial event marking 3 years since the October 7 attack on Israel.
3: היו מטרה להשמדה, להתעללות, לחטיפה.
0: Monday was a National Day of Remembrance for the victims of what Israel considers the deadliest day in the country's history. Flags were lowered to half-staff at 6:29 a.m., the time the attack began. Mr. Netanyahu said he stood with the victims' families, telling them the nation shared in their grief. According to Israeli figures, the Hamas-led attack killed more than 1,200 people. Militants also dragged 251 hostages into Gaza. The IDF responded with a massive military offensive, which local officials say left more than 74,000 people dead in Gaza and devastation. Efforts to end the war included a US-brokered peace plan announced about a year ago. It called for a ceasefire, the release of hostages and prisoners, and a phased Israeli withdrawal from Gaza. But key questions over the future of Gaza, including disarming Hamas and who will govern, remain unresolved. While Blake Sifton has been tracking developments from Tel Aviv for CNA, he tells us how there's been little progress to end the conflict in Gaza.
4: As the third anniversary of the October 7th attacks on Israel and the start of the war in Gaza approaches, there are few signs of progress despite a fragile ceasefire, and President Trump's Gaza peace plan has stalled. Gaza lies in ruin with no sign of reconstruction approaching, and a technocratic committee meant to govern the strip is still stuck in Egypt. In July, Hamas said it agreed to disarm as part of the peace plan and would surrender their weapons in stages as Israeli forces withdrew. But Israel said they will not withdraw at all until Hamas has been completely disarmed. Rather than withdraw, Israeli forces have expanded their control of Gaza since the ceasefire came into effect almost a year ago. At the time, Israeli forces were in control of some 53% of Gaza. They have since increased that control to at least 60% of the Strip. Amid the stalemate, there have been calls in Israel to return to war in Gaza and reports that the military believes a renewed war is inevitable. In the meantime, and despite the ceasefire, the Israeli military has been carrying out near daily airstrikes in Gaza in recent months. They say they killed 70 militants in September, including 17 they allege participated in the October 7th attacks. Health authorities in Gaza say more than 1,400 people have been killed by Israeli forces since the ceasefire came into effect last October. As the Israeli government highlights the killings of people they say participated in October 7th, there are mounting reports that in the weeks leading up to the attacks, Prime Minister Netanyahu received warnings that Hamas was planning an attack from both the president of the UAE and the head of Egyptian intelligence. Protesters in Israel have been calling for a commission of inquiry into the failures that led to October 7th, and the families of victims are continuing to demand answers.
5: We have the families still waiting for answers, how it happened, why it happened, and we're waiting from the government to make the two investigation for that terrible day, for the massacre.
4: The Netanyahu government insists it will hold a government-run inquiry into the October 7th attacks, but calls for an independent inquiry continue to grow, and the demand will likely be a major issue for voters as Israel heads to the polls on October 27th. For CNA, I'm Blake Sifton in Tel Aviv.
1: Meantime, Israel's ordering a sweeping security review of foreign civilian flights entering the country. The move follows an alleged attempt by an Omani Fly Dubai co-pilot to overpower the captain and crash the plane into an Israeli airport. Identified as Hammam al-Hammami, the attacker had been banned from flying in Oman over extremist concerns, raising questions over how he was cleared for that Tel Aviv-bound flight. And the UAE says it shared passenger and crew details with Israel before departure, with no red flags raised. Israeli regulations bar pilots from countries without diplomatic ties, including Oman, from operating flights into the country. Israeli agencies are now at odds over who was responsible for vetting the information. Israel's domestic security agency points to the transport ministry, while the ministry says flight security rests with security agencies. Prime Minister Benjamin Netanyahu also raised the possibility of Iran's involvement. And U.S. President Trump has gone further, saying he personally believes Tehran was behind the attack.
6: And on Fly Dubai, you think Iran was responsible for that terrorist attack?
7: I do. I personally do.
1: Mr. Trump's Vice President J.D. Vance struck a more cautious note, saying there's no evidence the co-pilot colluded with Iran. The investigation is widening overseas. Australian authorities are examining the co-pilot's links to the country. That's where he reportedly studied, while New Zealand police are also looking into the time that he spent there.
0: India's top court says it cannot pass an order on the country's poll body based solely on a newspaper report. It sought answers from various parties, including the Chief Election Commissioner, Gyanesh Kumar.
1: And the Supreme Court heard petitions urging it to determine whether Mr. Kumar made decisions without agreement from two fellow election commissioners. The court said that India's three-member election commission is required to make decisions unanimously or by majority. Judges add they could undo decisions where the law wasn't followed, but cautioned against putting the cart before the horse.
0: The court issued notices to the government of India, the poll body and Mr. Kumar, seeking answers over concerns raised in the petitions, which stem from a report in the Indian Express newspaper. It said Mr. Kumar's two fellow election commissioners had formally objected to decisions, mostly on voter roll revisions, at least 14 times over 10 months. Now, those changes resulted in the removal of millions of names from the list.
1: The revision sparked protests across Indian cities, with demonstrations entering a fourth day yesterday. Protesters want Mr. Kumar's resignation. They say the voter roll changes benefit Prime Minister Narendra Modi's governing Bharatiya Janata Party. India's Election Commission and the

0: BJP have denied the allegations, but that's done little to quell the protests.
1: Three female journalists say they were sexually harassed and manhandled by police during protests in New Delhi over the weekend when authorities detained scores of demonstrators. Delhi police have launched an investigation into the allegations. The Cockroach Junta Party, whose supporters took part in the protests, has called for the immediate arrests of the accused officers.
0: Thousands of supporters of Pakistan's former Prime Minister Imran Khan have begun a long march to Islamabad, demanding his release from prison.
1: The rally began on Sunday in the northwestern Khyber Pakhtunkhwa province, which is ruled by Khan's Pakistan Tehreek-e-Insaf Party, or PTI. After talks with the government failed to reach an agreement, supporters of PTI are calling for Mr. Khan's release, who has been in jail since 2023.
0: The state's chief minister led a large caravan to the district of Kohat and will head towards Peshawar later today. Participants are expected to arrive at Hyderabad on Thursday before charting their course to the capital, Islamabad.
1: The government has announced it won't allow the marchers to enter Islamabad. Thousands of police and paramilitary have been stationed in and around the capital. Shipping containers have been placed to barricade Islamabad's government district, home to parliament, the prime minister's residence and foreign embassies.
0: The party's last large-scale protest happened 2 years ago and it ended in deadly clashes with security forces. The former cricket star was ousted by parliament in a no-confidence vote back in 2022 before being arrested on graft charges, which he claims are politically motivated.
2: Still ahead here on Asia First, and Nasdaq reached all-time highs with tech stocks leading Wall Street higher on AI enthusiasm. Now, will those gains ripple through Asia's biggest AI chip makers? We'll get to a read on Asia Markets next. And that AI optimism also swelling the fortunes of the world's tech billionaires. We'll show you who's reaping the biggest rewards in the AI boom.
3: Asia, a region steeped in history, now helping to write the future of our world.
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5: People are crying and shouting, the flood is coming.
6: A mountain collapses. 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But in its wake, people step forward.
7: We Nepalese, we like to help each other.
8: 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In this worst condition, this is our duty, responsibility.
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9: I'm happy that I can help, but it also eats me.
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5: South Korean stocks are back online for the first time this week. After a National Day closure on Monday, the benchmark KOSPI is just a touch above the flat line after ending up 0.4% on Friday. The index's biggest AI chip names are reaping gains after AI trade boosted the major indices on Wall Street overnight. We've got Samsung Electronics up about 0.5%, while SK Hynix is down after its chairman sold $700 million worth of stock, and that represents around a 2.3% stake in the company. In the rest of the region, we've got Japan's Nikkei 225, also just a touch above the line. One of its biggest AI names, Advantis, that is jumping more than 1%. Meanwhile, in Australia, the ASX 200 climbing about 0.3% after opening just over an hour ago. Technology stocks helped power gains on Wall Street overnight, helping the Nasdaq climb to a fresh all-time high. The tech-heavy index gained more than 1%, while the S&P 500 approached a record high. Now, several stocks tied to the AI trade led U.S. markets higher. SpaceX, that gained more than 7%. NVIDIA, Microsoft, and Tesla, they also ticked up as mega-cap names continued to attract investors. Strong earnings and continued AI investments helped investors look past higher borrowing costs and elevated energy prices. Oil fell overnight as the dollar strengthened. Crude came under further pressure after Saudi Arabia cut the November price of its Arab light crude for Asian customers by more than expected. The impact on elevated oil prices to inflation has been driving bond yields to hit multi-decade highs in recent weeks. Both the 10-year and 30-year U.S. Treasuries climbed to levels not seen since 2002, while worries about growing debt in Europe dragged the euro to a 17-month low against the greenback. Earlier, Tony Nash of Complete Intelligence said investors should look beyond headline AI earnings to see what's driving the sector's profit growth.
6: Yeah, it's a little bit weird, to be honest. I mean, if you look at where were markets when rates were that high, something doesn't add up. So either the equity investors don't really believe these rates are going to sustain, or the bond investors are looking at equities and saying, what's happening there? So at some point, something has to give. And again, we have a lot of concentration in equity markets where gains are made in a small number of companies relative to the overall market. So I think we're seeing a lot of drag for most companies based on those rates, especially small and mid-sized companies that have to refinance more frequently. They're seeing the biggest drag and the biggest problems right now. Yeah, I think with earnings, we have to look at a couple of things. If companies have higher earnings based on cost cutting, I don't necessarily think that's justification to be bullish on that stock. If companies are reporting higher earnings because of increased volumes, then that's more interesting. So that tells me they have pricing power, they have distribution power. So that's really what I'd be looking at in this cycle of earnings. We have some really kind of high visibility consumer brands coming with their earnings later this week. And I think we're going to have to look at that very carefully. Are they getting volume based on cost cutting? Or are they getting volume based on market control and distribution control? I think when we look at things, look at the diesel prices globally, right? It's a major issue for everyone. I think people are looking at inflation as something that is persistent. They're not looking at it as something that is, say, transitory. When the war with Iran started, I think people really thought this would be maybe 3 or 4 months and then the inflation would dissipate. Now, I think they are spending a lot more. Everybody from, say, truckers to farmers to consumers are spending a lot more. And they're kind of hunkering down because people think this is going to last a lot longer.
5: So far, strong corporate earnings and AI spending have helped markets absorb higher energy prices and borrowing costs. It's also helped give the world's tech billionaires a banner year, thanks to the AI boom. According to the Bloomberg Billionaires Index, the roughly 100 tech fortunes among the world's 500 richest people gained a combined $845 billion in the first 9 months of the year, the most ever for the period. And as the rich get richer, tech billionaires are now worth a combined $4.6 trillion, accounting for more than 35% of the index's wealth, despite making up only about a fifth of its members. It's also the first time in the index's history that all 10 of the world's richest people have been from the U.S. And the biggest winner this year is Elon Musk, the world's richest person, accounting for roughly 40% of the index's total increase. Reports say he has returned to trillionaire status after shares of SpaceX rose yesterday. He last crossed the mark after SpaceX merged with his AI firm xAI and listed publicly in June. The founder of computer giant Dell, Michael Dell, saw his wealth increase more than 80% as his company's data center sales business ballooned. Meta CEO Mark Zuckerberg added $23 billion to his net worth this year as shares of the firm gained. But cracks are showing amid the broader market slowdown and growing doubts about some of the biggest AI names. The AI boom has also generated new entrants to the wealth index, including Anthropic's 7 co-founders. Founders of Chinese AI firms, including DeepSeek's Liang Wenfeng, has also joined. Singapore's digital economy grew to more than 140 billion Sing dollars in 2025, outpacing growth in the broader economy. Figures from the Infocom Media Development Authority, that's latest report, shows it now accounts for more than 19% of GDP. Much of the digital economy's value comes from outside the Infocom sector. Finance and insurance, wholesale trade and manufacturing accounted for the lion's share, with their investments in tech to optimize business processes and drive revenue. This expansion means demand for talent is growing as well. The number of tech professionals increased to more than 222,000, and these jobs pay well. The median monthly salaries for resident tech workers is 8,000 Sing dollars compared to the overall median of 5,000 Sing dollars. When it comes to AI adoption, over 23% of SMEs tapped the tech last year. That's up from 14% in 2024. And among workers, AI use is now widespread, with over 85% using it at work. Many reported gains in productivity, work quality, and problem solving, but a gap remains. More than two-thirds of workers recognize the need to upskill or reskill in AI, yet only about 37% received it last year, many citing a lack of opportunity or time. An analyst says employers need to invest in workers to reap the benefits of AI.
0: So take AI education as part of their regular employee improvement training schemes will be very necessary. And also the government probably can work with the industry organizations to host different type of AI trainings for different industries.
5: Coming up on Asia First, top AI companies in the U.S. face lawmakers as scrutiny mounts over what tech insiders call the reckless creation of models and systems the companies cannot control.

0: Good morning. It's 8:30 here in Singapore and you're watching Asia First.
1: These are the headlines we've been tracking all morning. Turkey and Pakistan agree to send troops to Saudi Arabia as the kingdom faces escalating attacks by Iran-backed Houthis. Now, the deployment would activate the Mecca Defense Pact signed in August as the Saudi-backed Yemeni government carries out a counter-offensive to retake all areas seized by the Houthis, including the strategic Bab el-Mandeb Strait.
0: Israel starts marking 3 years since the October 7th attacks by Hamas, which left at least 1,200 people dead and launched Israel to wars on several fronts, including in Gaza. That's where more than 74,000 have been killed.
1: American and German scientists win the Nobel Prize for Medicine with a discovery that uses light as a remote control for the brain. The trio's been credited with laying the foundation of a new era in neuroscience, potentially unlocking breakthroughs for conditions like dementia, depression, and blindness. New York City lawmakers have held a landmark hearing grilling representatives from major AI firms and AI whistleblowers over existential risks.
0: And tech insiders argue that major AI firms are locked in a reckless race to deploy systems that they cannot fully control.
1: Representatives from OpenAI, Anthropic, Google and Meta testified, defending their safety efforts and insisting their models are actively improving daily life. But tensions flared when City Council Speaker Julie Menin asked tech officials to quantify the catastrophic risk of AI.
2: I don't know. I also don't think it matters whether it's 1% or 10% or a 20% chance that something catastrophic will go wrong. None of these levels is remotely acceptable. We should not train models that we cannot make an extremely strong case that we can keep under human control.
3: I'm sorry, but to say you don't know and it doesn't matter is flippant at best.
0: Whistleblower Jacob Coxon, who is a former Anthropic engineer, had warned that a move fast and break things approach could lead to catastrophic outcomes, calling for an industry-wide slowdown on frontier models. And the council's now weighing new legislation that would mandate independent third-party safety audits while establishing financial incentives for tech whistleblowers.
1: Well, the issue of risks and safety of AI also taking center stage in Australia today.
0: There's a parliamentary committee holding hearings in Sydney, and they will examine the opportunities and hazards posed by this rapidly developing technology.
1: OpenAI's chief strategy officer, Jason Kwan, will appear along with representatives from Anthropic, Google and Microsoft. OpenAI CEO Sam Altman and Anthropic chief Dario Amodei were sent written requests to appear at a Senate committee inquiry last week, but declined, citing short notice.
0: And the 4 days of hearings will also see industry experts and banks share their views. Representatives from copyright groups and artists will be pushing for answers around how AI's economic benefits can be fairly distributed.
1: OpenAI is expected to receive the toughest grilling after its agents breached confidential files on Australia's health data portal in June. The chair of the Parliamentary Committee on AI is demanding answers around how its agents access the country's Medicare system. On Friday, the company revealed its agents also gain access to fire statistics kept by the New South Wales National Parks and Wildlife Service, which were not publicly available.
0: Well, this hearing comes as OpenAI seeks to make Australia a key hub outside its US operations. Lawmakers, unions and experts, though, are calling for greater assurances around its safety before

0: for rolling out the welcome mat. An influx of big tech data center investments has become one of the most volatile political issues in Australia. The country's abundant natural resources, vast space and political stability have drawn some $100 billion towards AI and data center infrastructure.
1: South Korea has launched a probe into hacking attacks against some banks after a wave of cyber attacks exposed the personal data of thousands of people at seven South Korean financial firms.
0: Well, regulators are investigating if a single attacker used artificial intelligence to breach their defenses. Authorities found the same attacker's internet protocol address across all seven affected firms, raising suspicions of a coordinated campaign. Traces show that Artex, which is a Chinese-developed AI-based penetration testing platform, was used in these attacks. The hacker targeted less protected non-core systems of the banks, such as sales support platforms, to circumvent the tightly secured core systems.
1: Financial regulators are now planning to overhaul the sector's security framework in response to this incident. President Lee Jae-myung has called for a thorough investigation into the hacking attacks. The breaches first came to light on 30 September at Shinhan Bank, where leaked loan application data included names, phone numbers, annual income, and calculated borrowing limits. The others that came under attack include KB Cookman, Hana, Woori, and NH Leonyap. While AI is helping entrepreneurs in China build businesses with fewer people, and as so-called one-person companies or OPCs grow in number, communities designed specifically for them are springing up as well. CNA's Rebecca Mateo finds out why in the second part of our three-parter series on AI-powered firms.
2: A new 3,000 square meter space in Beijing's tech hub, with workstations and collaboration areas, an AI content studio, and even on-site business registration services, all built for a new generation of ultra-lean businesses. 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
2: The community officially launched in April. 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
3: 那评定的标准其实核心还是说他们是不是符合OPC的标准，以及就是说他们目前正在做的产品跟项目是不是很有潜力，或者说是不是非常具有代表性。
2: 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But cutting costs is only part of the attraction. While AI can give these companies more capability, it can't give them customers.
3: 今天我们其实搭建了一个类似于服务平台或者服务体系，能够去比较好的去把外部的一些资源跟订单导入进来，然后呢，我们会分配给这些OPC们。
2: The model is still being developed, but it has already been tested on a project with tech giant Alibaba, bringing together 27 AI content creators. The longer-term idea is that even larger jobs could be broken up, allowing several OPCs to work together on a single project.
3: 在没有这个我们OPC社区的前提下，他们像散落的一个个体，他们可能本身的技术能力或者说产品能力是很强的，但是呢，没有好的推广渠道，没有太多的人看到他们在做什么，所以他们很难去接到合适的订单。只要你在行动，带着洞察来找我。
2: Government-backed communities aren't the only ones betting on the OPC boom. Private networks are emerging too. Shanghai entrepreneur Karen Dai has run SoloNest since 2024, a paid community for selected aspiring OPC founders.
4: 比如说目前有没有开始在做些事情，他们想做什么，他们做到什么程度。我说我是筛选人，更要筛的是这个人是不是我们叫 be a giver， 是不是一个乐于分享的，一个比较有利他精神的。
2: For around $200, members get a year of access to workshops and sharing sessions, also introductions to potential collaborators and investors.
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2: That's where these communities come in. For OPCs, growing doesn't necessarily mean hiring more people. The company can stay small while the network around it expands. Rebecca Mateo, CNA, Beijing.
0: Now, AI company Zero Gravity is setting up its global headquarters in Singapore, and it's investing over $15 million here over the next 5 years. The AI infrastructure company adds that it sees Singapore as a long-term base to develop AI research and talent and take new applications to the world.
5: Behind every shot, an AI system catches movements the human eye might miss.Its aim is to help shuttlers play better and for younger athletes to reduce their risk of injury.
6: When you infuse data on anatomy, the coaches will be able to see that the muscle strength of that 11-year-old is not fully developed, and therefore you may not want to push that player too fast so that you know where his limits are.At the same time, the way he twists his wrist for different movements will be able to show that particular player how best that particular shot is for him.
5: Badminton is just one use case, with Zero Gravity putting $1 million into the project. It's also investing $9 million to support research collaborations at universities and another $10 million towards building its global operations from Singapore and growing its team.
7: If we can develop something meaningful here in Singapore, the potential goes far beyond Singapore. Our commitment to Singapore is not simply about opening an office. It's about research, talent, innovation, and long-term investment.
5: Senior Minister of State for Digital Development and Information, Tan Kit Hao, says Singapore can play a useful role in the next wave of AI, starting with creating the right environment.
8: How do we play that useful role? It's about creating an ecosystemof not just ideas and innovators, technology companies providing the capabilities, but also adoption. Companies who are progressive, who want to reinvent their business model, create new products and new services, enter new markets, and the ambition to want to do so, and bringing both parties together to create the next wave of innovation.
5: He adds that technology isn't the end goal, but improving lives and enhancing what people can do to ultimately fly Singapore's flag high.
0: And more AI developments can be found at our website cna.asia as well as our mobile app, including this article on fast food chain McDonald's being sued in a U.S. class action lawsuit alleging it illegally coordinated menu prices across its franchises and company-owned restaurants using an AI-powered pricing system. So check it out.
1: Well, still ahead in Asia first, a closer look at how cafes and restaurants in Singapore are spicing up the experience of dining out in a bid to stay afloat.
9: Explore a turbulent Asia where humanity, resilience and tradition take the spotlight this October on CNA. During the Japanese occupation of Singapore, an unlikely bond took root.
10: Honor went to the Japanese High Command, imploring them to conserve the collections of the gardens.
9: Discover how scientists came together to protect Singapore's gardens and treasures in War at the Gardens, In Nepal, a devastating flood tears through mountain valleys, sweeping away homes and lives.
11: People are crying and shouting.
9: Witness extraordinary acts of courage as communities come together to search, rescue and rebuild. In Nepal, the floods wake. And in Taiwan, 11,000 pigeons are released far out at sea. Their quest? To race back home, guided only by instinct.
12: 每一只, 每一

0: Explore the extraordinary bond between humans and birds behind a tradition facing an uncertain future in Inside Out Asia, Taiwan's Pigeon Kings, this October on CNA.
1: For decades, South Korea has been known for one thing. But in 2024, something changed. South Korea's birth rates have risen steadily for two full years. Could South Korea finally be turning the tide on babies?
2: 누구나 그렇지만 논리적으로는 잃을 게 많잖아요.
1: Insight Thursday on CNA.
0: Saturday on Japan Hour. Getting to know beautiful Japan takes the slow road to relaxation. Ride the Asa Coast Railway, where wheels leave the road and roll onto the rails. Then settle into a cozy homestay with delicious home-cooked meals and freshly roasted coffee. 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
4: Hello again, good morning. Japanese Prime Minister Sanae Takaichi is calling for the full cooperation of the United States.
5: The call comes after police arrested a 20-year-old Marine on suspicion of killing and robbing a 39-year-old woman on Saturday in Okinawa's Naha City. The suspect, identified as Lance Corporal Devin Jacob Ballard, has denied the allegations. The U.S. ambassador to Japan is pledging full cooperation. Residents in Naha and Tokyo took to the streets to protest both the killing and the U.S. military presence in Okinawa.
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4: Okinawa's newly elected governor, who was backed by Ms. Takaichi's ruling party, plans to raise concerns with Tokyo this week. Genta Koja lent his support during his campaign to a relocation of a U.S. Marine base. About 30,000 troops, that's a little more than half of American forces in Japan, are based in Okinawa.
7: I recognize that serious incidents cause significant concern and anxiety among the residents of Okinawa, who are our neighbors.
5: Our senior correspondent, Michio Ishidar, has more on the tensions between locals in Okinawa and the American troop presence.
8: Well, it's reported that the U.S. Marine suspected of murder and burglary has not admitted to them. But clearly, this incident is reigniting anger in Okinawa, which shows a huge U.S. military presence. And there have been a history of assaults, sexual crimes by U.S. military personnel. Every time Japanese government condemned the U.S. and at the same time promised the relocation of Futenma Air Base from central Okinawa, where there are schools and residents, but it hasn't happened. And Okinawa just last month elected an LDP-backed governor, defeating an anti-U.S. military presence then-incumbent governor. So Takaichi government is under pressure to use strong words against the U.S. in order to retain support from the people of Okinawa.
4: Right now, a check on air quality here in Singapore. The one-hour PM 2.5 reading stands at 57 in the central region. That's in the elevated band as of 8 this morning local time. As for the 24-hour pollutant standards index, or PSI, it ranges from 95 to 128. In its daily update on Monday, the National Environment Agency attributed heightened numbers to smoke plumes from southern Sumatra and Kalimantan that had drifted towards Singapore. It expects the haze to persist and forecasts the PSI to be in the high moderate to mid unhealthy range today. Now, Malaysia has warned that the ongoing dry spell could come at a far higher economic cost than previous haze episodes. The Natural Resources Minister, Arthur Joseph Kurup, made the remarks at a media roundtable in Kuala Lumpur.
6: The worst is yet to come, and it's expected to prolong until the middle of next year. This is because of the super El Nino and increased dry periods, prolonged dry periods and increased temperatures.
4: And to mitigate the situation, Mr. Kurup said the government plans to table a climate change act before the parliamentary session ends in December. His ministry is also tightening enforcement against industrial polluters, including suspending exemptions granted to energy and plantation companies. And it's also requested funding in Friday's budget for drone-operated cloud seeding and firefighting equipment to better tackle forest fires, particularly peatland fires.
5: The U.S. is battling its worst measles outbreak in 35 years, with the CDC reporting nearly 3,900 cases.
4: Pennsylvania, it's been the hardest hit, reporting more than 1,000 infections this year, making it the biggest state outbreak in over 30 years.
5: State officials estimate that the viral surge has killed 5 people and left nearly 200 people in hospital. New York Governor Kathy Hochul declared a disaster emergency due to the high number of infections in neighboring states and rural parts of New York. The state has reported more than 100 measles cases this year. The U.S. has previously estimated the domestic spread of the disease in 2000 through high vaccination rates. But those rates have fallen to below the 95% coverage that's needed to prevent outbreaks in recent years. Health experts say it's due to lowering rates of routine vaccination, healthcare access issues and rampant disinformation. In November, international health officials will meet to determine if the U.S. has lost its measles-free status. Well, this year's Nobel Prize in Physiology or Medicine has been awarded to an American and 2 German scientists.
4: Their recognition is for discoveries that allow researchers to use light to switch individual brain cells on and off.
9: The Nobel Assembly at Karolinska Institutet has today decided to award the 2026 Nobel Prize in Physiology or Medicine jointly to Karl Deisseroth, Peter Hegemann and Georg Nagel for their discoveries concerning light-gated ion channels and optogenetics.
4: And the 3 scientists mentioned there will share prize money worth about $1.2 million. The Nobel Committee says optogenetics has given scientists a powerful new way to understand how different parts of the brain control behavior.
9: The impact of optogenetics extends far beyond understanding the healthy brain. It has also helped reveal how specific brain circuits are disrupted, with implications for conditions such as blindness, depression, addiction, and dementia.
5: The Medicine Prize starts off Nobel Week. Physics is today, chemistry on Wednesday, literature on Thursday, and the coveted Peace Prize will be announced on Friday.
4: Well, some F&B businesses in Singapore are exploring fresh ways to draw customers beyond food. They include playing mahjong while eating dim sum. I think just one set of utensils, that's okay. Why it works. Or they could set up an art and book fair in a coffee shop.
5: The businesses say fostering a sense of community is vital in a tougher operating climate. Natalie Ong has the details.
10: For the past few Fridays, diners at Yamcha haven't been coming just for dim sum.
11: This is Pong. Okay, so how do you complete a game? Okay, you must have 1, 2.
10: Since August, the Chinatown restaurant has been serving something new on its menu during its quieter afternoon hours, Mahjong Social Fridays. The promotional event has already drawn bookings until November. Executive Director Melody Tan hopes this will help the 26-year-old restaurant stand out in a competitive F&B scene. Rental, manpower and ingredient costs are already up 20% on year. And beyond filling seats, it hopes activities like these can foster a close community.
11: We need to be able to build our pool of regulars, people who constantly remember us. What Mahjong Social Fridays does for Yamcha, building that community is another layer, because people would actually ask each other at the end of the session, oh, so are you coming again next week? You know, I really enjoy playing with you. And they make friends just like that. So we feel quite special to be able to host such an experience.
10: Yamcha is not alone in going beyond the menu to keep customers engaged. This heritage kopitiam in Katong would usually be closed after 4 p.m. But for 2 days, it opened until 9, turning its dining space into booths in collaboration with a bookstore. The aim? To introduce an old name to a new generation.
12: So the arts fair is really about celebrating the up-and-coming artists of the younger generation. So to be a part of that will expose us and our brand to them, and hopefully that will have some trickle-down effect to whether they come back to visit us and support us in the future.
10: The event comes on the back of rising costs from suppliers and manpower, around a 15% increase on year. And it says tougher conditions mean thinking beyond simply serving food.
12: No, I do feel that it does mean that we have to think about outside the box a little bit, and we can't just stick to serving food and beverage. A lot of customers also want an experience tied to your brand.
10: For some here, it's working.
13: I haven't been to Chin Mei Chin Confectionery before, so I was here because of the art fair.
14: I just wanted to check out the fair and then come to the bakery since I've not been here before.
10: The hope is to do more of such collaborations in the future.
5: In the next hour on Asia First, hundreds of schools in France remain closed as student protests over the quality of education grow increasingly violent.
15: Also ahead, AI tech names under pressure across parts of Asia today, despite AI-fueled gains on Wall Street. We'll be checking shares in Hong Kong in the next hour, where many of China's biggest tech and AI names are listed, to see how they're faring today.

0: on this episode of Singapore Hour. Rice, vinegar, and a dash of moxie. Meet the sushi chef breaking barriers in Singapore.
1: Japan has so much craftsmen, and it's interesting to know that we can achieve that in our own country as well.
0: And discover the wildest ways to make a splash around our shores.
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0: is Asia First.
1: Good morning, just after 9 o'clock here in Singapore. This is our top story this hour. Australia prepares to grill executives from global tech giants as it seeks to address concerns over AI safety. OpenAI's top strategist set to face lawmakers after rogue AI agents accessed the country's national healthcare database last month. The first known case of AI hacking a government network. Representatives from Anthropic, Microsoft and Google also expected to attend the inquiry that could be a test case for countries looking to regulate the technology.
2: And as concerns over AI safety grow, so too do the fortunes of some of the world's richest tech billionaires. I'm Sarah Haldy with Business News. Tech billionaires have seen their wealth jump by nearly $1 trillion combined in the first 9 months of the year, the biggest increase on record for that period. That AI boom has also driven a powerful rally in Asian tech stocks. They are under pressure today as investors weigh safety risks and lofty valuations.
3: Good morning, I'm Yasmin Yonkers. Also today, Turkey and Pakistan agree to send troops to Saudi Arabia as the kingdom faces escalating attacks by Iran-backed Houthis. The deployment would activate the Mecca Defense Pact signed in August as the Saudi-backed Yemeni government carries out a counteroffensive to retake all areas seized by the Houthis, including the strategic Bab el-Mandeb Strait. American and German scientists win the Nobel Prize for Medicine with a discovery that uses light as a remote control for the brain. The trio is being credited with laying the foundation of a new era in neuroscience, potentially unlocking breakthroughs for conditions like dementia, depression, and blindness.
1: The issue of risks and safety of AI taking center stage in Australia today.
3: And a parliamentary committee is currently holding hearings in Sydney to examine the opportunities and the hazards posed by the rapidly developing technology.
1: OpenAI's Chief Strategy Officer Jason Kwon will appear along with representatives from Anthropic, Google and Microsoft. OpenAI CEO Sam Altman and Anthropic Chief Dario Amodei was sent written requests to appear at a Senate committee inquiry last week, but declined, citing short notice. The 4 days of hearings will also see industry experts and banks share their views. Representatives from copyright groups and artists will also be pushing for answers about how AI's economic benefits can be fairly distributed.
3: And OpenAI is expected to receive the toughest grilling after its agents breached confidential files on its health data portal. That was back in June. The chair of this parliamentary committee on artificial intelligence is demanding answers around how its agents accessed the country's Medicare system. And on Friday, the company revealed its agents also gained access to fire statistics kept by the New South Wales National Parks and Wildlife Service, which weren't publicly available.
1: So for more on what we can expect from the hearings in Australia, let's speak with Natasha Guterres, who joins us live now from Sydney. Natasha, good morning. So the committee will be hearing from all the big players today. There's OpenAI, there's Anthropic, there's Google. So first of all, what questions will they face? And secondly, you know, the CEOs, Sam and Dario won't be there. I'm on first name basis with them now. I mean, does it take away, you know, any of the weight and significance of these hearings though?
4: Certainly OpenAI will face the hardest questions. There are three main lines of inquiry. First, how it happened. An OpenAI agent during an internal evaluation got around the block on the Medicare statistics portal and accessed non-public files. Senators want to know why

0: the safeguards failed. Second, why it took so long to be reported. OpenAI didn't tell the government until September 10. That's almost 3 months after the breach on June 18. And the NSW fire data case is now the fifth Australian government system affected. OpenAI says it only found out on Tuesday and told NSW within days. Prime Minister Albanese has called the delay unacceptable. Some members of parliament have also expressed that they don't feel Australia can trust these companies, even if OpenAI has formally apologized. And third, what does it all mean for Australians? So the inquiry will also be looking at AI regulations in general. Google and Microsoft are expected to argue that overregulation would make Australia a less attractive place to invest. Google says existing laws already cover AI and that going alone risks isolating Australia from international standards. And as we speak, copyright groups at the hearing are pushing for AI gains to flow to Australians and not just the companies building it. Now, do the CEO's absences weaken the hearing? Partly in optics, with Altman and Amadei's absence, there's no direct accountability moment, but OpenAI sending Kwan means the evidence goes on the public record either way. The real test is whether he gives straight answers or deflects. He's expected to appear at 2 p.m. local time, so that's in about 2 hours. If he deflects, expect pressure to bring the CEOs back.
1: Yeah, you know, Natasha, big tech, it's been clear as well in its intentions to set up major operations in Australia in terms of infrastructure. But of course, it's caused a lot of political debate. What impact will the hearings this week have on big tech's ambitions in Australia?
0: I think it changes the terms, but not the ambition. The investment case is strong. Australia has been actively courting these companies. Microsoft is expanding here. Google has announced the connectivity hub in Christmas Island. Companies don't walk away from that over one hearing. What changes is the conditions. The government has said it wants legislation on mandatory AI safety standards and on data centers introduced by the end of the year. We would also expect tougher rules on incident reporting, so 3 month gaps can't happen again, and more scrutiny around new projects with local opposition to data centers already growing. OpenAI is the most exposed because it has gone from courting government to defending itself. Google and Microsoft will use the moment to argue for a sector-by-sector approach and international alignment. Anthropic has said it plans to invest here, so how it handles its own appearance matters. The risk to watch is a heavy-handed rule that is Australia-specific. Industry groups like the Chamber of Commerce are already warning against that. So the likely outcome is more oversight and more conditions, but investment will likely continue.
2: All right, Natasha, we'll say thank you for now. And as Natasha mentioned, OpenAI's Chief Strategy Officer Jason Kwan testifying in less than 2 hours from now. We will be covering that and bringing you the latest. Natasha, meantime, thank you very much for talking to us live from Sydney.
1: Well, AI also being held accountable in the United States as New York City lawmakers grilled representatives from major AI firms and AI whistleblowers in a landmark hearing over existential risks.
2: Tech insiders argue that major AI firms are locked in a reckless race to deploy systems they cannot fully control. Representatives from OpenAI, Anthropic, Google and Meta defended their safety efforts and said their models are actively improving daily life. But tensions flared when City Council Speaker Julie Mellon asked tech officials to quantify the catastrophic risks of AI.
3: I don't know. I also don't think it matters whether it's 1% or 10% or a 20% chance that something catastrophic will go wrong. None of these levels is remotely acceptable. We should not train models that we cannot make an extremely strong case that we can keep under human control.
4: I'm sorry, but to say you don't know and it doesn't matter is flippant at best.
1: Whistleblower Jacob Coxon, who's a former Anthropic engineer, had warned that a move fast and break things approach could lead to catastrophic outcomes, calling for an industry-wide slowdown on frontier models. And the council's now weighing new legislation that would mandate independent third-party safety audits while establishing financial incentives for tech whistleblowers. And there's more on AI developments at our website, cna.com.

0: Asia and our mobile app too, including this article on fast food chain McDonald's being sued in a U.S. class action lawsuit alleging that it illegally coordinated menu prices across its franchises and company-owned restaurants using an AI-powered pricing system. Read when you have time.
1: India's top court says it can't pass an order with the country's poll body based solely on a newspaper report and has sought answers from various parties, including the Chief Election Commissioner, Ganesh Kumar.
0: The Supreme Court heard petitions urging it to determine whether Mr. Kumar made decisions without agreement from two fellow election commissioners. And the court said that India's three-member election commission is required to make decisions unanimously or by majority. And judges add they could undo decisions where the law wasn't followed, but cautioned against putting the cart before the horse.
1: The court issued notices to the government of India, the poll body and Mr. Kumar, seeking answers over concerns raised in the petitions, which stem from a report in the Indian Express newspaper. It said Mr. Kumar's two fellow election commissioners had formally objected to decisions mostly on voter roll revisions at least 14 times over 10 months. Now, those changes had resulted in the removal of millions of names from the voter list.
0: And the revision sparked protests across Indian cities, with demonstrations entering a fourth day yesterday. Protesters want Mr. Kumar's resignation. They say the voter roll changes benefit Prime Minister Narendra Modi's governing Bharatiya Janata Party. India's Election Commission and the BJP have denied the allegations, but that's done little to quell the protests.
1: Three female journalists say they were sexually harassed and manhandled by police during protests in New Delhi over the weekend when authorities detained scores of demonstrators. Delhi police have launched an investigation into the allegations. The Cockroach Janta Party, whose supporters took part in the protests, has called for the immediate arrest of the accused officers.
0: Thousands of supporters of Pakistan's former Prime Minister Imran Khan have begun a long march to Islamabad demanding his release from prison.
1: The rally began on Sunday in the northwestern Khyber Pakhtunkhwa province, which is ruled by Khan's Pakistan Tehreek-e-Insaf Party, or PTI, after talks with the government failed to reach an agreement. Supporters of PTI are calling for Mr. Khan's release, who has been in jail since 2023.
2: ये लॉन्ग मार्च उस वक्त तक जारी रहेगा जब तक या हमारे वादे नहीं माने जाएंगे यानी हमारी जो डिमांड है हमारे जो खान के साथ जो नाजायज जुल्म हो रहा है तकरीबन एक साल से बेगुनाह तीन साल से बेगुनाह कैद में बंद हैं
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0: The state's chief minister led a large caravan to the district of Kohat and will head towards Peshawar later today. Participants are expected to arrive at Hyderabad Thursday before charting their course to the capital, Islamabad.
1: The government has announced that it would not allow the marchers to enter Islamabad. Thousands of police and paramilitary forces have been stationed in and around the capital. Shipping containers have been placed to barricade Islamabad's government districts, which is home to parliament, the prime minister's residence and foreign embassies.
0: And the party's last large-scale protest 2 years ago ended in deadly clashes with security forces. The former cricket star was ousted by parliament in a no-confidence vote back in 2022 before being arrested on graft charges, which he claims are politically motivated.
1: We move next to France, where up to 500 high schools were shuttered on Monday as students continued their protests.
0: Yet demonstrations have widened since late September, with students roiled over poor infrastructure and facilities, shortage of teachers and cuts in education funding. They say the shortfalls are ruining their studies and they've been clashing with police, setting off fireworks, building barricades in a bid to press their demands. Police have fired tear gas in a bid to disperse crowds, with thousands of youth arrested and charged. At one demonstration in the northern town of Lens, a youth lost his hand after picking up a police grenade.
4: Nous avons eu un lycéen qui a été blessé gravement au cours d'une manifestation, un lycéen de 15 ans qui a vu sa main être arrachée. Donc les jours de ce lycéen, fort heureusement, ne sont pas en danger. Nous l'avons transféré très rapidement vers à Lille.
1: Now, the unrests come 6 months before France's presidential elections. Education Minister Edouard Geoffrey alleges that far-left activists have infiltrated the protest movement and are engaging in extreme violence. He warned protesters not to enter into a spiral of violence.
5: Bien sûr, c'est que à partir du moment où on entre dans une spirale de violence, on sait où on commence, on ne sait pas où elle s'arrête.
0: Well, those student protests reflect growing pressure on the French government to address its strained finances. And I'm wondering if those concerns are also rippling through French and European markets, Sarah.
6: Yeah, Yasmin, because investors are now questioning whether the French government can rein in its budget deficit, driving up French borrowing costs to their highest since 2002 and push the euro to a 17-month low amid fears of wider financial contagion. Plus, AI optimism swelling the fortunes of the world's tech billionaires. We'll show you who's reaping the biggest rewards in the AI boom.
7: People are crying and shouting, the flood is coming.
8: A mountain collapses. A wall of water tears through Nepal's valleys. It takes homes, roads, and lives. But in its wake, people step forward.
9: We Nepalese, we like to help each other.
10: This is the lesson need. In this worst condition, this is our duty, responsibility.
8: Communities are cut off, but volunteers adapt.
11: Drone is a new disaster crisis, a new technology, new hope.
9: I'm happy that I can help, but it also eats me.
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8: Nepal, the floods wake. 7th October, Wednesday on CNA.
12: Turning tofu profits into gold, 1 gram at a time. But what happens if the price of gold falls? Buying someone else's insurance policy, can it really pay off? Plus, is giving up his car saving him $2,000 a month? On Money Mind, Wednesday on CNA.
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15: Of all our human emotions, perhaps the one that feels heaviest is guilt. 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
16: The woman was screaming at us and telling us to help them.
15: I'm on a journey through Asia to unpack the power that guilt wields over us all.
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15: It's a feeling that young people are unpacking and tackling in new ways as never before.
19: Even if I expose harmful activities to the environment, I feel this level of guilt as well.
20: Anything that you get access to as a woman, it's never a right, it's always a privilege, and then the guilt comes.
15: Watch The Asian Guilt Code, on demand at cna.asia.
6: South Korean stocks are back online for the first time this week after a National Day closure on Monday. The benchmark KOSPI pulling back some, and that's after ending up slightly on Friday. It's a mixed picture for the index

0: America's biggest AI chip names after the AI trade boosted the major indices on Wall Street overnight. Samsung Electronics gaining 0.5%. SK Hynix, though, is down 1.8% now, adding on to those losses after its chairman sold $700 million worth of stock. That represents around a 2.3% stake in the company. In the rest of the region, we've got Japan's Nikkei 225, currently higher 0.4% there. AI chip equipment maker Advantis is jumping nearly 2%, while SoftBank, the AI investor, is going the opposite direction, down 2%. Let's take a look at where Singapore stands as it joins the trading day. The SDI higher by 0.1%. ASX 200 over in Australia gaining 0.6%. Technology stocks helped power gains on Wall Street overnight, helping the Nasdaq climb to fresh all-time highs. The tech-heavy index gained more than 1%, while the S&P 500 also approached a record high. Several stocks tied to the AI trade led U.S. markets higher. SpaceX gained more than 7%. Nvidia, Microsoft, and Tesla, they also ticked up as mega-cap names continued to attract investors. Strong earnings and continued AI investments helped investors look past higher borrowing costs and elevated energy prices. Oil fell overnight as the dollar strengthened. Crude came under further pressure after Saudi Arabia cut the November price of its Arab Light crude for Asian customers by more than expected. Concerns that elevated oil prices may add to inflation has been driving bond yields to hit multi-decade highs in recent weeks. Both the 10-year and 30-year U.S. Treasuries climbed to levels not seen since 2002. Inflation fears plus worries about ballooning debt in Europe have dragged the euro to a 17-month low against the greenback. France is at the heart of those concerns, with investors selling its bonds as investors question whether the government can tackle the deficit. Earlier, Tony Nash of Complete Intelligence said investors should look beyond headline AI earnings to see what's driving the sector's profit growth.
1: I think we're in a place where we have to be more selective about what we look at. I don't think we have really sector-wide pushes. I think we have company picking, and some of those companies that you showed at the top of this really show kind of where we need to be looking. What are the winners? Who are the winners in the AI sector? Who are the winners in the power sector? What's happening with some of these refiners who are doing so well with these margins that they have? So it's really a picker's market more than, say, a sectoral or overall market view. Yeah, I think with earnings, we have to look at a couple of things. If companies have higher earnings based on cost cutting, I don't necessarily think that's justification to be bullish on that stock. If companies are reporting higher earnings because of increased volumes, then that's more interesting. So that tells me they have pricing power, they have distribution power. So that's really what I'd be looking at in this cycle of earnings. We have some really kind of high visibility consumer brands coming with their earnings later this week. And I think we're going to have to look at that very carefully. Are they getting volume based on cost cutting, or are they getting volume based on market control and distribution control? Of course, we have to look at these big AI firms. We have to look at the firms that are hosting the AI with these big data centers, the ones that are already working. There's a lot of margin with companies like Meta and Microsoft and those sorts of companies. I think the IPOs with Anthropic and OpenAI, OpenAI is probably obviously a little bit further down the road, but Anthropic is trying to do it before late November in the US. You know, how will that go? Nobody really knows, to be honest. So I think the tech names are a bit scattered. But on the industrial names, especially around electricity, I think we can see a lot of strength there.
0: So far, strong corporate earnings and AI spending have helped markets absorb higher energy prices and borrowing costs. It's also helped give the world's tech billionaires a banner year, thanks to the AI boom. According to the Bloomberg Billionaires Index, the roughly 100 tech fortunes among the world's 500 richest people gained a combined $845 billion in the first 9 months of the year, the most ever for the period. and ask the rich get rich.

0: richer tech billionaires are now worth a combined $4.6 trillion, accounting for more than 35% of the index's wealth, despite making up only about a fifth of its members. It's also the first time in the index's history that all 10 of the world's richest people have been from the U.S. And the biggest winner this year is Elon Musk, the world's richest person, accounting for roughly 40% of the index's total increase. Reports say he has returned to trillionaire status after shares of SpaceX rose yesterday. He last crossed the mark after SpaceX merged with his AI firm xAI and listed publicly in June. The founder of computer giant Dell, Michael Dell, saw his wealth increase more than 80% as his company's data center sales business ballooned. Meta CEO Mark Zuckerberg added $23 billion to his net worth this year as shares of the firm gained. But cracks are showing amid a broader market slowdown and growing doubts about some of the biggest AI names. The AI boom has also generated new entrants to the wealth index, including Anthropic's 7 co-founders. Founders of Chinese AI firms, including DeepSeek's Liang Wenfeng, also joined. Singapore's digital economy grew to more than 140 billion Sing dollars in 2025, outpacing growth in the broader economy. Figures from the Infocom Media Development Authority's latest report show it now accounts for more than 19% of GDP. Much of the digital economy's value comes from outside the Infocom's sector. Finance and insurance, wholesale, trade and manufacturing accounted for the lion's share, with their investments in tech to optimize business processes and drive revenue. This expansion means demand for talent is growing as well. The number of tech professionals increased to more than 222,000, and these jobs pay well. The median monthly salaries for resident tech workers is 8,000 Sing dollars compared to the overall median of 5,000. When it comes to AI adoption, over 23% of SMEs tapped the tech last year, up from 14% in 2024. And among workers, AI use is now widespread, with over 85% using it at work. Many reported gains in productivity, work quality, and problem solving. But a gap remains. More than two-thirds of workers recognize the need to upskill and reskill in AI. Yet only about 37% received it last year, many citing a lack of opportunity or time. An analyst says employers need to invest in workers to reap the benefits of AI.
1: So take AI education as part of their regular employee improvement training schemes will be very necessary. And also the government probably can work with the industry organizations to host different type of AI trainings for different industries.
0: Still ahead, Saudi Arabia activates a defense pact as Houthi attacks escalate, raising fresh fears over the security of global oil flows. We'll speak to Joel Lang, EVP and General Manager at Dow Jones Risk and Enterprise at the Dow Jones Risk Journal Summit in Singapore, on how businesses are navigating rising geopolitical risks.
2: China's tech is changing the world, but in a male-dominated industry, there are women who are making their mark.
3: Callie, she's able to put all those things together in a highly data-driven culture.
4: For Tencent, for Michelle, this has really become the dominant operational mode.
5: Snowflake's reputation is built on not simply media hype.
2: How China's female tech leaders are transforming the way we play, create, and connect. Wednesday on CNA.
6: Aspirations and attitudes of Singaporeans are changing the nation that raised them.
7: Passionate Singaporeans living out their very ambitious dreams.
8: I'm looking to write a story of greatness, of extraordinary people impacting communities.
9: I guess a part of me wanted to connect even deeper with the people.

0: There's no point playing it safe. Safe will always be forgotten.
1: If we as Singaporeans are able to have a satellite that we can truly say was conceived, designed, engineered and built in Singapore,
2: how wonderful would it be?
3: This is Singapore. We don't give up.

0: Good morning. Gone 9:30 in Singapore and Hong Kong. This is Asia First.
1: And here are the top stories we've been following. Australia grills executives from global tech giants as it seeks to address concerns over AI safety. OpenAI's top strategist set to face lawmakers after rogue AI agents accessed the country's national healthcare database last month. The first known case of AI hacking a government network. Representatives from Anthropic, Microsoft and Google also expected to attend the inquiry that could be a test case for countries looking to regulate the technology.
0: American and German scientists win the Nobel Prize for Medicine with a discovery that uses light as a remote control for the brain. The trio has been credited with laying the foundation of a new era in neuroscience, potentially unlocking breakthroughs for conditions including dementia, depression, and blindness.
1: Turkey and Pakistan agree to send troops to Saudi Arabia as the kingdom faces escalating attacks by Iran-backed Houthis. The deployment would activate the Mecca Defense Pact signed in August as the Saudi-backed Yemeni government carries out a counter-offensive to retake all areas seized by the Houthis, including the strategic Bab el-Mandeb Strait. Well, the battle is heating up against Houthi militants with a strategic waterway at stake. Saudi Arabia, Turkey and Pakistan have activated their defense pact, agreeing to provide military forces and capabilities to the Saudis who are backing Yemeni government troops.
0: And those troops are claiming some early gains in a new offensive to retake territory.
1: This is footage of them purportedly gaining ground on Houthi-controlled territory. Yemeni forces were backed by heavy Saudi airstrikes. They reportedly reached the outskirts of Mocha late on Monday, sending the Houthis retreating into the highlands. The defense ministry declared the city had fallen. Now, Yemen's government says its forces have reclaimed the coast around the Bab el-Mandeb Strait up to the city of Mocha, in a lightning advance, pushing back the Iran-backed Houthis out of most areas they seized just last month. Bab el-Mandeb is a crucial waterway for Saudi Arabia's oil exports. The Houthis had recently blockaded Saudi-linked vessels in the strait.
0: The military operation to retake all territory from the Houthis could escalate further after the so-called Mecca Alliance met in Riyadh. Saudi Arabia, Turkey and Pakistan, they're planning a rapid deployment of forces. No numbers were given. They condemned attacks on Saudi Arabia, claiming there were attempts on the cities of Mecca and Medina. And the Houthis previously denied any strikes on Islamic holy cities.
1: Now, they have admitted to targeting Saudi national oil company Aramco. Their latest claim cited strikes on a refinery, airports and a military base in Saudi Arabia.
0: And James Goodison's tracking developments for CNA. He tells us if the U.S. will get involved in the Yemen conflict, as reports suggest. Washington hasn't ruled this out while deploying more military assets to the region.
2: The U.S. Secretary of State Marco Rubio told reporters that it was expected that the Saudi-backed government in Yemen would hit back at the Houthi rebels to reclaim territory. He was also asked if the Saudi-led coalition coordinated the action with the United States, and he said that while Saudi Arabia and the U.S. have a defense agreement, he wouldn't offer any more details. But it seems unlikely the United States will get involved in this predicted

0: offensive, and the key reason is this: the midterm elections, which are now under a month away. President Trump does not want to risk oil prices rising, and also doesn't want to risk soldiers dying, both politically toxic, ahead of this really crucial vote. So from the US's point of view, there is a degree of a holding pattern. The president does not want this war to dominate the airwaves and the news cycle a month out from this crucial election. But that doesn't mean that we couldn't see something happening in the future, because there will now be three aircraft carriers in the Middle East after the USS Theodore Roosevelt set off from San Diego a little while ago. It feels like we are in a situation where, after the midterms, from the president's point of view, all bets are off, and he would possibly be free from reprisal from the voters to launch some sort of escalation in Iran. But when it comes to the Houthis, it looks like the US has effectively said that Saudi Arabia, if they want to do it, they have their blessing, but they've got to sort it out themselves for the moment.
1: Well, these geopolitical tensions have highlighted the fragility of energy supplies and the need to bolster oil flows.
2: And global executives and experts are discussing those very issues at the Dow Jones Risk Journal Summit underway currently in Singapore.
1: Well, Joel Lang joins us from the summit. He is EVP and General Manager for Dow Jones Risk and Enterprise. Joel, good to have you on the show. So if Hormuz made, you know, everyone look at the world map again. Can you tell us what it looks like now for importers like Japan, Korea, India and Singapore, for example, that we know have no say over the waterway? I mean, what do they see now that they didn't see before?
3: Well, I think it's really led global organizations to really take out the map and look at the different choke points that are emerging around the world, the effects of the blockade and the Strait of Hormuz and Operation Economic Outcast have led to Iranian ships being stranded outside of Malaysia, for example. So all of this has an impact, has an impact on supply chains, has an impact on oil prices, impact on supply and demand.
2: You know, Joel, what you're discussing right now over in Sentosa Island covers a whole gamut of topics. U.S., China also on the list. And we know that the two countries have extended their trade truce. But some Chinese suppliers have still been reluctant to ship rare earths to the U.S. So how much protection does a trade deal actually give businesses?
3: Well, it's given a little bit of applause in relation to the rare earths being completely blocked, or also on the other side. You know, we saw last year with the Department of Commerce in the U.S. putting out guidance in relation to those organizations that are owned or controlled by the Chinese government and restricting exports for U.S. companies. We've seen those reciprocal actions by the Chinese government. All of that's been delayed until January 2027. What's really important for companies is when they look at both imports, exports in the region that are involving a Chinese or a U.S. nexus, that they're really digging deep into the ownership structures around those organizations and the suppliers, that they have real visibility across their supply chains.
1: Joel, it doesn't seem to be strictly a U.S.-China story when it comes to the issue of chokeholds. We have Indonesia restricting nickel. Malaysia controls a lot of processing. Singapore has the refineries, so there's the shipping as well. So who exactly is a choke point player? Who's the victim? Or can you actually be both at the same time? And how would you navigate something like that?
3: Well, it's a really good question. I think what we've seen as a result of the Strait of Hormuz is geographical choke points coming back into vogue. Your coverage just now in relation to the Bab el-Mandab Strait, you look at the Panama Canal. These are choke points around the world that can be used for economic coercion. But geographical choke points are just one of the different types of tools of statecraft that can be used. Obviously, sanctions and export controls we've mentioned. We're now seeing technology becoming a choke point, and it really is where those economic dependencies are, where governments can use choke points, whether that be technological, export control, or geographical, to influence and to influence trade and to influence political discourse.
2: And, you know, Joel, across multilateral conversations and also trade gatherings, companies talk so much about diversifying away from China. But you say that that doesn't always reduce their dependence. So where are they finding that they haven't reduced their dependence as much as they thought? Can you give us some examples?
3: What we've seen as a result of, again, that strengthening of tariffs last year by the U.S. government and then the reciprocal actions by the Chinese government is that, particularly with rare earths, that there are certain critical minerals, certain rare earths that China has a distinct advantage in. And that trade is happening. And, I think it's we don't want to exaggerate the situation too much in relation to the trade that's being limited. Obviously, we're seeing licensing and more subtle licensing impacts on specific goods. You're also seeing, obviously, a development of domestic industries. And this is going to happen over the long term. It's going to evolve. I think we'll see that push-pull between the U.S. and China. We'll see how other companies and countries kind of adapt to these regulations, and we'll see that build up of a domestic focus on certain inputs into both the AI ecosystem as well as other important industries and critical industries.
1: Joel, you know, you say that every successful workaround creates a new political owner in Asia. Is it clear to you yet who these new political owners might be, for example, how stable they might be as well, as opposed to the situation we have in the Strait of Hormuz right now?
3: I think each individual country and each individual bloc is going to be looking at these things in a slightly nuanced way. Obviously, international trade continues. The trade between the U.S. and China continues. Trade in the region continues. I think what's really interesting and why it's so important that we're here in Singapore with risk professionals is how you're going to navigate the potential scenarios that might unfold. And that's where real scenario planning, looking at certain scenarios that are potentially less likely, but still very impactful, happen. Mm-hmm. And it's really that mitigation and scenario planning that's really critical for businesses at this stage.
2: And Joel, you brought up rare earths a bit this morning with us, but you say that the next big supply shock could come from something most of us have barely heard of. So what are you watching?
3: Well, I think coming back to those tools of economic coercion and the tools of statecraft and where we've seen those choke points emerge, obviously geography has been an area of focus recently. It's obviously with the Strait of Hormuz and the Bab el-Mandab Strait, and obviously these sanctions and export controls have been very prominent. I think technology is something that's really interesting now, where we're seeing, particularly in the EU, with development of laws around digital sovereignty, also seeing technology as a choke point. I think we saw last year the ICC case where a judge was cut off from Microsoft, for example. And it's really looking at where do organizations have dependencies that could potentially be influenced by a choke point, or mainly a technology or AI-focused choke point. I think that's going to be a trend that we'll be seeing in future.
1: Well, I'm glad you brought that up because, AI is a topic of discussion pretty much around the region right now, around the world. Is AI something you're addressing actively at this point? I mean, when you send out reports to clients and customers, I mean, what do you say specifically about how they should be dealing with AI and the risks and safety?
3: Well, I think just like the other topics that we're looking at, there's risk and then there's also compliance that happens with these various areas of focus, whether it's export control or sanctions or certain risks that companies are looking at. I think, again, from the AI perspective, there is a lot of discussion about risks. There's also discussions about a potential regulatory compliance framework. We're already seeing that in Europe with the Digital Services Act. And I think what really is at the core of a lot of that regulation and the regulatory paradigm is explainability, really looking at I'm implementing technology that is potentially going to bring massive productivity gains, but can I explain what the tools are actually doing? Is it something that has regulatory oversight? Does it need regulatory oversight? If it has regulatory oversight, what is the framework around that? And so we're seeing that trend emerge in Europe. We're seeing concern about it in the U.S. at the moment, potentially less regulation there. But that will definitely emerge as a paradigm in the coming years.
2: Good to hear your insight. Thank you very much. Joel Lang, EVP and General Manager for Dow Jones Risk and Enterprise.
4: Those supply-side anxieties on energy have been reflected on crude prices, both Brent and WTI, heading slightly higher in Asian trade. Attacks on Yemen's Houthis on Saudi targets, keeping traders wary of risks to Gulf supplies. Brent at 145 now. We've got WTI at 89.61. In equity markets, AI has been guiding sentiment. The Hang Seng, where many of China's top AI names are listed, that's higher by more than 1%, driven by big tech names like Tencent and Alibaba. They're tracking tech gains on Wall Street. Mainland China markets are offline until Thursday. Still ahead, Japan calls for the full cooperation of the U.S. after a Marine was arrested for killing and robbing a woman in Okinawa.
5: People are crying and shouting, the flood is coming.
6: A mountain collapses. A wall of water tears through Nepal's valleys. It takes homes, roads, and lives. But in its wake, people step forward.
7: We Nepalese, we like to help each other.
8: This is the lesson needed. In this worst condition, this is our duty, responsibility.
6: Communities are cut off, but volunteers adapt.
7: I'm happy that I can help, but it also eats me.
5: 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I have to.
6: Nepal, the flood's wake. 7th October, Wednesday on CNA.
9: 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But what happens if the price of gold falls? Buying someone else's insurance policy, can it really pay off? Plus, is giving up his car saving him $2,000 a month? On Money Mind, Wednesday on CNA.
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2: Hello again, good morning. The Japanese Prime Minister Sanae Takaichi is calling for the full cooperation of the United States.
1: It comes after police arrested a 20-year-old Marine on suspicion of killing and robbing a 39-year-old woman on Saturday in Okinawa's Naha City. The suspect, identified as Lance Corporal Devin Jacob Ballard, has denied the allegations. The U.S. ambassador to Japan is pledging full cooperation. Residents in Naha and Tokyo took to the streets to protest both the killing and the U.S. military presence in Okinawa.
17: このことだけじゃなくて以前にも少女のあの何不同意性行為とかそういうことを米軍の兵士がやってるんだよ。いろんなことやってんだよ、ね、暴力事件も起こしてるし、そんな基地があっていいのかって。
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2: Okinawa's newly elected governor, who's backed by Ms. Takaichi's ruling party, plans to raise his concerns with Tokyo this week. Genta Koja lent his support during his campaign to a relocation of a U.S. Marine base. About 30,000 troops, that's a little more than half of American forces in Japan, are based in Okinawa.
19: I recognize that serious incidents cause significant concern and anxiety among the residents of Okinawa, who are our neighbors.
1: Our senior correspondent, Mitchell Ishida, has more on the tensions between locals in Okinawa and the American troop presence.
20: Well, it's reported that the U.S. Marine suspected of murder and burglary has not admitted to them. But clearly, this incident is reigniting anger in Okinawa, which shows a huge U.S. military presence. And there have been a history of assaults, sexual crimes by U.S. military personnel. Every time Japanese government condemned the U.S. and at the same time promised the relocation of Futenma Air Base from central Okinawa, where there are schools and residents, but it hasn't happened. And Okinawa just last month elected an LDP-backed governor, defeating an anti-U.S. military presence then-incumbent governor. So Takaichi government is under pressure to use strong words against the U.S. in order to retain support from the people of Okinawa.
2: The United States is battling its worst measles outbreak in 35 years, with nearly 3,900 reported cases, according to the CDC. Pennsylvania has been the hardest hit, reporting more than 1,000 infections this year, making it the biggest state outbreak in over 30 years. And state officials estimate that the viral surge has killed 5 people and left nearly 200 in hospital. New York Governor Kathy Hochul declared a disaster emergency due to the high number of infections in neighboring states and in rural parts of New York. Now, New York State has reported more than 100 measles cases this year. The U.S. previously eliminated the domestic spread of this disease in the year 2000 through high vaccination rates, but those rates have fallen to below the 95% coverage that's needed to prevent outbreaks in recent years. Health experts say it's due to lowering rates of routine vaccination, healthcare access issues, and rampant disinformation. International health officials will meet next month to determine if the U.S. has lost its measles-free status.
1: Geoffrey Archer, the famed British novelist and former conservative politician, has died at 86. His publisher says he passed away peacefully at his home yesterday between writing sessions. Archer had been due to appear at the Cheltenham Literature Festival this week to discuss his latest novel, Adam and Eve, which is being published this week. He was one of Britain's best-selling authors, with more than 300 million books sold worldwide. Notable bestsellers include Cain and Abel, As the Crow Flies, and First Among Equals. He entered Parliament as a Conservative MP in 1969 and later became Deputy Chairman of the Conservative Party. In 1992, he was made a life peer. But nearly a decade later, he was convicted of perjury and perverting the course of justice after lying during a libel case involving the Daily Star. He was sentenced to 4 years in prison, served 2, and returned to writing after his release. He's survived by his wife Mary, their 2 sons and 5 grandchildren. Well, this year's Nobel Prize in Physiology or Medicine has been awarded to an American and 2 German scientists.
2: And their recognition is for discoveries that allow researchers to use light to switch individual brain cells on and off.
21: The Nobel Assembly at Karolinska Institutet has today decided to award the 2026 Nobel Prize in Physiology or Medicine jointly to Karl Deisseroth, Peter Hegemann and Georg Nagel. for their discoveries concerning light-gated ion channels and optogenetics.
2: And those three scientists will share prize money worth about $1.2 million. The Nobel Committee says optogenetics has given scientists a powerful new way to understand how different parts of the brain control behavior.
21: The impact of optogenetics extends far beyond understanding the healthy brain. It has also helped reveal how specific brain circuits are disrupted, with implications for conditions such as blindness, depression, addiction, and dementia.
1: The Medicine Prize starts off Nobel Week. Physics is today, chemistry on Wednesday. Thursday is literature, and the coveted Peace Prize will be announced on Friday. And if you're really interested, that's 5 p.m. on Friday, Singapore time. 287 candidates. But we don't know a lot about them because no names have been released. The committee never releases their names. But we know also that markets are leaning towards grassroots and institutional winners over political figures. Some names which have appeared, you have Sudan's emergency response rooms, Ukraine's child rescue campaigner, Save the Children, ICJ. Important to note that the committee likes to surprise people as well.
4: Yeah, and there's also an out-of-this-world contender because apparently the organization behind the International Space Station is being seen as a contender, because they're seen as like a symbol, a rare symbol of global cooperation at a time when countries are focusing on their own interests. But you mentioned political people. There's one name that's being put forward, and that's Canadian Prime Minister Mark Carney. And apparently, it's for standing up for issues like U.S. tariffs.
1: And he's a lot braver than Xi Jinping because he has a lot less levers, I have to argue.
2: True. But Mark Carney, and then no strong sign of Donald Trump on that peace list. So that's, one sort of jarring sort of omission at this stage. Although knowing the Nobel Committee, and like you say, Arnold, perhaps the safest prediction is not to predict anybody at all. But before we get to Friday, I'm really curious about the physics prize today. One of the breakthroughs being talked up is probably sitting in your hand right now. It's the OLED display on your phone. Exactly. The scientists behind that are among the researchers being tipped for recognition. It doesn't mean, though, that you have to keep staring at the screen, but keep them on when we're there.
1: Looks good.
2: Bright helps you.
1: And that is Asia First for today. Thank you so much for your company.
2: Please join us again for more tomorrow. We are also always available at cna.asia and cna93 radio.
4: And you can also find us online on Facebook and YouTube.

0: 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CNA. Understand Asia.
1: Are you not worried crossing the road like that?
2: In 2025, accidents involving elderly pedestrians hit a record high.
1: What happens if this is a slow pedestrian?
2: For more than a decade, Singapore has redesigned roads to protect seniors. So why are more of them still getting hurt? Talking Point, Sunday on CNA.

0: Naresh. I'm from Impact, and I'm the executive director and co-founder.
1: One of me, maybe we can reach 10%, 40 people. But 100 of you, we can reach the thousands.
2: Sec 1 to Sec 3, I kind of failed. Then Sec 4, I also failed. So, of course, you won't know that, okay, this studying is not for you because you've been failing and you've been trying and nothing works.
0: When people are in crisis, people respond differently. We want to be a human present to not take away their pain in that moment, but to sit with them in their pain. And to tell them that, yeah, someone is there. You are not alone.
3: So if they donate, if they scan there, it's donate. And then it will automatically put donate.
4: If you have like this guy who has like this skill that you need, but maybe he never finished school, like they can do the work, why not, right?
3: Maybe they needed an opportunity to pick up digital skills, give them that foot in, and then they can shine on their own.
5: I had a good support system. I just feel like maybe school is not for everyone.
6: In Singapore, everyone have this kind of like similar pathway, but mine is way different than everyone else because I dropped out.
7: I know I'm an extrovert, but seeing new faces, you will like start.
4: It got me thinking about like, you know, how exactly can I create an impact? Social entrepreneurship came up. At that point in time, it was something that I felt like I related to.

0: When I was younger, I always wanted to be a doctor. And so when I went to the Navy and signed on, I did a lot of like medical work. So I was an independent duty command in the submarine. And after that, I aspired to want to continue my studies, and I wanted to apply to a couple of med school. And I got through the first interview. But unfortunately, or fortunately, I got enlisted into a covert mission. So that kind of derailed my plans because I missed my interviews. So I was thinking about being a pediatrician at first. And then I was also thinking about how do I hone my craft in terms of like engaging young people. And the Singapore Boys Hostel was something that my friend asked me to explore. Definitely entering the hostel facility was something that was a brand new world for me. I have never in my time of growing up met any friends that were even like them. They spoke differently, they acted differently, right? They had tattoos and they, I would say, came from a different world as compared to me. And that was intriguing.
1: Bro,
0: you were saying that you were suicidal? I was actually quite wary and scared of these people. At first. But when I started to get to know these young people, especially their stories, and then suddenly all their stories started to sound same. There was some level of brokenness. There was some level of pain.
1: The intention was there, lah.
0: Many of them were labelled troublemakers. They were seen as the menace of the society.
1: So we were trying to make a training kit for everybody, lah. Because later on, people cannot recognize us or they don't want to call the police or what, at least the training shirt will mean that you all are part of the team, lah. Right? So I think that's an important marker.
0: And when I started to hear the story, it was a disconnect between what they have experienced and how the communities or the society have labeled them and how they were feared.
2: I started truancy during my primary school. So those were trills, and after secondary school, it was more of like lost interest. And I felt like it was a waste of time, and that's when going to school isn't fun and interesting anymore.
3: Can we get there? Get there. Okay, so first of all, I want to say about your competition dates. It's been moved forward to 13 September. It's no more 20 September, okay?
4: Okay, this is a paid thing, so we need everybody to come and support. If you're not playing or even if you're playing.
2: So when I was about like 13, actually during primary school, I had like theft and all those sorts of crime, and adds up until I think I was 14.
3: Rian as well, right? Rian, Rafael,
5: Bilal. What happened to another club?
3: Daniel, the new guy need to meet me.
5: I'm still playing that club.
3: Oh, then you're Malay?
5: Power got minus one. If come early?
2: At 14, I was put into GP, this guidance program, and I failed that program and continued doing whatever I was doing, and that's when I had to go to the court. I knew it is enough, and it is a time where they had to put a stop, and because I'm just going all out. Then I got into Singapore Boys Hostel, and that's when I met Naresh.
6: Okay. Yeah, so how what? How's life? How's what?
3: How's life? Life.
6: Now you look very like not sick only.
3: I recover one day.
6: How come he can remember one day?
2: He brought me into an room, I think, an office. I didn't really believe him at the start because he's part of the home, so we can't trust no one inside. Yeah. He start asking me about my life and start sharing, telling me things that that seem true about myself. But he kind of like matched this story, and then, oh, this is why you're like this, or there's a reason why you're behaving like this, could be, and then like, oh yeah, it could be, yes, yes. So a lot of it were like accurate.
0: Actually, really, he was very different from many of the young people that I met. He was a confident young man.
4: When I do have a lot of emotions, and
2: I then told him that he said he wants to help me, and I refused the help.
0: The relationship, I would say, was already interesting to begin. And I believe he was also testing me. In the first few sessions or times that I met him,
4: well, at the point of time, I don't really understand emotions, actually, and he helped me to solve the emotion puzzle.
2: He makes me comfortable sharing my problems with him and real problems that we are facing in the home to him, and he kind of like helped us along the way. And then when I was discharging from the home, he I think a week before, he asked me what do I want to do when I leave this place. I didn't think too much, I said boxing.
0: See you, guard. Guard. Nari, don't punch too hard.
2: Why I really, really love boxing, and why I was really into it, and even getting hit makes me happy. So it's really a lot of the conditioning I had when I was young at home. The abusive environment and stuff like that. So I kind of feel tough. I feel like I'm tough now, and I'm ready to fight the war outside.
0: Always looking tired. See you? Cannot. Huh? Okay, can I? Practice your leg work.
2: Because at home, I suppress my feelings. I take in all the pain I can. And then when I'm out, I really love fighting. So I do not want to get hurt people outside. And I find that place where I can channel my energy, which is in the gym, and it's boxing. And it's the best time where I can like some sort like shine. But I felt like something is still missing in my life. I am growing, but only in the boxing aspect. But in terms of like education and stuff, I felt like I need to do something. So then I shared with Naresh, and he then encouraged me to go and take private N-levels, because my N-level in secondary school failed.

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But what happens if the price of gold falls? 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

0: Guess what we're going to do today?
1: Essay.
0: No, we did essay last week already. Okay, the first thing that we will do is your favorite editing.
1: Yay!
0: Okay?
2: So today we are running the Edu Learning Labs, where we actually have a small group size classroom where we have a tutor, some volunteers and peer tutors coming in to help the class really to learn whatever subjects they are learning. It can be English, math or science.
0: Do we know the grammar rules? Nouns, pronouns, adjectives, article.
2: These are youths who may have fallen out of the school system or find the school system pretty difficult to follow through. So they take these classes with us, and basically what we are doing here is we are preparing them for the final year examinations. They may have also faced bullying or academic struggles. What we have done here is to create a safe space where they can feel that they can belong and feel safe actually. Yeah.
3: Words like I, you, they're special, right? What should it be? What's the next word? Should there be an S or should there not be an S?
4: No S.
3: Right?
4: You.
3: Okay, can you write that first?
0: Individually, each one of them has actually progressed since day one. Whether it's about being committed to studying or it's about improving in the different sections of the English paper.
3: So you know that you is special. The next word has no S, even though it's singular.
4: Yeah.
3: So what do you think the rule is, actually?
4: Huh? I don't understand.
3: Just now we talk about pronouns.
0: Growing pains, right? So they're all groaning together. They're all excited together. I think it's just very important that the different students have different learning abilities. And I try to accommodate each one of them every session.
1: Number two, what's the answer?
5: Asleep.
1: Sleeping. Asleep.
6: Good evening, everyone. Welcome to Party 2025, our annual celebration. I'm Jennifer. 3, 4, 5. Okay. And your 2 minutes of acting time starts now.
7: So this is our kind of yearly volunteer appreciation event, and it's called Inparty, which is like kind of a play on the organization's name. And we really kind of do this every year once to kind of give volunteer appreciation and appreciate our volunteers for what they do. Yeah. So generally, most of our volunteers are students, and students from like different unis, different polys. But we also do see youths who have gone through our program, and once they are like over with our program, they graduated from our program, they do come back with us and volunteer with us as well. So it kind of creates this cycle of volunteers that keeps coming in.
8: You are part of the picture, you are part of us.
9: One of me, maybe we can reach 10%, 40 people. But 100 of you, we can reach the thousands. And we are looking for greater years ahead. Thank you so much.
2: At first, many of the social workers started to know about our work and they needed help with their young people, so they will refer them for education support to us. And so we play a complimentary service where we have volunteers who are working with the youths and we also update the social workers.
10: This is a system that's going to help you to just systematically inquire about who the youth is and what is the youth presenting. And based on this mapping, it becomes a lot easier to envision the way forward. What is the future for the youth?
2: Today, the training or the supervision, we call it, is for volunteers who are working with us on the I'm Not Alone, IMNA work, where we go out to young people who are in distress and in crisis. So let's now go into the flow of just drawing the empathy map, right? Be as creative, you don't need to end up in the same face, but any face would do, but just a round circle in the middle.
11: I think maybe she is finding the wrong ways to deal with her current issue.
2: So today was an exercise where we helped them to have empathy for young people and also have empathy for themselves as they are doing the work. And so the tool helps them to reframe how they feel, how they think about the youth before they even enter the case.
5: For who empathizing with, right? She's a female Chinese 16, so there's potential substance abuse as well as safety risk. She'll need to stabilize her safety lah, and in terms of jobs that she wants to get done, because she need to complete her higher education in nursing.
12: I think she can see her family not giving her support and also being rather like uninvolved in her life.
13: Her motivation is that she wants to be understood, seen as someone that can help others and being of service instead of being like a burden.
2: I think that there is more than meets the eye when we look at the young person. It is not that they are a strawberry or they are soft, but there is a lot of things that they are going through in their generation that is not similar to what the previous generations have gone through. Let me move into how you feel right now. And then after that, as you heard each other, I want to ask about what can we deeply empathize with this person, okay?
7: So I see him doing the work. I then think, this guy is doing great. Who will ever do this? He's really going out to help a youth that is in need. And he don't only do it for me, he do it for hundreds of youth. And then I told him that I want to do this work too. Naresh knows that I am seeing a client. This client never go to school and doesn't really go out of the house. And it is my turn to journey with this youth. And then I came over and pay him a visit. Didn't really talk much. Never seen a young person like that. It was like session by session. It takes a very long time for me to bring him out in the community. But then I asked him, what does he want to do? And then he said, he just want to play takraw, sepak takraw. And then I told Naresh that this boy wants to play seriously and he wants a coach, and he said he will find a team. And I didn't know Impact can make that happen, or I didn't know this was just a raw idea of this boy just coming up and telling me like sepak takraw. We worked it out. Naresh gave me the resources on how I can actually start this program. Yeah, and then we started the program. When I see them, I see myself during my secondary school time, enjoying takraw as a sport, especially during these hours. A lot of times, parents are also not at home at night, so actually it's called the lepak time lah, and we call this happy hour. Oh when I play sepak takraw, I also feel a sense of belonging, and I feel very connected within the community, and actually. After many nights, this time we have shared problems and also challenges that we are facing.
2: A lot of these young people who are involved in sepak takraw have some subcultures within them too. So one of the ideas or work that we have been doing is to see how we can also infuse the right values, the right attitude towards life. And it was also a way we learn their culture, learn their language, to look a bit like them, and also, you know, to be able to sound like them so that they feel that we are safe people to talk to and relate with. And our job was to fan the flames of that strength that we saw in these communities. And we are talking about discipline, consistency, really hard work. You know, when you fall down, you still have to get up and continue to play the game.
14: I think it's normal for someone to say I've never really thought of how far I would have come as a person who have a strong belief that education isn't for me. Me competing education in a very different way, yeah, it works.
2: It was quite a journey, and I think that the journey refined Naresh. And right now,

0: he's able to do this better with the young boys that he's now serving or playing alongside with. And over time, he has sharpened his youth worker skill to be able to pick up signs where young people may be in distress or even risk when they are, you know, not coming to Sepak Takraw, and then he kind of checks in on them and talks to them in ways that they open up even faster than they might open up to other adults.
1: Yes, I'm the first person who achieved a diploma in my family. Yeah.
2: I went as like
0: the baby. I think journey with these kids never end. We are here for them. We journey with them until they find their success, whatever success means for them. We don't have the definition of success so beautifully crafted for each young person. Each young person pursues their own definition of success. So I think we need to celebrate children, celebrate their journey a lot more. And we don't do that enough. We don't validate young people a lot.
2: We have our top achiever, Imas.
1: I'm going to NS next month, so I won't be leaving IMPART. After NS, I'm not too sure what role I will take in 2 years' time. So definitely I will return to IMPART to continue journeying with the youth and give them a fighting chance.
0: I don't just see that it has impacted Naresh, but I think what I see is that generations to come, and he is a representation of what we want to do at IMPART for many of these young people that we are serving. We don't want to just impact this generation, we want to impact the generations to come from them. And I think Naresh has helped us to see that small vision come true.

0: Kelly, she's able to put all those things together in a highly data-driven culture.
1: For Tencent, for Michelle, this has really become the dominant operational mode.
2: Snowflake's reputation is built on not simply media hype.
3: How China's female tech leaders are

0: So if they donate, if they scan there, it's donate, and then it will automatically put donate.
1: If you have like this guy who has like this skill that you need, but maybe he never finished school, like they can do the work, why not, right?
0: Maybe they needed an opportunity to pick up digital skills, give them that foot in, and then they can shine on their own.
2: I had a good support system. I just feel like maybe school is not for everyone.
3: Appointment with him so I can do an interview.
4: Okay.
2: Grades are not an accurate representation of who you are and what you can be.
5: Dropping out of school is such a lonely like fact. In Singapore, everyone have this kind of like similar pathway, but mine is way different than everyone else because I dropped out.
6: I know I'm an extrovert, but seeing new faces, you like start like you don't know how to start a conversation.
1: It got me thinking about like, you know, how exactly can I create an impact? Social entrepreneurship came up. At that point in time, it was something that I felt like I related to.
7: 1, 2, 3, Kita!
1: I was reading up on this book, and I think what connected was that there's a lot of systems that influence, I think, how one's life plays out.

0: So my name is Darwish, and I'm 25. In primary school, I was the student who didn't need to study but did very well. So I passed all my exams flying colors without having to study. But moving to secondary school with that sort of characteristic, I feel like I didn't know how to study. Let's put it like this. I'm someone who hasn't figured out what he wants to do yet. Having a pretty complicated history of education, it's been a bit difficult to figure out what I want to do.
1: If you learn these four chords, you can play like, what, 90% of the song today?
2: Pop songs.
1: Pop songs, yeah.
0: I'm a part of Tribe, and it's an organization for troubled youths. And basically, what happened one day was I'm talking to my caseworker, and he suddenly shows me this flyer. It's actually a flyer advertising Kita's program for digital marketing.
1: Fun fact, we have 6 strings, right?
3: Yeah.
1: And the way you remember this is quite funny.
0: And at first, I was a bit skeptical. I was like, digital marketing, I've never really thought about that before. But this could be an opportunity waiting to be explored. So I decided to check it out. And that's how I got involved with the program.
4: What is one way? So yesterday you all started learning about qualitative and quantitative research, right?
5: So my name is Priya. I've been working in marketing for about 15 years.
4: So these are your direct competitors, okay? And then we have indirect competitors.
5: Earlier this year, I told him I was starting my own business, focusing more on marketing and communications consultancy for purpose-driven brands. He's like, well, have you thought of teaching? And I was like, yeah, actually, I had been toying around with the idea. So when the opportunity came up, I was like, why not? Let's give that a go.
4: So we start by analysing the strengths and weaknesses to understand where are we right now.
5: And then I think they're also creative, you know, the youth that we meet here, they're just bursting with creativity. So I think the lessons and the classes, they give them a lot of structure and teach them things like strategy, which is not something you learn off the cuff. But then when it comes to actually, you know, flexing their creativity, I think they're so natural at it. They're so good with technology and, you know, digital marketing like comes to them actually very easily.
4: And you'll be conducting real research and presenting your findings today, okay? So, what to research?
5: I think the biggest differences is in how we deliver the content, you know, compared to a more, I would say, traditional setting. I would say it's a lot more lecture focused. Here we try and make it more approachable, more bite-sized, and give them a lot of time to practice and put things into, you know, actually doing it in projects and in groups that actually allows them to apply. And I think that's a good way for, personally for me to learn as well. So, I think everyone benefits.
4: Is that one competitor?
6: Two.
4: Two. So maybe you should do one slide.
5: And I think they have a huge benefit of also having things like social-emotional learning, which is not

0: something we have in regular schools. I think maybe we should, because everyone can benefit from that as well.
1: And then look at things like current trends. So all of this is within the industry that you chose, okay?
2: One experience that I had was when I did my NS, I served in SCDF. We were a bunch of guys responding to fire and rescue incidents that were very, very real, that required a lot of discipline, required very strong communication skills, a lot of teamwork. In the experience, I was like just thinking about how the other peers that were serving with me, who may not have the strongest academic qualifications, oftentimes, like after ORD, the options available to them are quite limited. And I think it just didn't make much sense to me. And I think it was very clear to me that, like, if you can prepare somebody to have the right set of values, the right set of skills that can contribute valuably to the companies would hire them, right? And qualifications, oftentimes, it's maybe a very helpful filter, but it's not the value in and of itself.
3: No, but nowadays, we got a lot more dog people.
4: No, I think in the team, right, you should compare it.
2: So there was this grant that came up, just happened at the right time by the National Youth Council, and they were talking about like workplace readiness or future ready skills. A group of friends and I, we decided to, why don't we just submit something? We looked at job portals. Not just the frequency of job descriptions that came up, but the number of times that the same job description by the same company kept coming up. And our hypothesis was that it kept coming up like every 90 days because the company couldn't find someone to fill the role. I honestly don't think we were expecting to get awarded the grant, but we did get awarded the grant. With that, then I guess like the boss in our court, right? Like as a young person, it's like if you don't get the resources, you're like, I'm like young, I can't do much. But now they're like, yeah, here's the money. Like go and do this thing that you have planned, that you have outlined, and basically that's how we got started.
3: They are cheap, and are you able to find limited edition?
5: Yeah,
3: go and test it out. Can you go to refresh? Are the clothes nice? Are they cheap? Are they limited edition?
2: We started our first batch with 3 learners.
4: Sustainable fashion resale.
2: Our first year was about 15 students. We had batch after batch. We used to call them like by the batch numbers, and then my co-founders and I like lost count.
4: Like the current trend.
2: So as much as possible, when the youths have other needs, such as with like maybe their families, whether it's mental health support,
3: specifically targeting at
2: or maybe like financial needs, shelter and things like that, that we try to lean on maybe other partners in the space who supports these youths. We did a facilitated exercise where, with the goal of finding out more about their individual journeys.
6: Yeah, so what I'm going to do, I'm going to throw a ball at a lucky person, and then y'all can just answer. The questions are related to this one-year mentorship. Who wants, you're the first person. Okay?
2: Loneliness was something that came out quite a bit. They shared that like once you cut off from bad company, it's actually extremely lonely.
7: New faces, then you don't know anyone, then of course you'll be curious and then like have some anxiety, nervous.
8: What I've learned is that there's always something to pick up and learn from different life experiences.
2: Like even though it's like you know that they may not be the best friends, but they were at the same time the people that were there for you lah.
9: When I asked the question back to him, then I learned from him instead, like, oh, actually this is what you're seeing from your perspective.
2: Collectively, that helped us to kind of craft our renewed strategy on what the next 5 years would be.
6: I find it challenging myself.
10: So we started Hatch in 2018, and then around late last year, we realized that this program alone is insufficient to provide for the youth that we work with.
6: Then just blast this from here. Then no need to shift anything. You get what I'm saying?
2: Yeah, so we're thinking of like converting that space. And also we wanted a different name and a different identity. That sneaky thing is journey-minded. Triangle is person-centered. One of the youths came out with Kita. Kita is Bahasa. For we, ours, we really like that. Firstly, it came from the youths, right? And also there is that sense of like belonging and shared identity that we share in coming to this space.
10: And that's how Akita is birthed. So Hatch is still

0: People are crying and shouting, the flood is coming.
1: The mountain collapses. A wall of water tears through Nepal's valleys. It takes homes, roads, and lives. But in its wake, people step forward.
2: We Nepalese, we like to help each other.
3: This is the lesson need. In this worst condition, this is our duty, responsibility.
1: Communities are cut off, but volunteers adapt.
4: Drone is a new disaster crisis, a new technology, a new hope.
2: I'm happy that I can help, but it also eats me.
0: But when it is inside here, I have to.
1: Nepal, the flood's wake. 7th October, Wednesday on CNA.
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7: On this episode of Singapore Hour, rice, vinegar, and a dash of moxie. Meet the sushi chef breaking barriers in Singapore.
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10: When I'm driving, I will tend to doze off.
11: I've just always felt tired and sometimes out of control.
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13: Six tired Singaporeans meet digital medicine expert Professor Dean Ho to learn what's draining their energy.
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15: Your numbers more closely reflect those who might be in their 50s or maybe even 60s.
16: What the f***?
13: Tracking their bodies day by day, they'll rethink how they sleep, eat, and exercise.
17: Awesome set.
18: I can sleep much earlier to have more energy for the next day.
19: Small adjustments had some pretty impactful benefits.
20: Your total testosterone went up almost 50%.
16: Serious?
19: When you take care of your biology takes care of you.
17: Cheers.
19: Yeah. Well done, well done.
13: Restless, biohacking better health, Saturday and Sunday on CNA.

0: So brief background about me is that I was a poly dropout. So I was learning design previously. I was really burnt out from it, and then I decided that I should some things also happened at home lah, and because of it I didn't have the capacity to work on school also, so I dropped out of poly. So my mom was very upset about it lah. Like, you go and find job, you know.
1: It's quite cute though, right?
0: Yeah, I love it. Yeah.
2: Betty was a graduate from one of the cohorts like a couple of years back. So after she completed the program, we matched her to a fashion boutique company to do digital marketing. She worked there for a couple of months. But the cake is quite big, right? Go with a rectangle.
0: I went into the program not thinking that I will make friends, honestly speaking.
3: Current headspace. I miss please.
0: I know, right? But I managed to make like a nice group of friends, and it gives you a lot of comfort when you know that these people

0: like the people who you are talking to, meeting, sharing lunch with, are all people from similar backgrounds with you.
1: And then we get a picked socket by Brakipa.
2: I bet you do. We don't have time to do that.
0: And when you share something, they are very open to listen also, because they understand and they can empathize with you. So those are things that I really cherish during the program. Yeah.
3: So you know how you did the problem statement for...
0: And then I also learned a very key thing about myself, is that I want my work to have a positive impact on others.
4: Okay, then at least I won't be in the dark or figuring things out on my own. Yeah. So a lot of guidance there.
5: I think that was where she shared with our team that she's quite interested to work with us.
4: Giving a bit of introduction about myself.
5: And actually we realized over time that she's quite a strong programs person. Actually, we could involve her in supporting parts of the program management for other learners. She's very motherly, actually, if you talk to her, right?
3: I'm gonna send you his calendar invite so you can book an appointment.
5: She would oftentimes nag at you, but with the best intentions.
0: It has most of the things there. You can take a look at what they do.
5: I think we tend to be that a bit more resource-strapped sector. Sometimes, like, my team and I, we joke that, like in terms of funding, right, like, a dollar is a dollar. But actually, like, seriously, if you think about it, right, actually, if you have the right partner who is there to back you up, a dollar is worth differently. So the $100 Project Lab is under the modality of Kita Labs. Kita Labs' goals is to create that space for personal experimentation. The commitment for a youth embarking on a lab is that they commit to a personal development project and to complete it. So whether like you do it well, you don't do it well, it's not the point of the lab. Whether you are great at the skill or not, it's also not the point. Even whether you end up liking it or not, right, it's not the point. But learning about yourself, about what you're good at, what you like, and what you want to do in the future is the point. It's that clarity that is very important.
6: So we are at Fancy Papers at Tai Seng. We're going heading up to level 4. We're going to print, we're going to buy paper to print in Shira's poetry book.
7: I'm looking for like hardcover and
2: you wanted
7: soft
2: brown, right?
7: Yeah, I wanted something woody, like something brown. So back in secondary school, I was interested in reading, and during sec 3, I had this English teacher, and so she was very strict, and because of her, she really pushed me to find the passion in writing.
2: But you wanted brownish, right? That kind of.
7: So I started to write. Then I found interest in poetry because to me it's beautiful, like the words that you can use.
2: You are making 30
7: 30 books.
2: So you need, the cover is different.
7: The cover is different, and
2: the
7: soft,
2: the harder covers, and then the inside will be the thinner ones. Mm. How many?
7: 4 of the thinner ones.
2: Okay, 4.
5: Frankly, even for myself, I didn't know if $100 was enough to like print a set of poems. I imagine like you hear about people like being published, like it's like really hard, right? I imagine like you need to go to a publisher and things like that. But I think at the same time, I guess this is also the part about labs that like we learn together with the youth, right?
7: Okay, I want 120 pieces of the Magic Comma 120 GSM.
4: Okay.
2: Yeah, we saw it somewhere here. You have 120 Magic Comma.
5: And Shira decided what poems she wanted to include, what is the order of the poems. And she also decided that because her poems touched on sometimes on like sensitive topics like family relationships, that she wanted to put in a trigger warning at the very beginning, right? And she wrote it herself. So that's like the, I guess, the soft copy side of things. Then there is also like physically printing the poems, lah.
6: We're heading back to my office, and then we're gonna print the different pages, and then we'll go and assemble it.
2: 5 to 20 multiple.
7: This one?
2: Oh, this doesn't work. Sometimes the bullets. Okay, then I can be in charge of the pushing down the stickers. Find that quite therapeutic.
7: Really?
2: Yeah.
7: Yeah, I felt like it was an accomplishment. Because it is like physical book, and the content is like written originally by me. So I was like, oh, like, oh, this is such an achievement, you know. To Pa and Ma, with love. The years have flown and time is cruel. Its silence hands, they bend the rule. Now every cough that lingers long reminds me time is moving on. And in your quiet, slower pace, I see life's truth I've yet to face. My love for you flows endlessly, for every tear, for every scar. I'm proud of all the things you are.
2: Yeah, cute. Yeah, that's all.
8: Yeah, I think it's left hand.
2: Oh, you think so?
8: The string is too much.
2: Yeah, I thought it's left hand and catch.
8: Left hand catch, right?
2: You can catch a little.
5: Yeah, the launch is coming up in a week and a half. It's kind of that phase. I realize that for myself, it's like, as the event gets closer, it gets a bit more and more stressful. Anyway, when it gets like really, really close, then you're like, okay, you know, it is what it is. Whatever happens, happens. Whoever turns up is the right people. Whatever takes place is the right thing that takes place. But now, I think with a week and a half, it's kind of a phase where we are trying to lock down everything. With our launch, it's also the first time that kind of like we are announcing Kita to the world. I think importantly, it's like, what are the messages that we want to share? What does Kita mean? Who do we stand for? I think those are things that a lot of times it's in the nuances, and I want to make sure that, you know, like, you accurately honor like everybody's aspirations when they put time and effort into this organization. So if they donate, if they scan there, it's donate, and then it will automatically put donate.
2: Nice! Everyone seems to love doing this. They seem very therapeutic.
9: Okay, so thank you all for coming in tonight. And tonight we are going to be celebrating Kita's launch. Are you excited?
10: So I wanted to frame my speech as some of the common FAQs we received in this transition period.
5: Very shock. Yeah, I'm super glad that the event went well.
10: I also went to teach in a special needs school. I think those experiences really share a lot about how I see human potential and my own personal philosophy.
5: I think there was a lot of emotions in the room. I think everyone was very happy to celebrate each of the journeys that the youth went through.
2: People wanted to give back to others, and we were thinking, what or how does this look like? And we wanted something that didn't have any agenda, and that's how Kita Space was born.
5: Maybe they needed an opportunity to pick up digital skills, to enter into a workplace that gives them their foot in, and then they can shine on their own. Yeah. And I think through this event, like, people also understood a lot more about our work, beyond the numbers, right? It's about the individual stories. Last time we keep telling people, like, the youth journeys are very complex, it's ups and downs, but I think it's only when people hear and learn of these stories, then I think they really feel it.
0: So, I always have this belief that you are constantly working towards a destination that is made for you. And how you get there is might be very different from others. I never believe that just because you have one setback, one very major change in your life makes you stop at where you are and that your journey ends there. I always believe that there will be a next paragraph, always a next section, like, okay, next paragraph, next chapter, and it's just navigating to that part might be very difficult and very, very isolating, very hard to see. And I think life is just about exploring all those different, the ugly parts, the hard parts, the pretty parts, everything.

0: 3, 2, 1, Kita!
1: I think personally, it's just pretty awesome to kind of have shape and build this community of youths. We are people from all walks of life who kind of live and grow old together. And to kind of be there, be present ourselves, and also be there for each other. There's something very fulfilling in that on a very like human connection level. And I think that's something that I really value.
2: Okay, okay, and Nisha,

0: Saturday on Japan Hour. Getting to know beautiful Japan takes the slow road to relaxation. Ride the Asa Coast Railway, where wheels leave the road and roll onto the rails. Then settle into a cozy homestay with delicious home-cooked meals and freshly roasted coffee. 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
1: Good morning. It's 11 a.m. in Singapore and Hong Kong, 8:30 in New Delhi and 10 o'clock in Jakarta. I'm Ilakia Silvaraji. Your headlines this hour. More opposition parties in India are set to join protests demanding the resignation of the country's chief election commissioner with a planned march in New Delhi today. The party's alleged election commissioner's voter roll revision benefited Prime Minister Narendra Modi's ruling Bharatiya Janata Party, a charge the poll body and the BJP deny. Australia puts AI risks under scrutiny. Executives from global tech giants are being grilled by a joint select committee on artificial intelligence as it seeks to address concerns over AI safety. Haze persists for Singapore and Malaysia as Indonesia continues to battle widespread wildfires. Authorities are urged to remain vigilant despite fewer hotspots, with dry conditions still raising the risk of renewed fires.

0: Opposition parties in India set to march in capital New Delhi amid allegations of misconduct at the top election body. Leaders of the India bloc will gather near the parliament and walk to the Election Commission headquarters in the city, led by Congress and the Samajwadi Party. Opposition leaders say the recent voter roll revisions that left 130 million people disenfranchised in the country have benefited Prime Minister Narendra Modi's governing Bharatiya Janata Party. India's Election Commission and the BJP have denied the allegations, but that has done little to quell protests. They were sparked by a report in the Indian Express newspaper that said Mr. Kumar's two fellow election commissioners had formally objected to decisions mostly on voter roll revisions at least 14 times over 10 months. Protesters are now demanding Mr. Kumar's resignation. India's top court has also issued notices to the government and the Election Commission seeking answers over concerns regarding voter roll revisions. Neha Punia is covering the story for CNA in New Delhi. Let's speak with Neha. What's been the reaction to the Supreme Court notices to the government, the Election Commission and the Chief Election Commissioner?
1: Well, Ella, both sides have been playing it up. The BJP, which is Prime Minister Narendra Modi's party, has welcomed the Supreme Court's notice, saying that it's proof that all institutions in the country operate independently. It's saying that it directly contradicts the proof, the claims of the opposition that there is an atmosphere of fear in the country. And it's accused the opposition of spreading lies in the country. But the opposition has welcomed the Supreme Court's notice, saying that it hopes this will allow for a fair probe and judicial scrutiny into the Indian Express report that has raised some serious questions. The reason why this is very important is because this is taking place against the backdrop of days of protests here in the national capital, but also across many other parts of the country. We've seen hundreds of people being detained. And as you said, these protests are only going to pick up in the next few days. We've seen the Supreme Court, admit those pleas that called for a probe into those claims that alleged that the Chief Election Commissioner acted unilaterally. As per law, the Chief Election Commissioner is supposed to take all decisions unanimously along with the two other election commissioners or by majority. And the Supreme Court has said that if that's not the case, then any decision that has been taken unilaterally could be annulled. And that's why the Supreme Court has now issued a notice to the government, but also to the Election Commission and the Chief Election Commissioner, asking them to respond within a week. And the opposition has welcomed that, saying that this will allow for proper scrutiny to take place. Now, the Election Commission has long been regarded as one of the most trusted government bodies in the country. It has always been regarded as being completely independent, widely respected for carrying out free and fair elections. But with this reporting that has been carried out by the Indian Express, the allegation is that the voter rolls in several states were amended in a way that disenfranchised about 130 million Indians, and that this process happened in a way that objections made by two election commissioners were not taken into account. The Chief Election Commissioner and the Election Commission have rejected those claims. They claim that divisions are a routine matter in a democracy, and all final decisions were taken unanimously. The BJP has also rejected claims that any decisions were taken unilaterally, and they were accusing the opposition of spreading lies and trying to spread unrest in the country. But now that this has reached the Supreme Court, that's now a matter of judicial review as well.
0: Neha, perhaps you could talk to us about the security arrangement in the capital ahead of, today's opposition march. How are authorities preparing for it?
1: You know, we started seeing the security build up, Ella, last week on Friday is when the first protest call was given by student activists and smaller political groups. And since then, we have seen unprecedented security deployment. It started with Jantar Mantar, which is the public protest site, and there were tens of thousands of, security teams deployed there along with the Delhi police. And over the course of the last 4 days, we've seen hundreds of student activists as well as members of, the student wing of political parties being detained. They've still been trying to hold demonstrations in the national capital. The police teams and the government being categorical, saying that they have no permission to demonstrate. And all of these demonstrations are illegal. So it's against that backdrop that this protest by members of parliament of the India Bloc, which is a coalition of opposition parties, is going to take place on Tuesday. And ahead of that, we're seeing a similar security deployment as well. They're going to be marching from parliament complex in the heart of New Delhi, which is the seat of governance for the Indian government, to the headquarters of the Election Commission. We saw on Monday evening that entire road leading up to the Election Commission's headquarters, there was a huge security deployment. There were paramilitary troops as well as Delhi police officials deployed there as well. It's quite unlikely, we're expecting that it's not, that march is not going to go ahead. We have seen a traffic advisory that's already out with police teams telling ordinary citizens to avoid certain parts of central Delhi. There is this atmosphere in central Delhi, which gives you a sense that the government is doing whatever it can to ensure that this protest does not happen, because in its eyes, this is an attempt by the opposition to spread unrest, to create chaos, and it doesn't view this as the right way to raise this issue. But the opposition is adamant. It says it's not just about this particular march, which will take place in New Delhi. They are, pulling their might together. They're also going to agitate at the grassroots level. They're going to raise this across the country. They're also going to go, they say, door to door to try and reinstate the name of every single voter that has been disenfranchised. And they're launching, they say, what is going to be a 2-month-long campaign to try and ensure that every Indian whose name was struck off the voter list across the country is given justice. So this is just the beginning, politically. Experts say, what is going to be a long political face-off between the opposition and the Indian government.
0: Well, thank you very much for that, Neha. We'll wait and see how this unfolds. Neha Punia reporting for CNE from New Delhi. Thousands of supporters of Pakistan's former Prime Minister Imran Khan have begun a long march to Islamabad demanding his release from prison. Now, the rally began on Sunday in the northwestern Khyber Pakhtunkhwa province, which is ruled by Khan's Pakistan Tehreek-e-Insaf Party, or PTI, after talks with the government failed to reach an agreement. Supporters of PTI are calling for Mr. Khan's release, who has been in jail since 2023.
2: ये लॉन्ग मार्च उस वक्त तक जारी रहेगा जब तक या हमारे वादे नहीं माने जाएंगे यानी हमारे जो डिमांड है हमारे जो खान के साथ जो नाजायज जुल्म हो रहा है तकरीबन एक साल से बेगुनाह 3 साल से बेगुनाह कैद में बंद हैं
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0: Well, the government has said it will not allow protesters into Islamabad. Thousands of police and paramilitary have been stationed in and around the capital. Shipping containers have been placed to barricade Islamabad's government district that's home to parliament, the prime minister's residence and foreign embassies. Anthropic says it wants to partner with Australia to harness the potential of frontier AI and help the country become a hub where AI is not only used but also developed safely. It was the first big tech company to make its case to a parliamentary committee hearing in Sydney today. Anthropic sent two members of its head of policy and development team to Australia for the hearing, with another two joining remotely. Now, the company defended its safety record when asked about the danger of its models pose.
4: Reviewing hundreds of millions of transcripts, mostly with AI systems, we have not found any cases where it interacted with Australian government systems in some sort of like unauthorized way.

0: but we haven't found anything like this, and we have looked.
1: Well, the issue of risks and safety of artificial intelligence taking center stage in Australia this week. The 4 days of hearings will also see industry experts and banks share their views on the rapidly developing technology. Representatives from copyright groups and artists will be pushing for answers around how AI's economic benefits can be fairly distributed.
2: It was still better than some of the other...
1: OpenAI's chief strategy officer, Jason Kwan, is appearing this hour. Representatives from Google and Microsoft are scheduled for this afternoon. OpenAI CEO Sam Altman and Anthropic chief Dario Amodei were sent return requests to appear at the Senate committee inquiry last week, but declined, citing short notice. OpenAI is expected to receive the toughest grilling after its agents breached confidential files on its health data portal in June. The chair of the Parliamentary Committee on Artificial Intelligence is demanding answers around how its agents assess the country's Medicare system. On Friday, the company revealed its agents also gained access to fire statistics kept by New South Wales National Parks and Wildlife Service, which were not publicly available. Well, the hearing comes as OpenAI seeks to make Australia a key hub outside its US operations. Lawmakers, unions and experts, though, are calling for greater assurances around its safety before rolling out the welcome mat. An influx of big tech data center investments has become one of the most volatile political issues in Australia. The country's abundant natural resources, vast space and political stability have drawn some $100 billion towards AI and data center infrastructure. Natasha Gutierrez is tracking the story for CNA in Sydney. She tells us what the hearings hope to uncover and what impact they could have.
3: OpenAI will face the hardest questions. There are three main lines of inquiry. First, how it happened. An OpenAI agent during an internal evaluation got around the block on the Medicare statistics portal and accessed non-public files. Senators want to know why the safeguards failed. Second, why it took so long to be reported. OpenAI didn't tell the government until September 10. That's almost 3 months after the breach on June 18. And the NSW fire data case is now the fifth Australian government system affected. OpenAI says it only found out on Tuesday and told NSW within days. Prime Minister Albanese has called the delay unacceptable. Some members of parliament have also expressed that they don't feel Australia can trust these companies, even if OpenAI has formally apologized. And third, what does it all mean for Australians? So the inquiry will also be looking at AI regulations in general. Google and Microsoft are expected to argue that overregulation would make Australia a less attractive place to invest. Google says existing laws already cover AI and that going alone risks isolating Australia from international standards. Copyright groups at the hearing are pushing for AI gains to flow to Australians and not just the companies building it. Now, do the CEO's absences weaken the hearing? Partly in optics, with Altman and Amodei's absence, there's no direct accountability moment, but OpenAI sending Kwan means the evidence goes on the public record either way. The real test is whether he gives straight answers or deflects. If he deflects, expect pressure to bring the CEOs back.
1: And your Asia business update is coming up next. Wall Street roars to a record, but Asian markets barely move. We'll track the trading action and what's keeping the region from joining the rally. Plus, Singapore-based Day One is heading for a US IPO. More on how much it could raise as the AI boom fuels demand for data centers.
4: Asia, a region steeped in history, now helping to write the future of our world.
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0: are crying and shouting, the flood is coming.
1: The mountain collapses. A wall of water tears through Nepal's valleys. It takes homes, roads, and lives. But in its wake, people step forward.
2: We Nepalis, we like to help each other.
3: 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In this worst condition, this is our duty, responsibility.
1: Communities are cut off, but volunteers adapt.
4: Drone say hajurko new aile yetro disaster crisis ma chai euta new technology lera aunu bhayeko new hope
2: ke huncha hajur eta ration chai ke ke chha. I'm happy that I can help, but it also eat me.
0: But humanity is inside here. I have to.
1: Nepal, the floods wake. 7th October, Wednesday on CNA.
5: 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On Money Mind, Wednesday on CNA.
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12: South Korean stocks are back online for the first time this week after a National Day closure on Monday. While the benchmark KOSPI trading lower after ending positively last Friday, it's a mixed picture for the index's biggest AI chip names after the AI trade boosted the major indices on Wall Street overnight. SK Hynix trading lower after its chairman sold $700 million worth of stock, representing around 2.3% stake in the company. A muted trade also in the rest of the region. Japan's Nikkei 225 lower. Mixed fortunes also across tech names. AI chip equipment maker Advantest in the green and AI investor SoftBank lower. In the rest of the region, Singapore's STI on the back foot amid cautious trade. And in Australia, the ASX 200 is in positive territory as falling oil prices, eased inflation concerns and record Wall Street gains boosted risk appetite, lifting miners and bankers. Technology stocks helped power gains on Wall Street overnight, helping the Nasdaq climb to a fresh all-time high. The tech-heavy index gained more than 1%, while the S&P 500 also approached a record high. Several stocks tied to the AI trade led U.S. markets higher. SpaceX gained more than 7%. Nvidia, Microsoft and Tesla also ticked up as mega cap names continued to attract investors. Strong earnings and continued AI investments helped investors look past higher borrowing costs and elevated energy prices. Oil prices fell overnight as the dollar strengthened. Crude came under further pressure after Saudi Arabia cut the November price of its Arab Light crude for Asian customers by more than expected. Concerns that elevated oil prices may add to inflation has been driving bond yields to hit multi-decade highs in recent weeks. Both the 10-year and 30-year U.S. Treasuries climbed to levels not seen since 2002. Inflation fears plus worries about ballooning debt in Europe have dragged the euro to a 17-month low against the greenback. France is at the heart of those concerns, with investors selling its bonds as investors question whether the government tackled the deficit. Earlier, Tony Nash of Complete Intelligence said investors should look beyond headline AI earnings to see what's driving the sector's profit growth.
13: I think we're in a place where we have to be more selective about what we look at. We don't have, I don't think we have really sector-wide pushes. I think we have company picking, and some of those companies that you showed at the top of this really show kind of where we need to be looking. What are the winners? Who are the winners in the AI sector? Who are the winners in the power sector? What's happening with some of these refiners who are doing so well with these margins that they have? So it's really a picker's market more than, say, a sectoral or overall market view. Yeah, I think with earnings, we have to look at a couple of things. If companies have higher earnings based on cost cutting, I don't necessarily think that's justification to be bullish on that stock. If companies are reporting higher earnings because of increased volumes, then that's more interesting. So that tells me they have pricing power, they have distribution power. So that's really what I'd be looking at in this cycle of earnings. We have some really kind of high visibility consumer brands coming with their earnings later this week. And I think we're going to have to look at that very carefully. Are they getting volume based on cost cutting, or are they getting volume based on market control and distribution control? Of course, we have to look at these big AI firms. We have to look at the firms that are hosting the AI with these big data centers, the ones that are already working. There's a lot of margin with companies like Meta and Microsoft and those sorts of companies. I think the IPOs with Anthropic and OpenAI, OpenAI is probably obviously a little bit further down the road, but Anthropic is trying to do it before late November in the US. You know, how will that go? Nobody really knows, to be honest. So I think the tech names are a bit scattered. But on the industrial names, especially around electricity, I think we can see a lot of strength there.
12: So far, strong corporate earnings and AI spending have helped markets absorb higher energy prices and borrowing costs. Now, it's also helped give the world's tech billionaires a banner year thanks to the artificial intelligence boom. According to the Bloomberg Billionaires Index, the roughly 100 tech fortunes among the world's 500 richest people gained a combined $845 billion in the first 9 months of the year, the most ever for the period. And as the rich get richer, tech billionaires are now worth a combined $4.6 trillion, accounting for more than 35% of the index's wealth, despite making up only about one-fifth of its members. It's also the first time in the index's history that all 10 of the world's richest people have been from the US. And the biggest winner this year is Elon Musk, the world's richest person, accounting for roughly 40% of the index's total increase. Reports say he has returned to trillionaire status after shares of SpaceX rose yesterday. He last crossed the mark after SpaceX merged with his AI firm xAI and listed publicly in June. The founder of computer giant Dell, Michael Dell, saw his wealth increase more than 80% as his company's data center sales business ballooned. Meta CEO Mark Zuckerberg added $23 billion to his net worth this year as shares of the firm gained. But cracks are showing amid a broader market slowdown and growing doubts about some of the biggest AI names. The AI boom has also generated new entrants to the wealth index, including Anthropic's 7 co-founders. Founders of Chinese AI firms, including DeepSeek's Liang Wenfeng, also joined. Well, Singapore-headquartered Day One Data Centers has filed for a US IPO, looking to tap strong investor demand for artificial intelligence infrastructure. According to its filing with the US SEC, the firm saw revenue more than triple to more than $500 million in the first half of the year as losses widened. Bloomberg previously reported Day One could increase up to $5 billion at a valuation of around $20 billion. The company has secured more than 1.5 gigawatts of data center capacity bookings across Asia Pacific and Europe since 2022. It currently operates in markets including Singapore, Malaysia, Indonesia, Japan, and Finland. Day One is joining a growing pipeline of data center companies seeking to go public as investment in AI infrastructure accelerates. Singapore's digital economy grew to more than $140 billion in 2025, outpacing growth in the broader economy. The figures from the Infocom Media Development Authority's latest report show that it is now accounting for more than 19% of GDP. Much of the digital economy's value comes from outside the Infocom's sector. Finance and insurance, wholesale trade and manufacturing accounted for the lion's share, with their investments in tech to optimize business processes and drive revenue. Well, this expansion really means demand for talent is growing as well. The number of tech professionals increased to more than 222,000, and these jobs pay well. The median monthly salaries for resident tech workers is $8,000 compared to the overall median of $5,000. And when it comes to AI adoption, over 23% of SMEs tapped the tech last year, up from about 14% in 2024. And among workers, AI use is now widespread, with over 85% using it at work. And many reported gains in productivity, work quality and problem solving. But a gap remains. More than two-thirds of workers recognize the need to upskill or reskill in AI, yet only about 37% received it last year, many citing a lack of opportunity or time. An analyst says employers need to invest in workers to reap the benefits of AI.
14: So take AI education as part of their regular employee improvement training schemes will be very necessary. And also the government probably can work with the industry organizations to host different type of AI trainings for different industries.
12: Coming up on Asia now, Saudi Arabia activates a defense pact as Houthi attacks escalate, raising fresh fears over the security of global oil flows. After the break, we cross over to Dow Jones Risk Journal Summit here in Singapore, where I will speak to Adam Ward, Managing Editor at Oxford Analytica, to find out what a prolonged conflict means for Asian economies.
15: China's tech is changing the world, but in a male-dominated industry, there are women who are making their mark.
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17: For Tencent, for Michelle, this has really become the dominant operational mode.
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15: How China's female tech leaders are transforming the way we play, create, and connect. Wednesday on CNA.

Updating this hour's top stories, more opposition parties in India set to join protests, demanding the resignation of the country's chief election commissioner with a planned march in New Delhi today. The parties allege the election commissioner's voter roll revision benefited Prime Minister Narendra Modi's ruling Bharatiya Janata Party, a charge that the poll body and the BJP deny. Australia puts AI risks under scrutiny. Executives from global tech giants are being grilled by a joint select committee on artificial intelligence as it seeks to address concerns over AI safety.

0: This is footage of them purportedly gaining ground on Houthi-controlled territory. Yemeni forces were backed by heavy Saudi airstrikes. They reportedly reached the outskirts of Mokha late on Monday, sending the Houthis retreating into the highlands. The defense ministry declared the city had fallen. Yemen's government says its forces have reclaimed the coast around the Bab al-Mandab Strait up to the city of Mokha in a lightning advance, pushing back the Iran-backed Houthis out of most of the area that they just seized last month. Bab al-Mandab is a crucial waterway for Saudi Arabia's oil exports. The Houthis had recently blockaded Saudi-linked vessels in the strait. Well, the military operation to retake all territory from the Houthis could escalate further after the so-called Mecca Alliance met in Riyadh. Saudi Arabia, Turkey and Pakistan are planning a rapid deployment of forces. No numbers were given. They condemned attacks in Saudi Arabia, claiming there were attempts on the cities of Mecca and Medina. Well, the Houthis previously denied any strikes on Islamic holy cities. They have admitted, though, to targeting Saudi national oil company Aramco, and their latest claim cited strikes on a refinery, airports and a military base in Saudi Arabia. James Gooderson is tracking developments for CNA. He tells us if the US will get involved in the Yemen conflict, as reports suggest, Washington hasn't ruled this out while deploying more military assets to the region.
1: The U.S. Secretary of State Marco Rubio told reporters that it was expected that the Saudi-backed government in Yemen would hit back at the Houthi rebels to reclaim territory. He was also asked if the Saudi-led coalition coordinated the action with the United States, and he said that while Saudi Arabia and the U.S. have a defense agreement, he wouldn't offer any more details. But it seems unlikely the United States will get involved in this predicted offensive, and the key reason is this: the midterm elections, which are now under a month away. President Trump does not want to risk oil prices rising and also doesn't want to risk soldiers dying, both politically toxic, ahead of this really crucial vote. So from the US's point of view, there is a degree of a holding pattern. The president does not want this war to dominate the airwaves and the news cycle a month out from this crucial election. But that doesn't mean that we couldn't see something happening in the future, because there will now be three aircraft carriers in the Middle East after the USS Theodore Roosevelt set off from San Diego a little while ago. It feels like we are in a situation where after the midterms, from the president's point of view, all bets are off, and he would possibly be free from reprisal from the voters to launch some sort of escalation in Iran. But when it comes to the Houthis, it looks like the US has effectively said that Saudi Arabia, if they want to do it, they have their blessing, but they've got to sort it out themselves for the moment.
0: Well, those geopolitical tensions have highlighted the fragility of energy supplies and the need to bolster oil flows. Global executives and experts are discussing those issues at the Dow Jones Risk Journal Summit, which is underway in Singapore. And we're now joined by Adam Ward, Managing Editor, Oxford Analytica from Dow Jones. Adam, thank you so much for joining our program. Perhaps we could start with the Middle East. With pressure around both Hormuz and Bab al-Mandab, how serious is the risk that Asia could face disruption at two critical shipping choke points at the same time?
2: I think the risk is very real. As you've been describing in the report, the pressure is mounting in the Red Sea in a situation where the Strait of Hormuz is already very tightly locked up to a large extent. So there is no certainty in the current projection of these returning to any kind of normalcy. And that's got to be a worry for economies like those in Asia who depend on those supplies.
0: And then could Bab al-Mandab really become the next major front in the wider US-Iran conflict? And what would that really mean for shipping, energy prices and supply chains into Asia?
2: Yes, I mean, obviously the two conflicts or the two areas of conflict are linked. The Houthis are to a large degree independent actors, but they see themselves as oriented towards the government in Iran. And they are sometimes described as proxies. So they will be willing to be guided, I think, in their actions in the Red Sea, depending on how the situation in the Strait of Hormuz develops. And it's also important, I think, to draw attention to the changing dynamics in the Strait right now. There are some reports a week or so ago that some of the flows through the Strait of oil

0: have begun to recover. And of course, from an Iranian perspective, this is a negative development. They want to make sure that their grip on the Strait of Hormuz is fully understood. And to the extent that there is any increase in the flow through of supplies, that's something that they would want to counteract. They're also under increasing pressures from the US blockade, from various additional sanctions that the US has imposed. And so the key question here, I think, is how does Iran respond to this? Up until now, it's been adopting a position of retaliation, calibrated escalation. But if it feels it has to kind of re-seize the advantage, to be in control of the dynamics here, it may begin to change that towards a more forward-leaning, active posture.
1: Well, Adam, when you spoke to CNA back in April, you said a 3 to 4 month crisis would be painful but manageable. But anything longer would become much harder for Asian economies. Nearly 6 months on, has your assessment changed?
0: Well, I think we're still in a situation where this crisis is going to go on for a considerable amount of time. Obviously, the midterm elections may provide a kind of an inflection point. The question is whether after those elections, the Trump administration would feel freer to re-escalate tensions in order to try and bring this to some sort of a resolution, or whether it felt it had a more political room for maneuver to reach a kind of negotiated accommodation that otherwise might have proved controversial ahead of those negotiations. But so far, the two sides are in a position of testing each other's leverage. The room for consensus is not large. There seems to be very few bridging points. So I think it would be unwise to expect this situation to be resolved. And therefore, for Asian economies, the pressure to make sure that they have diversified supply routes, to think about ways in which domestic economies can be strengthened against these external shocks, the need to look for new forms of collaboration with countries that are maybe in a position to help meet supply needs. All of these are urgent issues that are not going to go away.
1: Hmm. Now, Adam, with the U.S., you know, reinforcing its military presence in the Middle East, do you now really see this as a, you know, potentially prolonged conflict rather than a short-term crisis? What is the escalation risk we're looking at most closely?
0: Well, I think the escalation risk at the moment that's most significant is one that relates to the Iranian calculus. There are certain hardliners in Tehran who think that maybe they are losing the grip on the narrative, that their grip on the Strait of Hormuz is loosening, and they need to respond to that, as I mentioned earlier. So it could be that in order to attain that momentum again, they start to target a wider range of assets to try to create a kind of shock and awe effect that has then a diplomatic impact in forcing the U.S. to come to the negotiating table. It could be that they decide to activate more the Houthi proxies in the case of the Red Sea. There's plenty of room for escalation here, bearing in mind also that I think the Iranians still see themselves as in an existential struggle for not only the survival of the regime, but in pursuit of an objective to strengthen their overall position in the Gulf for the long term. So the stakes are very high. The room for concessions is very narrow. The political instincts of the two sides is, I think, towards a managed form of escalation. But none of that, I think, provides the recipe for a short-term resolution or a medium-term resolution.
1: Mm. Now, which Asian economies are really most exposed if these disruptions, you know, persist? And where would the impact really show up first? Energy, inflation, shipping costs?
0: Well, it's all of those areas. Obviously, as energy prices rise, it puts more pressure on inflation. Some central banks have more leeway to respond to that with interest rate rises. There are stockpiles that some countries have that they can draw on in order to try and suppress inflationary risks. But these are dynamics that we're seeing happen not just in Asia, but in places like Europe, in the US. Price pressures are, if anything, mounting. The tendency is towards monetary tightening. That could have a contractionary impact on overall economic growth prospects. So I think it's as much about individual vulnerabilities of Asian states, but the wider operating context in which they have to try to thrive economically.
1: Adam, just

0: one last question before we let you go. If you had to identify one geopolitical risk facing Asia today that you think markets and businesses are still underestimating, what would that be?
1: Well, I think it's important to recognize in the case of the US-China relationship that things at the moment are in a holding pattern. We're in a situation where we've got neither breakthrough or breakdown, and both sides see that as being in their respective interests. But a lot of the difficult issues are being, as it were, kicked down the road for resolution later, whether that's on trade and tariffs, whether that's on AI, and the question of Taiwan. And I think the next few months are going to be quite critical to see whether that kind of holding pattern can be sustained or whether the two sides come to differences.
0: Adam, thank you so much for answering all our questions. Adam Ward, Managing Editor, Oxford Analytica from Dow Jones. And ahead on the show, persistent haze in Singapore and Malaysia, even as Indonesia report decrease in wildfire hotspots. And later, the US is battling its worst measles outbreak in decades as New York declares emergency.
2: People are crying and shouting, the flood is coming.
3: A mountain collapses. A wall of water tears through Nepal's valleys. It takes homes, roads, and lives. But in its wake, people step forward.
4: We in Nepalese, we like to help each other.
5: This is the lesson needed. In this worst condition, this is our duty, responsibility.
3: Communities are cut off, but volunteers adapt.
6: Drones are a disaster crisis, new technology, new hope.
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3: Nepal, the floods wake. 7th October, Wednesday on CNA.
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18: Your numbers more closely reflect those who might be in their 50s or maybe even 60s.
19: What the f***?
16: Tracking their bodies day by day, they'll rethink how they sleep, eat and exercise.
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22: Small adjustments had some pretty impactful benefits.
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24: Serious?
22: When you take care of your biology takes care of you.
25: Cheers.
22: Well done, well done.
16: Restless, biohacking better health, Saturday and Sunday on CNA.
0: Environmental groups say the Indonesian government must keep its guard up despite the number of hotspots going down recently. Now, the country has been battling some of its worst wildfires with super El Nino weather stoking the heat, causing haze to drift to its neighbours. Indonesia said the number of hotspots nearly halved from Friday to Saturday, but activists warned that peatland fires that smoulder underground could still reignite flames. Malaysia's haze situation remains a concern, and this morning, at least 20 areas recorded unhealthy levels of air pollutants double that of yesterday afternoon. They are mostly in the southern half of Peninsula Malaysia, including the state of Johor, where haze continues to be forecast into tomorrow. And here in Singapore, the 1 hour PM2.5 reading for very fine particulates shows elevated levels throughout the island. As for the 24-hour PSI, it is in the unhealthy range, generally except for the south. The National Environment Agency expects dry weather to continue over most parts of the southern ASEAN region, with a hotspot and smoke haze situation remaining escalated. Singapore is giving its bioeconomy sector a $118 million Singapore dollars boost that is using living organisms to produce things from chemicals and materials to ingredients in everyday products. There's also the official launch of a $50 million National Centre for Engineering Biology at NUS. Beatricia brings us more.
1: Using AI to design new functions for living cells. That's one focus of the new National Centre for Engineering Biology. The tech helps predict how these cells should be engineered, while automation lets researchers quickly build and test the most promising options. Researchers can engineer microorganisms to produce specialty chemicals used in everyday products like clothes or cosmetics.
2: We can design and manufacture a chemical with a very complex structures, which can really make the national supply chain and manufacturing capability more resilient. In this manner, we can certainly contribute to the national economy. And bioeconomy is actually emerging pillar of our nation's economy, and National Center is poised to make a significant contribution to this.
1: Separately, the new $118 million funding initiative will support research by public institutions, focusing on areas like bio-based solutions for specialty chemicals. For one, finding the most effective method to make products like synthetic rubbers or cosmetic ingredients.
19: Specialty chemicals are really the more innovation and consumer-oriented end of the whole spectrum of chemicals. Typically, they are smaller volume, they are higher value, they are close to the customer, and they require continuous formulation and reformulation so as to meet consumer or industrial specifications. And that's why, in fact, for Singapore, specialty chemicals is a very good fit as well as a growth area.
1: The global market for bio-based chemicals alone is expected to exceed $200 billion by 2030. Singapore is looking to capture part of that growth by building on an industry it already has.
20: We can create new material and medicine and make everyday products more efficiently and sustainably. And Singapore is well positioned to make a contribution. Tackling global challenges while strengthening advanced manufacturing and supply chain resilience.
1: Bioeconomy supports the engineering and chemical sector, which accounted for around 20% of the country's manufacturing output last year.
0: The United States is battling its worst measles outbreak in 35 years, with the Centers for Disease Control and Prevention reporting nearly 3,900 cases. Pennsylvania has been hardest hit, with more than 1,000 infections this year. Officials estimate that the viral surge has killed 5 people and left nearly 200 others in hospital. New York Governor Kathy Hochul declared a disaster emergency due to the high number of infections in neighboring states and in rural parts of New York. The state has reported more than 100 cases this year. Well, the U.S. eliminated the domestic spread of the disease through high vaccination rates in 2000. But those rates have fallen in recent years to below the 95% coverage that's needed to prevent outbreaks. International health officials will meet next month to determine if the U.S. has lost its measles-free status. Japanese Prime Minister Sanae Takaichi is calling for the full cooperation of the U.S. And this after police arrested a 20-year-old Marine on suspicion of killing and robbing a 39-year-old woman on Saturday in Okinawa's Naha City.
4: 現在警察による捜査が行われているところでありますが、このような凶悪な事件の発生は極めて遺憾であり、日本政府として米側に強く抗議するとともに、捜査への全面的な協力、米軍関係者の綱紀粛正と事件の再発防止の徹底を強く求めたところです。
0: The suspect identified as Lance Corporal Devin Jacob Ballard has denied the allegations. The U.S. ambassador to Japan is pledging full cooperation. Residents in Naha and Tokyo took to the streets to protest both the killing and the U.S. military presence in Okinawa.
5: このことだけじゃなくて、以前にも少女の何不同意性行為とかそういうことを米軍の兵士がやってるんだよ。いろんなことやってんだよ、ね、暴力事件も起こしてるし、そんな基地があっていいのかって。
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0: Okinawa's newly elected governor, who was backed by Ms. Takaichi's ruling party, plans to raise his concerns with Tokyo this week. Ken Takaoja lent his support during his campaign to a relocation of a U.S. Marine base. About 30,000 troops, a little more than half of American forces in Japan, are based in Okinawa.
7: I recognize that serious incidents cause significant concern and anxiety among the residents of Okinawa, who are our neighbors.
0: Our senior correspondent Michio Yoshida has more on the tensions between locals and the American troops in Okinawa.
24: Well, it's reported that the U.S. Marine suspected of murder and burglary has not admitted to them. But clearly, this incident is reigniting anger in Okinawa, which shows a huge U.S. military presence. And there have been a history of assaults, sexual crimes by U.S. military personnel. Every time Japanese government condemned the U.S. and at the same time promised the relocation of Futenma Air Base from central Okinawa, where there are schools and residents, but it hasn't happened. And Okinawa just last month elected an LDP-backed governor, defeating an anti-U.S. military presence then-incumbent governor. So Takaichi government is under pressure to use strong words against the U.S. in order to retain support from the people of Okinawa.
0: Jeffrey Archer, the famed British novelist and former conservative politician, has died aged 86. His publisher says he died peacefully at his home on Monday between writing sessions. Archer had been due to appear at the Cheltenham Literature Festival this week to discuss his latest novel, Adam and Eve, which is being released today. He was one of Britain's best-selling authors, with more than 300 million books sold worldwide. Notable bestsellers include Cain and Abel, As the Crow Flies, and First Among Equals. Now, he entered Parliament as a Conservative MP back in 1969 and later became Deputy Chairman of the Conservative Party. He was made a life peer in 1992. Nearly a decade later, he was convicted of perjury and perverted the course of justice during lying during a libel case involving the Daily Star. He was sentenced to 4 years in prison, served two, and returned to writing after his release. He's survived by his wife, Mary, their two sons, and five grandchildren. Ahead on the show, we'll check the top stories. Opposition parties in India set to march in capital New Delhi amid allegations of misconduct at the top election body. Plus, OpenAI apologizes to Australia for breaches made by its AI agents as it faces a Senate hearing on the dangers of the technology. In business, AI optimism, swelling the fortunes of the world's tech billionaires. We'll show you who's reaping the biggest rewards in the AI boom.

0: The first thing in the morning as Asia wakes up to a new day. Get up to speed with major events shaping lives in the region and other parts of the world.
1: Putting things in perspective with eye-opening reports and expert analysis as a new era of global politics breeds power struggles and shifting alliances.
0: We get to the heart of the matter and take stock of the issues you're invested in with on-the-ground reports and wall-to-wall coverage. But viewing it all from a regional lens because we put Asia first.
2: Explore a turbulent Asia where humanity, resilience and tradition take the spotlight this October on CNA. During the Japanese occupation of Singapore, an unlikely bond took root.
3: Honor went to the Japanese High Command, imploring them to conserve the collections of the gardens.
2: Discover how scientists came together to protect Singapore's gardens and treasures in War at the Gardens. In Nepal, a devastating flood tears through mountain valleys, sweeping away homes and lives.
4: People are crying and shouting.
2: Witness extraordinary acts of courage as communities come together to search, rescue and rebuild. In Nepal, the floods wake. And in Taiwan, 11,000 pigeons are released far out at sea. Their quest to race back home, guided only by instinct.
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2: Explore the extraordinary bond between humans and birds behind a tradition facing an uncertain future in Inside Out Asia, Taiwan's Pigeon Kings, this October on CNA. 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
6: Good afternoon, it's 12 p.m. in Singapore and Hong Kong, 9:30 in New Delhi and 11 o'clock in Jakarta. I'm Milakia Silveraji, headlines this hour. More opposition parties in India are set to join protests demanding the resignation of the country's chief election commissioner with a planned march in New Delhi today. The parties allege the election commission's voter roll revision benefited Prime Minister Narendra Modi's ruling Bharatiya Janata Party, a charge that the poll body and the BJP deny. Australia puts AI risks under scrutiny. Executives from global tech giants are being grilled by a joint select committee on artificial intelligence as it seeks to address concerns over AI safety. Haze persists for Singapore and Malaysia as Indonesia continues to battle widespread wildfires. Authorities urge to remain vigilant despite fewer hotspots, with dry conditions still raising the risk of renewed fires.

0: Opposition parties in India set to march in capital New Delhi amid allegations of misconduct at the top election body. Leaders of the India bloc will gather near the parliament and walk to the Election Commission headquarters in the city, led by Congress and the Samajwadi Party. Opposition leaders say the recent voter roll revisions that left 130 million people disenfranchised in the country have benefited Prime Minister Narendra Modi's governing Bharatiya Janata Party. India's Election Commission and the BJP have denied the allegations, but that has done little to quell protests. They were sparked by a report in the Indian Express newspaper that said that Mr. Kumar's two fellow election commissioners had formally objected to decisions, mostly on voter roll revisions, at least 14 times over 10 months. Protesters are now demanding Mr. Kumar's resignation. India's top court has also issued notices to the government and the Election Commission seeking answers over concerns regarding voter roll revisions. Neha Punia is reporting for CNN New Delhi and gave us a sense of the on-the-ground reaction to India's Supreme Court demands for accountability from the Election Commission of India.
1: But the opposition has welcomed the Supreme Court's notice, saying that it hopes this will allow for a fair probe and judicial scrutiny into the Indian Express report that has raised some serious questions. The reason why this is very important is because this is taking place against the backdrop of days of protests here in the national capital, but also across many other parts of the country. We've seen hundreds of people being detained. And as you said, these protests are only going to pick up in the next few days. We've seen the Supreme Court, admit those pleas that called for a probe into those claims that alleged that the Chief Election Commissioner acted unilaterally. As per law, the Chief Election Commissioner is supposed to take all decisions unanimously along with the two other election commissioners or by majority. And the Supreme Court has said that if that's not the case, then any decision that has been taken unilaterally could be annulled. And that's why the Supreme Court has now issued a notice to the government, but also to the Election Commission and the Chief Election Commissioner, asking them to respond within a week. And the opposition has welcomed that, saying that this will allow for proper scrutiny to take place. Now, the Election Commission has long been regarded as one of the most trusted government bodies in the country. It has always been regarded as being completely independent, widely respected for carrying out free and fair elections. But with this reporting that has been carried out by the Indian Express, the allegation is that the voter rolls in several states were amended in a way that disenfranchised about 130 million Indians, and that this process happened in a way that objections made by two election commissioners were not taken into account.
0: Thousands of supporters of Pakistan's former Prime Minister Imran Khan have begun a long march to Islamabad, demanding his release from prison. The rally began on Sunday in the northwestern Khyber Pakhtunkhwa province, which is ruled by Khan's Pakistan Tehreek-e-Insaf Party, or PTI, after talks with the government failed to reach an agreement. Supporters of PTI are calling for Mr. Khan's release, who has been in jail since 2023.
2: ये लॉन्ग मार्च उस वक्त तक जारी रहेगा जब तक यह हमारे वादे नहीं माने जाएंगे यानी हमारे जो डिमांड है हमारे जो खान के साथ जो नाजायज जुल्म हो रहा है तकरीबन एक साल से बेगुनाह तीन साल से बेगुनाह कैद में बंद हैं
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0: The government has said it will not allow protesters into Islamabad. Thousands of police and paramilitary have been stationed in and around the capital. Shipping containers have been placed to barricade Islamabad's government district that's home to parliament, the prime minister's residence and foreign embassies. Now, the long march was originally scheduled for 27 September, but was postponed to allow for talks between the government and the PTI leadership, which fell through over the weekend. The discussion focused on the counter-terrorism measures in the border province of Khyber Pakhtunkhwa amid the rise in tensions with Afghanistan. Interior Minister Mohsin Naqvi has accused the province's chief of sabotaging the negotiations. The proposed counter-terrorism commitments included preventing militant groups from operating freely or establishing safe havens in the province. Now, the government is now reportedly considering imposing governor's rule in Khyber Pakhtunkhwa, accusing the provincial government of not doing enough to tackle terrorism. The Pakistan Tehreek-e-Insaf leaders say the party cannot push policy initiatives without consulting its founder, Imran Khan. They have demanded access to the former prime minister. The Khyber Pakhtunkhwa province borders Afghanistan and bears the brunt of rising insurgency. Islamabad accuses Kabul of harboring armed groups, a claim it denies. Tensions have escalated since February this year, with both sides launching ground operations and airstrikes. Reports say thousands have been killed in the border region so far this year. OpenAI has apologized to Australia for breaches made by its AI agents as it faces a Senate hearing on the dangers of the technology. The highly anticipated appearance of OpenAI's chief strategy officer, Jason Kwan, in Sydney began with words of regret for the unintended incident.
4: I want to begin with an apology. During internal training and evaluation, our models accessed Australian government websites in ways they were not directed to. That should not have happened. We also should have handled our response better. We are sorry, and we know we have work to do to rebuild trust with the Australian people. We are committed to doing that work.
0: Mr. Kwan says OpenAI has tightened safeguards after the Hugging Face incident. He told Australian lawmakers the company has improved monitoring to detect unexpected internet access and paused some frontier model training. It will also notify affected parties faster and sooner, while also reviewing data going back to November 2025 for other potential incidents. Earlier, Anthropic told the inquiry it wants to partner with Australia to harness the potential of frontier AI and help the country become a hub where AI is not only used, but also developed safely. Now, the company defended its own safety record when asked about the danger its models pose.
5: Reviewing hundreds of millions of transcripts, mostly with AI systems, we have not found any cases where it interacted with Australian government systems in some sort of like unauthorized way. We haven't found anything like this, and we have looked.
0: The issue of risks and safety of artificial intelligence taking center stage in Australia this week. The 4 days of hearings will also see industry experts and banks share their views on the rapidly developing technology. Representatives from copyright groups and artists will be pushing for answers around how AI's economic benefits can be fairly distributed. Representatives from Google and Microsoft are scheduled for this afternoon. OpenAI CEO Sam Altman and Anthropic's chief Dario Amodei were sent return requests to appear at the Senate committee inquiry last week, but declined, citing short notice. OpenAI agents reached confidential files on Australia's health data portal in June. On Friday, the company has revealed its agents also gained access to fire statistics kept by New South Wales National Parks and Wildlife Service, which were not publicly available. The hearing comes as OpenAI seeks to make Australia a key hub outside its US operations. Lawmakers, unions and experts, though, are calling for greater assurances around its safety before rolling out the welcome mat. An influx of big tech data center investments has become one of the most volatile political issues in Australia. The country's abundant natural resources, vast space and political stability have drawn some $100 billion towards AI and data center infrastructure. Natasha Guterres is tracking the story for CNN in Sydney. She tells us what the hearings hope to uncover and what impact they could have.
6: OpenAI will face the hardest questions. There are three main lines of inquiry. First, how it happened. An OpenAI agent during an internal evaluation got around the block on the Medicare statistics portal and accessed non-public files. Senators want to know why the safeguards failed. Second, why it took so long to be reported. OpenAI didn't tell the government until September 10. That's almost 3 months after the breach on June 18. And the NSW fire data case is now the fifth Australian government system affected. OpenAI says it only found out on Tuesday and told NSW within days. Prime Minister Albanese has called the delay unacceptable. Some members of parliament have also expressed that they don't feel Australia can trust these companies, even if OpenAI has formally apologized. And third, what does it all mean for Australians? So the inquiry will also be looking at AI regulations in general. Google and Microsoft are expected to argue that overregulation would make Australia a less attractive place to invest. Google says existing laws already cover AI and that going alone risks isolating Australia from international standards. Copyright groups at the hearing are pushing for AI gains to flow to Australians and not just the companies building it. Now, do the CEO's absences weaken the hearing? Partly in optics, with Altman and Amadei's absence, there's no direct accountability moment, but OpenAI sending Kwan means the evidence goes on the public record either way. The real test is whether he gives straight answers or deflects. If he deflects, expect pressure to bring the CEOs back.
0: New York City lawmakers have held a landmark hearing, grilling representatives from major AI firms and AI whistleblowers over existential risks. Tech insiders argue that major AI firms are locked in a reckless race to deploy systems that they cannot fully control. Representatives from OpenAI, Anthropic, Google and Meta testified, defending their safety efforts and insisting their models are actively improving daily life. But tensions flared when City Council Speaker Julie Menon asked tech officials to quantify the catastrophic risk of AI.
7: I don't know. I also don't think it matters whether it's 1% or 10% or a 20% chance that something catastrophic will go wrong. None of these levels is remotely acceptable. We should not train models that we cannot make an extremely strong case that we can keep under human control.
8: I'm sorry, but to say you don't know and it doesn't matter is flippant at best.
0: Whistleblower Jacob Coxon, a former Anthropic engineer, had warned that a move fast and break things approach could lead to catastrophic outcomes, calling for an industry-wide slowdown on frontier models. The council is now weighing new legislation that would mandate independent third-party safety audits while establishing financial incentives for tech whistleblowers. South Korea has launched a probe into hacking attacks against some banks after a wave of cyber attacks exposed the personal data of thousands of people at seven South Korean financial firms. Regulators are investigating if a single attacker used artificial intelligence to breach their defenses. Authorities found the same attacker's internet protocol address across all seven affected firms, raising suspicions of a coordinated campaign. Traces show that Artex, a Chinese-developed AI-based penetration testing platform, was used in the attacks. The hacker targeted less protected non-core systems of the bank, such as sales support platforms, to circumvent the tightly secured core systems. Financial regulators are now planning to overhaul the sector's security framework in response to the incident. President Lee Jae-myung has called for a thorough investigation into the hacking attacks. The breaches first come, the breaches first came to light on 30th September at Shinhan Bank, where leaked loan application data included names, phone numbers, annual income, and calculated borrowing limits. The others that came under attack include KB Kukmin, Hana Uri, and NH Nonghyeop. And your Asia Business Update is coming up next. Wall Street roars to a record, but Asian markets barely move. We'll track the trading action and what's keeping the region from joining the rally. Plus, Singapore-based Day One is heading for a US IPO, much on how much it could raise as the AI boom fuels demand for data centres.
9: People are crying and shouting, the flood is coming.
10: The mountain collapses.
9: a wall of water tears through Nepal's valleys. It takes homes, roads, and lives. But in its wake, people step forward.
10: We Nepalese, we like to help each other.
11: This is the lesson need. In this worst condition, this is our duty, responsibility.
9: Communities are cut off, but volunteers adapt.
12: Drone is a new disaster crisis, a new technology, a new hope.
10: I'm happy that I can help, but it also eats me.
13: But when it is inside here, I have to do it.
9: Nepal, the floods wake. 7th October, Wednesday on CNA.
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0: South Korean stocks are back online for the first time this week after a National Day closure on Monday. The benchmark Kospi trading lower after ending positively last Friday. The index's biggest AI chip names are heading into negative territory. SK Hynix trading lower after its chairman sold $700 million worth of stock, representing around 2.3% stake in the company. Muted trade also in the rest of the region. Japan's Nikkei 225 lower. Mixed fortunes also across tech names. AI chip equipment maker Advantest in the green and AI investor SoftBank lower. In the rest of the region, Singapore's STI on the back foot amid cautious trade. And in Australia, the ASX 200 is in positive territory as falling oil prices eased inflation concerns and record Wall Street gains boosted risk appetite, lifting miners and banks. Technology stocks helped power gains on Wall Street overnight, helping the Nasdaq climb to a fresh all-time high. The tech-heavy index gained more than 1%, while the S&P 500 also approached a record high. Several stocks tied to the AI trade led U.S. markets higher. SpaceX gained more than 7%. NVIDIA, Microsoft and Tesla also ticked up as mega-cap names continued to attract investors. Strong earnings and continued AI investments helped investors look past higher borrowing costs and elevated energy prices. Oil prices rebounding in Asian trade after falling overnight as the dollar strengthened. Crude came under further pressure after Saudi Arabia cut the November price of its Arab Light crude for Asian customers by more than expected. Concerns that elevated oil prices may add to inflation that has been driving bond yields to hit multi-decade highs in recent weeks. Both the 10-year and 30-year U.S. Treasuries climbed to levels not seen since 2002. Inflation fears plus worries about ballooning debt in Europe have dragged the euro into a 17-month low against the greenback. France is at the heart of those concerns, with investors selling its bonds as investors question whether the government tackled the deficit. Earlier, Tony Nash of Complete Intelligence said investors should look beyond headline AI earnings to see what's driving the sector's profit growth.
1: I think we're in a place where we have to be more selective about what we look at. I don't think we have really sector-wide pushes. I think we have company picking, and some of those companies that you showed at the top of this really show kind of where we need to be looking. What are the winners? Who are the winners in the AI sector? Who are the winners in the power sector? What's happening with some of these refiners who are doing so well with these margins that they have? So it's really a picker's market more than, say, a sectoral or overall market view. Yeah, I think with earnings, we have to look at a couple of things. If companies have higher earnings based on cost cutting, I don't necessarily think that's justification to be bullish on that stock. If companies are reporting higher earnings because of increased volumes, then that's more interesting. So that tells me they have pricing power, they have distribution power. So that's really what I'd be looking at in this cycle of earnings. We have some really kind of high visibility consumer brands coming with their earnings later this week. And I think we're going to have to look at that very carefully. Are they getting volume based on cost cutting, or are they getting volume based on market control and distribution control? Of course, we have to look at these big AI firms. We have to look at the firms that are hosting the AI with these big data centers, the ones that are already working. There's a lot of margin with companies like Meta and Microsoft and those sorts of companies. I think the IPOs with Anthropic and OpenAI, OpenAI is probably obviously a little bit further down the road, but Anthropic is trying to do it before late November in the US. You know, how will that go? Nobody really knows, to be honest. So I think the tech names are a bit scattered. But on the industrial names, especially around electricity, I think we can see a lot of strength there.
0: So far, strong corporate earnings and AI spending have helped markets absorb higher energy prices and borrowing costs. It's also helped give the world's tech billionaires a banner year thanks to the artificial intelligence boom. According to the Bloomberg Billionaires Index, there are roughly 100 tech fortunes among the world's 500 richest people gained a combined $845 billion in the first 9 months of this year, the most ever for the period. And as the rich get richer, tech billionaires are now worth a combined $4.6 trillion, accounting for more than 35% of the index's wealth, despite making up only about a fifth of its members. It's also the first time in the index's history that all 10 of the world's richest people have been from the US. And the biggest winner this year is Elon Musk, the world's richest man, accounting for roughly 40% of the index's total increase. Reports say he has returned to trillionaire status after shares of SpaceX rose yesterday. He last crossed the mark after SpaceX merged with his AI firm, xAI, and listed publicly in June. The founder of computer giant Dell, Michael Dell, saw his wealth increase more than 80%, as his company's data center sales business ballooned. Meta CEO Mark Zuckerberg added $23 billion to his net worth this year as shares of the firm gained. But cracks are showing amid a broader market slowdown and growing doubts about some of the biggest AI names. The AI boom has also generated new entrants to the wealth index, including Anthropic's 7 co-founders. Founders of Chinese AI firms, including DeepSeek's Liang Wenfeng, also joined. Singapore-headquartered Day One Data Centers has filed for a US IPO looking to tap strong investor demand for artificial intelligence infrastructure. According to its filings with the US SEC, the firm saw revenue more than triple to more than $500 million in the first half of the year as losses widened. Bloomberg previously reported Day One could raise up to $5 billion at a valuation of around $20 billion. Now, the company has secured more than 1.5 gigawatts of data center capacity bookings across Asia-Pacific and Europe since 2022. It's currently operating in markets including Singapore, Malaysia, Indonesia, Japan and Finland. Devon is also joining a growing pipeline of data center companies seeking to go public as investment in AI infrastructure accelerates. Singapore's digital economy grew to more than $140 billion in 2025, outpacing growth in the broader economy. Figures from the Infocom and Media Development Authority's latest report show it now accounts for more than 19% of GDP. Much of the digital economy's value comes from outside the Infocom's sector. Finance and insurance, wholesale trade and manufacturing accounted for the lion's share, with their investments in tech to optimize business processes and drive revenue. This expansion means demand for talent is growing as well. The number of tech professionals increased to more than 222,000, and these jobs pay well. The median monthly salaries for resident tech workers is $8,000 compared to the overall median of $5,000. And when it comes to AI adoption, over 23% of SMEs tapped the tech last year, up from about 14% in 2024. And among the workers, AI use is now widespread, with over 85% using it at work. Many reported gains in productivity, work quality and problem solving. But a gap remains. More than two-thirds of workers recognize the need to upskill or reskill in AI, yet only about 37% received it last year, many citing a lack of opportunity or time. An analyst says employers need to invest in workers to reap the benefits of AI.
2: So take AI education as part of their regular employee improvement training schemes will be very necessary. And also the government probably can work with the industry organizations to host different type of AI trainings for different industries.
0: Coming up on Asia Now, Saudi Arabia activates a defense pact as Houthi attacks escalate, raising fresh fears over the security of global oil flows.

0: biodiversity is booming, which is inviting for some local foragers and farmers who embrace edible wildlife.
1: We're the largest organic banana grower in Singapore.
2: This is a gem.
3: Amazing. Yeah.
4: So the mulberries are from the garden.
5: No, that's delicious.
6: Singapore is ramping up conservation efforts locally and across the region.
7: I really do love reptiles and finding out about them, so I really love my job.
8: The building must relate to the lives of the people.
9: 目前还是一直要创新一些新的东西，我也不希望是人家把我看作是八十岁的人。
10: There are those who dare to be different, who have made their mark in Singapore and beyond.
1: You have such big dreams, you know, you want to change the world with your art.
11: Obviously, every fighter wants to win, so all you can do is to prepare yourself to win.
12: For decades, South Korea has been known for one thing.
13: 첫 번째 질문이 반등했어, 처침이다 내래, 저는 때.
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14: 24년에 이제 비건의 반등의 어떤 신호들이 보여져서
12: South Korea's birth rates have risen steadily for two full years.
14: 저희의 정책들이 마구 쏟아지기는 했습니다.
12: Could South Korea finally be turning the tide on babies?
15: 누구나 그렇지만 논리적으로는 잃을 게 많잖아요.
12: Insight Thursday on CNA.
16: Saturday on Japan Hour. Getting to know beautiful Japan takes the slow road to relaxation. Ride the Asa Coast Railway, where wheels leave the road and roll onto the rails. Then settle into a cozy homestay with delicious home-cooked meals and freshly roasted coffee. 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
17: Updating this hour's top stories, more opposition parties in India are set to join protests demanding the resignation of the country's chief election commissioner with a planned march in New Delhi today. The parties allege the election commissioner's voter roll revision benefited Prime Minister Narendra Modi's ruling Bharatiya Janata Party, a charge the poll body and the BJP deny. Australia puts AI risks under scrutiny. Executives from global tech giants are being grilled by a joint select committee on artificial intelligence as it seeks to address concerns over AI safety. Haze persists for Singapore and Malaysia as Indonesia continues to battle widespread wildfires. Authorities urge to remain vigilant despite fewer hotspots with dry conditions, still raising the risk of renewed fires. The battle is heating up against Houthi militants with a strategic waterway at stake. Saudi Arabia, Turkey and Pakistan have activated their defence pact, agreeing to provide military forces and capabilities to the Saudis who are backing Yemeni government troops. Those troops are claiming some early gains in a new offensive to retake territory. Well, this is footage.

0: to retake all territory from the Houthis could escalate further after the so-called Mecca Alliance met in Riyadh. Saudi Arabia, Turkey and Pakistan are planning a rapid deployment of forces, and no numbers were given. They condemned attacks on Saudi Arabia, claiming there were attempts on the cities of Mecca and Medina. The Houthis previously denied any strikes on Islamic holy cities. They have admitted, though, to targeting Saudi National Oil Company, Aramco, and their latest claim cited strikes on a refinery, airports and a military base in Saudi Arabia. James Gooderson is tracking developments for CNA. He tells us if the US will get involved in the Yemen conflict, as reports suggest Washington hasn't ruled this out, while deploying more military assets to the region.
1: The U.S. Secretary of State Marco Rubio told reporters that it was expected that the Saudi-backed government in Yemen would hit back at the Houthi rebels to reclaim territory. He was also asked if the Saudi-led coalition coordinated the action with the United States, and he said that while Saudi Arabia and the U.S. have a defense agreement, he wouldn't offer any more details. But it seems unlikely the United States will get involved in this predicted offensive, and the key reason is this: the midterm elections, which are now under a month away. President Trump does not want to risk oil prices rising and also doesn't want to risk soldiers dying, both politically toxic, ahead of this really crucial vote. So from the US's point of view, there is a degree of a holding pattern. The president does not want this war to dominate the airwaves and the news cycle a month out from this crucial election. But that doesn't mean that we couldn't see something happening in the future, because there will now be three aircraft carriers in the Middle East after the USS Theodore Roosevelt set off from San Diego a little while ago. It feels like we are in a situation where after the midterms, from the president's point of view, all bets are off, and he would possibly be free from reprisal from the voters to launch some sort of escalation in Iran. But when it comes to the Houthis, it looks like the US has effectively said that Saudi Arabia, if they want to do it, they have their blessing, but they've got to sort it out themselves for the moment.
0: Well, those geopolitical tensions have highlighted the fragility of energy supplies and the need to bolster oil flows. Earlier, I spoke with Adam Ward, managing editor at Oxford Analytica, Dow Jones, to find out what a prolonged conflict means for Asian economies.
2: Pressure is mounting in the Red Sea in a situation where the Strait of Hormuz is already very tightly locked up to a large extent. So there is no certainty in the current projection of these returning to any kind of normalcy. And that's got to be a worry for economies like those in Asia who depend on those supplies.
0: And then could Bab el-Mandeb really become the next major front in the wider US-Iran conflict? And what would that really mean for shipping, energy prices and supply chains into Asia?
2: Yes, I mean, obviously the two conflicts or the two areas of conflict are linked. The Houthis are to a large degree independent actors, but they see themselves as oriented towards the government in Iran, and they are sometimes described as proxies. So they will be willing to be guided, I think, in their actions in the Red Sea, depending on how the situation in the Strait of Hormuz develops. And it's also important, I think, to draw attention to the changing dynamics in the Strait right now. There are some reports a week or so ago that some of the flows through the Strait of oil have begun to recover. And of course, from an Iranian perspective, this is a negative development. They want to make sure that their grip on the Strait of Hormuz is fully understood. And to the extent that there is any increase in the flow through of supplies, that's something that they would want to counteract. They're also under increasing pressures from the US blockade, from various additional sanctions that the US has imposed. And so the key question here, I think, is how does Iran respond to this? Up until now, it's been adopting a position of retaliation, calibrated escalation. But if it feels it has to kind of re-seize the advantage, to be in control of the dynamics here, it may begin to change that towards a more forward-leaning, active posture.
0: Well, Adam, when you spoke to CNA back in April, you said a 3 to 4 month crisis would be painful but manageable. But anything longer would become much harder for Asian economies. Nearly 6 months on, has your assessment changed?
2: Well, I think we're still in a situation where this crisis is going to go on for a considerable

0: amount of time. Obviously, the midterm elections may provide a kind of an inflection point. The question is whether after those elections, the Trump administration would feel freer to re-escalate tensions in order to try and bring this to some sort of a resolution, or whether it felt it had a more political room for maneuver to reach a kind of negotiated accommodation that otherwise might have proved controversial ahead of those negotiations. But so far, the two sides are in a position of testing each other's leverage. The room for consensus is not large. There seems to be very few bridging points. So I think it would be unwise to expect this situation to be resolved. And therefore, for Asian economies, the pressure to make sure that they have diversified supply routes, to think about ways in which domestic economies can be strengthened against these external shocks, the need to look for new forms of collaboration with countries that are maybe in a position to help meet supply needs. All of these are urgent issues that are not going to go away.
1: Israel is ordering a sweeping security review of foreign civilian flights entering the country. The move follows an alleged attempt by an Omani Fly Dubai co-pilot to overpower the captain and crash the plane into an Israeli airport. Identified as Hammam al-Hammami, the attacker had been banned from flying in Oman over extremist concerns, raising questions over how he was cleared for the Tel Aviv-bound flight. The UAE says it shared passenger and crew details with Israel before departure, with no red flags raised. Israeli regulations bar pilots from countries without diplomatic ties, including Oman, from operating flights into the country. Israeli agencies are now at odds over who was responsible for vetting the information. Israel's domestic security agency points to the Transport Ministry, while the ministry says flight security rests with security agencies. Prime Minister Benjamin Netanyahu also raised the possibility of Iran's involvement. U.S. President Trump has gone further, saying he personally believes Tehran was behind the attack.
2: And on Fly Dubai, do you think Iran was responsible for that terrorist attack?
3: I do. I personally do.
1: Mr. Trump's Vice President, J.D. Vance, struck a more cautious note, saying there's no evidence the co-pilot colluded with Iran. The investigation is widening overseas. Australian authorities are examining the co-pilot's links to the country where he reportedly studied, while New Zealand police are also looking into the time he spent there. Japanese Prime Minister Sanae Takaichi is calling for the full cooperation of the U.S. This after police arrested a 20-year-old Marine on suspicion of killing and robbing a 39-year-old woman on Saturday in Okinawa's Naha City.
4: 現在警察による捜査が行われているところでありますが、このような凶悪な事件の発生は極めて遺憾であり、日本政府として米側に強く抗議するとともに、捜査への全面的な協力、米軍関係者の綱紀粛正と事件の再発防止の徹底を強く求めたところです。
1: The suspect, identified as Lance Corporal Devin Jacob Ballard, has denied the allegations. The U.S. ambassador to Japan is pledging full cooperation. Residents in Naha and Tokyo took to the streets to protest both the killing and the U.S. military presence in Okinawa.
5: このことだけじゃなくて、以前にも不同意性行為とか、そういうことを米軍の兵士がやってるんだよ。いろんなことやってんだよ。ね、暴力事件も起こしてるし、そんな基地があっていいのかって。やっぱり沖縄の基地がある限り、それはもうなくならないんじゃないかと。それをやっぱり、で、この 辺野古にますますまた新しい基地を作るなんていうのはとんでもないということで。
1: Okinawa's newly elected governor, who was backed by Ms. Takaichi's ruling party, plans to raise his concerns with Tokyo this week. Genta Koiha lent his support during his campaign to a relocation of the U.S. Marine base. About 30,000 troops, a little more than half of American forces in Japan, are based in Okinawa.
6: I recognize that serious incidents cause significant concern and anxiety among the residents of Okinawa, who are our neighbors.
1: Well, our senior correspondent Michio Ishida has more on the tensions between locals and the American troops in Okinawa.
3: Well, it's reported that the U.S. Marine suspected of murder and burglary has not admitted to them. But clearly, this incident is reigniting anger in Okinawa, which shows a huge U.S. military presence. And there have been a history of assaults, sexual crimes by U.S. military personnel. Every time Japanese government condemned the U.S. and at the same time promised the relocation of Futenma Air Base from central Okinawa, where there are schools and residents, but it hasn't happened. And Okinawa just last month elected an LDP-backed governor, defeating an anti-U.S. military presence then-incumbent governor. So Takaichi government is under pressure to use strong words against the U.S. in order to retain support from the people of Okinawa.
1: Well, the United States is battling its worst measles outbreak in 35 years, with the Centers for Disease Control and Prevention reporting nearly 3,900 cases. Pennsylvania has been hardest hit, with more than 1,000 infections this year. Officials estimate that the viral surge has killed 5 people and left nearly 200 others in hospital. New York Governor Kathy Hochul declared a disaster emergency due to the high number of infections in neighboring states and in rural parts of New York. The state has reported more than 100 cases this year. The U.S. eliminated the domestic spread of the disease through high vaccination rates in 2000, but those rates have fallen in recent years to below 95% coverage needed to prevent outbreaks. International health officials will meet next month to determine if the U.S. has lost its measles-free status. Jeffrey Archer, the famed British novelist and former conservative politician, has died aged 86. His publisher says he passed away peacefully at home yesterday between writing sessions. Archer had been due to appear at the Cheltenham Literature Festival this week to discuss his latest novel, Adam and Eve, which is being published this week. He was one of Britain's best-selling authors, with more than 300 million books sold worldwide. Notable bestsellers include Cain and Abel, As the Crow Flies, and First Among Equals. He entered Parliament as a Conservative MP in 1969 and later became Deputy Chairman of the Conservative Party. In 1992, he was made a life peer, but nearly a decade later, he was convicted of perjury and perverting the course of justice after lying during a libel case involving the Daily Star. He was sentenced to 4 years in prison, served 2, and returned to writing after his release. He survived by his wife, Mary, their 2 sons, and 5 grandchildren. Ahead on the show, persistent haze in Singapore and Malaysia, even as Indonesia report decrease in wildfire hotspots.

0: people are crying and shouting, the flood is coming.
1: A mountain collapses. A wall of water tears through Nepal's valleys. It takes homes, roads, and lives. But in its wake, people step forward.
2: We Nepalese, we like to help each other.
3: 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In this worst condition, this is our duty, responsibility.
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2: I'm happy that I can help, but it also eats me.
0: But humanity is inside here. I have to.
1: Nepal, the flood's wake. 7th October, Wednesday on CNA.
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11: On this episode of Singapore Hour, rice, vinegar, and a dash of moxie. Meet the sushi chef breaking barriers in Singapore.
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0: Environmental groups say the Indonesian government must keep its guard up despite the number of hotspots going down recently. The country has been battling some of its worst wildfires with super El Nino weather, stoking the heat, causing haze to drift to its neighbours. Indonesia said the number of hotspots nearly halved from Friday to Saturday, but activists warned that peatland fires that smolder underground could still reignite flames. Malaysia's haze situation remains a concern. This morning, at least 20 areas recorded unhealthy levels of air pollutants, double that of yesterday afternoon. They are mostly in the southern half of Peninsula Malaysia, including the state of Johor, where haze continues to be forecast into tomorrow. And in Singapore, the one-hour PM 2.5 reading for very fine particulates shows elevated levels through much of the island, with only the north recording normal levels. As for the 24-hour PSI, it is in the unhealthy range across the country with readings from 101 to 131. The National Environment Agency expects dry weather to continue over most parts of the southern ASEAN region, with the hotspot and smoke haze situation remaining escalated. Meanwhile, Singapore is heading into the weekend set to host the Formula One Grand Prix despite those hazy concerns. And as F1 teams head down for the night race, fresh from Sunday's Bahrain Grand Prix in Malaysia, one driver will be breaking a sweat on what will be a longer journey from Sepang to Singapore. Well, instead of his regular four-wheel drive, Cadillac Formula One driver Valtteri Bottas is getting to Singapore on two, tackling the 350-kilometre journey south to the causeway on his bicycle. The 37-year-old avid cyclist posted this video on all of his social media accounts as he takes the scenic route to the Lion City. A team spokeswoman said the Finn, who failed to finish last Sunday's race, will take 3 days to make the journey. And practice for the Singapore Grand Prix starts on Friday with media commitments on Thursday. AI company Zero Gravity is setting up its global headquarters here and investing over $15 million in Singapore over the next 5 years. The AI infrastructure company adds that it sees Singapore as a long-term base to develop AI research and talent and take new applications to the world.
1: Behind every shot, an AI system catches movements the human eye might miss. Its aim is to help shuttlers play better, and for younger athletes to reduce their risk of injury.
2: When you infuse data on anatomy, the coaches will be able to see that the muscle strength of that 11-year-old is not fully developed, and therefore you may not want to push that player too fast so that you know where his limits are. At the same time, the way he twists his wrist for different movements will be able to show that particular player how best that particular shot is for him.
1: Badminton is just one use case, with Zero Gravity putting $1 million into the project. It's also investing $9 million to support research collaborations at universities and another $10 million towards building its global operations from Singapore and growing its team.
3: If we can develop something meaningful here in Singapore, the potential goes far beyond Singapore. Our commitment to Singapore is not simply about opening an office. It's about research, talent, innovation, and long-term investment.
1: Senior Minister of State for Digital Development and Information, Tan Kit Hao, says Singapore can play a useful role in the next wave of AI, starting with creating the right environment.
4: How do we play that useful role? It's about creating an ecosystem of not just ideas and innovators, technology companies providing the capabilities, but also adoption. Companies who are progressive, who want to reinvent their business model, create new products and new services, enter new markets, and the ambition to want to do so, and bringing both parties together to create the next wave of innovation.
1: He adds that technology isn't the end goal, but improving lives and enhancing what people can do to ultimately fly Singapore's flag high.
0: Some F&B businesses in Singapore are exploring fresh ways to draw customers beyond food. They include playing mahjong while eating dim sum or setting up an art and book fair in a coffee shop. The businesses say fostering a sense of community is vital in a tougher operating climate. Natalie Ong with more.
5: For the past few Fridays, diners at Yum Cha haven't been coming just for dim sum.
6: This is Pong. Okay. So how do you complete a game? Okay, you must have One, two.
5: Since August, the Chinatown restaurant has been serving something new on its menu during its quieter afternoon hours, Mahjong Social Fridays. The promotional event has already drawn bookings until November. Executive Director Melody Tan hopes this will help the 26-year-old restaurant stand out in a competitive F&B scene. Rental, manpower and ingredient costs are already up 20% on year. And beyond filling seats, it hopes activities like these can foster a close community.
6: We need to be able to build our pool of regulars, people who constantly remember us. What Mahjong Social Fridays does for Yum Cha, building that community is another layer, because people would actually ask each other at the end of the session, oh, so are you coming again next week? You know, I really enjoy playing with you. And they make friends just like that. So we feel quite special to be able to host such an experience.
5: Yum Cha is not alone in going beyond the menu to keep customers engaged. This heritage kopitiam in Katong would usually be closed after 4 p.m. But for 2 days, it opened until 9, turning its dining space into booths in collaboration with a bookstore. The aim? To introduce an old name to a new generation.
7: So the arts fair is really about celebrating the up-and-coming artists of the younger generation. So to be a part of that will expose us and our brand to them, and hopefully that will have some trickle-down effect to whether they come back to visit us and support us in the future.
5: The event comes on the back of rising costs from suppliers and manpower, around a 15% increase on year. And it says tougher conditions mean thinking beyond simply serving food.
7: No, I do feel that it does mean that we have to think about outside the box a little bit, and we can't just stick to serving food and beverage. A lot of customers also want an experience tied to your brand.
5: For some here, it's working.
8: I haven't been to Chin Mei Chin Confectionery before, so I was here because of the art fair.
9: I just wanted to check out the fair and then come to the bakery since I've not been here before.
5: The hope is to do more of such collaborations in the future.
0: Well, that's Asia Now for this hour. 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

0: The first thing in the morning as Asia wakes up to a new day. Get up to speed with major events shaping lives in the region and other parts of the world.
1: Putting things in perspective with eye-opening reports and expert analysis as a new era of global politics breeds power struggles and shifting alliances.
0: We get to the heart of the matter and take stock of the issues you're invested in with on-the-ground reports and wall-to-wall coverage. Viewing it all from a regional lens because we put Asia first.
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14: Are you not worried crossing the road like that?
15: In 2025, accidents involving elderly pedestrians hit a record high.
14: What happens if this is a slow pedestrian?
15: For more than a decade, Singapore has redesigned roads to protect seniors. So why are more of them still getting hurt? Talking Point, Sunday on CNA.

1942. Singapore's occupation begins in bloodshed and brutality. In the first 3 months, thousands of Chinese men are rounded up and killed in what is known as the Suk Ching Massacre for allegedly anti-Japanese sentiments. Young women live in constant fear of assault. And the new government begins re-educating the masses in their own way. And yet, amid this uncertain time, two institutions remain shielded from the chaos beyond: the Botanic Gardens and the Raffles Museum. Now run by Japanese scientists, their aims are simple: to preserve the treasures of knowledge within for the empire. In the middle of it all stands EJH Corner, a man driven to keep their collections alive, even at the cost of his own reputation. This would lead some to ask, where did his loyalties really lie?

0: ついにこの日あるを予想し得なかったぞ。イギリスの東亜侵略100年の歴史はここに終わり、東亜の地図は新しく塗り替えられたのである。
1: September 1942 Under Japanese orders, the statue of Sir Stamford Raffles, the symbol of British imperialism, is taken down in the Civic District. After some debate over whether to destroy it, a decision is made to move it to the newly named Shonan Museum instead. Formerly known as the Raffles Library and Museum on Stamford Road, it houses one of the region's largest collections of natural history and Malayan artifacts. As the Raffles statue stands in its new home, a sign is put there to explain who he was, the founder of Shonanto. And as EJH Corner recalls ironically,
2: almost daily, there would come to the museum parties of Japanese soldiers with their officers, who explained to them what the statue was. The hall would then ring with three cheers. And I doubt if Raffles had ever been cheered so loudly and so often as in those years of occupation.
1: These were lighter moments in otherwise difficult times. The Japanese are fighting a war across the Asia Pacific against the Americans while trying to run Singapore. With most Europeans languishing in prison camps, a few fortunate British scientists and local staff have been given the freedom to continue their work at the museum and botanic gardens. But botanists E.J.H. Corner and Eric Holtham are aware that they are still considered enemies of the Japanese and that anything can happen.
3: E.J.H. Corner and his fellow scientists experience the sense of fear and paranoia that is shared by many people living in Singapore at the time, and the surveillance that comes with that from the Japanese military police, the Kenpeitai. So there is far greater scrutiny on everyday life and a far greater sense of paranoia in people's minds.
1: Corner's mission to save books around Singapore has now become a mission to save other useful items. Calling himself a counter-looter, Corner takes advantage of his position to help his fellow Europeans without being asked. Scrounging around, he finds ways to send food and essentials to the prison camps. This smuggling was made possible at times with the help of his Japanese superiors, like Professor Tanaka Date and Marquis Tokugawa, who were secretly supportive of Corner's actions.
4: So there was an interesting incident where E.J.H. Corner being approached by two Japanese who were looking for art supplies for their own hobby. And Corner took them to a shop that he knew. The shop has been abandoned, but it hadn't been looted, so it was full of art supplies. The Japanese were very happy with this, and Corner took the opportunity to say, would I be able to have some art supplies? And they gave him a children's painting box. Corner was really upset. He felt humiliated by this.
1: At dawn the next day, before anyone is up, Corner, along with a few of the garden's workers, drive a lorry back to the art store and take away as much of the materials as they can.
4: When the Japanese go back the next day, there's nothing left. So he hides these art supplies, and then when he's on one of his routine trips to take the gardening supplies to the prisoner of war camp, he's able to take the art supplies in as well.
1: Art is far more important to Corner than anyone realizes. It is vital to his scientific research.
5: Over here are some of the botanical illustrations of fungi that E.J.H. Corner has studied before, during the war and after the war. Fungi is normally very delicate and they don't last long after collection, so he had to be quick in capturing the images and the colour. And you can see the colour quality and the scientific accuracy of the mushroom, which is usually not very big, was done up to scale to enlarge it so that it was easier to study, and it's maintained its colour and form for all these years. He's very talented. Not many people can draw this well. Other researchers, they may not be good artists, so they will rely on botanical artists they hire, and then they have to work together to create the image that the scientist wants to capture. Whereas for Corner, he is a one-man show. Basically, he does it himself, and he knows exactly what he wants. Before the advent of photography, there really were, I think, only two proper ways to document plants. You would have live specimens that were pressed, so you could always refer to the actual pressed specimens, but they wouldn't retain their color, or they may not be in flower, or, you know, many details are not very obvious. So botanical art is actually a very important complement to the scientific descriptions of new species. Often you can depict a lot of characters and details in botanical art drawings of plants that you might not even be able to capture in a photograph today.
1: Besides the sketches by Korner and other botanists, however, the gardens did not have a dedicated full-time artist. This led Korner to ask Holtam to hire someone for the job, a man named Juraimi. Juraimi made labels for the trees and plants in the garden, but he also drew them as well.
6: The first local botanical artist to be hired at the Singapore Botanic Gardens was Juraimi Bin Samsuri. He was first hired as a label printer in 1942 during the war, and subsequently, because of his proficiency in drawing, hired as a resident artist after the war. He mostly worked with Holtam to illustrate gingers, orchids, as well as ferns, and a wide range of ornamental plant species for Holtam's publications.
1: The artworks of Juraimi and another early local artist, Chan Yok Chai, have survived to this day and are displayed at the garden's art gallery.
6: Juraimi is really an unsung hero of botany in the region. His illustrations were used and published in hundreds of papers, also in popular books on garden plants in the region. So he's really a very important figure to complement the scientific writing of botanists. Historical accounts of the gardens mostly focus on the scientists, so Juraimi has been, in a way, forgotten. But luckily, we have a lot of his art, so by doing exhibitions and publications featuring his work, we really hope to bring him back to life, to inspire the current generation of local artists.
1: Japan's propaganda machine, meanwhile, was creating visuals for a different purpose: to promote a harmonious vision of co-prosperity for all Asian people. But the reality on the ground shows otherwise. Cargo ships bound for Singapore are being torpedoed by Allied forces, and little is coming through. With things in short supply, the Botanic Gardens must turn its focus to food security.
4: Korner had been going around Singapore, had been meeting with different food suppliers, shop owners, manufacturers, and he was also responsible for hiding things in and around Singapore. He had all these secret stashes of food or things to grow food, like gardening implements, seed, fertilizer. When the Japanese came in, who better to ask to help? Because he knew where everything was.
1: Other garden staff are also tasked to alleviate this dire situation.
7: During the war, my father, Gaetano Xavier Furtado, and Mohammed Noh were charged with collecting all the rations for all the staff and distributing them. And this was a laborious task because they spent an awful lot of time going around when rations were available, but the rations themselves were insufficient. So they had to improvise and find alternative ways of making sure that the staff were properly fed and looked after.
1: Part of the Botanic Gardens is converted into a big vegetable farm to feed the Japanese military and their commander, General Yamashita. In the process, the local staff are also given plots to grow tapioca, tubers, and beans for themselves.
7: Because staff were sickly, improperly nourished, and were absent, my father was able to get hold of bullocks to farm the fields, and this proved a labor saving. The second thing was to use his knowledge to encourage local staff to ferment tapioca yams so that one enriched starch with protein through fermentation to supplement diet, and this prevented illnesses like scurvy. These were some innovations he was able to do.
1: Yet, for all his vital contributions, Furtado is barely a footnote in Korner's book. That silence became a question his son could not leave unanswered, and so he set out to uncover the truth himself.
5: One of the things I've noted when I started to inventorize the collection was that there was very little to no information at all of the local staff and the key local scientists that was engaged to maintain the garden during the colonial period. So this is something which is very difficult for us to have a holistic picture of their contribution along with the British directors and curators.
3: Dr. C.X. Furtado was also engaged in scientific research in the same way that E.J.H. Corner was, but being a non-British person, he faced different demands during the occupation.
1: Hailing from Goa, India, Furtado had worked in the gardens for nearly 20 years, specializing in researching palms. But unlike his British colleagues, he is given a far more onerous responsibility during the war.
3: In order to mobilize and surveil the local population, the Japanese municipal police here in Singapore arranged everyone into basically a neighborhood association. Because this was under the police, they called this the auxiliary police system. Beyond just policing and surveillance, this was how rations were distributed, how labor was mobilized. It basically became the tool for control over the local population.
1: Under this scheme, Furtado's role as a kumicho, or group leader, is to keep an eye on the garden staff for the Japanese.
3: Well, when someone is asked by the Japanese police to be a leader of a neighborhood association, they know that if they defy the Japanese,

0: disagrees, the consequences could be dire. Now, we see from the records of the Botanic Gardens that Dr. Furtado spent much of his time at his desk making difficult decisions about who to send off for labor duty, some of them to places like the Siam-Burma Death Railway. So E.J.H. Corner is not asked to be in this position, partly because he is British, he's an enemy national. Dr. Furtado, not being British, ends up doing an incredible amount of work and is also implicated, because he is put in this position, with some of the worst abuses of the Japanese administration.
1: It's been said that Furtado felt a heavy burden in having to carry out these duties. But he does as he is told.
2: My father never discussed his wartime experience with us. I suspect that it was traumatic. It was traumatic in many ways. Not only the difficulty of living with unpredictable rations and so on, and bearing in mind that our house was bombed and he had to squat with Mr. Corner, I think he was traumatized by getting feedback on how those who had been conscripted to work on the Siam Railway were being treated.
0: The history of the Botanic Gardens and the museum under the Japanese occupation calls on us to think through some of the big moral dilemmas of the war. And given a position where people have to deal with forces beyond their control, what choices do you make in order to survive in this situation? These are not easy questions to answer, but that's why the topic is all the more compelling and something that we should discuss.
1: Though seen as a sanctuary away from the war, the gardens and museum staff are ever vigilant that anything can happen at any time. And so they continue to tread carefully, day by day.
3: East Asia, a region steeped in history, now helping to write the future of our world.
4: From the corridors of power to the region's most remote corners, we'll break down the news driving some of the world's largest economies and explain why it matters.
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5: People are crying and shouting, the flood is coming.
6: 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A wall of water tears through Nepal's valleys. 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But in its wake, people step forward.
7: We Nepalese, we like to help each other.
8: This is the lesson needed. In this worst condition, this is our duty, responsibility.
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7: I'm happy that I can help, but it also eats me.
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6: Nepal, the floods wake. 7th October, Wednesday on CNA.
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12: Historically, zoos are designed for the purpose of entertainment first. 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
1: In December 1942, as Japan continues to battle the Allies across Asia, a new scientist arrives to run the Singapore Botanic Gardens.
16: Kwan Kariba became the director of the gardens during most of the Japanese occupation. He was a quiet director who was, by all accounts, quite a kind man. Professor Kariba was a trained botanist himself. He encouraged and allowed Holtom and Corner to continue doing the important research work they were doing in the gardens.
1: Kariba was highly accomplished, having served as director of Kyoto's Botanic Gardens. His arrival marks what some call a golden age in Singapore's gardens.
17: As a brigadier general, he had a sword and a gun, and he never wore them except in official situations where he was supposed to do that. He said that there is no nationality in a field of science. In the garden, he treated everybody very well. And the Malay workers used to call him Orang Baik Sekali, which means a very good man. And one of the stories is that when he left the cigarettes on his desk, nobody stole them because it was his and they respected him and that he wouldn't steal his cigarettes.
1: In a strange twist, Eric Holtom had met Kariba and his predecessor, Tanaka Date, 12 years before in 1929. At a science congress in Indonesia. But this fact is never publicly disclosed due to the risk it might pose to them as war enemies. And now, relieving him of his office duties, Kariba allows Holtom to focus solely on his botanical work.
17: On Sunday mornings, he used to take the British to do a tour of the gardens, particularly Corner and Holtom. And the tour, the inspection, ended up in his house where he served a meal, lunch or breakfast. And the claim was that he made sure this way that they got one good meal a week because food was not very easily available at the time. He did what he could to make their life nicer, better and bearable under very difficult circumstances.
1: It was a productive time at the gardens. The few items that remain show how both sides worked closely together during this period.
18: So over here is the book titled Illustrations of Useful Plants of Southern Region, Volume 1, Medicinal Plants. This was written during the Japanese occupation and published by the Malaya Military Department. It was work in collaboration between the British botanists and the Japanese botanists. And in the gardens, we were fortunate enough to have the original line drawings by Watanabe, who was a botanist assisting Kwan Kariba in illustrating and documenting ethnobotanical plants.
1: The military would also use the garden's expertise to help its troops live off the land. In this manual, Corner did the plant drawings and Bert Whistle did the animals.
18: It is titled Useful Plants and Wildlife of Malaya. To assist the Japanese who are living in Singapore to understand what are the crops, plants that is useful for everyday use if they were in dire needs of collecting plants to eat and trapping animals and fishes.
1: Though remembered by some in Singapore, Japanese figures like Kariba have largely been forgotten in their own homeland until recently. At the Aomori Prefectural Museum in Japan, curator Keiko Otahara has been given the task of organizing an exhibition on Kariba's life and work.
19: Kariba さんのご家族の元にあった資料を、ほぼ全て京都館の方で寄贈いただいて、10年以上は整理したり、確認したりを続けているコレクションになります。これは、シンガポールに滞在した時の植物園にいた時の氷場の宿舎と思われる写真です。ここは多分現地の人とか様々園内の関係者の人に植物の説明をしているところの写真と思われます。寄贈いただいて整理した資料は1000点は超える量になっています。 先生の原稿からですね、手書きの原稿から構成の原稿から印刷に至るまでとか、その辺のこう
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1: For Utahara and others, the discovery of Kuriba's role in the gardens reveals the civilian contributions he made as a Japanese in wartime Singapore. The items are eventually curated into a landmark exhibition at Hirosaki University, where Kuriba served as its president after returning from the war.
2: These documents are made when he was in Singapore. Some of them are just a guide of the botanical garden, and some documents are recording the what kind of plants are planted and in which place in the botanical garden. This area shows the relation between Dr. Kuriba, Dr. Kona, and Holtam in Singapore Botanical Garden. During the Second World War, Dr. Kuriba helped these scientists. He kept them working on the scientific work.
0: ノート類とか、その当時のさまざまな資料を手に取ると、弱い紙に一生懸命鉛筆で残されているものとか、やはり研究をこうおおらかにのびのびしているということではなくて、やっぱりこうなんていうんですかね、その戦争中の緊張感というのが伝わってきたのが今回の資料をもう一回見直したときに感じました。
1: With Kuriba at the helm, the garden's leading botanist Eric Holtam is free to focus on what he loves best.Finding innovative ways to breed new orchid specimens. This itself was a major challenge. Orchids were delicate, exotic, and notoriously difficult to breed.
3: Orchids have always intrigued gardeners. A large part of the reason is because they were mysterious to grow at that time. Orchid seeds are like dust, and they're very hard to germinate because in nature they need to have a fungal partner to provide the nutrients and to grow.So there were natural hybrids that were formed outside, but you did not have the ability to create hybrids on your own.
1: In the early 20th century, scientists had only just begun to understand how to cultivate orchids artificially. Pollination had to be done by hand. Seeds had to be sterilized and grown in controlled conditions. A slow, unpredictable, and often unsuccessful process, flowering could take years.But in 1943, Holtam's persistence pays off. He perfects a method of hybridizing orchids in the lab that will pave the way for future botanists.
3: This technique that Holtam eventually mastered when it came to germinating orchids was monumental because all of a sudden you could hybridize new orchids and grow these seeds to adulthood and see what their new flowers were. It really kick-started this whole orchid hybridization and the industry in Singapore as well as the region.
1: A humble and modest figure, Holtam did not foresee that his research would one day make Singapore a world leader in orchids, spawning a multi-million dollar trade. One of his young assistants, Arthur George Alfonso, would notably become Singapore's orchid diplomacy ambassador after the war, as the gardens created and named new hybrids for dignitaries and stars.These vibrant and exotic flowers, however, were just one of Holtam's achievements.
4: Holtam was very important in creating the garden of Singapore. In other words, how we see greenery throughout the island, throughout the city. And he was very important in introducing variety, introducing frangipanis and bougainvillea to the roadsides. When you drive down and it looks very floral and colorful, a lot of that originated from the work Holtam was doing.
1: With Kuriba overseeing the gardens, another Japanese officer is enlisted to help run the museum. Dr. Yata Haneda had been doing research in Palau, a tropical Pacific island, when he got the call to go to Singapore. Like Kuriba, he becomes friends with the British.
5: まあ、父は植物園の近くに軍の官舎があったそうです。その官舎の一室をイギリス人に提供して、そこでシャワーを浴びる。そしたら日本軍の方からは非常に文句が出たそうですけれども、一応父が一番上司だったので、そしてそれからコーナー博士、 ホルタム博物、そちらは植物園に行って、そしてバートさんと父は博物館に行って、それは許したということです。そしていつも朝食は必ず彼らと一緒にして。
1: Apart from his museum duties, Haneda was a researcher in bioluminescent organisms, creatures that emitted light, and would later become a world-renowned authority on the subject.
6: In about 1943, Dr. Haneda was at what is today the Google Park Hotel, which was then occupied by the Japanese officers. The story goes that someone came to him to say that he saw something that was glowing in the lawn, and what they thought was initially a firefly turned out to be a glow-in-the-dark snail. And this discovery was quite groundbreaking because this was the first discovery of a land snail that could glow in the dark anywhere in the world. And this was found in Singapore during the war.
1: Haneda's scientific expertise would also be called upon by the Japanese army for a specific purpose.
5: そして軍の方が父に依頼した内容なんですけれども、発光細菌を培養して、まあ非常に暗闇で綺麗に光るから、それをまあ夜の戦闘に役立てよう、つまりアンプルにその発光細菌を入れて、それをなんかあの兵隊の帽子につける、そしてそれをみんなつけて、そうすれば真っ暗闇でも明るくなるだろう。そしてそれを依頼して、まあちょっと無理だろう、まあとにかく研究したらそれができた。
1: Ordered to produce more glowing bacteria, Haneda goes to a bigger lab in Indonesia, but is stuck there as the war intensifies. All traces of his work would be destroyed, though, before the military can use them.
5: 結局、大量に作ったあの夜間の戦闘で使おうとしたもの、これはあの結局終戦になってしまいましたから、使わずにそのままなんか全部日本がこういうことをしてたとバレるといけないということだったらしくて、どっかに埋めたという。
1: Yuki Kanie has spent years uncovering her father's life story. She says that most Japanese don't know what happened during the war. In a letter to his wife in 1942, Haneda expressed excitement about his new role in Singapore.
5: 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
1: 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It provided a sense of closure.
5: そしてイスカンダーさんに資料をお渡ししました。お話をしました。私は羽田やたの娘です、父が戦争中にここの博物館にいました。で父の写真、それを持って行って2階の部屋で父が座ってる写真を持って行って、そしてこの部屋を見せてください頼みました。
1: Inspired by his experience in Singapore, Dr. Haneda would later help launch the Yokosuka City Museum in his hometown after the warWith a focus on natural history. Unlike many others, Haneda managed to work with the enemy and transcend the hostilities that divided them. And while confronting the past remains daunting for most Japanese, Yuki Kanie continues to explore her father's history and keep it alive.
7: China's tech is changing the world, but in a male-dominated industry, there are women who are making their mark.
8: Callie, she's able to click all the things.

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0: Could South Korea finally be turning the tide on babies?
4: 누구나 그렇지만 논리적으로는 잃을 게 많잖아요.
0: Insight Thursday on CNA.
5: On this episode of Singapore Hour, rice, vinegar, and a dash of moxie. Meet the sushi chef breaking barriers in Singapore.
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5: And discover the wildest ways to make a splash around our shores.
7: These obstacles are designed to make you squeal, laugh, and swallow a bit of seawater.
5: You don't want to miss Singapore Hour, Friday on CNA.
8: By 1944, even as the Japanese maintain their grip on Singapore, they are hiding a larger, darker secret.
9: From our War Department comes amazing news of new Japanese surrenders. These Signal Corps films, just received from Luzon, show the largest single group yet captured in a 24-hour period in the Philippines.
8: Their armies are losing ground to the Allies.
10: If the locals were listening to Allied radio, they knew that Japan was losing the war. It was very clear. But if they only had the Shonan Shimbun in Singapore, if they only had Japanese sources, you wouldn't know, because every encounter was a victory. But the most concrete form that Japan was losing the war was when the bombers started to come across from India. So by 44, the fact that the bombers would appear high in the sky, many of the Japanese fighter planes could not reach that height. So they just bombed Singapore with impunity. There were some that were shot down. This was a clear indication that the war wasn't going Japan's way to the local population. The appearance of bombers every day over Singapore and Malaya coming from India, mainly the American bombers.
8: The Allied air raids hammered the Japanese forces, but also bomb libraries and museums in the Philippines and Malaya in the process. Irreplaceable collections are destroyed, echoing Korner's fears. As the top civilian advisor to the military, and also the president of the Shonan Gardens and Museum, the Marquis Tokugawa had the ambition to develop Malaya into a vital economic resource for Japan. But with things going badly, he resigns his post and leaves Singapore before the war ends. In his diaries, he would describe his mission in Malaya as a failure.
11: The Japanese war expansion, where to stop it, I don't know. Yoshichika-san, Australia, it would end, I thought, but in reality, it didn't end. And ultimately, for the sake of the war-ending war, he abandoned the temporary occupation, but it didn't become his own.
8: With the war teetering on collapse, things are getting desperate in Singapore. One day, a military policeman pays a surprise visit to Kariba in the gardens to remind him of his duty to the empire. Korner is in the room. The meeting takes a dark turn when the officer draws his pistol. As Korner recalls from Kariba's written account.
12: And he pointed the pistol at the back of my head and he said, "This is where you shoot when the time comes." And that was why Kariba gave his great oath. So he rallied forward, he swore a great oath.

0: My back was turned. And as I spoke in Japanese, I had no idea what was happening.
1: After making his point, the policeman departs, leaving the gun on the table.
0: This is the only evidence I have that the Japanese military intended to shoot all the British prisoners of war and interns in the event of a battle for King Kong in 1945.
1: On August 6th and 9th, 1945, two atomic bombs are dropped on Hiroshima and Nagasaki, killing over 200,000 people. 6 days later, the Japanese emperor surrenders. Back in Singapore, however, news of their defeat is not accepted by the Japanese.
2: Numerous Japanese officers and men held parties where there was huge amounts of drinking going on, following which they all committed harakiri. They committed suicide because they believed that this surrender was not just, it was not fair, despite the instructions of the Japanese emperor. In addition to that, instructions were given to Japanese troops to return to their barracks and their camps. What this meant was there was no policing, so from the 21st of August until the 2nd of September, there was effectively no government, no policing, no enforcement of law and order in Singapore.
1: Anticipating the chaos that would follow with Japan's surrender, Korner had begun taking action months earlier.
3: By the end of 1944, there seemed every prospect of a British landing on Singapore. Disorder and looting would follow. We began to make plans, therefore, to conserve in boxes, in dugouts or trenches, the more valuable books, manuscripts, unpublished drawings and various priceless objects at the museum.
4: So with Korner, he fears yet again that this kind of change of regime will bring chaos and looting. So he asks the Japanese, before they go back into their barracks in Singapore, to lock up the whole of the museum. And they wedge the doors from inside so no one can get in easily. They wait 3 weeks and then the British come back. So this probably demonstrates that he feared even an Allied victory would help destroy the collection.
1: To mark the end of the occupation on September 5th, 1945, the Union Jack is raised at the Raffles Museum by Chief Clerk Kwan Ah Gun. The flag had been secretly hidden for the past 3 years. As the British regain control of the Botanic Gardens and Museum, Kwan Kuriba and other Japanese civilian staff are rounded up to POW camps with the soldiers. Before being sent away, Kuriba writes one last note to Korner.
5: 28th August 1945. Dear Dr. Korner, I leave now the gardens. Many thanks for your kind information on tropical trees. I regret very much that the gardens and forest reserves were deformed and contaminated lately. I believe that you will stay here through your life, hoping that the gardens will flourish forever. Best regards to Dr. Holtam and Bert Wiesel. Sincerely yours, Kwan Kuriba. Korner-san, please take care of this for me while I'm gone.
3: Do you trust me?
5: Of course.
1: Korner doesn't give up easily. He petitions the British command to release Kuriba and Haneda, citing their role in helping the gardens and museum. The Japanese, however, choose to remain in camp with their fellow countrymen.
2: Once the Japanese surrendered, majority had been put in their own POW camps in Jurong, parts of Johor Bahru, and many of them were used as labour, basically, to rebuild infrastructure, utilities and what have you in Singapore. In the meanwhile, intelligence troops had been sent through these various camps to identify who were the commanders involved in atrocities, in massacres, to identify them and to put these individuals on trial.
1: Notably, Tokugawa's diaries are seized by the Allies for evidence of war crimes, though nothing is found. Sent back to Japan, Kwan Kuriba is also forbidden to take his scientific research back with him.
2: By 1947, all Japanese troops and soldiers, civil servants, had been repatriated back to Japan. Japan was still considered the enemy and was not allowed back into a crown colony. And that remained the case until 1951, when Japan signed the peace treaty and Japanese were once again allowed back in Singapore.
6: People are crying and shouting, the flood is coming.
7: The mountain collapses. A wall of water tears through Nepal's valleys. It takes homes, roads, and lives. But in its wake, people step forward.
8: We Nepalese, we like to help each other.
9: This is the lesson need. In this worst condition, this is our duty, responsibility.
7: Communities are cut off, but volunteers adapt.
8: I'm happy that I can help, but it also eats me.
6: But when it is inside here, I have to.
7: Nepal, the floods wake. 7th October, Wednesday on CNA.
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1: With the war over, E.J. H. Corner has one last report to finish. His report is submitted to Lieutenant Colonel Gilbert Archie, one of the famous Monuments Men, a special group set up to protect items of cultural and historical significance during the war.
31: Corner's post-war report of the Raffles Museum, she mentions in rather meticulous detail what happened during the war, the condition of the museum and its collections, the staff, the various personnel who were involved with the safekeeping and running of the museum and the gardens. So because of its detailed nature, Corner's report actually represents a very valuable historical source for those of us wanting to study the World War II history of the Raffles Museum.
1: Corner felt he had done his duty to save the country's treasured collections. But in spite of this, Corner, along with Holtham and Birtwistle, would be labelled as collaborators by their fellow British.
32: I think that we must remember
0: after the war, everybody was very raw. The British

0: suffered a lot under the Japanese in Singapore. They were resentful of somebody like Corner. People hated each other, were afraid of each other.
1: I think too often when people think of World War II in Singapore and about the issue of collaboration, they assume that people were collaborating just in their own self-interest to profit themselves. And this is true of some figures, to be clear. But it's not true of everyone who worked for the Japanese. Many worked for the Japanese under duress. It's not necessarily always straightforward and simple, a question to answer. I think it's a useful thing for all of us to ponder that. What is the nature of collaboration, and in what situations might you make a decision like E.J.H. Corner's? Obviously, many British people felt that they would not have made the same choice, which is partly why he comes under quite a bit of criticism after the war. But obviously, other British people did, because he was not the only scientist there.
0: So what I know about Corner is very little, but it's enough to respect the man. Maybe he was a difficult man, but he was a hero, I think. He definitely defended the Japanese men of science at the time when it was not a popular thing to do. As a result, he was disliked by a lot of people. They thought he was a collaborator. I personally now, looking back, think that he was a hero, because apparently he carried documents around he was not supposed to carry. He risked his life to keep the various bits and pieces of British and was left during the war. He collaborated with a man who was worth collaborating with. They were supposed to be enemies. They were not. They were men of science who existed in a situation where either of them was in danger by the military because they chose to be friends rather than enemies.
2: Corner travels back to England on home leave, fully expecting to return to Singapore and continue his work. But by then, he'd burned too many bridges.
3: In general, the policy was to try to rehire the people who had the position before the war. If they were available, they could take up the same position after the war. This was not true for E.J.H. Corner. He expected to not only be reinstated as the assistant director, but also to be named director of the Botanic Gardens. And this did not happen. One of the reasons may have been the taint of collaboration during the war, but a more likely reason, in my opinion, was his inability to get along with the others around him.
2: In his post-war report, Director Eric Holtham had in fact recommended Corner to take over the leadership of the gardens. But something strange transpires, as Holtham would note.
4: He is in a peculiar mental state. He has antagonized people by speaking spitefully about them and by other irrational words and actions. His curious behavior finally caused the Colonial Office to advise against his returning.
3: He was shocked that he couldn't return to his position or even receive a promotion. That left him with, I'll use the phrase bitterness, that left him with bitterness with what was going on in Singapore and his role in the gardens.
2: Despite falling out with the gardens, Corner was still highly regarded as a man of science.
5: He continued his career as an academic, teaching many students about tropical botany because he had so many years of experience here. As a professor at the University of Cambridge, he taught many future botanists, some of which would become very important tropical botanists in their own right.
2: Plagued by accusations of collaboration, Corner finally releases a book to tell his side of the story in 1981, The Marquis. A Tale of Shonanto. While criticized for ignoring the atrocities of war, the book remains a unique account today. Corner's memoir doesn't find much of an audience in England, but it is also released in Japan, where his story receives a warmer reception and also makes him a celebrated figure. In 1985, E.J.H. Corner receives a special prize honoring his scientific achievements with Japan's crown prince in attendance. Many also see it as a belated acknowledgement for his efforts during the war.
6: Corner先生は、コーリバ先生が亡くなった後ですね、しばらくしてからですけれども、 1983年にわざわざ青森まで、また、お墓参りもしていまして、あなたのをまるでその私は自分がその氷場の養子であるかのように慕っていましたということをね。
2: 70 years after Korner and the Japanese endeavored to preserve the collections of the Botanic Gardens, Museum, and Library, the work continues.
7: So what is today the Lee Kong Chian Natural History Museum at the National University of Singapore holds the zoological and other natural history collection that used to be at the Raffles and later National Museum. The specimens and the materials that we hold, a large part of them today are on display in our public galleries, and the remainder are actually safeguarded by us for research purposes.
8: Some of the challenges to preserving some of these old rare books is that they are deteriorating over time, even in a controlled environment. So currently, the key things that we are doing for the library and archives is to digitize the collection, especially the archival collection that consists of technical illustration, documents, maps, slides. And then we hope to consolidate all the databases of archives so that it will be searchable and discoverable to the public.
6: 私も実際にシンガポール植物園を訪れたんですけれども、当時から残っている植物などがですね、今も大きく繁茂してですね、大きく育って、観光客あるいは地域の人たちの憩いの場になっているということに非常に感銘を受けました。シンガポール植物園の中の樹木がですね、戦争、戦火を免れて、氷場あるいは、ホルタム先生、コーナー先生の尽力によって残されて現在に伝わっているということに非常に感銘を受けました。
5: The war was a difficult time for the garden and many people suffered, but it was also a time of hope and resilience. And much of this was due to people coming together, setting aside their differences and working together in the name of science. Because people worked together in the name of science, the gardens endured during those hard times and continues to flourish today.

0: When a city falls in World War II, what is worth saving?
1: Looting was the imminent danger. The whole progress of science in the Malay Peninsula seemed doomed.
2: Connor, as a scientist, is a very eminent botanist. He worked in the Botanic Gardens during the Japanese occupation.
0: But saving the collections means doing the unthinkable, working with the enemy.
3: Connor went to the Japanese High Command, imploring them to conserve the collections of the gardens and the museum.
0: British botanists and Japanese scientists, two opposing sides, must come together in wartime.
4: Juan Corriba became director of the gardens. He allowed Poulton and Connor to continue doing their important research work.
0: But when does cooperation become a betrayal of trust?
5: Corner and his fellow scientists experience the sense of fear that is shared by many people living in Singapore at the time.
0: Watch War at the Gardens on demand at cna.asia.
6: The first thing in the morning as Asia wakes up to a new day. Get up to speed with major events shaping lives in the region and other parts of the world.
7: Putting things in perspective with eye-opening reports and expert analysis as a new era of global politics breeds power struggles and shifting alliances.
8: We get to the heart of the matter and take stock of the issues you're invested in with on-the-ground reports and wall-to-wall coverage.
6: Viewing it all from a regional lens because we put Asia first.

Drone light shows are transforming night skies around the world. But what does it take to choreograph thousands of machines with such surgical precision? Designing a drone light show starts with sketching out the requirements. Think of

of each drone as a single pixel in the final image. The complexity of a performance depends on the size of the fleet and the client's budget. Once the concept is decided, designers get to work programming the drone's flight paths. Using a combination of 3D modeling tools and in-house software, this process can take anywhere from weeks to months. The drones are then transported to the venue for a boundary test. Flown to the highest and furthest positions, this serves as a final check for system accuracy and signal strength. A decade ago, drone fleets numbered in the hundreds. Now, some feature more than 10,000 machines. As they say, the sky is truly the limit.

0: Asia Now.
1: It's 2 p.m. in Singapore and Hong Kong, 11:30 in New Delhi and 1 o'clock in Jakarta. I'm Glenda Chong. At this hour, New Delhi steps up security as more opposition parties join a march to demand the resignation of the country's chief election commissioner over allegations of voter manipulation. South Korea says it is preparing a response to force North Korea to apologize over the recent DMZ mine blast that wounded three soldiers. Seoul is also insisting Pyongyang remove the mines it planted. South Korea's president orders a thorough investigation into a string of hacking attacks on financial institutions and calls for efforts to minimize damage. Well, security has been stepped up in India's capital as opposition parties press ahead with a march demanding the resignation of the country's top election official, Ganesh Kumar, over allegations of voter roll manipulation. Now, leaders of the India bloc are expected to make their way from Parliament to the Election Commission headquarters in New Delhi. Barricades have gone up around the Election Commission headquarters and other key locations across the capital, with hundreds of security personnel deployed. Authorities have closed or diverted some roads and advised commuters to avoid areas along the planned protest route. The march was called after a meeting of 19 opposition parties at the end of last month. India bloc leaders are also expected to meet President Draupadi Murmu to raise concerns over the revision of electoral rolls. The campaign has spread beyond the capital. Now, the opposition plans to hold what it calls safe democracy marches in districts across the country this week. Congress, India's main opposition party, says about 140 members of parliament are taking part in today's march. The protests follow months of controversy over a nationwide revision of India's voter lists. Security intensified after the Indian Express reported that Kumar's two fellow election commissioners had repeatedly raised objections over decisions involving electoral rolls and voter registration procedures. The Election Commission, the Indian government and the ruling Bharatiya Janata Party have denied any wrongdoing. Today's march is the latest in a series of almost daily demonstrations involving political and student groups, as well as the youth-led Kokrach Janata Party. Hundreds of protesters were detained over the weekend. India's Supreme Court has sought answers from the government and Election Commission over concerns surrounding the voter roll revision. Now, Kumar is a former civil servant who joined the Election Commission in 2024 before becoming its chief last year. Opposition lawmakers previously tried to remove him from office earlier this year, but the motion was rejected by Parliament. Aniha Punya is reporting for CNA in New Delhi. She gave us a sense of the on-the-ground reaction to India's Supreme Court demands for accountability from the Election Commission of India.
2: But the opposition has welcomed the Supreme Court's notice, saying that it hopes this will allow for a fair probe and judicial scrutiny into the Indian Express report that has raised some serious questions. The reason why this is very important is because this is taking place against the backdrop of days of protests here in the national capital, but also across many other parts of the country. We've seen hundreds of people being detained. And as you said, these protests are only going to pick up in the next few days. We've seen the Supreme Court, admit those pleas that called for a probe into those claims that alleged that the chief election commissioner acted unilaterally. As per law, the chief election commissioner is supposed to take all decisions unanimously along with the two other election commissioners or by majority. And the Supreme Court has said that if that's not the case, then any decision that has been taken unilaterally could be annulled. And that's why the Supreme Court has now issued a notice to the government, but also to the election commission and the chief election commissioner, asking them to respond within a week. And the opposition has welcomed that, saying that you know, this will allow for proper scrutiny to take place. Now, you know, the Election Commission has long been regarded as one of the most trusted government bodies in the country. It has always been regarded as being completely independent, widely respected for carrying out free and fair elections. But with this reporting that has been carried out by the Indian Express, the allegation is that the voter rolls in several states were amended in a way that disenfranchised about 130 million Indians, and that this process happened in a way that objections made by two election commissioners were not taken into account.
1: Thousands of supporters of Pakistan's former Prime Minister, Imran Khan, have begun a long march to Islamabad, demanding his release from prison. The rally began on Sunday in the northwestern Khyber Pakhtunkhwa province, which is ruled by Khan's Pakistan Tehreek-e-Insaf Party, or PTI, after talks with the government failed to reach an agreement. Supporters of PTI are calling for Mr. Khan's release, who has been in jail since 2023.
0: ये लॉन्ग मार्च उस वक्त तक जारी रहेगा जब तक यह हमारे वादे नहीं माने जाएंगे यानी हमारे जो डिमांड है हमारे जो खान के साथ जो नाजायज जुल्म हो रहा है तकरीबन एक साल से बेगुनाह तीन साल से बेगुनाह कैद में बंद हैं
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1: The government has said that it will not allow protesters into Islamabad. Thousands of police and paramilitary have been stationed in and around the capital. Shipping containers have been placed to barricade Islamabad's government district, and that's home to parliament, the prime minister's residence, and foreign embassies. Well, the long march was originally scheduled for the 27th of September, but was postponed to allow for talks between the government and the PTI leadership, which fell through over the weekend. Now, the discussion focused on counter-terrorism measures in the border province of Khyber Pakhtunkhwa amid the rise in tensions with Afghanistan. Interior Minister Mohsin Nawaz has accused the province's chief of sabotaging the negotiations. The proposed counter-terrorism commitments included preventing militant groups from operating freely or establishing safe havens in the province. While the government is now reportedly considering imposing governor's rule in Khyber Pakhtunkhwa, accusing the provincial government of not doing enough to tackle terrorism. The Pakistan Tehreek-e-Insaf leaders say the party cannot push policy initiatives without consulting its founder, Imran Khan. Well, they've demanded access to the former prime minister. The Khyber Pakhtunkhwa province borders Afghanistan and bears the brunt of rising insurgency. Islamabad accuses Kabul of harboring armed groups, a claim it denies. Tensions have escalated since February this year, with both sides launching ground operations and airstrikes. Now, reports say that thousands have been killed in the border region so far this year. Seoul says it is preparing a response to force Pyongyang to apologize a day after its investigation found that the mines which caused last month's blast in the demilitarized zone and injured three soldiers were planted by North Korea. The Defense Ministry did not specify what measures would be taken, but it insists that the North must remove mines it planted south of the military demarcation line that separates the two Koreas. Seoul acknowledges there are differing views of this borderline, calling it a factor that's contributing to tensions, and has urged Pyongyang to come to the table to discuss the issue. The South's Unification Ministry reiterated its commitment to dialogue with the North. The ministry says it will keep seeking peaceful solutions to inter-Korean issues and that it will consider the next steps with other agencies, including the Defense Ministry. North Korea last week dismissed the South's demand for an apology, rejecting Seoul's, quote, groundless accusation that it was behind the DMZ blast. South Korean President Lee Jae-myung has ordered a swift investigation into a series of cyber attacks on financial firms, warning of possible use of artificial intelligence in the hacks. The attacks exposed the personal data of thousands of customers at 7 South Korean financial firms. Authorities found overlapping attacker IP addresses across several firms, pointing to possible links between the attacks. Traces reportedly show that Artex, a Chinese-developed AI-based penetration testing platform, was used in the attacks, but authorities have yet to officially confirm this. President Yi says the possible use of AI has caused public concern and called on authorities to focus on limiting the damage. Police have formed a 28-member team to investigate the attacks. President Yi says conventional responses are no longer enough as cyber threats evolve and has called for stronger capabilities to detect and block attacks before they happen. Now, he also wants South Korea to accelerate the development of AI tools, especially for cybersecurity. OpenAI has apologized to Australia for breaches made by its AI agents as it faces a Senate hearing on the dangers of the technology. The highly anticipated appearance of OpenAI's chief strategy officer, Jason Kwan, in Sydney began with words of regret for the unintended incident.
4: I want to begin with an apology. During internal training and evaluation, our models accessed Australian government websites in ways they were not directed to. That should not have happened. We also should have handled our response better. We are sorry, and we know we have work to do to rebuild trust with the Australian people. We are committed to doing that work.
1: Mr. Kwan says OpenAI has tightened safeguards after the Hugging Face incident. He told Australian lawmakers the company has improved monitoring to detect unexpected internet access and paused some frontier model training. It will also notify affected parties faster and sooner, while also reviewing data going back to November 2025 for other potential incidents. Well, earlier, Anthropic told the inquiry it wants to partner with Australia to harness the potential of frontier AI and help the country become a hub where AI is not only used, but also developed safely. The company defended its own safety record when asked about the danger its models pose.
5: Reviewing hundreds of millions of transcripts, mostly with AI systems, we have not found any cases where it interacted with Australian government systems in some sort of like unauthorized way. We haven't found anything like this, and we have looked.
1: Well, the issue of risks and safety of artificial intelligence taking center stage in Australia this week. The 4 days of hearings will also see industry experts and banks share their views on the rapidly developing technology. Representatives from copyright groups and artists will be pushing for answers around how AI's economic benefits can be fairly distributed. Representatives from Google and Microsoft are scheduled for this afternoon. OpenAI CEO Sam Altman and Anthropic chief Dario Amodei were sent written requests to appear at a Senate committee inquiry last week, but declined, citing short notice. OpenAI agents breached confidential files on Australia's health data portal in June. On Friday, the company revealed its agents also gained access to fire statistics kept by New South Wales National Parks and Wildlife Service, which were not publicly available. The hearing comes as OpenAI seeks to make Australia a key hub outside its US operations. Lawmakers, unions and experts, though, are calling for greater assurances around its safety before rolling out the welcome mat. An influx of big tech data center investments has become one of the most volatile political issues in Australia. The country's abundant natural resources, vast space and political stability have drawn some $100 billion US dollars towards AI and data center infrastructure. Well, Natasha Gutierrez is tracking the story for CNA in Sydney, and she tells us what the hearings hope to uncover and what impact they could have.
6: OpenAI will face the hardest questions. There are three main lines of inquiry. First, how it happened. An OpenAI agent during an internal evaluation got around the block on the Medicare statistics portal and accessed non-public files. Senators want to know why the safeguards failed. Second, why it took so long to be reported. OpenAI didn't tell the government until September 10. That's almost 3 months after the breach on June 18. And the NSW Fire Data case is now the fifth Australian government system affected. OpenAI says it only found out on Tuesday and told NSW within days. Prime Minister Albanese has called the delay unacceptable. Some members of parliament have also expressed that they don't feel Australia can trust these companies, even if OpenAI has formally apologized. And third, what does it all mean for Australians? So the inquiry will also be looking at AI regulations in general. Google and Microsoft are expected to argue that overregulation would make Australia a less attractive place to invest. Google says existing laws already cover AI and that going alone risks isolating Australia from international standards. Copyright groups at the hearing are pushing for AI gains to flow to Australians and not just the companies building it. Now, do the CEO's absences weaken the hearing? Partly in optics, with Altman and Amadei's absence, there's no direct accountability moment, but OpenAI sending Kwan means the evidence goes on the public record either way. The real test is whether he gives straight answers or deflects. If he deflects, expect pressure to bring the CEOs back.
1: Your Asia Business Update is next. Japanese retailers battling over convenience stores in India, with one retailer, 7&I, bowing out, but another, Lawson's, eyeing the market. And later, another business battle brewing over TDK's magnetic heads business for hard disk drives, sending its stock sharply up. We'll tell you who's facing off over buying this unit.
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15: Turning tofu profits into gold, 1 gram at a time. But what happens if the price of gold falls? Buying someone else's insurance policy, can it really pay off? 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

0: Quick check on business news now. Japanese retailer 7NI Holdings announced that it fully closed its 7-Eleven outlets in India last month. All 31 stores in the country were operated by the retail arm of Indian conglomerate Reliance Industries. The move follows tightening competition from local retailers and a rising number of e-commerce platforms, making it difficult for 7-Eleven stores to turn over profit. 7NI struck a deal with Reliance Retail in 2021, giving the Indian firm the rights to operate the 7-Eleven brand in the country. With the closure of all stores, the five-year agreement is also expected to come to an end. But the Japanese retailer shared some optimism on its long-term view for the Indian market, saying it will look into other venues for building its business there. Now, meanwhile, another Japanese retailer, and that's Lawson, it says it's eyeing the Indian market. It plans to open its first outlet in Mumbai next year. It also aims to expand to 100 stores across India by the year 2030, targeting the country's growing middle class. Seagate and Toshiba both vying for TDK's magnetic heads business for hard disk drives as the battle in the AI data center landscape heats up. Well, Bloomberg reported that Toshiba initiated talks with TDK earlier this year, but Seagate proposed a higher offer a few months later. The acquisition is expected to be worth as much as several billion dollars. TDK is the only independent maker of HDD magnetic recording heads, part of a hard drive that records and retrieves data. Both Seagate and Toshiba rely on TDK to cope with surges in demand for magnetic heads. Hard drive sales are booming as more people outsource general computing tasks to AI, requiring large volumes of data that need to be stored cheaply for a long time. Shares of TDK surged more than 7% earlier, with trading volume at almost triple the 20-day average earlier in the afternoon before pairing gains. And now it's about 6% up. South Korean stocks are back online for the first time this week after a National Day closure on Monday. The benchmark Kospi trading lower after ending positively last Friday. The index's biggest AI chip names are heading into negative territory. SK Hynix trading lower after its chairman sold $700 million worth of stock, representing around a 2.3% stake in the company. Japan's Nikkei 225 buoyed by overnight gains on Wall Street and a decline in crude oil prices. Mixed fortunes across tech names, though. AI chip equipment maker Advantest in the green and AI investor SoftBank losing more than 2%. Earlier, Tony Nash of Complete Intelligence said investors should look beyond headline AI earnings to see what's driving the sector's profit growth.
1: I think we're in a place where we have to be more selective about what we look at. We don't have, I don't think we have really sector-wide pushes. I think we have company picking, and some of those companies that you showed at the top of this really show kind of where we need to be looking. What are the winners? Who are the winners in the AI sector? Who are the winners in the power sector? What's happening with some of these refiners who are doing so well with these margins that they have? So it's really a picker's market more than, say, a sectoral or overall market view. Yeah, I think with earnings, we have to look at a couple of things. If companies have higher earnings based on cost cutting, I don't necessarily think that's justification to be bullish on that stock. If companies are reporting higher earnings because of increased volumes, then that's more interesting. So that tells me they have pricing power, they have distribution power. So that's really what I'd be looking at in this cycle of earnings. We have some really kind of high visibility consumer brands coming with their earnings later this week. And I think we're going to have to look at that very carefully. Are they getting volume based on cost cutting, or are they getting volume based on market control and distribution control? Of course, we have to look at these big AI firms. We have to look at the firms that are hosting the AI with these big data centers, the ones that are already working. There's a lot of margin with companies like Meta and Microsoft and those sorts of companies. I think the IPOs with Anthropic and OpenAI, OpenAI is probably obviously a little bit further down the road, but Anthropic is trying to do it before late November in the US. How will that go? Nobody really knows, to be honest. So I think the tech names are a bit scattered, but on the industrial names, especially around electricity, I think we can see a lot of strength there.
0: Singapore headquartered Day One Data Centers has filed for a US IPO looking to tap strong investor demand for artificial intelligence infrastructure. According to its filing with the US SEC, the firm saw revenue more than triple to more than $500 million in the first half of the year as losses widened. Now, Bloomberg previously reported Day One could raise up to $5 billion at a valuation of around $20 billion. The company has secured more than 1.5 gigawatts of data center capacity bookings across Asia Pacific and Europe since 2022. It currently operates in markets including Singapore, Malaysia, Indonesia, Japan, and Finland. Day One is joining a growing pipeline of data center companies seeking to go public as investment in AI infrastructure accelerates. Well, Singapore is studying the possibility of setting up an energy infrastructure cluster on Pulau Tekong. It could include hydrogen-ready natural gas-fired power plants, a liquefied natural gas terminal, and other low-carbon energy technologies. The Energy Market Authority says the study will assess potential land users on Pulau Tekong, and if found suitable, the site could play an important role in meeting Singapore's growing energy needs. EMA plans to appoint a consultant by mid-2027 to draw up a proposed master plan for the site.
2: Concentrating LNG and hydrogen-ready facilities together makes it easier to have shared resources available and shared expertise deployable quickly to each of these different facilities. And this allows the management of the facilities to be generally more efficient, but also the handling of issues when parameters are exceeded. You know, if there's some kind of a failure in any of the infrastructure in any way, having more of those experts close to hand is useful.
0: While staying in Singapore, authorities have referred 8 public offices to the police following a government review into property purchases near planned train stations. They were among 191 offices whose transactions were examined after the release of an academic paper last month. Well, that paper raised concerns about whether some civil servants may have bought properties using non-public information. Coordinating Minister for Public Services Chan Chun Sing stresses that the referrals do not mean wrongdoing has been established.
3: The integrity of the public service and the public's trust in it are fundamental. We therefore take allegations of misuse of official information seriously. But we must also proceed on the basis of evidence and due process. This is why we have examined the actual officers' transactions and available records. Where the facts disclose grounds for concern, we will refer them to the appropriate authorities. Where wrongdoing is established, we will act firmly.
0: And up ahead on Asia Now, Malaysia's Prime Minister says Myanmar's leader is set to visit this week, just days after nearly 1,500 Myanmar nationals were repatriated under a scheme with Kuala Lumpur. And later, Saudi Arabia activates a defense pact as Houthi attacks escalate, raising fresh fears over the security of global oil flows.

0: China's tech is changing the world, but in a male-dominated industry, there are women who are making their mark.
1: Callie, she's able to put all those things together in a highly data-driven culture.
2: For Tencent, for Michelle, this has really become the dominant operational mode.
3: Snowflake's reputation is built on not simply media hype.
0: How China's female tech leaders are transforming the way we play, create, and connect. Wednesday on CNA.
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0: Updating the Zawa's top stories, New Delhi steps up security as more opposition parties join a march to demand the resignation of the country's chief election commissioner over allegations of voter manipulation. South Korea says that it is preparing a response to force North Korea to apologize over the recent DMZ mine blast that wounded three soldiers. Seoul is also insisting Pyongyang remove the mines it planted. South Korea's president orders a thorough investigation into a string of hacking attacks on financial institutions and calls for efforts to minimize damage. Prime Minister Anwar Ibrahim says Myanmar's leader will visit Malaysia in the next few days. And this will be Ming Online's fifth visit to an ASEAN member country since taking office in April amid a diplomatic push for legitimacy. Prime Minister Anwar Ibrahim says that he will discuss an agreement to repatriate thousands of Myanmar nationals, including Rohingya refugees. Some 1,476 people were sent back last month, with 3,524 others awaiting repatriation. The UN and rights groups have raised concerns over unsafe conditions for returnees following the 2021 military coup that plunged Myanmar into civil war. Mr. Anwar, meanwhile, says no Rohingya refugees have been returned under the plan so far. And he added that Malaysia will insist on two conditions to protect those being repatriated.
1: Dalam kunjungan Presiden Myanmar dalam beberapa hari ini ke Malaysia, tentunya lah Menteri Luar, Menteri Dalam Negeri dan saya sendiri akan membangkitkan isu ke arah penyelesaian. 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
0: The Malaysian leader says 10,000 Myanmar detainees have been repatriated since January. This includes Rohingya people and other ethnic groups. Mr. Anwar previously urged greater flexibility in engaging with Myanmar to resolve the refugee situation, which he described as a legacy issue. Other ASEAN member states have limited Myanmar's high-level participation with the bloc since the country's military coup. UN Chief Antonio Guterres has called for a permanent ceasefire in Gaza as the region prepares to mark 3 years since the 7 October Hamas attacks on Israel. Mr. Guterres also urged for a political path to what he describes as lasting peace in the region. The remarks coming nearly a year

0: fragile ceasefire, and President Trump's Gaza peace plan has stalled. Gaza lies in ruin with no sign of reconstruction approaching, and a technocratic committee meant to govern the strip is still stuck in Egypt. In July, Hamas said it agreed to disarm as part of the peace plan and would surrender their weapons in stages as Israeli forces withdrew. But Israel said they will not withdraw at all until Hamas has been completely disarmed. Rather than withdraw, Israeli forces have expanded their control of Gaza since the ceasefire came into effect almost a year ago. At the time, Israeli forces were in control of some 53% of Gaza. They have since increased that control to at least 60% of the Strip. Amid the stalemate, there have been calls in Israel to return to war in Gaza and reports that the military believes a renewed war is inevitable. In the meantime, and despite the ceasefire, the Israeli military has been carrying out near daily airstrikes in Gaza in recent months. They say they killed 70 militants in September, including 17 they allege participated in the October 7th attacks. Health authorities in Gaza say more than 1,400 people have been killed by Israeli forces since the ceasefire came into effect last October. As the Israeli government highlights the killings of people they say participated in October 7th, there are mounting reports that in the weeks leading up to the attacks, Prime Minister Netanyahu received warnings that Hamas was planning an attack from both the president of the UAE and the head of Egyptian intelligence. Protesters in Israel have been calling for a commission of inquiry into the failures that led to October 7th, and the families of victims are continuing to demand answers.
1: We have the families still waiting for answers, how it happened, why it happened, and we are waiting from the government to make the two investigation for that terrible day, for the massacre.
0: The Netanyahu government insists it will hold a government-run inquiry into the October 7th attacks, but calls for an independent inquiry continue to grow, and the demand will likely be a major issue for voters as Israel heads to the polls on October 27th. For CNA, I'm Blake Sifton in Tel Aviv.
2: Well, the battle is heating up against Houthi militants with a strategic waterway at stake. Saudi Arabia, Turkey and Pakistan have activated their defense pact, agreeing to provide military forces and capabilities to the Saudis, who are backing Yemeni government troops. Those troops are claiming some early gains in a new offensive to retake territory. Well, this is footage of them purportedly gaining ground on Houthi-controlled territory. Yemeni forces were backed by heavy Saudi airstrikes. They reportedly reached the outskirts of Mocha late on Monday, sending the Houthis retreating into the highlands. The defense ministry declared the city had fallen. Well, Yemen's government says its forces have reclaimed the coast around the Bab al-Mandeb Strait up to the city of Mocha in a lightning advance, pushing back the Iran-backed Houthis out of most areas they seized just last month. Now, Bab al-Mandeb is a crucial waterway for Saudi Arabia's oil exports. The Houthis had recently blockaded Saudi-linked vessels in the strait. The military operation to retake all territory from the Houthis could escalate further after the so-called Mecca Alliance meet in Riyadh. Saudi Arabia, Turkey and Pakistan are planning a rapid deployment of forces. Now, no numbers were given, but they condemned attacks on Saudi Arabia, claiming they were attempts on the cities of Mecca and Medina. The Houthis previously denied any strikes on Islamic holy cities. Well, they have admitted, though, to targeting Saudi national oil company Aramco. And their latest claim cited strikes on a refinery, airports and a military base in Saudi Arabia. James Goodison is tracking developments for CNA, and he tells us if the U.S. will get involved in the Yemen conflict, as reports suggest. Well, Washington hasn't ruled this out while deploying more military assets to the region.
3: The U.S. Secretary of State Marco Rubio told reporters that it was expected that the Saudi-backed government in Yemen would hit back at the Houthi rebels to reclaim territory. He was also asked if the Saudi-led coalition coordinated the action with the United States, and he said that while Saudi Arabia and the U.S. have a defense agreement, he wouldn't offer any more details. But it seems unlikely the United States will get involved in this predicted offensive, and the key reason is this: the midterm elections, which are now under a month away. President Trump does not want to risk oil prices rising and also doesn't want to risk soldiers dying, both

0: politically toxic ahead of this really crucial vote. So from the US's point of view, there is a degree of a holding pattern. The president does not want this war to dominate the airwaves and the news cycle a month out from this crucial election. But that doesn't mean that we couldn't see something happening in the future, because there will now be three aircraft carriers in the Middle East after the USS Theodore Roosevelt set off from San Diego a little while ago. It feels like we are in a situation where after the midterms, from the president's point of view, all bets are off, and he would possibly be free from reprisal from the voters to launch some sort of escalation in Iran. But when it comes to the Houthis, it looks like the US has effectively said that Saudi Arabia, if they want to do it, they have their blessing, but they've got to sort it out themselves for the moment.
1: Those geopolitical tensions have highlighted the fragility of energy supplies and the need to bolster oil flows. Well, earlier, Adam Ward, managing editor at Oxford Analytica Dow Jones, spoke about what a prolonged conflict means for Asian economies.
2: Pressure is mounting in the Red Sea in a situation where the Strait of Hormuz is already very tightly locked up to a large extent. So there is no certainty in the current projection of these returning to any kind of normalcy. And that's got to be a worry for economies like those in Asia who depend on those supplies.
3: And then could Bab el-Mandeb really become the next major front in the wider US-Iran conflict? And what would that really mean for shipping, energy prices and supply chains into Asia?
2: Yes, I mean, obviously the two conflicts or the two areas of conflict are linked. The Houthis are to a large degree independent actors, but they see themselves as oriented towards the government in Iran, and they are sometimes described as proxies. So they will be willing to be guided, I think, in their actions in the Red Sea, depending on how the situation in the Strait of Hormuz develops. And it's also important, I think, to draw attention to the changing dynamics in the Strait right now. There are some reports a week or so ago that some of the flows through the Strait of oil have begun to recover. And of course, from an Iranian perspective, this is a negative development. They want to make sure that their grip on the Strait of Hormuz is fully understood. And to the extent that there is any increase in the flow through of supplies, that's something that they would want to counteract. They're also under increasing pressures from the US blockade, from various additional sanctions that the US has imposed. And so the key question here, I think, is how does Iran respond to this? Up until now, it's been adopting a position of retaliation, calibrated escalation. But if it feels it has to kind of re-seize the advantage to be in control of the dynamics here, it may begin to change that towards a more forward-leaning, active posture.
3: Well, Adam, when you spoke to CNA back in April, you said a 3 to 4 month crisis would be painful but manageable. But anything longer would become much harder for Asian economies. Nearly 6 months on, has your assessment changed?
2: Well, I think we're still in a situation where this crisis is going to go on for a considerable amount of time. Obviously, the midterm elections may provide a kind of an inflection point. The question is whether after those elections, the Trump administration would feel freer to re-escalate tensions in order to try and bring this to some sort of a resolution, or whether it felt it had a more political room for maneuver to reach a kind of negotiated accommodation that otherwise might have proved controversial ahead of those negotiations. But so far, the two sides are in a position of testing each other's leverage. The room for consensus is not large. There seems to be very few bridging points. So I think it would be unwise to expect this situation to be resolved. And therefore, for Asian economies, the pressure to make sure that they have diversified supply routes, to think about ways in which domestic economies can be strengthened against these external shocks, the need to look for new forms of collaboration with countries that are maybe in a position to help meet supply needs. All of these are urgent issues that are not going to go away.
1: And up ahead on Asia Now, persistent haze in Singapore and Malaysia, even as Indonesia reports decrease in wildfire hotspots.
4: Explore a turbulent Asia where humanity, resilience and tradition take the spotlight this October on CNA. During the Japanese occupation of Singapore, an unlikely bond took root.
5: Honor went to the Japanese High Command, imploring them to conserve the collections of the gardens.
4: Discover how scientists came together to protect Singapore's gardens and treasures in War at the Gardens. In Nepal, a devastating flood tears through mountain valleys, sweeping away homes and lives.
6: People are crying and shouting.
4: Witness extraordinary acts of courage as communities come together to search, rescue and rebuild. In Nepal, the floods wake. And in Taiwan, 11,000 pigeons are released far out at sea. Their quest to race back home, guided only by instinct.
7: 每一只每一个都要回来，知道吗？
4: Explore the extraordinary bond between humans and birds behind a tradition facing an uncertain future. In Inside Out Asia, Taiwan's Pigeon Kings. This October on CNA.
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10: For decades, South Korea has been known for one thing.
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10: South Korea's birth rates have risen steadily for two full years.
13: 저희의 정책들이 마구 쏟아지기는 했습니다.
10: Could South Korea finally be turning the tide on babies?
14: 누구나 그렇지만 논리적으로는 잃을 게 많잖아요.
10: Insight Thursday on CNA.
15: Of all our human emotions, perhaps the one that feels heaviest is guilt. From dark chapters in history to the present day.
16: The woman was screaming at us and telling us to help them.
15: I'm on a journey through Asia to unpack the power that guilt wields over us all.
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18: You're so scared, you don't know what to do, you comply.
15: It's a feeling that young people are unpacking and tackling in new ways as never before.
19: Even if I expose harmful activities to the environment, I feel this level of guilt as well.
20: Anything that you get access to as a woman, it's never a right, it's always a privilege, and then the guilt comes.
15: Watch The Asian Guilt Code, on demand at cna.asia.
1: Environmental groups say the Indonesian government must keep its guard up despite the number of hotspots going down recently. While the country has been battling some of its worst wildfires, with Super El Niño weather stoking the heat, causing haze to drift to its neighbours. Indonesia said that the number of hotspots nearly halved from Friday to Sunday, to Saturday rather. But activists warn that peatland fires that smoulder underground could still reignite flames. Malaysia's haze situation remains a concern. This morning, at least 20 areas recorded unhealthy levels of air pollutants, double that of yesterday afternoon. And they're mostly in the southern half of Peninsular Malaysia, including the state of Johor, where haze continues to be forecast into tomorrow. In Singapore, the one-hour PM 2.5 reading for very fine particles shows elevated levels through much of the island, with only the north recording normal levels. Now, as for the 24-hour PSI, it is in the unhealthy range across the country, with readings from 101 to 134. The National Environment Agency expects dry weather to continue over most parts of the southern ASEAN region, with the hotspot and smoke haze situation remaining escalated. Well, meanwhile, Singapore heads into the weekend set to host the Formula One Grand Prix despite those hazy concerns. And as F1 teams head down for the night race fresh from Sunday's Bahrain Grand Prix in Malaysia, one driver will be breaking a sweat on what will be a longer journey from Sepang to Singapore. So instead of his regular four-wheel ride, Cadillac Formula One driver Valtteri Bottas is getting to Singapore on two, tackling the 350 or rather the 350-kilometer journey south to the causeway on his bicycle. The 37-year-old avid cyclist posted this video on all of his social media accounts as he takes the scenic route to the Lion City. A team spokeswoman said the Finn, who failed to finish last Sunday's race, will take 3 days to make the journey. Practice for the Singapore Grand Prix starts on Friday, with media commitments on Thursday. AI company Zero Gravity is setting up its global headquarters here and investing over $15 million in Singapore over the next 5 years. The AI infrastructure company adds that it sees Singapore as a long-term base to develop AI research and talent and take new applications to the world.
9: Behind every shot, an AI system catches movements the human eye might miss. Its aim is to help shuttlers play better and for younger athletes to reduce their risk of injury.
7: When you infuse data on anatomy, the coaches will be able to see that the muscle strength of that 11-year-old is not fully developed, and therefore you may not want to push that player too fast, so that you know where his limits are. At the same time, the way he twists his wrist for different movements will be able to show that particular player how best that particular shot is for him.
9: Badminton is just one use case, with Zero Gravity putting $1 million into the project. It's also investing $9 million to support research collaborations at universities and another $10 million towards building its global operations from Singapore and growing its team.
21: If we can develop something meaningful here in Singapore, the potential goes far beyond Singapore. Our commitment to Singapore is not simply about opening an office. It's about research, talent, innovation, and long-term investment.
9: Senior Minister of State for Digital Development and Information, Tan Kit Hao, says Singapore can play a useful role in the next wave of AI, starting with creating the right environment.
22: How do we play that useful role? It's about creating an ecosystem of not just ideas and innovators, technology companies providing the capabilities, but also adoption. Companies who are progressive, who want to reinvent their business model, create new products and new services, enter new markets, and the ambition to want to do so, and bringing both parties together to create the next wave of innovation.
9: He adds that technology isn't the end goal, but improving lives and enhancing what people can do to ultimately fly Singapore's flag high.
1: AI is helping entrepreneurs in China build businesses with fewer people. And as so-called one-person companies, or OPCs, grow in number, communities designed specifically for them are springing up too. CNA's Rebecca Mateo finds out why in the second part of our three-part series on AI-powered firms.
23: A new 3,000 square meter space in Beijing's tech hub, with workstations and collaboration areas, an AI content studio, and even on-site business registration services, all built for a new generation of ultra-lean businesses. 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
23: The community officially launched in April. It's operated by AI developer community Way2AGI, with Beijing eTown providing government support and resources. 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Only 56 were selected.
24: 那评定的标准其实核心还是说他们是不是符合OPC的标准，以及就是说他们所目前正在做的产品跟项目是不是很有潜力，或者说是不是非常具有代表性。
23: Office space is free for the first year, and eligible talent get access to government-subsidized housing. But cutting costs is only part of the attraction. While AI can give these companies more capability, it can't give them customers.
0: 我们其实搭建了一个类似于服务平台或者服务体系，能够去比较好的去把外部的一些资源跟订单导入进来，然后呢，我们会分配给这些OPC们。
23: The model is still being developed, but it has already been tested on a project with tech giant Alibaba, bringing together 27 AI content creators. The longer-term idea is that even larger jobs could be broken up,

0: The first thing in the morning as Asia wakes up to a new day. Get up to speed with major events shaping lives in the region and other parts of the world.
1: Putting things in perspective with eye-opening reports and expert analysis as a new era of global politics breeds power struggles and shifting alliances.
0: We get to the heart of the matter and take stock of the issues you're invested in with on-the-ground reports and wall-to-wall coverage. Viewing it all from a regional lens because we put Asia first.
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0: Asia Now.
1: It's 3 p.m. in Singapore and Hong Kong, 12:30 in New Delhi, and 2 o'clock in Jakarta. I'm Glenda Chong. At this hour, New Delhi steps up security as more opposition parties join a march to demand the resignation of the country's chief election commissioner over allegations of voter manipulation. South Korea says it is preparing a response to force North Korea to apologize over the recent DMZ mine blast that wounded 3 soldiers. And Seoul's also insisted Pyongyang remove the mines it planted. South Korea's president orders a thorough investigation into a stream of hacking attacks on financial institutions and calls for efforts to minimize damage.

0: India's opposition parties have taken to the streets of New Delhi, demanding the resignation of Chief Election Commissioner Ganesh Kumar over allegations of voter roll manipulation. Lawmakers from the India bloc set off from Parliament, making their way towards the Election Commission headquarters in the capital. Congress, which is India's main opposition party, says about 140 members of parliament are taking part in the protests. Police stopped some demonstrators before they could reach the Election Commission, with several lawmakers detained, including opposition leader Rahul Gandhi. Well, before the march, barricades were already set up around the Election Commission headquarters and other key locations across the capital, with hundreds of security personnel deployed. Authorities have closed or diverted some roads and advised commuters to avoid areas along the planned protest route. The march was called after a meeting of 19 opposition parties at the end of last month. India bloc leaders are also expected to meet President Draupadi Murmu to raise concerns over the revision of electoral rolls. The campaign has spread beyond the capital. The opposition plans to hold what it calls safe democracy marches in districts across the country this week. The protests follow months of controversy over a nationwide revision of India's voter lists. Security intensified after the Indian Express reported that Kumar's two fellow election commissioners had repeatedly raised objections over decisions involving electoral rolls and voter registration procedures. The Election Commission, the Indian government and the ruling Bharatiya Janata Party have denied any wrongdoing. Well, today's march is the latest in a series of almost daily demonstrations involving political and student groups, as well as the youth-led Cockroach Janata Party. Hundreds of protesters were detained over the weekend. India's Supreme Court has sought answers from the government and Election Commission over concerns surrounding the voter roll revision. Now, Kumar is a former civil servant who joined the Election Commission in 2024 before becoming its chief last year. Opposition lawmakers previously tried to remove him from office earlier this year, but the motion was rejected by Parliament. Neha Punia is reporting for CNA in New Delhi and gave us a sense of the on-the-ground reaction to India's Supreme Court demands for accountability from the Election Commission of India.
1: But the opposition has welcomed the Supreme Court's notice, saying that it hopes this will allow for a fair probe and judicial scrutiny into the Indian Express report that has raised some serious questions. The reason why this is very important is because this is taking place against the backdrop of days of protests here in the national capital, but also across many other parts of the country. We've seen hundreds of people being detained. And as you said, these protests are only going to pick up in the next few days. We've seen the Supreme Court, admit those pleas that called for a probe into those claims that alleged that the Chief Election Commissioner acted unilaterally. As per law, the Chief Election Commissioner is supposed to take all decisions unanimously along with the two other election commissioners or by majority. And the Supreme Court has said that if that's not the case, then any decision that has been taken unilaterally could be annulled. And that's why the Supreme Court has now issued a notice to the government, but also to the Election Commission and the Chief Election Commissioner, asking them to respond within a week. And the opposition has welcomed that, saying that this will allow for proper scrutiny to take place. Now, the Election Commission has long been regarded as one of the most trusted government bodies in the country. It has always been regarded as being completely independent, widely respected for carrying out free and fair elections. But with this reporting that has been carried out by the Indian Express, the allegation is that the voter rolls in several states were amended in a way that disenfranchised about 130 million Indians, and that this process happened in a way that objections made by two election commissioners were not taken into account.
0: Thousands of supporters of Pakistan's former Prime Minister Imran Khan have begun a long march to Islamabad, demanding his release from prison. The rally began on Sunday in the northwestern Khyber Pakhtunkhwa province, which is ruled by Khan's party, Tehreek-e-Insaf Party, or PTI, after talks with the government failed to reach an agreement. Supporters of PTI are calling for Mr. Khan's release, who has been in jail since 2023.
2: ये लॉन्ग मार्च उस वक्त तक जारी रहेगा जब तक यह हमारे वादे नहीं माने जाएंगे यानी हमारे जो डिमांड है हमारे जो खान के साथ जो नाजायज जुल्म हो रहा है तकरीबन एक साल से बेगुनाह तीन साल से बेगुनाह कैद में बंद हैं
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0: Well, the government has said that it will not allow protesters into Islamabad. Thousands of police and paramilitary have been stationed in and around the capital. Shipping containers have been placed to barricade Islamabad's government district, and that's home to Parliament, the Prime Minister's residence, and foreign embassies. Well, the Long March was originally scheduled for the 27th of September, but was postponed to allow for talks between the government and the PTI leadership, which fell through over the weekend. The discussion focused on counter-terrorism measures in the border province of Khyber Pakhtunkhwa amid the rise in tensions with Afghanistan. Interior Minister Mohsin Nafik has accused the province's chief of sabotaging the negotiations. The proposed counter-terrorism commitments included preventing militant groups from operating freely or establishing safe havens in the province. The government is now reportedly considering imposing governor's rule in Khyber Pakhtunkhwa, accusing the provincial government of not doing enough to tackle terrorism. The Pakistan Tehreek-e-Insaf leaders say the party cannot push policy initiatives without consulting its founder, Imran Khan, and they have demanded access to the former prime minister. The Khyber Pakhtunkhwa province borders Afghanistan and bears the brunt of rising insurgency. Islamabad accuses Kabul of harbouring armed groups, a claim it denies. Tensions have escalated since February this year, with both sides launching ground operations and airstrikes. Now, reports say that thousands have been killed in the border region so far this year. Looking elsewhere now, Seoul says it is preparing a response to force Pyongyang to apologize a day after its investigation found that the mines, which caused last month's blast in the demilitarized zone and injured three soldiers, were planted by North Korea. The Defense Ministry did not specify what measures will be taken, but it insists that the North must remove mines it planted south of the military demarcation line that separates the two Koreas. Seoul acknowledges there are differing views of this borderline, calling it a factor that's contributing to tensions and has urged Pyongyang to come to the table to discuss the issue. The South's Unification Ministry reiterated its commitment to dialogue with the North. The ministry says that it will keep seeking peaceful solutions to inter-Korean issues and that it will consider the next steps with other agencies, including the Defense Ministry. North Korea last week dismissed the South's demand for an apology, rejecting Seoul's, quote, groundless accusation that it was behind the DMZ blast. South Korean President Lee

0: Imam has ordered a swift investigation into a series of cyber attacks on financial firms, warning of possible use of artificial intelligence in the hacks. The attacks exposed the personal data of thousands of customers at 7 South Korean financial firms. Authorities found overlapping attacker IP addresses across several firms, pointing to possible links between the attacks. Traces reportedly show that Artex, a Chinese-developed AI-based penetration testing platform, was used in the attacks, but authorities have yet to officially confirm this. President Yi says the possible use of AI has caused public concern and called on authorities to focus on limiting the damage. Police have formed a 28-member team to investigate the attacks. And President Yi says conventional responses are no longer enough as cyber threats evolve and has called for stronger capabilities to detect and block attacks before they happen. He also wants South Korea to accelerate the development of AI tools specifically for cybersecurity. OpenAI has apologized to Australia for breaches made by its AI agents as it faces a Senate hearing on the dangers of the technology. The highly anticipated appearance of OpenAI's chief strategy officer, Jason Kwan, in Sydney, began with words of regret for the unintended incident.
1: I want to begin with an apology. During internal training and evaluation, our models accessed Australian government websites in ways they were not directed to. That should not have happened. We also should have handled our response better. We are sorry, and we know we have work to do to rebuild trust with the Australian people. We are committed to doing that work.
0: Mr. Kwan says OpenAI has tightened safeguards after the Hugging Face incident. He told Australian lawmakers the company has improved monitoring to detect unexpected internet access and paused some frontier model training. It will also notify affected parties faster and sooner while also reviewing data going back to November 2025 for other potential incidents. Earlier, Anthropic told the inquiry it wants to partner with Australia to harness the potential of frontier AI and help the country become a hub where AI is not only used but also developed safely. The company defended its own safety record when asked about the danger its models pose.
2: Reviewing hundreds of millions of transcripts, mostly with AI systems, we have not found any cases where it interacted with Australian government systems in some sort of like unauthorized way. We haven't found anything like this, and we have looked.
0: The issue of risks and safety of artificial intelligence taking center stage in Australia this week. The 4 days of hearings will also see industry experts and banks share their views on the rapidly developing technology. Representatives from copyright groups and artists will be pushing for answers around how AI's economic benefits can be fairly distributed. Representatives from Google and Microsoft are scheduled for this afternoon. OpenAI CEO Sam Altman and Anthropic chief Dario Amodei were sent written requests to appear at a Senate committee inquiry last week, but declined, citing short notice. OpenAI agents breached confidential files on Australia's health data portal in June. And on Friday, the company revealed its agents also gained access to fire statistics kept by New South Wales National Parks and Wildlife Service, which were not publicly available. The hearing comes as OpenAI seeks to make Australia a key hub outside its US operations. Lawmakers, unions and experts, though, are calling for greater assurances around its safety before rolling out the welcome mat. An influx of big tech data center investments has become one of the most volatile political issues in Australia. The country's abundant natural resources, vast space and political stability have drawn some $100 billion towards AI and data center infrastructure. Natasha Gutierrez is tracking the story for CNA in Sydney, and she tells us what the hearings hope to uncover and what impact they could have.
3: OpenAI will face the hardest questions. There are three main lines of inquiry. First, how it happened. An OpenAI agent during an internal evaluation got around the block on the Medicare statistics portal and accessed non-public files. Senators want to know why the safeguards failed. Second, why it took so long to be reported. OpenAI didn't tell the government until September 10. That's almost 3 months after the breach on June 18. And the NSW Fire Data case is now the fifth Australian government system affected. OpenAI says it only found out on Tuesday and told NSW within days. Prime Minister Albanese has called the delay unacceptable. Some members of Parliament have also expressed that they don't feel Australia can trust these companies, even if OpenAI has formally apologized. And third, what does it all mean for Australians? So the inquiry will also be looking at AI regulations in general. Google and Microsoft are expected to argue that overregulation would make Australia a less attractive place to invest. Google says existing laws already cover AI and that going alone risks isolating Australia from international standards. Copyright groups at the hearing are pushing for AI gains to flow to Australians and not just the companies building it. Now, do the CEO's absences weaken the hearing? Partly in optics, with Altman and Amadei's absence, there's no direct accountability moment, but OpenAI sending Kwan means the evidence goes on the public record either way. The real test is whether he gives straight answers or deflect. If he deflects, expect pressure to bring the CEOs back.
0: Your Asia Business Update is next. Japanese brands battling over convenience stores in India, with 7NI bowing out, but another, and that's Lawson's, eyeing the market. And later, another business battle brewing over TDK's magnetic heads business for hard drive disk. We'll tell you who's facing off over buying this unit

0: People are crying and shouting, the flood is coming.
1: The mountain collapses. A wall of water tears through Nepal's valleys. It takes homes, roads, and lives. But in its wake, people step forward.
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3: 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In this worst condition, this is our duty, responsibility.
1: Communities are cut off, but volunteers adapt.
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2: I'm happy that I can help, but it also eats me.
0: But when it is inside here, I have to.
1: Nepal, the flood's wake. 7th October, Wednesday on CNA.
5: 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But what happens if the price of gold falls? Buying someone else's insurance policy, can it really pay off? Plus, is giving up his car saving him $2,000 a month? On Money Mind, Wednesday on CNA.
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18: Check on business news now. Japanese retailer 7NI Holdings announced that it fully closed its 7-Eleven outlets in India last month. All 31 stores in the country were operated by the retail arm.

0: of Indian conglomerate Reliance Industries. The move follows tightening competition from local retailers and a rising number of e-commerce platforms, making it difficult for 7-Eleven stores to turn over profit. 7NI struck a deal with Reliance Retail in 2021, giving the Indian firm the rights to operate the 7-Eleven brand in the country. So with the closure of all the stores, the five-year agreement is also expected to come to an end. But the Japanese retailer shared some optimism on its long-term view for the Indian market, saying that it will look into other venues for building its business there. Meanwhile, another Japanese retailer, and that's Lawson, it says it's eyeing the Indian market and it plans to open its first outlet in Mumbai next year. It also aims to expand to 100 stores across India by the year 2030, targeting the country's growing middle class. Seagate and Toshiba both vying for TDK's magnetic heads business for hard disk drives as the battle in the AI data center landscape heats up. Bloomberg reported that Toshiba initiated talks with TDK earlier this year, but Seagate proposed a higher offer a few months later. The acquisition is expected to be worth as much as several billion dollars. TDK is the only independent maker of HDD magnetic recording heads, part of a hard drive that records and retrieves data. Both Seagate and Toshiba rely on TDK to cope with surges in demand for magnetic heads. So hard drive sales are booming as more people outsource general computing tasks to AI, requiring large volumes of data that need to be stored cheaply for a long time. Shares of TDK surged more than 7% earlier, with trading volume at almost triple the 20-day average earlier in the afternoon before pairing gains. It's now more than 5% up. Asia-Pacific stocks mixed despite the tech field rally on Wall Street overnight. The Hang Seng managing gains, but South Korean stocks fell after opening today following the National Day closure yesterday. The index's biggest AI chip names are heading into negative territory. SK Hynix trading lower after its chairman sold $700 million worth of stock, representing around a 2.3% stake in the company. Shares in Mumbai managing gains this hour with positive quarterly updates for banks. Oil prices slipping, also helping sentiment given the country's dependence on imported energy. Japan's Nikkei 225 also buoyed by a decline in crude oil prices. Mixed fortunes across tech names. AI chip equipment maker Adventus gaining 3.8% and AI investor SoftBank losing more than 3%. Japanese government bonds are paring early losses after a strong auction of 10-year notes. The 10-year yield was up after demand at a sale of the securities rose to its highest since May. The 20-year JGB still trading just above its three-decade high of 3.99%. The five-year yield rising more than 2.5 basis points. The Japanese Prime Minister pledged to control bond issuance, seeking to reassure investors worried about public finances with her government's fiscal spending. Oil prices slipping with the release of the G7 emergency stockpile and resilient Middle East crude exports. Brent dipping below the $100 per barrel mark, slightly about like $99 there, while WTI hovering at about the $88 per barrel. Singapore-headquartered Day One Data Centers has filed for a US IPO looking to tap strong investor demand for artificial intelligence infrastructure. According to its filing with the US SEC, the firm saw revenue more than triple to more than $500 million in the first half of the year as losses widened. Bloomberg previously reported Day One could raise up to $5 billion at a valuation of around $20 billion. The company has secured more than 1.5 gigawatts of data center capacity bookings across Asia Pacific and Europe since 2022. It currently operates in markets including Singapore, Malaysia, Indonesia, Japan, and Finland. Day One is joining a growing pipeline of data center companies seeking to go public as investment in AI infrastructure accelerates. Singapore is studying the possibility of setting up an energy infrastructure cluster on Pulau Tekong. It could include hydrogen-ready natural gas-fired power plants, a liquefied natural gas terminal, and other low-carbon energy technologies. The Energy Market Authority says the study will assess potential land uses on Pulau Tagong. And if found suitable, the site could play an important role in meeting Singapore's growing energy needs. EMA plans to appoint a consultant by mid-2027 to draw up a proposed master plan for the site.
1: Concentrating LNG and hydrogen-ready facilities together makes it easier to have shared resources available and shared expertise deployable quickly to each of these different facilities. And this allowed the management of the facilities to be generally more efficient, but also the handling of issues when parameters are exceeded. You know, if there's some kind of a failure in any of the infrastructure in any way, having more of those experts close to hand is useful.
0: Staying in Singapore, authorities have referred 8 public offices to the police following a government review into property purchases near planned train stations. They were among 191 offices whose transactions were examined after the release of an academic paper last month. That paper raised concerns about whether some civil servants may have bought properties using non-public information. Coordinating Minister for Public Services Chan Chin Sing stresses that the referrals do not mean wrongdoing has been established.
2: The integrity of the public service and the public's trust in it are fundamental. We therefore take allegations of misuse of official information seriously. But we must also proceed on the basis of evidence and due process. This is why we have examined the actual officers' transactions and available records. Where the facts disclose grounds for concern, we will refer them to the appropriate authorities. Where wrongdoing is established, we will act firmly.
0: And up ahead on Asia Now, Malaysia's Prime Minister says Myanmar's leader is set to visit this week, just days after nearly 1,500 Myanmar nationals were repatriated under a scheme with Kuala Lumpur.

0: China's tech is changing the world, but in a male-dominated industry, there are women who are making their mark.
1: Callie, she's able to put all those things together in a highly data-driven culture.
2: For Tencent, for Michelle, this has really become the dominant operational mode.
3: Northly's reputation is built on not simply media hype.
0: How China's female tech leaders are transforming the way we play, create, and connect. Wednesday on CNA.
4: Aspirations and attitudes of Singaporeans are changing the nation that raised them.
5: Passionate Singaporeans living out their very ambitious dreams.
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7: I guess a part of me wanted to connect even deeper with the people.

0: There's no point playing it safe. Safe will always be forgotten.
1: If we as Singaporeans are able to have a satellite that we can truly say was conceived, designed, engineered, and built in Singapore,
2: wow, how wonderful would it be?
3: This is Singapore. We don't give up.
4: For decades, South Korea has been known for one thing.
5: 첫 번째 질문이 반등했어. 첫 질문이죠, 내일 저한테.
4: But in 2024, something changed.
6: 24년에 이제 북한의 반등의 어떤 신호들이 보여져서.
4: South Korea's birth rates have risen steadily for two full years.
7: 저희의 정책들이 마구 쏟아지기는 했습니다.
4: Could South Korea finally be turning the tide on babies?
8: 너무나 그렇지만 논리적으로는 잃을 게 많잖아요.
4: Insight Thursday on CNA.
9: Are you not worried crossing the road like that?
10: In 2025, accidents involving elderly pedestrians hit a record high.
9: What happens if this is a slow pedestrian?
10: For more than a decade, Singapore has

0: Updating this hour's top stories, New Delhi steps up security as more opposition parties join a march to demand the resignation of the country's chief election commissioner over allegations of voter manipulation. South Korea says it is preparing a response to force North Korea to apologize over the recent DMZ mine blast that wounded three soldiers. Seoul is also insisting Pyongyang remove the mines it planted. South Korea's president orders a thorough investigation into a string of hacking attacks on financial institutions and calls for efforts to minimize damage. Well, recapping our top story, India's opposition has stepped up pressure on the country's top election official, with lawmakers marching through New Delhi to demand the resignation of the chief election commissioner, Ganesh Kumar, over alleged manipulation of voter rolls. Well, police stopped some demonstrators before they reached the Election Commission headquarters, briefly detaining lawmakers, including opposition leader Rahul Gandhi. Reports say that they were released soon after. The protest is part of a wider campaign over India's voter roll revision, with the opposition planning demonstrations across the country this week. Neha Punia is tracking the latest developments for CNA. She joins us live from New Delhi. So Neha, Rahul Gandhi, well, he's among the opposition lawmakers detained. So what's the latest on the protests we have so far?
1: Glenda, we've seen dramatic scenes unfolding here in the national capital. This was a planned march that the opposition bloc, which calls itself the India bloc, had planned to take out from the parliament complex to the headquarters of the Election Commission. And they started and they reached, you know, very close to the Election Commission's headquarters. But as you were saying, we've seen unprecedented security deployment, barricading, you know, at various stretches along that short stretch in central Delhi. And when these opposition members of parliament, about 200 of them, reached very close to the Election Commission's head office, they were stopped. There's a five-layer security barricading, and that's where they held a temporary sit-in. There was a chanting of slogans, and after a while, you had Priyanka Gandhi, who's Rahul Gandhi's sister. She, along with some, you know, female leaders of opposition, tried to break that security barricade to try and walk towards the Election Commission's office. They were pushed back. Then you saw Rahul Gandhi climb that security barricading in some dramatic scenes. He held a very big, you know, Indian flag. He was waving that. He tried to then walk off. That's when he, along with other members of the opposition group, were detained. And currently, they're still holding a sit-in. So that protest, which was supposed to wrap up after just a few hours, still continues, with the opposition making this into a huge show of strength as it faces off with the government on this issue.
0: Right. Well, the opposition is promising to keep up with the pressure beyond today. How is this campaign likely to play out from here?
1: That's right. You know, this is just the members of parliament of the India bloc. It's a coalition of parties that have come together to take on Prime Minister Narendra Modi's BJP at the national level. But they're saying that this is just phase one. They're also going to take this issue to the grassroots level. So they're planning protests, similar demonstrations across the country at the state as well as district level. They're saying they'll go door to door to try and reinstate voters whose names have been removed from electoral rolls. And we're also going to see other protests, including by the very popular youth movement, the Cockroach Party, starting this weekend. So pressure really building as far as this issue is concerned for the ruling BJP. But you know, the government and the ruling party have also been addressing the media on Tuesday. They've hit back. They've accused the opposition as well as critics of causing unrest. They've accused the Congress party, particularly Rahul Gandhi, of, you know, of dubious drama, of desperation and of distorting facts. They're saying this entire revision of the polls, of the poll rules, was done with complete transparency. And they maintain that...

0: repatriation. The UN and rights groups have raised concerns over unsafe conditions for returnees following the 2021 military coup that plunged Myanmar into civil war. Mr. Anwar, meanwhile, says that no Rohingya refugees have been returned under the plan so far, and he added that Malaysia will insist on two conditions to protect those being repatriated.
1: Dalam kunjungan Presiden Myanmar dalam beberapa hari ini ke Malaysia, tentunya lah Menteri Luar, Menteri Dalam Negeri dan saya sendiri akan membangkitkan isu ke arah penyelesaian. 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
0: The Malaysian leader says 10,000 Myanmar detainees have been repatriated since January. This includes Rohingya people and other ethnic groups. Mr. Anwar previously urged greater flexibility in engaging with Myanmar to resolve the refugee situation, which he described as a legacy issue. Other ASEAN member states have limited Myanmar's high-level participation with the bloc since the country's military coup. UN Chief Antonio Guterres has called for a permanent ceasefire in Gaza as the region prepares to mark 3 years since the 7 October Hamas attacks on Israel. Mr. Guterres also urged for a political path to what he describes as lasting peace in the region. The remarks coming nearly a year since an initial US-brokered peace plan was announced. It called for a ceasefire, the release of hostages and prisoners, as well as a phased Israeli withdrawal from the Palestinian territory. Key questions over the future of Gaza, including disarming Hamas and who will govern, remain unresolved. The truce also not putting a complete curb on the Israeli strikes on the enclave. Blake Sifton, covering the story for CNA, tells us how there's been little progress to end the conflict in Gaza.
2: As the third anniversary of the October 7th attacks on Israel and the start of the war in Gaza approaches, there are few signs of progress despite a fragile ceasefire, and President Trump's Gaza peace plan has stalled. Gaza lies in ruin with no sign of reconstruction approaching, and a technocratic committee meant to govern the strip is still stuck in Egypt. In July, Hamas said it agreed to disarm as part of the peace plan and would surrender their weapons in stages as Israeli forces withdrew. But Israel said they will not withdraw at all until Hamas has been completely disarmed. Rather than withdraw, Israeli forces have expanded their control of Gaza since the ceasefire came into effect almost a year ago. At the time, Israeli forces were in control of some 53% of Gaza. They have since increased that control to at least 60% of the strip. Amid the stalemate, there have been calls in Israel to return to war in Gaza and reports that the military believes a renewed war is inevitable. In the meantime, and despite the ceasefire, the Israeli military has been carrying out near-daily airstrikes in Gaza in recent months. They say they killed 70 militants in September, including 17 they allege participated in the October 7th attacks. Health authorities in Gaza say more than 1,400 people have been killed by Israeli forces since the ceasefire came into effect last October. As the Israeli government highlights the killings of people they say participated in October 7th, there are mounting reports that in the weeks leading up to the attacks, Prime Minister Netanyahu received warnings that Hamas was planning an attack from both the president of the UAE and the head of Egyptian intelligence. Protesters in Israel have been calling for a commission of inquiry into the failures that led to October 7th, and the families of victims are continuing to demand answers.
3: We have the families still waiting for answers, how it happened, why it happened, and we are waiting from the government to make the two investigation for that terrible day, for the massacre.
2: The Netanyahu government insists it will hold a government-run inquiry into the October 7th attacks, but calls for an independent inquiry continue to grow, and the demand will likely be a major issue for voters as Israel heads to the polls on October 27th. For CNA, I'm Blake Sifton in Tel Aviv.
0: The battle is heating up against Houthi militants with a strategic waterway at stake. Saudi Arabia, Turkey, and Pakistan

0: have activated their defense pact, agreeing to provide military forces and capabilities to the Saudis, who are backing Yemeni government troops. Those troops are claiming some early gains in a new offensive to retake territory. Well, this is footage of them purportedly gaining ground on Houthi-controlled territory. Yemeni forces were backed by heavy Saudi airstrikes. They reportedly reached the outskirts of Mocha later on Monday, sending the Houthis retreating into the highlands. The defense ministry declared the city had fallen. Yemen's government says its forces have reclaimed the coast around the Bab al-Mandab Strait up to the city of Mocha in a lightning advance, pushing back the Iran-backed Houthis out of most areas they seized just last month. Now, Bab al-Mandab is a crucial waterway for Saudi Arabia's oil exports. The Houthis had recently blockaded Saudi-linked vessels in the strait. The military operation to retake all territory from the Houthis could escalate further after the so-called Mecca Alliance met in Riyadh. Saudi Arabia, Turkey and Pakistan are planning a rapid deployment of forces. No numbers were given. They condemned attacks on Saudi Arabia, claiming that there were attempts on the cities of Mecca and Medina. The Houthis previously denied any strikes on Islamic holy cities. They have admitted, though, to targeting Saudi national oil company Aramco. And their latest claim cited strikes on a refinery, airports and a military base in Saudi Arabia. And those geopolitical tensions have highlighted the fragility of energy supplies and the need to bolster oil flows. Now, earlier, CNA spoke with Adam Ward, managing editor at Oxford Analytica Dow Jones, to find out what a prolonged conflict means for Asian economies.
1: Pressure is mounting in the Red Sea. In a situation where the Strait of Hormuz is already very tightly locked up to a large extent. So there is no certainty in the current projection of these returning to any kind of normalcy. And that's got to be a worry for economies like those in Asia who depend on those supplies.
2: And then could Bab al-Mandab really become the next major front in the wider US-Iran conflict? And what would that really mean for shipping, energy prices and supply chains into Asia?
1: Yes, I mean, obviously the two conflicts or the two areas of conflict are linked. The Houthis are, to a large degree, independent actors, but they see themselves as oriented towards the government in Iran, and they are sometimes described as proxies. So they will be willing to be guided, I think, in their actions in the Red Sea, depending on how the situation in the Strait of Hormuz develops. And it's also important, I think, to draw attention to the changing dynamics in the Strait right now. There are some reports a week or so ago that some of the flows through the Strait of oil have begun to recover. And of course, from an Iranian perspective, this is a negative development. They want to make sure that their grip on the Strait of Hormuz is fully understood. And to the extent that there is any increase in the flow through of supplies, that's something that they would want to counteract. They're also under increasing pressures from the US blockade, from various additional sanctions that the US has imposed. And so the key question here, I think, is how does Iran respond to this? Up until now, it's been adopting a position of retaliation, calibrated escalation. But if it feels it has to kind of re-seize the advantage to be in control of the dynamics here, it may begin to change that towards a more forward-leaning, active posture.
2: Well, Adam, when you spoke to CNA back in April, you said a 3 to 4 month crisis would be painful but manageable. But anything longer would become much harder for Asian economies. Nearly 6 months on, has your assessment changed?
1: Well, I think we're still in a situation where this crisis is going to go on for a considerable amount of time. Obviously, the midterm elections may provide a kind of an inflection point. The question is whether after those elections, the Trump administration would feel freer to re-escalate tensions in order to try and bring this to some sort of a resolution, or whether it felt it had a more political room for maneuver to reach a kind of negotiated accommodation that otherwise might have proved controversial ahead of those negotiations. But so far, the two sides are in a position of testing each other's leverage, The room for consensus is not large. There seems to be very few bridging points. So I think it would be unwise to expect this situation to be resolved. And therefore, for Asian economies, the pressure to make sure that they have diversified supply routes, to think about ways in which domestic economies can be strengthened against these external shocks, the need to look for new forms of collaboration with countries that are maybe in a position to help meet supply needs. All of these are urgent issues that are not going to go away.
0: And up ahead on Asia Now, persistent haze in Singapore and Malaysia, even as Indonesia reports a decrease in wildlife hotspots.

0: East Asia, a region steeped in history, now helping to write the future of our world.
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2: Turning tofu profits into gold, 1 gram at a time. 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
3: 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Ride the Asa Coast Railway, where wheels leave the road and roll onto the rails. Then settle into a cozy homestay with delicious home-cooked meals and freshly roasted coffee. 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
4: 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And Takashimaya Singapore. Let's celebrate SJ60 together.
0: Environmental groups say the Indonesian government must keep its guard up despite the number of hotspots going down recently. The country has been battling some of its worst wildfires, with Super El Niño weather stoking the heat, causing haze to drift to its neighbours. Indonesia said that the number of hotspots nearly halved from Friday to Saturday, but activists warn that peatland fires that smoulder underground could still reignite flames. Malaysia's haze situation remains a concern. This morning, at least 20 areas recorded unhealthy levels of air pollutants, double that of yesterday afternoon. And they're mostly in the southern half of Peninsula Malaysia, including the state of Johor, where haze continues to be forecast into tomorrow. Now in Singapore, the 1 hour PM 2.5 reading for very fine particulates shows elevated levels through much of the island, with only the north recording normal levels. Now, as for the 24-hour PSI, it is in the unhealthy range across the country, with readings from 102 to 134. The National Environment Agency expects dry weather to continue over most parts of the southern ASEAN region, with the hotspot and smoke haze situation remaining escalated. AI company Zero Gravity is setting up its global headquarters here and investing over $15 million in Singapore over the next 5 years. The AI infrastructure company adds that it sees Singapore as a long-term base to develop AI research and talent and take new applications to the world.
1: Behind every shot, an AI system catches movements the human eye might miss. Its aim is to help shuttlers play better and for younger athletes to reduce their risk of injury.
5: When you infuse data on anatomy, the coaches will be able to see that the muscle strength of that 11-year-old is not fully developed, and therefore you may not want to push that player too fast, so that you know where his limits are. At the same time, the way he twists his wrist for different movements will be able to show that particular player how best that particular shot is for him.
1: Badminton is just one use case, with Zero Gravity putting $1 million into the project. It's also investing $9 million to support research collaborations at universities and another $10 million towards building its global operations from Singapore and growing its team.
6: If we can develop something meaningful here in Singapore, the potential goes far beyond Singapore. Our commitment to Singapore is not simply about opening an office. It is about research, talent, innovation, and long-term investment.
1: Senior Minister of State for Digital Development and Information, Tan Kit Hao, says Singapore can play a useful role in the next wave of AI, starting with creating the right environment.
7: How do we play that useful role? It's about creating an ecosystem of not just ideas and innovators, technology companies providing the capabilities, but also adoption. Companies who are progressive, who want to reinvent their business model, create new products and new services, enter new markets, and the ambition to want to do so, and bringing both parties together to create the next wave of innovation.
1: He adds that technology isn't the end goal, but improving lives and enhancing what people can do to ultimately fly Singapore's flag high.
0: AI is helping entrepreneurs in China build businesses with fewer people. And as so-called one-person companies, or OPCs, grow in number, communities designed specifically for them are springing up too. CNA's Rebecca Mateo finds out why in the second part of our three-part series on AI-powered firms.
8: A new 3,000 square meter space in Beijing's tech hub, with workstations and collaboration areas, an AI content studio, and even on-site business registration services, all built for a new generation of ultra-lean businesses. 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
9: 就等于说有以前很多就是一定要专人专岗来解决的问题或者的那些职务跟角色现在可以用一些AI的功能来去做稍微的优化跟取代。
8: The community officially launched in April. It's operated by AI developer community Way to AGI, with Beijing eTown providing government support and resources. 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Only 56 were selected.
9: 那评定的标准其实核心还是说他们是不是符合OPC的标准，以及就是说他们目前正在做的产品跟项目是不是很有潜力，或者说是不是非常具有代表性。
8: Office space is free for the first year, and eligible talent get access to government-subsidized housing. But cutting costs is only part of the attraction. While AI can give these companies more capability, it can't give them customers.
9: 我们其实搭建了一个类似于服务平台或者服务体系，能够去比较好的去把外部的一些资源跟订单导入进来，然后呢，我们会分配给这些OPC们。
8: The model is still being developed, but it has already been tested on a project with tech giant Alibaba, bringing together 27 AI content creators. The longer-term idea is that even larger jobs could be broken up, allowing several OPCs to work together on a single project.
9: 在没有这个我们OPC社区的前提下，他们像散落的一个个体，他们可能本身的技术能力或者说产品能力是很强的，但是呢，没有好的推广渠道，没有太多的人看到他们在做什么，所以他们很难去接到合适的订单。只要你在行动，带着洞察来找我。
8: Government-backed communities aren't the only ones betting on the OPC boom. Private networks are emerging too. Shanghai entrepreneur Karen Dai has run SoloNest since 2024, a paid community for selected aspiring OPC founders.
10: 比如说目前有没有开始在做些事情，他们想做什么，他们做到什么程度，我说我是筛选人，更重要筛的是这个人是不是我们叫 be a giver。
8: For around $200, members get a year of access.

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0: That's where these communities come in. For OPCs, growing doesn't necessarily mean hiring more people. The company can stay small while the network around it expands. Rebecca Mateo, CNA, Beijing.
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0: The first thing in the morning as Asia wakes up to a new day. Get up to speed with major events shaping lives in the region and other parts of the world.
1: Putting things in perspective with eye-opening reports and expert analysis as a new era of global politics breeds power struggles and shifting alliances.
0: We get to the heart of the matter and take stock of the issues you're invested in with on-the-ground reports and wall-to-wall coverage. Viewing it all from a regional lens because we put Asia first.
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0: 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Using AI to build a company where you're the boss and the only employee. Plus, she paid more each month to qualify for a mortgage. Was owning a home sooner worth the extra cost?
1: Melina tries to invest regularly, but when one of her ETFs falls, she can hesitate to buy more. And when it rises, she worries she's paying too much. So can she stick to investing regularly when prices move?
2: I do try to DCA, but it can be a bit difficult to consistently DCA, especially when the performance of the ETF is down. You also have reservations of whether it will continue the way it's performing or if it will perform better. And on the flip side, when the ETF is doing well, you also have reservation of am I buying this at an overvalued price?
1: Melina started investing around 2 years ago. She began by picking individual stocks. But keeping up with individual companies took work, and she found herself reacting emotionally when trades didn't go her way.
2: The main shift is realizing that stock picking itself is quite difficult. And for investors such as myself who are not constantly looking at our investment portfolio every day at every hour, I want an investment portfolio where I don't have to be constantly stressed over. I think the fact that ETFs is already a form of diversifier gives me a little bit more assurance.
1: Melina's approach rests on three ideas: invest for the long term, diversify, and dollar cost average. Investing regularly instead of trying to pick the perfect time to buy. What does that approach look like in her actual portfolio? Her ETFs give her exposure to Chinese equities, gold, and gold mining companies.
2: My portfolio, even though it has different assets, I still believe it can be even more diversified, because as of now, I'm only exposed to the China market. Other markets such as the US and Singapore is something that I want to become exposed to.
1: Where are the gaps in her portfolio? Billy To is regional head of retail research at CGS International. He agrees that gold can play a diversifying role.
3: The part that I think that she can improve is in terms of the market exposure that she has. The downside to the strategy was that there's an over-reliance on how the China economy is going to be. Gold and gold mining very much in the same direction most of the time. Importantly, you need to know what you're holding within each of these ETF. So the idea of DCA is really to help investors to build a disciplined habit, right? So that you will not be emotionally affected by the share price movements or headline news and everything.
1: But price isn't always the reason she stops buying.
2: When I invested into China, I was quite consistent with it. I bought in at least once a month for over a pretty long period of time. Yeah, and then I eventually didn't because of the whole being comfortable with how much I'm already exposed to it.
1: But DCA doesn't guarantee better returns.
3: So DCA will not improve your returns in any way. The idea of DCA is really to manage risk and to allow you to create a certain discipline to build wealth. It's not necessarily a better return, but it helps you to build wealth in the longer term.
1: There's another decision testing Melina's approach. She wants exposure to the US market, but she hasn't started an S&P 500 position.
2: I would say that timing the market is quite difficult to do that, but at the same time, I think I need to give weight into how much I care about the valuations and what is driving these valuations. So for long-term investors who believes that markets are currently overvalued, would you still recommend them to continue DCEA into their positions, or would you adjust the pace of investments depending on market conditions and also valuations?
3: So if an investment decision was made at the start of it to DCA, then you should continue to DCA regardless of the valuation, right? If you allow yourself to be influenced by that, then it's hard for you to DCA on a consistent basis. If you look at the market and you think that you're DCAing, but you're actually really not, I think that's the challenge, right? You need to try to realign what you're really doing. If you want to time the market, by all means do it, right? It's fine. But you need to know that you are looking at a more tactical framework rather than a disciplined investment habit that you're building through DCA.
1: For Belina, the challenge is being clear about which approach she's actually following. And there's another constraint. As a student, her income varies, and so does the amount that she has available to invest.
2: I am studying. I don't work, and if I do, it's at most part-time. So cash is relatively limited. So it's partly because of variable income that I find DCA to be a bit of a challenge.
1: Billy advises her to first look at her cash flow.
3: So if, let's say, as a student, if you have a limited amount of cash, then the way to do it is probably to look at fractional investing, whether you are starting off with $100 or $1,000 or $10,000, right? That should not be the main consideration.
1: So what's Belina's takeaway?
2: I will try to be more consistent with DCA, because for me personally, I'm someone that would rather have stable returns. So DCA is something that I should improve on and be a bit more consistent with. Being a successful investor and sticking to your investment philosophy can be quite difficult at times. However much you learn about it in theory, what can happen in real life is quite different.
0: After the break, she wants to become CEO of a one-person company. Can AI make it possible?
4: People are crying and shouting, the flood is coming.
5: A mountain collapses. A wall of water tears through Nepal's valleys. It takes homes, roads, and lives. But in its wake, people step forward.
6: We Nepalis, we like to help each other.
7: This is the lesson need. In this worst condition, this is our duty, responsibility.
5: Communities are cut off, but volunteers adapt.
8: Drones are a new disaster crisis, a new technology, a new hope.
6: I'm happy that I can help, but it also eats me.
9: But humanity is inside here. I have to.
5: Nepal, the floods wake. 7th October, Wednesday on CNA.
10: China's tech is changing the world, but in a male-dominated industry, there are women who are making their mark.
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Seven wants to quit her job and build a one-person company, or OPC. But she isn't quitting first and figuring it out later. She's already started preparing. Seven has 5 years of experience in search engine optimization, or SEO, helping businesses appear higher in online searches. She's been sharing that work online to find potential customers. And in the past 2 months, people have contacted her

0: asking for her services. Her next step is to take on 2 or 3 clients after work and on weekends. That way, she can test the idea while she still has a salary.
1: 其实本质上就是想摆脱这种朝九晚六的这种生活模式，想要自己当自己的老板，不管是风险还是收益，都能把握在自己的手里，自己是可控的。
0: The 31-year-old is also using her current job to prepare for going solo. The company's website gets around 4 million visits a month, much bigger than the sites she's worked on before. She wants to show she can improve its search results. Then she can use that track record to win customers of her own.
1: 我大部分的成功案例都是帮企业从零到一去做这个 SEO， 然后我现在的这份工作呢是帮企业从1到10去做大这样子一个成功案例。然后当我的成功案例积攒到足够多的时候，我可以更多的向外展示我的能力，然后来获得客源。
0: But Seven can't do everything herself.And she can't afford a team. So her plan is to use AI for some of the work.
1: 第一步的话，我搭建这个网站，我是需要 AI 的。像之前的话，我们做一个网站，我们需要技术前端，然后需要设计，需要产品经理，然后需要运营人员。那但现在的话，有了 AI， 我作为一个运营人员，我的设计然后前端都是可以 AI 来做的。第二的话就是提效上面，我用 AI 工具的话，比如说我做一些关键词的调研，我做一些用户的市场报告分析，在做一些数据上面相关的东西的时候， AI 它可以大大的提效，我可以把数据直接扔给它，它可以帮我跑一份报告，这个就可以省我很多很多的时间了。
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0: AI may save her from hiring a team, but starting on her own still costs money.Seven thinks 50,000 yuan would be enough to get started. But she wants 100,000 yuan to give herself more room. That's just under $15,000. And on top of that, enough savings to cover a year of living expenses. The business money would pay for her website, AI, and advertising. For now, Seven is keeping her day job. She's using her salary to save towards her target.Seven's plan isn't to quit and immediately build a big company. She wants to start small and see whether working for herself can support the life she wants.
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0: Seven hasn't quit her job yet. For now, her strategy is simple. 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If it works, she hopes to go solo next year. After the break, could paying more now help this 21-year-old own a home sooner?

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7: For decades, South Korea has been known for one thing. But in 2024, something changed. South Korea's birth rates have risen steadily for two full years. Could South Korea finally be turning the tide on babies?
8: 너무나 그렇지만 논리적으로는 잃을 게 많잖아요.
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9: At 21, Kiza wanted to buy her family's first home. But she couldn't qualify for a bank mortgage. So the young Indonesian took an unusual route. She paid more each month first to prove she could afford to pay less later.
10: Dari kecil aku emang sering-sering banget pindah rumah. Makanya kenapa punya rumah itu menjadi suatu impian buat aku dari kecil. 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
9: Kiza's parents had never been able to buy a property of their own, and she wanted to break that cycle. Today, that home is in Bekasi, in the outskirts of Jakarta. The property costs about 648 million rupiah, or over 39,000 US dollars. Kiza lives here with her family and older sister. Her nephew is also cared for in this home.
11: Memang sih kayaknya pernah bilang gini, mah, punya rumah, kita kumpul bareng, jadi kita nggak usah pindah-pindah lagi, mah, nggak usah ngontrak-ngontrak lagi, capek.
9: Kiza started working straight out of school at 19 as a cashier at a cafe.
10: Dulu penghasil aku di cafe sekitar 2 jutaan. 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
9: In this better job, selling home appliance and electronics, Kiza's income has more than tripled. And that's not the only way her financial prospects have improved. She now has formal employment and the paperwork to prove it.
12: The first reason is that her income is not strong enough. So based on the DBR, debt burden ratio, she's not able to make it. The second challenge she faced is that because she worked for a cafe, but the income that she received from the cafe is not paid through a company. So therefore, it's classified as an informal income. So as a result, the bank would not be able to accept that also. And the third challenge she faced is that she also has a BNPL.
9: One thing Kiza had to clear before she could qualify was her buy now, pay later debt.
10: Aku jujur kenal Buy Now Pay Later. Aku tuh sempat tertarik karena aku ngejar cashbacknya aja sih. Dan itu aku ngambil beberapa karena waktu itu pengguna baru ada cashbacknya. 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
9: Kiza says she never missed a payment. Her peak outstanding BNPL debt was around 750,000 rupiah, about $45. And she's since cleared it.
10: Jujur, sebelum aku serius dalam ngambil rumah, aku benar-benar gak tahu. Ternyata bang juga merhatiin rewet pekerjaan dan keuangan.
9: Kiza wasn't mortgage ready yet, but after years of moving between rentals, she didn't want to keep waiting for a permanent home. So she entered a rent-to-own program. It allowed her family to move in immediately, while Kiza worked towards qualifying for bank financing.
12: The first thing is that as she moved in into the house, right, she has to pay her monthly payment on time. Because the on-time payment, the diligent payment of the installment, which consists of both rental and also equity, right, is instrumental to win over the confidence of the bank that she is a good customer. That's number one. And number two is, in this 12-month program, she need to pay off her buy now, pay later loan. And the third thing is that we ask her to change job, because having an informal job that doesn't pay her enough income, right, it's not going to help her to get anywhere in terms of the mortgage approval.
9: But moving in early came at a price. Under the rent-to-own program, Kiza paid about 3.8 million rupiah, or $230 a month. That was around 54% of her income. About 1.7 million rupiah went towards the home. The other 2.1 million went to service and administration fees. The bank mortgage she was working towards was around 2.8 million rupiah a month. She first had to prove she could handle the higher payment.
12: The financial logic for the bank, or to prove to the bank, is that if this consumer can pay 3.8, there's no reason why he or she cannot pay 2.8 when he graduates to the bank mortgage. The house technically still doesn't belong to the consumer. So in a way, there has to be a renter component, which only is fair to pay that additional component as a renter, so that the developer can also justify their cost of fund to hold the house for the consumer.
9: Kiza was paying an extra million rupiah a month for a chance to move in before she qualified for a bank mortgage.
13: Dia harus membayar premium, artinya jasa dan sebagainya yang harus diberikan ke si platform, sehingga yang harus diperhatikan oleh si konsumen itu bagaimana dia sanggup apa enggak gitu, atau cocok atau enggak dengan kesepakatan premium yang harus dia bayarkan ke si platform tersebut.
9: And that premium isn't the only consideration. There's also risk. Customers who fail to meet the program's requirements can be removed from it. They have to leave the house, and the payments already made aren't returned.
13: Ya, yang jelas itu. 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
9: For Kiza, the strategy worked. The program could have lasted a year. She completed it in 4 months and qualified for the bank mortgage she'd initially been unable to get. Getting the mortgage brought her monthly payment down. But the home still takes more than half Kiza's income.
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9: Keza estimates she's able to save around 300,000 rupiah a month. With so much of her income committed to the house, Keza has also cut back elsewhere.
10: Jadi aku punya beban yang lebih sam daripada teman seumuran aku ya. 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
9: Keza paid a premium to start her home ownership journey sooner. 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But for her, the calculation wasn't only about money. It's knowing where home will be tomorrow.
10: Jujur enggak murah dan enggak gampang sih. Tapi aku ngerasanya semuanya worth it karena aku juga lagi wujudin mimpi aku. Everything for family is worth it.

turning tofu profits into gold, 1 gram at a time. But what happens if the price of gold falls? 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On Money Mind, Wednesday on CNA.

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0: Each one doing what each one wants.
4: So what's the United Nations doing amidst this world of supreme chaos?
5: A pushing for answers every night on Asia Tonight.

Taiwan is known for having some of Asia's toughest drunk driving laws. But now authorities are facing a new threat: drug driving. Drug driving cases have surged 200-fold since 2021. But as I dig deeper, I discover drug driving is just the side of the problem we see. Beneath it is something bigger, more sinister, that could endanger even more lives. In this episode of CNA Correspondent, we follow the evidence to find out.

0: Our investigation begins on the streets of Taipei. We're joining the police on a late night patrol. At this checkpoint, officers have only a few seconds to decide which vehicles require a closer look.
1: 那我们会去注意车辆在看到我们路检点之后。 他们的一个行驶的状况，还有会不会有急刹或者是摇摆不定，或者是有可能或急停在路边的这样一个状况，可能意图要规避我们的路检点。那再来就是他进到我们前方的拦查点之后，驾驶的一个精神状况，他有没有可能有涣散、眼神涣散或者是精神不济。Suspicion
0: alone isn't enough. The police need evidence.
2: 然后，胰脱米纸。 甲基卡系统以及大麻
0: The saliva test allows officers to screen suspected drivers on the spot, and that partly explains why more cases are now being detected. But there is another challenge. What the police are looking for keeps changing.
1: 目前主要的大宗还是以毒品安非他命为主。 那但近年来这一两三年来也是有依托米子的这部分也有开始有上升的趋势，而且上升趋势蛮高蛮快的。那以依托米子的话，它部分大部分都是以电子烟的形式出现，所以路上或者我们在拦查的时候有看到，他们驾驶有带着电子烟，也是都会是我们一个拦查的标的之一。The
0: numbers are striking. There were 43 drug driving cases in Taiwan in 2021. By 2025, there were 8,659. That's up by more than 200-fold. So why has it gone up so much? To find out, I head to Taiwan's Investigation Bureau, the island's primary investigative law enforcement agency.
3: 依托米子是最近新兴的毒品，那其实我们的另外一个趋势就是新兴毒品在我们台湾国内的一个滥用的一个状况，有日渐严峻的一个状况。那依托米子，其实我们在2024年的时候，我们突然发现依托米子，这较前一年它的尿检的含尿检的数量增多了5倍之多。
0: Etomidate is also widely known as zombie vape. It was originally developed for medical use, but it is now a drug of choice for some. And when drivers use it, the effects can be lethal.
3: 依托米子它是中枢神经抑制剂，原本来讲它是一个很好用的一个麻醉剂。那依托米子它的副作用就是会让人晕眩、恶心，然后 严重的时候四肢会抽搐，所以抽这个部分的话，会造成一些行动上的一个不便，或者是说一个不自主的一个行动。The
0: emergence of Etomidate is a reminder of how quickly the drug market can change. And nowhere is that clearer than inside the Investigation Bureau's forensic laboratory. Around 30,000 drug samples pass through here every year, from some 2,400 major drug cases. Most samples can be matched with substances already in their database. The difficult ones are those they have never seen before.
3: 这个我们面临的一个蛮大的一个挑战，就是说新型的毒品，还有新兴的这个毒品的先驱原料，它们 异变的快速，非常快速。
0: This lab is where scientists try to close any gaps. A new substance must be studied and identified before authorities can decide how to control it.
4: 如果说有一些新型毒品在我们的资料库是没有做这个监控的话，那这个可能就是一个目前尚未列管的毒品。 那我们同仁就会利用核磁共振光谱仪，或者是单晶X-ray的一个分析方式，然后去把这个整个结构做一个破解。那破解之后呢，我们会提报到这个法务部的毒品审议委员会，然后会进行他们的一个审议，那是否会列为毒品。

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1: So far, this investigation shows police are finding more people driving under the influence of drugs. Scientists are also finding more drugs than ever before. So the question now is, how are those drugs reaching so many people? That's what we're going to find out next.
2: People are crying and shouting, the flood is coming.
3: The mountain collapses. A wall of water tears through Nepal's valleys. It takes homes, roads, and lives. But in its wake, people step forward.
4: We Nepalese, we like to help each other.
5: This is the lesson need. In this worst condition, this is our duty, responsibility.
3: Communities are cut off, but volunteers adapt.
6: Drone is a new disaster crisis, a new technology, a new hope.
4: I'm happy that I can help, but it also eats me.
7: But when it is inside here, I have to.
3: Nepal, the floods wake. 7th October, Wednesday on CNA.
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1: Drug driving has been making headlines in Taiwan. Since 2021, the number of cases has jumped around 200-fold. But the numbers point to a much wider drug problem. The National Police Agency says more than 47,000 drug suspects were arrested in Taiwan in 2025. That's a 25% jump from the previous year. The biggest increase was seen among young people. The number of suspects aged 12 to 17 jumped nearly 68%. Among those aged 18 to 23, it rose by 41%. I want to learn more about these young people who are getting caught up in drugs. Our investigation takes us to this government rehabilitation center in southern Taiwan. In a year, more than 1,000 people passed through its drug observation program. Life here follows a strict routine. Every day is about staying away from drugs and getting a fresh start. Peter is 38.

0: His encounter with drugs began when he was still a teenager.
1: 我当初接触到毒品的时候，大概在我十五六岁的时候，国中刚毕业。因为那时候看到朋友比较年长的朋友，然后看到他在吸食，用安非他命。那时候我不知道那是什么，好奇心驱使下，他给我，然后我也吸了。
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0: 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But that very first injection of heroin changed the course of his life.
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0: 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But he could never put enough distance between him and the drugs.
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0: Two very different stories converging here. They and others like them go through counseling at the center. The therapy focuses on what may have led to drug use in the first place, and what could trigger it again.
3: 但是我们现在最担心的是，他们离开监所之后，如果又回到那些复杂的环境。各位要有一个概念，就是一旦有了瘾，就是一辈子的事情。没有所谓的戒毒成功，只有戒了多久。
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0: But kicking drugs may be getting harder. The temptation doesn't always come from an old friend. It can be right there in your hand, on your phone.
3: 其实现在贩卖毒品网络大概就是7到8成都是网络在卖的，所以其实现在在网络上，不管什么社群里面，其实这种相关的讯息啊，或是群组还蛮多的。
0: We leave the center to meet 23-year-old Nikki. That's not her real name. She's asked us to protect her identity by disguising it because of what she will show us. She's going to demonstrate just how easy it is for anyone to get drugs. Nikki started taking drugs at 18. At one point, she was spending more than $3,000 a month on her habit.
6: 会去做第二份工作，对。然后存钱，然后去买，然后花到没钱了，再继续上班，对，就一直这样。
0: But she was also seeing what drugs could do to people around her, often in the form of the so-called a drug coffee packet, a single-serve sachet of what's typically instant coffee laced with drugs.
6: 有人喝咖啡喝到跳楼，当场死亡。然后也有人拿玻璃割自己的大动脉，然后也是死掉。然后另外一个好像也是喝完咖啡然后自残，然后后来有被救回来。
0: Nikki decided she wanted out. She's been clean now for almost a year.
6: 因为我觉得吸毒很浪费钱，然后我觉得这不是一条很好的路啊。后来就决定把它戒掉。
0: Nikki also shows us how she used to get drugs online. A friend would pass her the WeChat contact of a dealer.

0: She would message what she wanted and where to deliver it.
1: 我如果今天想抽一坨米子的话，就是跟他叫一颗或者两颗，然后我再给他我要拿的地址，然后到了之后给他钱，然后他给我东西，然后给完之后就直接散掉了。
0: She says it could all happen in less than an hour. We wanted to see for ourselves how easy it is to find these products online. If, unlike Nikki, we didn't have a ready seller we knew. We searched for electronic cigarettes. They're illegal in Taiwan, and local drug enforcement officials tell us they have also been used to deliver drugs such as Etomidate. At first, we're barred from getting in. This warning shows that access has been blocked by Taiwan's Ministry of Health and Welfare. But the block can be bypassed. Once past it, we can see the products being advertised. We contact one account. We get a reply and stop there. We take this to the authorities. In a written response to CNA, Taiwan's National Police Agency says the internet has become one of the main channels for drug dealing. The agency tells us that since January 2022, it has encouraged officers to target drug suppliers operating online. From January 2025 to June 2026, police agencies caught more than 6,700 suspects accused of supplying drugs online. They account for about 85% of all suspected drug dealers nabbed during the 1.5-year period. The authorities seem to be making headway in their fight against drugs in Taiwan. We follow them next on their ground operations to see firsthand how law enforcement officials on the island tackle the problem at its very source.

0: Historically, zoos are designed for the purpose of entertainment first. That has flipped over the years.
1: Behind the habitats and encounters is a much bigger story.
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1: Window into the Wild, Thursday on CNA.
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5: 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Get up to speed with major events shaping lives in the region and other parts of the world.
6: Putting things in perspective with eye-opening reports and expert analysis as a new era of global politics breeds power struggles and shifting alliances.
5: We get to the heart of the matter and take stock of the issues you're invested in with on-the-ground reports and wall-to-wall coverage. Viewing it all from a regional lens because we put Asia first.
7: 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Ride the Asa Coast Railway, where wheels leave the road and roll onto the rails. Then settle into a cozy homestay with delicious home-cooked meals and freshly roasted coffee. 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
8: Nikki used to take drugs. She's been clean for more than a year. She's now using what she knows to help police catch suspected drug dealers. And that's why we're disguising her identity to protect her.

0: 然后就会先做那个什么指证的笔录啊，然后做完，然后就约他们出来，就是跟他们叫东西。
1: It's almost as if officers are playing whack-a-mole. When one dealer is caught, another account can quickly appear.
0: 我之前叫的那一间小蜜蜂都是这样子，就是被抓了，然后再重办一支新的账号。
1: It's one example of how quickly the drug market can adapt, and why police are trying to stop narcotics wherever they may be sold or used. That takes us into Taipei after dark. We join the police on the raid at this nightclub.
2: 我们进到夜店里面的话，原则上我们会针对现场的一个客人来进行那个身份的一个查证，哦，比如说有没有通缉犯之类的，或者说有那个必起拘留的一个部分，那或者是说有比较特殊的一个前科的一个状况，我们会多加留意。
1: Keeping drugs out of one nightclub only tackles one part of a much bigger problem. The government says it's strengthening its response across all kinds of different venues. Taiwan's Minister Without Portfolio, Ji Liancheng, is overseeing the enforcement effort launched this year.
3: 第一个步骤，我们会将这个扫打黑扫毒的机制做一个整合，也就是由台高检会成立一个扫毒的指挥中心，扫毒指挥中心，各县市的地检署地检单位会成立战情室，扫毒战情室。这个战情中心跟战情室主要的目功能就是整合所有亲资的整合跟统合指挥调度。
1: Authorities are also focusing on places where some of the most vulnerable members of society spend much of their day. The government plans to set up 9,000 inspection points around more than 3,600 schools, targeting areas where students gather.
3: 我们要推广强力的一个宣教工作，那这个宣教工作非常重要啊。那因为让学校每一个学校的这个门口的这个电子看板也都可以做这些短片，让这个学生时时都知道这个毒品的泛滥对身心对家庭的危害是非常严重的。
4: 司法要正义，
5: 司法要正义，
4: 治安要警察。
1: These people are not just calling for justice, they want action. Recent deadly crashes have shocked Taiwan. Now the pressure is on the government, not just to punish those driving under the influence of drugs, but to stop drugs from reaching the streets in the first place, to prevent more lives from being lost. Official data shows that in 2025, drug driving crashes killed 19 people and injured 229 others. That's up from 11 deaths and 85 injuries in 2024. There are growing demands for the government to do more. For some here, the fear of drug driving has changed something as simple as crossing the road.
6: 反毒驾，就是现在连走在斑马线上面，你都会很担心。
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1: 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Liu Zhongxin was a police station chief who died in a line of duty.
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1: The government is promising stronger enforcement and more protection around schools, but for families here, promises will ultimately be judged by what happens on the streets.

0: China's tech is changing the world, but in a male-dominated industry, there are women who are making their mark.
1: Callie, she's able to put all those things together in a highly data-driven culture.
2: For Tencent, for Michelle, this has really become the dominant operational mode.
3: Netflix's reputation is built on not simply media hype.
0: How China's female tech leaders are transforming the way we play, create, and connect. Wednesday on CNA.
4: When a city falls in World War II, what is worth saving?
5: Looting was the imminent danger. The whole progress of science in the Malay Peninsula seemed doomed.
6: Connor, as a scientist, is a very eminent botanist. He worked in the botanic gardens during the Japanese occupation.
4: But saving the collections means doing the unthinkable, working with the enemy.
7: Connor went to the Japanese High Command, imploring them to conserve the collections of the gardens and the museum.
4: British botanists and Japanese scientists, two opposing sides, must come together in wartime.
8: Juan Kariba became director of the gardens. He allowed Holton and Connor to continue doing their important research work.
4: But when does cooperation become a betrayal of trust?
9: Corner and his fellow scientists experience the sense of fear that is shared by many people living in Singapore at the time.
4: Watch War at the Gardens on demand at cna.asia.

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1: Headline news this hour. Indian police have briefly detained Congress party leader Rahul Gandhi and other opposition lawmakers during a protest in New Delhi. They were marching towards the Election Commission to demand the resignation of its chief over alleged voter roll manipulation that they say benefited Prime Minister Narendra Modi's ruling BJP. Now, the Indian government and the commission have denied any wrongdoing. South Korean President Lee Jae-myung says AI may have been used in a recent string of cyber attacks targeting the nation's financial sector. Police have launched a probe after more than seven firms, including some of South Korea's biggest banks, reported customer data breaches in the past week. Mr. Yi has called for stronger capabilities to detect and block attacks before they happen. Yemen says it has recaptured several key regions around the strategic Bab el-Mandeb Strait from Iran-backed Houthis. The Saudi-backed government says it has pushed the Houthis out of most of the areas that the rebel group seized last month. Bab el-Mandeb is a crucial gateway for Saudi oil exports, and the Houthis had recently blockaded Saudi-linked vessels in the strait. And ahead next hour, East Asia Tonight, Gracian is here to tell us what we can expect.
2: Thanks, Glenda. Ahead on East Asia Tonight, a wave of cyber attacks hit South Korea and Japan. From banks to major businesses, what's behind the growing threat? Plus, a U.S. Marine is arrested over the killing of a woman in Okinawa. Why the case is

is reigniting tensions over the U.S. military presence on the island. And China's one-person companies are on the rise. Why AI alone may not be enough to make it on your own. Don't miss East Asia Tonight with me, Grace Shin, less than an hour from now, right here on CNA.

0: Hello and welcome to Singapore Hour, your backstage pass to people, places and passions that shape up the city. Today we're going to serve you something different. We're going to put the spotlight on game changers who show you that in Singapore, big ideas do have legs. We're going to start with a man whose nickname is as bold as his flavours, Singapore's very own Sauce Daddy, Ken. Now his family recipes date back to the 1940s and his soy sauce isn't just brewed, it's aged with care, sort of like what you expect from vintage wine. So here's where things get really saucy. Ken is making waves in cancer and skincare research. So if you thought that soy sauce only belongs on the table, here's hoping that this story changes the way you look at it forever.
1: My name is Ken, I'm a sauce daddy and these are my sauce babies. We are Singapore's last 100% traditional, handmade and natural soy sauce. So the difference between natural, traditional soy sauce versus the chemical soy sauce is the same as having an orange drink. One that is freshly squeezed versus one that is an orange concentrate or orange cordial. If it's really cheap and commercial ones, there is no real soya bean in the soy sauce.
2: The process starts by us sourcing for quality soybeans from Bhutan and Canada. So after we steam the beans, we'll lay out on trays. Once it's cooked, we add in koji. It's a kind of mold that converts and ferments soybean into soy sauce.
1: After the 3 days, they are transferred into these vats. And then we add in our formula of a brine solution, which is essentially salt and water. And then it continues to ferment over the next 9 months. Just like a child or even a pet, we actually have to take care of it on a daily basis. After 9 months, the top will be the beans, the soy sauce will be at

something precious. Our Nanyan soy salt is naturally crystallized in the sun and aged for over 10 years. It's one of the most precious salt in the world. So the difference between this salt and normal salt is that it's not just salty, but also umami. Very nice. So it started with my grandfather. He came in the 40s. When he came over, he had nothing but a singlet on his back and a small little packet of koji. He was very poor, so he would use it to flavor his porridge and give it to his friends. So they gave him the idea, why don't you start making it as a business? So that's how he started. For a good 13 to 14 years, I was in the training and consulting business. My parents, the elders in the family, Gen 2, were in their 60s and 70s, and they were all tired. So I knocked and said, can I come in? I want to help. Because I was the eldest grandson that spent the most time with my grandfather before he passed on. So I always felt this sense of duty and responsibility to come back and help.

0: I learned many things from my grandfather. So I learned the importance of values and integrity. There was a time where he had a meeting with a group of consultants. And I was seated beside him, you know. And all of a sudden, he stood up and he pointed at me. And he said, if I don't dare to feed my grandson this soya sauce, how can I feed the rest of Singapore? The consultants were trying to sell him a faster, cheaper way to make soya sauce using chemicals. That was when he got really angry and he chased them out. And that left a deep impression because it meant that he was not willing to shortchange his customers.
1: 那个过程是怎么样？就是你的经历是怎么样？我们那个时候好像不像现在的小孩子这样很幸福，我都跟着阿公在工厂帮忙啊。
0: She is the eldest of six siblings, but being the eldest, she takes care of the rest of the siblings. When my grandfather passed away, business was passed down to the brothers. So my mom got a Stewards of Intangible Cultural Heritage Award, and I think it's a big, big recognition for her for all long years of work in the soy sauce factory.
1: 我辛苦了大半辈子，终于拿到这个奖，所以我很高兴啊，就有回报了。
0: 这是一种认可。
1: 认可。

0: So from Nanyang Sauce, we launched Nanyang Chef with my business partner, Jenny. It highlights the different sauces that we have. We launch it as a private dining concept, but the focus, the uniqueness is that we focus on wellness ingredients sourced from different parts of the world. So for example, we feature Bhutan's organic red rice. And with the red rice, we actually have a very interesting Engkabang Sarawak butter. So it's a plant-based butter from a tree that fruits every 4 to 5 years only. Second dish that we'll do is codfish with our Nanyang soya sauce together with the apong salt. So it's found on the Borneo island as well, where it's actually gathered through the nipau leaves. It has a very smoky with a bit of a salty and a sweet flavor to it. So here I have with me my BFF for 20 over years. I first met him when I was in college in NJC. He was my best man at my wedding.
1: So for him to switch gear and then take over the family business, that came as a little bit surprise to me. But what he did with it didn't surprise me at all, which is a little bit ahead of his time or our time. He took a different slant to it. He looked at it from a different angle, and he actually made good use of his strengths to tell the story behind the brand and the business that he took over.
0: A lot of people thought I had a midlife crisis. It's with a creative lens.

0: Several years ago, a researcher from a government institution wanted to test our beans for different properties. So when they told me that they found anti-aging, antioxidant whitening properties, the connection was made to skincare. And it was a big move because from gut microbiome, we jumped right into skin microbiome.
1: This is the Power Serum. It is skincare for whitening your skin. It is made of fermented soya beans and koji.
2: My daughter is Kate, and to give tribute to the koji that ferments the soya bean to soya sauce, so I call it Kate Koji. Kate, I think she's taking after me. She has her own ideas, you know, very entrepreneurial.
3: So when we are doing experiment and we realize that our key extract has very high content in anti-aging properties and also whitening, and it has the microbiome to balance our scalp. So we have these two serum.
2: This range we started formulating, working on the R&D for the last 1 year, and we are launching it this month. Never in a million years would I imagine that I'll be doing skincare. I even went to study and have now a certificate in microbiology. Then I realized that everything is connected. The gut microbiome, the skin microbiome, and even the cancer microbiome, which is what we've been working on.

0: So when we launched our Kikoji range, an Australian customer called Mark contacted us one day and said that after putting our serum, his skin cancer spots on his face disappeared. We were shocked. So we went to a research collaboration agreement, tested on more than 20 different cancer cell lines, and the results to date are very promising.
1: I think the goal is really to find out what exactly is the active ingredient in this extract. Once the results show promising data, the next step is really to bring this data into clinical trials and see whether the same effect can be seen in our patients. This is extremely exciting because in our line of work, we are always excited to look at new innovative ways to look for new cancer drugs. And it came quite unexpectedly that a natural product that comes from fermented soybeans may actually have an impact on cancer care.

0: These are over 100-year-old seasoned vets. They are rescued from Malaysia, and we're going to be sending these to Bhutan, and we're going to be opening right in Bhutan.
1: I entered the family business selling soy sauce, but my biggest achievement could be a cancer treatment drug.
0: I think my first 20 years was about business and entrepreneurship. So my next 20 years will be about wellness and the microbiome. I believe that in my life, I want to collect different experiences. Because throughout life, we all meet with obstacles, transitions, challenges, and how do we reinvent ourselves and live again.

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1: From the corridors of power to the region's most remote corners, we'll break down the news driving some of the world's largest economies and explain why it matters.
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18: We are at Climb Central Choa Chu Kang, one of the biggest climbing gyms in Singapore.
19: Hi, my name is Rubin, and I'll be your host. We have multiple auto belay lanes, which you can come by yourself and climb.
16: An auto belay system is a safety device that controls your descent. It's perfectly beginner-friendly, so anyone from five-year-olds to height junkies can start right here.
19: Before you climb, you do a tuck check. So you pull down and then make sure the machine retracts.
18: And then a squeeze check.
19: So this is the grids. Okay, so zero is the easiest.
18: So I'm not supposed to struggle with this one.
19: Yes, this one is the easiest.
18: Okay. climbing. Oh no.
19: Okay, just look behind, make sure there's no one.
18: I'm not ready.
19: You're good to go. Whenever you're ready.
18: Okay, now I'm ready. Okay, wow.
19: Good job.
18: The suspension was impressive.
8: That was just the warm-up.
19: This is bouldering. There's no rope, there's no harness. The only way to land safely is to land on the mats, and you've got to land in a safe position. Your legs shoulder width apart, and then bend your knees this way, and then your arms, you try to hug your shoulders, and then you roll back. All right?
18: Yes, I will try.
19: Right hand. Okay, now you do the match feet. Bring your left leg over and then you try to make space. Very good, good job.
18: Oh my god, I did it!
19: Okay, you see those grey holes? They are just to help you down climb safely.
18: Okay, falling.
19: Yeah, you're good to go.
18: Okay. Okay.
19: Good job, that was a nice fall.
18: Okay, that was easier than I thought.
8: I didn't do too shabby on that one. But for anyone looking for more of a challenge, take on the feature wall. Let's just say it's not for the faint-hearted.
19: So this is the 15-meter wall.
8: The different colored holes mark different climbing routes. I'll be doing the orange route, a level 2 out of 6.
19: I'll be belaying you over here to keep you safe.
18: Okay, are you sure?
19: Yes.
18: Do you know my weight?
19: Yeah.
8: Here we go. Good technique matters way more than just raw strength in climbing. Remember to use your legs, be smart with your grip and body position, and always plan your moves before you go.
18: Wait a minute. Like this?
19: Now you're going to bring your right leg up.
18: Ah, cannot see! Wah. Oh my god. I'm doubting myself a little bit, but my reputation is at stake, so I need to finish this. Okay, I have to admit, I think I'm waving the worldwide flag now. Can I jump? I cannot. Okay, oh my god, let it go. Ah, falling, sorry.
8: That incline might have gotten the better of me, but I'm leaving feeling like I just climbed Everest.
18: I thought I was like Olympic ready, I'm not.
8: Let's give my muscles a little break. How about defying gravity in a whole new way? I'm talking about infinite free fall without the plane. Located in Sentosa, iFly is a 17-meter tall wind chamber blasting winds at 200 kilometers per hour, allowing you to experience all the thrills of skydiving without technically leaving the ground.
18: Oh my god! Ah! It's so cute!
8: The man who came up with this brilliant idea is Lawrence Koh, ex-commando and Singapore Armed Forces parachute team leader.
20: When I first started skydiving in year 2000, it was life-changing. So then I thought of bringing a wind tunnel in to Singapore for everyone able to access to this experience without the risk of jumping off an airplane.
8: iFly offers a flight school where you can spend 2 hours learning to hover, spin, and steer like a real skydiver. But for now, all I have to do is float.
18: I'm so good.
8: Indoor skydiving might look wild, but it's actually beginner-friendly if you remember a few basics. Relax, arch your body slightly, and maintain a balanced posture to help you float steady.
18: Oh my god. That was insane.
8: Which makes me want to go again.
18: Another team.

0: feel like I've been like spinning around in a storm or something. That was really, really incredible.
1: Okay, Sue, so this is your certificate, and also I have your photo.
2: Oh my god. Okay, yeah, that's the shot. Let me look at this photo again. Oh my god.
3: If flying on land wasn't enough, how about soaring over water? Foiling is the art of riding over the waves on a hydrofoil board, and wing foiling is the perfect entry point for beginners.

0: Hi, Vincent.
1: Hey.
0: I'm here for my lesson.
1: Okay, hi, sis. Nice to meet you.
0: Nice to meet you.
1: All right, so welcome to Wing Foiling 101, okay?
0: All right, I'm ready.
2: Today, I'm learning with Vincent from Singapore Kiteboarding.
1: What we have here is a wing, okay? It's a little bit like a sail, but it's designed to fly up. I'm actually leaning back and I'm not falling back.
0: Whoa.
1: So you got to be able to achieve this.
2: The first thing I need to learn is angling my wing to catch the wind.
0: I'm fighting with the wind.
1: Yeah, don't. If you use too much power, just open it up a bit. Let off the backhand.
0: Open it up.
1: Yeah, just release the power from the backhand. Rotate.
0: Sorry, wrong.
1: Rotate.
2: I wish I paid more attention in physics class. Let's level it up and see if I manage this on a skateboard.
0: You make it look so easy.
1: So, surfboard stance, right foot in front, pulling out the wing with the leading edge, backhand on the front handle, get some power in front.
0: Whoa, whoa, whoa, whoa, whoa, oh, splash.
1: Okay, come, Sus.
0: I'm trying.
1: Let go the backhand. Relax the backhand.
2: Clearly, I'm a public hazard.
0: Okay.
1: Good. Nice.
2: But as with all outdoor sports, we're at the mercy of the weather.
0: All right, it's drizzling a little bit right now, so we hope that it's going to clear up so that we can get into the water. Wish us luck. Me luck.
1: I think you're ready to get in the water, okay?
0: You really think so? I think so too. Let's go.
1: I hope so.
0: We might be in luck. There's some wind. Might not be enough. Here we go.
1: All right, hold it up.
3: Push your hips to the right. That's right.
2: It's time to put everything I've learned to use. Most beginners won't get up foiling on day one. But if I manage to stand up on the board and glide forward for short periods of time, I think I pass.
1: This time you're going to try and stand. Back foot up.
0: Yeah.
1: Okay, get up.
2: This is quite the core workout.
0: No.
2: Not gonna lie, it's pretty challenging out here.
1: That's right. Good. Yeah, this is fine.
2: Third time's the charm. I stayed up and glided. Very slowly.
0: I think one day is not enough.
2: I stood in water, even just for a moment, just before the skies rained down on me. That's enough of a high for one day.
0: Do you see a white flag? Here, this is my white flag.
2: Even in a city that never slows down, there's always space to chase freedom. You just need the courage to look up and let go.

0: China's tech is changing the world, but in a male-dominated industry, there are women who are making their mark.
1: Callie, she's able to put all those things together in a highly data-driven culture.
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15: Life on Sentosa is like being on vacation, just that David never has to pack a bag. And here's why. 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So for David, Sentosa isn't just where he lives, it's a permanent staycation.
16: Hi, I'm David Lee, and I live in Sentosa. Been living here for about 9 years. Living in Sentosa is a dream come true for me. I get to run the Greenwood Fish Market right here with my children. And when my grandson occasionally visits, we head out on my boat for some time on the water. There's always something happening on the island, whether it's tucking into fresh food at Grillfest or ending the day with a movie on the beach. Sentosa isn't just where I live, it's where my family and I make memories together. Sentosa Island is located in the south of Singapore. It's one of a cluster of islands called the Southern Islands. When you think of Sentosa, you think of the beaches, the amusement parks, the five-star hotels. But on this small 5-kilometer-square island, you can also find nature and adventure. People visit for all kinds of fun and relaxation because there's so much to do and see here. My grandson is here today, and I'm going to watch him play volleyball at Palawan Beach.
17: Let's go!
18: I'm Zhong Xuan. I'm David's grandson, and I love to come to Sentosa to play volleyball. What is unique about Sentosa is life is a lot more slow-paced here compared to the mainland. On the mainland, everyone is rushing to work, rushing home, rushing somewhere.
17: That was a good game.
18: Thank you, Grandpa.
17: All right.
18: Okay, Grandpa, my friends are waiting. I'll see you later.
17: All right.
18: Bye, Grandpa.
17: Ciao.
18: When you come to Sentosa, you can choose from three different beaches: Palawan, Siloso, and Tanjong Beach. You see families picnicking, people jumping into the water, or simply hanging out by the shore. I decided to take my friends out to check out something you don't get to see on the mainland. Traveling around Sentosa is very easy, especially with the monorail.
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18: This is one of the four stations of the monorail in Sentosa, which connects directly to mainland, and it only takes about 8 minutes to travel across all four stations from one end to another.
20: Hi, hello.
21: Hi, welcome
0: rides?
18: This is one of Sentosa's newest attractions, and we are going to ride it for the first time today.
10: Okay, so welcome to Sky Helix Sentosa. Are you guys ready?
11: Yes.
18: Sky Helix Sentosa is a soaring open-air gondola that spirals 35 meters above Sentosa, offering sweeping 360-degree views of the island and beyond.
10: So Sky Helix itself is a 12-minute ride. So we go up 1 minute and then we will stay here for 10 minutes so the guests can explore the whole Sentosa Island, see the city view and also the sea view. They can take some photos from a higher angle, and usually people don't really see this side of Singapore, you know, from a high angle.
5: They're doing that.
11: The Sky Helix bridge up here is really nice. The breeze here is actually quite cool. I definitely can see my grandfather's house over there and maybe where the restaurant's at.
16: Greenwood Fish Market is located here at Quayside Isle, a waterfront dining venue with a view of beautiful yachts in Sentosa Cove.
14: Hello, guys. Morning. Yeah, no time. Morning. Can I have a drink? Highball, please. Thank you. 9 years ago, I came to this location and I saw the unit with this view and I said, bloody hell, it's a great place for a seafood restaurant. Here we are after 9 years. So my daughter and my son have taken up the challenge to help manage this place. Where's the tuna from?
20: Yamagata.
14: Yamagata?
20: Yeah.
14: In Japan?
20: Yeah.
21: Greenwood Fish Market, we are very different from a regular restaurant. So we import all our produce from cold waters around the world. So we carry a bit more unique products like halibut, monkfish, all the way from meat, cheeses and stuff. And most of the products are sourced directly overseas.
14: So we have Wagyu beef from Japan.
21: Very good Wagyu beef,
5: A5. So my dad always taught us that nobody should be irreplaceable, and that's how we've all grown up.

0: quiet hamlet on the eastern edge of the island. In Sentosa, basically, you have the North and South Canal. They are all man-made islands, and houses are built around that. What attracts me is being by the sea, and this apartment at the W has great views on both sides. This apartment features a private lift landing, so basically it opens up to your apartment, make it quite convenient. As you can tell, I love the sea, and the best part about living here, I have direct access to my boat to go fishing. My fishing boat is just below the apartment, so it's easy to get to when I want to go out and fish. I do it whenever I can. I head up to sea to fish as much as I can, but today I'm going for a little ride around the neighborhood with my family.
1: Oh, Grandpa, you're here.
2: Hi.
1: Oh, ready to go out now?
2: Oh, thank you for cleaning the boat.
0: Leeching actually passed a PPCDL, which is the Powered Pleasure Craft Driving License. So now I have my own personal boat captain.
3: I always tell people that my blood is like 50% coffee and 50% seawater. We always say that a bad day out at sea is better than a good day out at land.
1: I released the line, huh?
2: Yeah. Yeah, good idea.
0: This is one of Singapore's two residential canal estates. This waterway spans nearly 4 kilometres and are engineered with a few locks to maintain a constant seawater level. The canal links directly to the marina and the open sea, completing the marina lifestyle.
1: A few months back, we went fishing at Tioman, an island off Malaysia, where we went fishing for 3 days. We caught a lot of fishes. It's always a competition to see who catches more fish. The loser always has to do something funny. All my boating trips with my granddad is memorable.
0: One of the best aspects of Sentosa is the diverse range of festivals it hosts. One of my favorites is the Grill Fest. More than 35 local and international vendors showcase everything from chicken to salmon skewers and steaks. And everything is grilled over hot, fiery charcoal.
2: At last, we're at the Sentosa Grill Fest. And, oh my God, it looks crowded. Anyway, we're here for the food, right?
3: Yeah. What's Woody's dream?
1: Can't wait to try it.
2: Yes.
3: Chashu, yes.
2: Yeah.
0: Grill Fest is one of those annual events I never miss. I always bring my family along. It's the perfect spot to enjoy great food by the beach.
1: We can see that they have grilled duck and chashu as well. You know, it's good that we have local delicacies along this Grill Fest.
2: I've seen regular faces and also a lot of new players in the market. So it's quite encouraging to see young entrepreneurs.
0: Well, having a world-class festival in your backyard makes living in Sentosa an exciting experience.
4: Before I head home, there's one last thing I like to do. Sentosa has a cinema unlike any other, where every weekend you can watch a movie under the stars. It's great to watch a movie you love like this, surrounded by so many people laughing along with you.
5: And that's pretty cool about this island.
0: Sitting here reminds me of the old days when we went to the old drive-in cinema in Jurong. I remember that very fondly because we sat outside the car and actually had snacks while watching a big screen like this, right in the open air.
4: This is why I love Sentosa. There's always something fun for us to do as a family here, and this is why I'll keep coming back. Apart from visiting my grandfather, of course.
0: Sentosa, for me, is waking up each morning to the sea breeze and breathtaking views.

0: is a gift I never take for granted. What makes it even more special is sharing it with my family. Here, life is about treasuring the simple joys of family, food, and the ocean, and knowing I'm exactly where I've always wanted to be.
1: People are crying and shouting, the flood is coming.
2: The mountain collapses. A wall of water tears through Nepal's valleys. It takes homes, roads, and lives. But in its wake, people step forward.
3: We Nepalese, we like to help each other.
4: This is the lesson need. In this worst condition, this is our duty, responsibility.
2: Communities are cut off, but volunteers adapt.
5: Drone is a new disaster crisis, a new technology, a new hope.
3: I'm happy that I can help, but it also eats me.
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2: Nepal, the floods wake. 7th October, Wednesday on CNA.
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14: South Korea's birth rates have risen steadily for two full years.
17: 저희의 정책들이 마구 쏟아지기는 했습니다.
14: Could South Korea finally be turning the tide on babies?
18: 너무나 그렇지만 논리적으로는 잃을 게 많잖아요.
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19: Explore a turbulent Asia where humanity, resilience and tradition take the spotlight this October on CNA. During the Japanese occupation of Singapore, an unlikely bond took root.
20: Honor went to the Japanese High Command, imploring them to conserve the collections of the gardens.
19: Discover how scientists came together to protect Singapore's gardens and treasures in War at the Gardens. In Nepal, a devastating flood tears through mountain valleys, sweeping away homes and lives.
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19: 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In Nepal, the floods wake. 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
19: Explore the extraordinary bond between humans and birds behind a tradition facing an uncertain future in Inside Out Asia, Taiwan's Pigeon Kings, this October on CNA.
21: 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Farming in Singapore comes with a city view. We're going to be following Bjorn, who's an urban farming pioneer, as he transforms rooftops and hidden corners into harvests for cocoa and curry leaves. From five-star hotels to Kranji's countryside, Bjorn's going to show you how farm to table can sprout from anywhere.
22: 60 minutes is all it took from harvest to plate. Oh wow, the explosion of flavors is really amazing.
23: Well, you should go and see upstairs. That's what happened when you had a farm on top of your roof.
24: Singapore is better known for skyscrapers than for soil. But I've seen another side of it. I've been building farms across Singapore for more than a decade. And food is being grown here in ways you might not expect. You can find it on hotel rooftops, in city gardens, and in the last farming pockets of the island. So, I'm heading out to see how far this idea has come and what it tastes like today. My first stop is in the heart of Singapore's business district. I meet executive chef David at Prego, where Italian dishes are the staple. Now, he is showing me how local produce is changing the way he cooks.
0: So chef, what a beautiful spread, and I see diversity of colors. Can you tell us what we're having today?
23: Okay, so I prepared a few dishes with the item that we get fresh from upstairs, from our farmers. So first one is called panzanella. Another appetizer which used the Tuscan kale pesto is the burrata with an array of tomatoes. And the last one, so it's a lily-shaped kind of pasta cooked with the Tuscan kale pesto as well.
0: It looks so beautiful, I can't wait to tuck in. This explosion of flavor that I can taste. Now all the flavors are just so integrated into the dish.
24: To understand where these flavors come from, I have to see what's happening upstairs. Years ago, I helped set up a small rooftop garden here. Today, Rock runs this farm. He's the one behind the kale I just tasted, and he supplies 10 restaurants in the hotel.
3: So basically, we have transformed the previous garden that you built previously into an aquaponics farm.
0: Tell us a little bit more about aquaponics and how it's sustainable.
3: Aquaponics is a closed-loop system. 90% of this water is actually safe here in the aquaponics farm. We do not add fertilizer here. So everything is powered by the waste of the fishes, and it will go back as nutrients to the plant. And the plants help clean up the water for the fish to survive. So basically, it's more sustainable.
24: Here, there are over 20 different types of herbs and vegetables grown, such as cherry tomatoes, romaine lettuce, and holy basil. Some of the fish even end up in the hotel's kitchen. After seeing Rock's aquaponics setup, I want to hear how Chef David makes this collaboration work.
0: How do you feel about having a farm just upstairs from your restaurant?
23: Personally, you know, it's great because I grew up in my hometown of Pisa and I had a small vegetable garden at the back. So coming here and have the same setup, you know, is very inspiring.
0: Do you feel that it tastes different?
23: Definitely, it's different from what is being imported overseas, because most of the time what is bring over is not fully ripe or mature yet. So we take upstairs straight from the farm down to the kitchen and then to our guest plate, and it's very fresh.
24: It's not just the food. The same herbs are mixed into cocktails at the bar next door.
0: Hello, Ido.
4: Hi, nice to meet you. Welcome to Antidote Bar.
0: I heard you're a master mixologist. Yeah, I'm really excited to see what you can create from this.
4: All right, let me have a look.
24: Fresh herbs paired with world-class mixology. I can't wait to taste it. The herb flavors are incredible. So much more intense than anything dried or imported. Seeing what's possible here makes me wonder, what else is being tried across the city? There's someone I need to check in on. She's attempting something that makes rooftop farming look straightforward.
0: Ah, Janice!
5: Hi, wow. How are you?
0: Nice to see you. What a beautiful space you have.
5: Oh, thank you.
24: Janice is one of Singapore's top pastry chefs. And she's planting cacao trees all across Singapore, hoping to produce the country's first single-origin chocolate.
0: Janice, why are you planting these trees in multiple locations?
5: Well, so many people told me it was impossible. You know, a cacao tree grows until it's 3 meters high. And, you know, Singapore has no land for this. So the only way was to go out to the communities. You know, I was knocking on as many doors as I can. Even families were helping their cacao trees in people's houses. A lot of schools have embarked on this journey with me. I think it was a full community of people. I think right now we're about 650 and counting.
24: These saplings will not bear fruit for years. I wonder if Janice has already some that I can try.
0: So Janice, you have visited a lot of countries sourcing for this cacao beans. What is that story behind that?
5: I've been a pastry chef for 20 years and I've only seen cacao when I was 30 years old. So I decided to go to the Amazons. I went there and I spent about 10 days just to really research about cacao, learn about the terroir and also how to grow it better.
0: When you mention how it's been integrated into what you're serving at the dessert bar.
5: It's a very small harvest, so we only have managed to come up with 2 kilos in total of beans, but after processing them, we only have 1 kilo of chocolate. It's really something that I wanted to put on the plate so that people could really taste our efforts. To me, there's honestly, there's not much acidity in it yet, but you can tell that it's a very, very young chocolate. It needs time as well. And I can only imagine, you know, for the next decade, that the chocolate will age as well as wine.
2: Watching her taste her own creation, the pride is obvious. She's convinced Singapore's chocolate doesn't need to copy others. It just needs time to find its own identity. Janice shows how far people are willing to push the limits of farming in Singapore. But she's not the only one. In Kranji, I'm meeting the person who started one of Singapore's first organic farm.
6: Hey, Bjorn!
0: It's a big space. Couldn't find you. You're hiding here.
6: Have a seat.
0: Yeah.
2: This is Ivy. She has been running Bollywood Farms for the past 25 years.
0: What was the original intention that when you started Bollywood?
6: We were looking for somewhere to retire. And one day, I opened the newspaper and saw a story about farming. There's a farmland, so we just went ahead and tended for the land. And that was the beginning. I think every country needs a countryside. Mm. You know, any park is man-made. And kids don't like to go to the park. It's boring. You can't jump into the bushes and catch a spider or pull a seed or pull a leaf. So I think we should have places like the Kranji area, so kids can come here, you know, go fishing in my pond, jump into my plants.
2: Ivy's farm is part of the 1% of countryside left in Singapore. What she's doing is guarding our food heritage. Rare vegetables that won't grow naturally anymore. Today's harvest is ready. I'm taking these to the in-house chef to see what she can do.
7: Hi, Bjorn. Hey, chef. What have you harvested for me today?
0: Lots of great stuff. So, Chef Lin, I heard you're Le Cordon Bleu trained.
7: That's correct.
0: What are you doing here in the countryside?
7: This is every chef's ultimate dream, right? To be surrounded by produce, fresh produce, to be inspired by produce, to create dishes with what you're surrounded with. And I love where I am.
0: How do you plan your menu?
7: So every 2 weeks, the farm workers will tell me, okay, in 2 weeks' time, I have eggplant. And that's why I have eggplant on the menu.
2: Lin brings Ivy's produce onto the cafe's menu, turning it into dishes for today. But the real proof is not in the talking. It is in the tasting.
7: You have my very simplified nasi ulam, all the different aromatics of coconut, belacan powder, dried prawns, and 7 different types of herbs.
0: Banana flour, mm-hmm. Was that an ingredient that was familiar to you?
7: So coming here, especially when Ivy grows a lot of all these heritage plants and produce, and I have absolutely no knowledge of it, so I have to bounce things off her.
6: Basically, I'll share whatever memory I have.
7: Yeah.
6: Of the plants that we grow. Then I tell Lin, we used to eat this, like this, like this, and then she will put in the French spin and make it better, you know, more interesting.
0: So, wow, Chef Lin, this is so wonderful, especially the eggplant. You know, I really can taste the flavours jumping out.
6: Thanks, Bjorn.
2: From a hotel rooftop to cacao in the city, and from Kranji's fields to the cafe table. I've seen how far people are willing to go to grow food here. As an urban farmer, it makes me hopeful.
0: Each of them is finding their own way. It comes down to growing what we can, tasting what we grow, and learning what is possible here.
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6: Good evening, I'm Grace Shin. Tonight's top stories from East Asia. South Korea says it's weighing options to force an apology from Pyongyang after a DMZ mine blast wounded 3 of its soldiers. It also wants the North to remove the mines. Seoul on alert following cyber attacks, with President Lee Jae-myung ordering a sweeping probe after hackers appear to use AI tools to target financial institutions. Okinawa's governor is set to press Tokyo to reduce the burden of U.S. military bases on the island after a Marine was arrested for the alleged robbery and murder of a local resident. Europe looks to sharpen its trade defenses as Germany and France push for a faster way to retaliate in a trade war.

0: Also tonight, China's one-person companies are on the rise, but artificial intelligence alone can only take them so far. We look at the new communities helping solo businesses to connect and to grow. Seoul says it's preparing a response to force Pyongyang to apologize a day after its investigation found that the mines that had injured three of its soldiers in the demilitarized zone were planted by North Korea. The defense ministry did not specify what measures will be taken, but it insists that the North must remove mines it planted south of the military demarcation line that separates the two Koreas. Seoul acknowledges there are differing views of this borderline, calling it a factor that's contributing to tensions, and has urged Pyongyang to come to the table to discuss the issue. The South's Unification Ministry reiterated its commitment to dialogue with the North, and the ministry says that it will keep seeking peaceful solutions to inter-Korean issues and that it will consider the next steps with other agencies, including the Defense Ministry. North Korea last week dismissed the South's demand for an apology, rejecting Seoul's, quote, groundless accusation that it was behind the blast in the DMZ. And CNA senior correspondent Im Yeon-suk joins us live from Seoul with the details. Yeon-suk, the defense ministry didn't offer any specifics, but what kind of measures will the South likely see? Is there any precedent we can refer to?
1: Well, it seems like the South Korean government is thinking of several options, but being very cautious in how it wants to handle this incident. Now, the South Korean soldiers have been hurt before from North Korean landmines, and the South Korea's defense ministry on the military side says that the first step is already underway, and that means that the troops have already begun clearing the mines inside the demilitarized zone itself, which the defense minister says is the first for the buffer zone, and that the South Korea's military will keep doing so if North Korea doesn't remove them themselves. Now, the local media also reported that South Korea is considering showcasing advanced weapons such as ballistic missiles and also stepping up surveillance along the borderline. Now, South Korea is also thinking of taking diplomatic steps, and that's, you know, within the United Nations. Let's hear what Foreign Minister Cho Hyun said in Parliament today over what measures South Korea is considering right now.
2: 안보리에 가면은 안보리 의장 성명이 있을 수 있고 그보다 더 강한 결의안 채택이 있을 수 있고 그냥 일방적인 서한을 보내는 것이 있고 효과를 생각해서 그것도 안 하는 것이 있습니다. 이 네 가지 방안을 다 두고 검토를 하고 있습니다.
1: Now, back in 2015, North Korean wooden box mines badly injured two South Korean soldiers. And at that time, South Korea sent a letter to Security Council President, which became an official record on the armistice violation. And also in 2010, after the sinking of South Korea's Cheonan ship, South Korea took this to the full council. Now, South Korea then also resumed loudspeaker broadcasts. But local reports here are saying that that is not being considered under this government because it does, in a way, clash with President Lee Jae-myung's policy of trying to reduce tension with North Korea and bring North Korea hopefully to the negotiating table. So we'll have to see what action South Korea takes, though at the moment it seems like, you know, it could be that UN letter, the military pressure on the ground that we're seeing from the defense ministry, and even perhaps an offer of border talks, but nothing is final at this moment.
0: Mm-hmm. And what's catching the eyes of many is that there's differing statements from both the defense and unification ministries. Is there a rift within the Lee administration on how to resolve this issue?
1: Well, you know, I think first of all, it is important to look at who the unification minister is right now. Now, Chung Dong-yong, the unification minister, is a very experienced figure when it comes to inter-Korean relations. He was the unification minister under President Noh Mi-hyun in 2004 and also in 2005. And then in June 2005, he traveled to Pyongyang as the presidential special envoy, and he also met with the North Korean leader then, Kim Jong-il, who's the father of the current leader, Kim Jong-un. Now, he was also involved in the period when the Kaesong Industrial Complex was being developed. And so Chung Dong-yong has this long history of advocating engagement and dialogue with North Korea, and in a way that that helps explain the language that we're hearing from the Unification Ministry and himself too, that South Korea should be breaking away from the cycle of confrontation and pursue a line-for-line approach through communication rather than this hardline approach towards North Korea. And so, you know, I wouldn't go as far as calling this a rift within the Lee Jae-myung administration at this stage, but clearly there is a difference in emphasis between the two ministries. Now, the defense ministry is looking at this primarily as a security issue, and it has concluded, you know, that North Korean landmines caused the explosion. And so now that raises the question of what South Korea should do in response to what it considers a violation of the armistice. Meanwhile, for the unification ministry, it is looking at this in the broader context of the government efforts to reduce tension and hopefully restore dialogue with Pyongyang. So, you know, I think it's better to say that there is this tension between deterrence and dialogue within the South Korean government's approach. But importantly, the unification ministry also said today that it will work closely with defense and other agencies and also consider the necessary measures based on that investigation. So, you know, out in public, they're not presenting two competing policies here in South Korea.
0: All right. Thanks for those updates. That was CNA senior correspondent Im Yun-suk reporting live from Seoul. And let's stay in South Korea, where officials have deemed Ukraine's apology for disclosing the transfer of North Korean prisoners of war as insufficient. Foreign Minister Cho Hyun told lawmakers that the message he received from his Ukrainian counterpart differed from Seoul's expectations. Mr. Cho added that firm measures will be taken, and that may include recalling South Korea's envoy to Ukraine. The foreign minister reiterated that there had been an agreement to keep the transfer confidential in order to protect the soldiers and their families who remain in North Korea. But Ukrainian President Volodymyr Zelensky revealed the move during his address to the United Nations General Assembly last month. His office then denied there was an understanding to keep the transfer private, although its foreign minister called the issue a diplomatic misunderstanding after South Korea demanded an official explanation as well as an apology. And South Korean President Lee Jae-myung has ordered a swift investigation into a series of cyber attacks on financial firms, warning of possible use of artificial intelligence in the hacks. The attacks exposed the personal data of thousands of customers at seven South Korean financial firms. Authorities found overlapping attacker IP addresses across several firms, pointing to possible links between the attacks. Traces reportedly show that Artex, a Chinese-developed AI-based penetration testing platform, was used in the attacks. But authorities have yet to officially confirm this. President Lee says the possible use of AI has caused public concern and called on authorities to focus on limiting the damage. Police have formed a 28-member team to investigate the attacks. President Lee says conventional responses are no longer enough and has called for stronger capabilities to detect and block attacks before they happen. He also wants South Korea to accelerate the development of AI tools specifically for cybersecurity. Japan, too, facing cybersecurity concerns after two major organizations were hit by attacks within days. Discount retailer Mr. Max says the personal data of up to 1.7 million customers may have been compromised after hackers accessed service for its app and online store. The information includes names, email addresses, and phone numbers. The retailer has blocked the route used to access its servers and is warning customers to be on alert for phishing and impersonation scams. Osaka Metropolitan University also says data on at least 130,000 students may have been exposed after a suspected ransomware attack knocked out hundreds of servers. Classes have been canceled through Thursday as the university works to restore its systems. The attacks come as Japanese authorities step up efforts to tackle international cybercrime. A 28-year-old Russian national has been handed over to German authorities after being detained in Osaka. He's suspected of being a key member of ransomware group Chilin. Chilin claimed responsibility for last year's cyber attack on beer giant Asahi, which caused widespread disruption to its operations. Okinawa's governor is taking his concerns over the arrest of a U.S. Marine directly to Japan's leader. Kenta Koja will meet Prime Minister Sanae Takaichi in Tokyo tomorrow, where he is expected to demand measures to reduce the burden of U.S. military bases on Okinawa. The move follows the arrest of 20-year-old Devin Jacob Ballard on suspicion of robbing and killing a 39-year-old woman at a hotel in Naha. Ballard, who is stationed at Futenma Air Station, has denied the allegations. And the case has renewed anger over crimes involving U.S. military personnel on the island. Mr. Koja has already summoned senior U.S. officials in Okinawa to lodge a protest. Mr. Koja says previous measures aimed at preventing crimes involving U.S. personnel have failed. Japan's defense minister, Shinjiro Koizumi, will also meet Mr. Koja tomorrow. Mr. Koizumi says he wants to hear the governor's concerns and consider measures to prevent a recurrence in consultation with the U.S. And earlier, Prime Minister Takaichi lodged a strong protest with Washington, demanding full cooperation with the investigation, tighter discipline among U.S. personnel, and measures to prevent similar incidents. Okinawa hosts the majority of U.S. military facilities in Japan, and the case has again put into focus long-standing tensions over the American military presence. The latest case has reopened a much bigger debate in Okinawa. Later this hour, we'll speak with an expert on whether attitudes towards U.S. military presence on the island are changing. But first, a short break. And after that, ahead on East Asia Tonight, AI has given Asia's growth outlook a boost. But the World Bank warns the boom could also be a vulnerability. Plus, Chinese AI champion Moonshot set to be heading toward an early 2027 IPO. That is after its valuation hit $50 billion.

0: People are crying and shouting, the flood is coming.
1: A mountain collapses. A wall of water tears through Nepal's valleys. It takes homes, roads, and lives. But in its wake, people step forward.
2: We Nepalese, we like to help each other.
3: 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In this worst condition, this is our duty, responsibility.
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0: 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I have to.
1: Nepal, the flood's wake. 7th October, Wednesday on CNA.
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0: Welcome back. You're just in time for your business news with Olivia Marzucchi. Liv, Europe seems to be gearing up for tougher trade battles with China, right?
1: That's right, Grace. So Germany and France argue that the EU is too slow in responding and fight back on trade. And now they want the EU to develop a new legal arsenal. Germany and France are urging the European Union to adopt a new rapid action measure to strike back against countries that harm it, with China the likely focus. The proposal is contained in a letter to European Commission President Ursula von der Leyen. And while it stops short of naming China, it comes just days before the EU Trade Commissioner heads to Beijing to tackle trade frictions. The letter cites systemic market-distorting practices that threaten the bloc's economy and industrial base. And it says the proposed instrument could be deployed in a trade war. For example, if a country cuts off supplies of critical raw materials, it warns that the U.S. and China can retaliate faster and more robustly, while the EU's tools are, quote, not as effective. It also calls for urgent measures to address imports of chemicals and hybrid vehicles. And the World Bank is out with its latest report, raising its growth forecast for the East Asia and Pacific region, backed by a rise in AI-related exports. But it also cautioned against over-reliance on AI, warning that a potential pullback in global tech spending could pose risks to the region's growth. Now, the World Bank expects the region, which includes 23 economies, including China, Vietnam and Indonesia, to grow by 4.5% this year. That is up from its previous forecast of 4.2%. Growth is projected to ease in the following 2 years. The institution, however, warns that the expansion is highly dependent on AI-related manufacturing and products. It also highlights that the trade growth, excluding AI goods, has been relatively weak. By April this year, AI products accounted for more than 70% of export growth in Malaysia, Thailand, Vietnam, and the Philippines. Across a wider region, AI-related products made up more than half of total export growth in most countries. The report also highlighted the risks surrounding AI spending, noting that investment is outpacing demand. Global AI spending is projected to reach close to $3 trillion through to 2028. Of that, around $800 billion is expected to be financed through private credit. The report also cautions that recent interest rate hikes by central banks could tighten liquidity and weigh on AI spending. Chinese AI startup Moonshot is reportedly eyeing an IPO in Hong Kong early next year. That's after closing the final round of private fundraising at a valuation of about $50 billion. The AI Lab's planned IPO is one of the most highly anticipated deals in Hong Kong as AI-driven fundraising hits new records. Reports say that Moonshot is gauging investor interest and could raise up to $5 billion. But tighter scrutiny of China's AI sector could complicate those plans. Regulators have reportedly opened a data security probe into AI firms DeepSeek and Moonshot, amid growing concerns over governance and safety. Moonshot gained global attention in July with KiMi K3, an open model that rivals leading platforms from OpenAI and Anthropic. And another Chinese AI startup is tapping investor interest to fund its ambitions. Reports say that DeepSeek is close to raising about $12 billion in its latest funding round, going beyond its target ahead of an IPO early next year. DeepSeek had initially sought about $8.5 billion, but investor demand exceeded expectation following the successful launch of its latest AI model, the V4 Flash. The final tally could approach $17 billion. Chinese battery maker CATL and Tencent have committed among the largest amounts in the current funding round, which will close very soon. DeepSeek's funding sets the stage for one of the most highly anticipated Chinese market debuts in years. It has drawn enormous interest from would-be investors, and it is one of the few companies driving China's efforts to compete globally on AI. Now, Seagate and Toshiba are vying for TDK's Magnetic Heads business for hard disk drives. As the battle in the AI data center landscape heats up, Bloomberg reports say that Toshiba had initiated talks with TDK earlier this year, but Seagate proposed a higher offer for a few months later. The acquisition is expected to be worth as much as several billion dollars. TDK is the only independent maker of HDD magnetic recording heads, part of a hard drive that records and retrieves data. Both Seagate and Toshiba rely on TDK to cope with surges in demand for magnetic heads. Hard drive sales are booming as more people outsource general computing tasks to AI, requiring large volumes of data that need to be stored cheaply for a long time. Checking on shares of TDK today, it ended a strong day of trading, up almost 5%. China's convenience stores are losing customers as cheap, rapid delivery undermines sales. According to an industry report, nearly three-quarters of store chains surveyed reported fewer customers in the first half of this year. That is about double the 37% reporting declines in the first half of last year. Now, half of those chains surveyed reported lower sales, while only a quarter saw net profit rise. The pressure comes as China's instant delivery market booms. Its speed and affordability are driven in large part by a vast army of gig workers. Around 100 million people are estimated to work in the gig economy, including delivery riders and ride-hailing drivers. The instant delivery market is expected to exceed $149 billion this year, more than eight times its size in 2019. Now, convenience stores are trying to fight back by joining those same delivery platforms, but fewer than 40% of the surveyed operators offered instant delivery as of 2025. That raises pressure on chains to adapt as weaker foot traffic and sales weigh on a vast physical retail network. Japanese retailer 7&i Holdings announced that it's fully closed its 7-Eleven outlets in India last month. All 31 stores in the country were operated by the retail arm of Indian conglomerate Reliance Industries. The move follows tightening competition from local retailers and a rising number of e-commerce platforms, making it difficult for 7-Eleven stores to turn over profit. 7&i struck a deal with Reliance in 2021, giving the Indian firm the rights to operate the 7-Eleven brand in the country. With the closure of all stores, the five-year agreement is also expected to come to an end. But the Japanese retailer shared some optimism on its long-term view for the Indian market, saying that it will look into other venues for building its business there. Meanwhile, another Japanese retailer, Lawson, says that it is eyeing the Indian market. It plans to open its first outlet in Mumbai next year. It also aims to expand to 100 stores across India by 2030, targeting the country's growing middle class. And Japanese government bond yields rose despite the coupon on new 10-year JGBs topping 3% for the first time in three decades. Bonds remain under selling pressure amid inflation worries from the prolonged Middle East conflict and concerns over Japan's fiscal outlook. The 10-year yield at the moment hovering at 3.098%. The 20-year note still trading just above its three-decade high, of 3.99%. The five-year yield rising more than 2.5 basis points to about 2.388%. Now on to energy markets. Oil prices are pulling back as a resilient Middle Eastern crude exports and a G7 emergency stockpile release eased supply concerns. Still, lingering security risks in the region capped further losses. WTI trading at $87.90, Brent at $98 a barrel. Concerns over elevated prices and inflation risks have been sending bond yields to decade highs in recent weeks. Both the 10-year and 30-year U.S. Treasury notes have now pulled back after climbing to levels not seen since 2002. And that's all I have in business for you. Grace, back to you.
0: Thanks so much, Olivia, for those updates in business. Now, coming up on East Asia Tonight, an alleged killing puts the U.S. military presence in Okinawa back in the spotlight. Get insights into the long-running tensions between locals and American forces on the island.

turning tofu profits into gold, 1 gram at a time. But what happens if the price of gold falls? Buying someone else's insurance policy, can it really pay off? Plus, is giving up his car saving him $2,000 a month? On Money Mind, Wednesday on CNA.

0: Biodiversity is booming, which is inviting for some local foragers and farmers who embrace edible wildlife.
1: We're the largest organic banana grower in Singapore.
2: This is a gem.
3: Amazing. Yeah.
4: So the mulberries are from the garden.
5: No, that's delicious.
6: Singapore is ramping up conservation efforts locally and across the region.
7: I really do love reptiles and finding out about them, so I really love my job.
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9: 目前还是一直要创新一些新的东西，我也不希望是人家把我看作是八十岁的人。
10: There are those who dare to be different, who have made their mark in Singapore and beyond.
1: You have such big dreams, you know, you want to change the world with your art.
11: Obviously, every fighter wants to win, so all you can do is to prepare yourself to win.

0: Thanks for joining us again here on East Asia Tonight, and here are the headlines we're following. North Korea warns of powerful counteraction should its territory be violated, as the South blames it for a landmine blast that wounded three of its soldiers. Seoul, meanwhile, weighs its next move, including how to force an apology from the North. South Korea also stepping up its fight against cyber attacks, with authorities launching a full-scale probe after hackers appear to have used AI tools in their attacks on some financial firms. And Okinawa's governor presses Japan to ease the island's burden of hosting U.S. bases after an American serviceman was arrested over an alleged murder. Okinawa takes up less than 1% of Japan's land area, yet it hosts about 70% of the land used exclusively by U.S. forces in the country. So how did Okinawa end up shouldering such a large share of America's military presence? Well, it goes back to the final months of World War II. U.S. forces invaded Okinawa in 1945 in one of the bloodiest battles of the Pacific War. After Japan surrendered, America occupied the country. But when the Allied occupation of mainland Japan ended in the year of 1952, Okinawa remained under American rule. As U.S. bases on the mainland were scaled back, more forces were moved to Okinawa. And the island stayed under U.S. administration for another 20 years, becoming a major American military hub in Asia. The bases remained even after Okinawa was returned to Japanese control in 1972. And over the decades, the U.S. military presence has become a source of friction. There have been regular complaints of aircraft noise, as well as accidents and crimes. Since Okinawa's return to Japan, police have recorded more than 6,400 criminal cases involving U.S. service members, civilian employees, and their dependents. Some of the most serious cases have repeatedly sparked public anger. In 1995, the abduction and rape of a 12-year-old schoolgirl by three U.S. servicemen triggered mass protests and renewed calls to reduce the American military footprint. In 2016, the rape and murder of a 20-year-old woman sparked another wave of public outrage and protests. And now, the arrest of a U.S. Marine over the alleged robbery and killing of another Okinawan woman has once again brought those long-standing tensions back to the fore. For more analysis, we're now joined by Mark Davidson, adjunct assistant professor at Temple University's Japan campus. Professor Davidson, let's start with why the latest case involving the U.S. Marine brought long-standing tensions over the U.S. military presence in Okinawa back to the fore.
1: Thank you very much, Grace, for having me with you this evening. As you just pointed out, the history of the U.S. Presence in Okinawa is long, complicated, and complex. And the fact is that, as you mentioned, almost 70% of the U.S. military footprint in Japan is on less than 1% of Japan's territory. There was recently a gubernatorial election in Okinawa, in which for the first time in 12 years, a candidate backed by the national ruling Liberal Democratic Party became governor in support of the relocation of U.S. military facilities from Futenma Air Base to a new facility built in Hinoko. Previous Okinawan governors had rejected any move as implying a permanence of the U.S. presence in Okinawa. And the fact is that this latest case is especially heinous, and that a U.S. Service member was arrested and charged with the killing of an Okinawan woman has, of course, brought back to the surface long simmering tensions and resentment about the U.S. military presence on that island.
0: Right. And before we jump onto the topic of these long simmering tensions involving many arrests and criminal charges against a lot of U.S. military personnel there, why don't we talk about why Okinawa itself has so much burden when it comes to taking care of all this U.S. military personnel? Why has that burden remained so heavily concentrated there more than 50 years after Okinawa was returned to Japanese control?
1: Well, there are a number of reasons. And the fact is that Okinawa, to some extent, is a victim of the tyranny of geopolitics. It is the part of Japan positioned closest to a potential theater of conflict, the Taiwan Strait, the South China Sea. And the fact is that U.S. military personnel are in Japan at the invitation of the Japanese central government. The Japanese central government, in consultation with its treaty ally, the government of the United States, jointly, these two governments have determined that the most effective place for American military personnel to be forward deployed in Japan is in the Okinawan region. Additionally, as you pointed out, Okinawa was occupied by U.S. military for 20 years until 1972, after the time that Japan itself received its full sovereignty after the end of the Second World War. The U.S. military had bases and facilities, and it is the place where the U.S. military and Japanese military planners both believe troops should be concentrated to defend Japan in the case of a contingency in the region.
0: So based on their strategic location, they've been a victim of tyranny and geopolitics, but also a victim of repeated crimes and accidents involving U.S. personnel over the decades. And we've seen apologies, tighter rules, promises to resolve this issue. Nonetheless, why do you think those measures fail to resolve the underlying issue?
1: Right. Well, I think it's a natural human reaction. When a visible outsider is accused of a crime, particularly a heinous crime, like the murder of this young woman, that emotions come to the surface. The fact is that, by and large, discipline and order on U.S. military facilities in Okinawa has been pretty impressive over the years. Japanese officials themselves occasionally have said in public that the crime rate for U.S. military personnel forward deployed to Okinawa on a per capita basis is lower than the crime rate of the general population in Okinawa. This does not mean to excuse any illegal behavior. Even one crime is one crime too many committed by a U.S. service member in Okinawa. But the fact is that it is a natural reaction. But the relationship between Okinawa and the Japanese mainland also plays a part in Okinawans' resentment against the U.S. military presence there. Okinawa was an independent kingdom, the Ryukyu Kingdom, for hundreds of years, forcibly brought into the Japanese Empire in 1879. Many Okinawans felt that their culture was denigrated. The Okinawan language was prohibited in Japanese public schools in Okinawa. As you mentioned earlier, the vicious and brutal Battle of Okinawa took place near the end of the Second World War. Okinawans feel that they were kind of held up as sacrificial lambs to protect the Japanese mainland. And then on top of that Okinawa should be occupied for 20 years longer than mainland Japan. This has fed into a sense among many Okinawans that they're regarded as second-class citizens by their own central government in Tokyo. So to some extent, some of the resentment about the U.S. military presence there is actually resentment directed

0: for the central government in Tokyo for, in the view of many Okinawans, taking Okinawans for granted and seeing them as second-class citizens.
1: But I don't think they will be taken for granted this time.

0: service member in Japan or anywhere else in the world, for that matter. The Status of Forces Agreement, which exists, underscoring or outlying out the legal status of U.S. military personnel in Japan, dates from 1960. Now, it's been reinterpreted and revised over the years. After a couple of previous incidents, the two governments sat down and decided that in the case of alleged criminal behavior, if it's a heinous crime, such as the one that recently occurred in Okinawa, in this case, Okinawan or Japanese authorities would, in fact, be able to arrest and detain the U.S. service member and subject him or her to the normal course of Japanese justice. And that's exactly what has happened in this case. The system worked as it was supposed to. The Japanese authorities now have the suspect, and he is fully under the ambit of Japanese law and the Japanese legal system. And it is unreasonable to think that the two governments will, in light of the most recent incident, sit down once again and try to decide whether or not the revised Status of Forces Agreement is working the way both parties would like it to work.
1: All right. Thank you so much for your insight, especially given that you were a former U.S. State Department official. A lot of insight and weight there. That was Mark Davison, adjunct assistant professor at Temple University's Japan campus. Now, switching gears, Russia has warned of retaliation against Japan over its latest sanctions on Moscow. That is days after President Vladimir Putin spoke of the possibility of rebuilding strained diplomatic ties. Tokyo announced a fresh round of measures against Russia last week over its war in Ukraine, and they include restrictions targeting 35 vessels linked to Moscow's so-called shadow fleet used to transport Russian oil and goods. Moscow condemned the move as unfriendly, warning of appropriate countermeasures in areas of importance to Japan. Russia has not said what those measures could involve, though. Tokyo is standing by its decision, saying its measures are taken in response to Russia's aggression against Ukraine and do not warrant criticism from Moscow. Let's head out for a short break, but coming up on East Asia Tonight, AI is helping entrepreneurs do more on their own. But in China, one-person companies are finding strength in numbers.

0: Explore a turbulent Asia where humanity, resilience and tradition take the spotlight this October on CNA. During the Japanese occupation of Singapore, an unlikely bond took root.
1: Honor went to the Japanese High Command, imploring them to conserve the collections of the gardens.
0: Discover how scientists came together to protect Singapore's gardens and treasures in War at the Gardens. In Nepal, a devastating flood tears through mountain valleys, sweeping away homes and lives.
2: People are crying and shouting.
0: Witness extraordinary acts of courage as communities come together to search, rescue and rebuild. In Nepal, the floods wake. And in Taiwan, 11,000 pigeons are released far out at sea. Their quest to race back home, guided only by instinct.
2: 每一只每一个都要回来，知道吗？
0: Explore the extraordinary bond between humans and birds behind a tradition facing an uncertain future in Inside Out Asia, Taiwan's Pigeon Kings, this October on CNA.
3: China's tech is changing the world, but in a male-dominated industry, there are women who are making their mark.
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7: 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Get up to speed with major events shaping lives in the region and other parts of the world.
8: Putting things in perspective with eye-opening reports and expert analysis as a new era of global politics breeds power struggles and shifting alliances.
7: We get to the heart of the matter and take stock of the issues you're invested in with on-the-ground reports and wall-to-wall coverage. Viewing it all from a regional lens because we put Asia first.

0: UN Chief Antonio Guterres has called for a permanent ceasefire in Gaza as the region prepares to mark 3 years since the October 7th Hamas attacks on Israel. Mr. Guterres also urged for a political path to what he describes as lasting peace in the region. The remarks coming nearly a year since an initial U.S. brokered peace plan was announced. It called for a ceasefire, the release of hostages and prisoners, as well as a phased Israeli withdrawal from the Palestinian territory. Key questions over the future of Gaza, including disarming Hamas and who will govern, remain unresolved. The truce also not putting a complete curb on the Israeli strikes on the enclave. Blake Sifton, covering the story for CNA, tells us how there's been little progress to end the conflict in Gaza.
1: As the third anniversary of the October 7th attacks on Israel and the start of the war in Gaza approaches, there are few signs of progress despite a fragile ceasefire, and President Trump's Gaza peace plan has stalled. Gaza lies in ruin with no sign of reconstruction approaching, and a technocratic committee meant to govern the strip is still stuck in Egypt. In July, Hamas said it agreed to disarm as part of the peace plan and would surrender their weapons in stages as Israeli forces withdrew. But Israel said they will not withdraw at all until Hamas has been completely disarmed. Rather than withdraw, Israeli forces have expanded their control of Gaza since the ceasefire came into effect almost a year ago. At the time, Israeli forces were in control of some 53% of Gaza. They have since increased that control to at least 60% of the strip. Amid the stalemate, there have been calls in Israel to return to war in Gaza and reports that the military believes a renewed war is inevitable. In the meantime, and despite the ceasefire, the Israeli military has been carrying out near daily airstrikes in Gaza in recent months. They say they killed 70 militants in September, including 17 they allege participated in the October 7th attacks. Health authorities in Gaza say more than 1,400 people have been killed by Israeli forces since the ceasefire came into effect last October. As the Israeli government highlights the killings of people they say participated in October 7th, there are mounting reports that in the weeks leading up to the attacks, Prime Minister Netanyahu received warnings that Hamas was planning an attack from both the president of the UAE and the head of Egyptian intelligence. Protesters in Israel have been calling for a commission of inquiry into the failures that led to October 7th, and the families of victims are continuing to demand answers.
2: We have the families still waiting for answers, how it happened, why it happened, and we are waiting from the government to make the two investigation for that terrible day, for the massacre.
1: The Netanyahu government insists it will hold a government-run inquiry into the October 7th attacks, but calls for an independent inquiry continue to grow, and the demand will likely be a major issue for voters as Israel heads to the polls on October 27th. For CNA, I'm Blake Sifton in Tel Aviv.
0: OpenAI has apologized to Australia for breaches made by its AI agents as it faces a Senate hearing on the dangers of the technology. The highly anticipated appearance of OpenAI's chief strategy officer, Jason Kwan, in Sydney began with words of regret for the unintended incident.
3: I want to begin with an apology. During internal training and evaluation, our models accessed Australian government websites in ways they were not directed to. That should not have happened. We also should have handled our response better. We are sorry, and we know we have work to do to rebuild trust with the Australian people. We are committed to doing that work.
0: Mr. Kwan says OpenAI has tightened safeguards after the Hugging Face incident. He told Australian lawmakers the company has improved monitoring to detect unexpected internet access and paused some frontier model training. It will also notify affected parties faster and sooner, while also reviewing data going back to November 2025 for other potential incidents. Earlier, Anthropic told the inquiry it wants to partner with Australia to harness the potential of frontier AI and help the country become a hub where AI is not only used, but also developed safely. The company defended its own safety record when asked about the danger its models pose. David
4: Orr. Reviewing hundreds of millions of transcripts, mostly with AI systems.

0: We have not found any cases where it interacted with Australian government systems in some sort of like unauthorized way. We haven't found anything like this, and we have looked.
1: The issue of risks and safety of artificial intelligence taking center stage in Australia this week. The 4 days of hearings will also see industry experts and banks share their views on the rapidly developing technology. Representatives from copyright groups and artists will be pushing for answers around how AI's economic benefits can be fairly distributed. Representatives from Google and Microsoft are scheduled for this afternoon. OpenAI CEO Sam Altman and Anthropic chief Dario Amodei were sent written requests to appear at a Senate committee inquiry last week, but declined, citing short notice. OpenAI agents breached confidential files on Australia's health data portal in June. And on Friday, the company revealed its agents also gained access to fire statistics kept by New South Wales National Parks and Wildlife Service, which were not publicly available. The hearing comes as OpenAI seeks to make Australia a key hub outside its U.S. operations. Lawmakers, unions, and experts, though, are calling for greater assurances around its safety. That is, before rolling out the welcome mat. An influx of big tech data center investments has become one of the most volatile political issues in Australia. The country's abundant natural resources, vast base, and political stability have all drawn some $100 billion U.S. dollars towards AI and data center infrastructure. Natasha Gutierrez is tracking the story for CNA in Sydney, and she tells us what the hearings hope to uncover and what impact they could have.
2: OpenAI will face the hardest questions. There are three main lines of inquiry. First, how it happened. An OpenAI agent during an internal evaluation got around the block on the Medicare statistics portal and accessed non-public files. Senators want to know why the safeguards failed. Second, why it took so long to be reported. OpenAI didn't tell the government until September 10. That's almost 3 months after the breach on June 18. And the NSW fire data case is now the fifth Australian government system affected. OpenAI says it only found out on Tuesday and told NSW within days. Prime Minister Albanese has called the delay unacceptable. Some members of parliament have also expressed that they don't feel Australia can trust these companies, even if OpenAI has formally apologized. And third, what does it all mean for Australians? So the inquiry will also be looking at AI regulations in general. Google and Microsoft are expected to argue that overregulation would make Australia a less attractive place to invest. Google says existing laws already cover AI and that going alone risks isolating Australia from international standards. Copyright groups at the hearing are pushing for AI gains to flow to Australians and not just the companies building it. Now, do the CEO's absences weaken the hearing? Partly in optics, with Altman and Amodei's absence, there's no direct accountability moment, but OpenAI sending Kwan means the evidence goes on the public record either way. The real test is whether he gives straight answers or deflects. If he deflects, expect pressure to bring the CEOs back.
1: Meantime, AI is helping entrepreneurs in China build businesses with fewer people. And as so-called one-person companies, or OPCs, grow in number, communities designed specifically for them are springing up too. CNA's Rebecca Mateo finds out why in the second part of our three-part series on AI-powered firms.
3: A new 3,000 square meter space in Beijing's tech hub with workstations and collaboration areas, an AI content studio, and even on-site business registration services, all built for a new generation of ultra-lean businesses. 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
3: The community officially launched in April. 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

0: 评定的标准其实核心还是说他们是不是符合 OPC 的标准，以及就是说他们目前正在做的产品跟项目是不是很有潜力，或者说是不是非常具有代表性。
1: Office Space is free for the first year, and eligible talent get access to government-subsidized housing. But cutting costs is only part of the attraction. While AI can give these companies more capability, it can't give them customers.
0: 今天我们其实搭建了一个类似于服务平台或者服务体系，能够去比较好的去把外部的一些资源跟订单导入进来，然后呢，我们会分配给这些 OPC 们。
1: The model is still being developed, but it has already been tested on a project with tech giant Alibaba, bringing together 27 AI content creators. The longer-term idea is that even larger jobs could be broken up, allowing several OPCs to work together on a single project.
0: 在没有这个我们 OPC 社区的前提下，他们像散落的一个个体，他们可能本身的技术能力或者说产品能力是很强的，但是呢，没有好的推广渠道，没有太多的人看到他们在做什么，所以呢，他们很难去接到合适的订单。
2: 只要你在行动，带着洞察来找我。
1: Government-backed communities aren't the only ones betting on the OPC boom. Private networks are emerging too. Shanghai entrepreneur Karen Dai has run SoloNest since 2024, a paid community for selected aspiring OPC founders.
3: 比如说目前有没有开始在做些事情，他们想做什么，他们做到什么程度。我说我是筛选人，更重要筛的是这个人是不是我们叫 be a giver， 是不是一个乐于分享的，一个比较有利他精神的。
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1: That's where these communities come in. For OPCs, growing doesn't necessarily mean hiring more people. The company can stay small while the network around it expands. Rebecca Mateo, CNA, Beijing.
4: And Belgian particle physicist Francis Helsing has won this year's Nobel Prize in Physics. His work involved the discovery of tiny high-energy particles coming from deep space.Neutrinos unlock a new way to observe the universe. The mysterious ghost-like particles can pass through matter almost untouched and travel vast distances largely unchanged. This helps scientists to trace some of the most powerful sources of energy in the universe. Mr. Helsing's research into capturing neutrinos at the South Pole dates back all the way to the 1980s. His award is the second Nobel Prize to be announced this week in Stockholm after the prize in medicine. The Nobel Prizes for Chemistry and Literature will be announced later this week with the Peace Prize on Friday. And that wraps up this Tuesday's edition of East Asia Tonight. But don't forget headlines anytime at CNA.Asia, plus we're on Facebook and YouTube. Thanks for watching.

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3: Six tired Singaporeans meet digital medicine expert Professor Dean Ho to learn what's draining their energy.
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He was one of the most accomplished botanists of the 20th century, and one of the most controversial. It's World War II, 1942. The Japanese are invading Singapore. As people run for cover, E.J.H. Corner finds himself alone, fighting a different battle. He's trying to save the treasured collections of the Botanic Gardens and the museum before it's too late. But with the Japanese army at the island's doorstep, what price will he pay to see his mission succeed?

0: Singapore's World War II occupation has been well documented, but not every story has been told, including a little-known one of survival, secrecy, and science. It belongs to a botanist, Edward John Henry Corner, better known as E.J.H. Corner. Corner's journey begins in 1929, at the age of 23, when he arrives from London to take up a post at Singapore's Botanic Gardens.
1: E.J.H. Corner was the assistant director at the Singapore Botanic Gardens. He was an eminent mycologist, so he was very interested in fungi, but also in

0: In woody plants, in ecology of swamp forests, in flowering plants in general. So he had very wide-ranging interests in tropical botany.
1: But Corner soon proves to be no ordinary botanist.
0: By all accounts, E.J.H. Corner was quite a character. We actually have lots of stories about him that sort of have been kept on in the garden for some time. One of the more popular stories about him is about his monkeys. Corner had some botanical monkeys, which were a type of pigtail macaques, which he trained to climb up trees and actually do the collections of samples from the tops of trees for him. He studied a lot of tropical trees, so it'd be very difficult to collect specimens, so he needed his monkeys to help.
2: They understood certain terms, like Malay terms on that one, this one, you know, ini itu, take this one, take that one. And the monkeys would go up in the canopy of the trees, and he would, through various terms and directions on a chain, direct them on what to collect. And these monkeys became famous as kind of civil servants working for the government, making scientific collections. Maybe they weren't family members, but they were beloved pets.
1: While many botanists know of Corner's work with monkeys, others like researcher Dr. Nora Abdul Karim have uncovered a more interesting pursuit of his during the war in a book that few have read.
3: E.J.H. Corner wrote a book entitled The Marquis, A Tale of Sonanto. It's basically his take on the time that he worked in the Botanic Gardens during the Japanese occupation. What he did and what conspired during the war period, we didn't know until we started reading the book, The Marquis.
4: So Corner's book is certainly very different from other accounts of what was happening in Singapore during World War II, because Corner writes of his involvement and day-to-day working with Japanese administrators and scientists, which was of course not the case for many of the other accounts that were written by Europeans in POW camps. Because of this, Corner and his book have been seen to be rather controversial among some groups, particularly those who suffered during the war, who saw Corner as being a Japanese collaborator. The title of Corner's book, The Marquis of Sonanto, refers to the Marquis Tokugawa, who was put in charge of the museums and the gardens in Singapore during the war. And Sonanto, of course, refers to the Japanese name for Singapore during this period.
1: Long before being called Sonanto, E.J.H. Corner and other botanists are engaged in work that will shape their destinies during the war. Advancing science is seen as critical to the growth of the British Empire.
2: Botany was very important for colonial powers. Why were the Dutch and the British and other foreign powers in Southeast Asia? And it was primarily to trade or to obtain plants. This could be black pepper, cloves, nutmeg, even opium from India that would be taken to China for tea. So every imperial power had a botanic garden in order to identify plants, better understand them, and to think about how you could use them for profit. This was also very true in Singapore. So the Singapore Botanic Gardens was set up to identify plants.
1: In the early 20th century, work at the Botanic Gardens would help to drive Malaya's rubber boom. Known as the father of the rubber industry, director Henry Nicholas Ridley pioneered a sustainable method for harvesting rubber commercially. As a result, Malaya would become the major supplier of natural rubber to the world. Car tires, industrial cables, and more would all rely on this life-changing material. The other jewel in the crown was a repository of knowledge that had opened in 1874. The building, now known as the National Museum, was once called the Raffles Library and Museum and housed one of the region's earliest scientific collections.
4: The Raffles Museum at that time acted as a research outpost, and collectors as well as curators were actively involved with collecting animals from the region, preserving them and ensuring that they would be viable specimens for scientific research.
2: During the colonial era, scientists at both the Raffles Museum and at the Singapore Botanic Gardens would go on expeditions to gather unique species that had never been identified. This could range from birds to orchids to plants. Now, over time, literally hundreds of thousands, eventually millions of unique species were collected. And so both contain

0: retained invaluable collections of numerous species from the region.
1: Meticulous in his work, E.J.H. Corner proves to be more than just a fungi expert and makes steady progress in documenting the vast forest landscapes of Malaya. But his unforgiving personality rubs others the wrong way. He reports to Richard Eric Holtham, an orchid expert who is mild-mannered and well-spoken. Despite their shared passion for plants, the two men will eventually not get along.
0: There was an arrogance to Corner. He was dismissive of others and impatient. He was eccentric. He was brilliant. He was all of the above.
1: In one incident, Director Holtham overlooks Corner by assigning a senior curator named Murray Henderson to take charge of things when he goes away. As Corner's son recalls, this created a huge problem.
2: Henderson was sat in Dr. Holtham's chair, and my father stumbled across him one morning, sort of, what are you doing there? You know, I'm the assistant director, what's happening? He didn't like Henderson because he wasn't, in his view, a competent scientist. So here grew a distrust and a dislike of Eric Holtham. My father could turn very quickly.
3: Precisely at dawn on September 1st, without warning, the German Wehrmacht rolled over the Polish border.
1: Meanwhile, by 1939, war breaks out in Europe. The Germans invade Poland, leaving the British no choice but to fight back. Another war is raging in Asia as well. In need of raw materials like coal and iron, Japan had invaded China a few years earlier. Now, to strike back against embargoes set up by the Americans and British, it prepares to conquer the rest of Southeast Asia.
4: Well, in Japanese war plans from 1941, when it looks like war with the Allies is inevitable in the minds of Japanese military planners, they're looking at the region and thinking about how they might control it. The Japanese were interested in Singapore because they envisioned it as a place from which they could manage the rest of Southeast Asia if their invasion of the region succeeded.
1: While the British had been anticipating a Japanese invasion for years, they also underestimate their military prowess. Blinded by racial arrogance, they dismiss the enemy as inferior.
5: Not much was known about the Japanese and what was happening in the Far East. So the British viewed Germany as a very significant threat. They viewed Italy as a significant threat. They were aware of the threat that Japan posed, their remilitarization of the Japanese, but they did not view it as significant threat as necessarily the Germans.
1: After bombing Pearl Harbor in December 1941, the Japanese invade Malaya and moved southward at lightning speed. Despite fierce resistance, the British, Australian, and Indian troops are overwhelmed and scramble to defend Fortress Singapore. Everyone has to be ready for war. Even E.J.H. Corner, who serves in the volunteer forces, waits to be called up to fight at any moment. But a twist of fate saves him.
0: As the Japanese are working their way down the peninsula, one of the monkeys, one bit and ripped the flesh of his forearm, and he spent several weeks in the hospital recovering.
6: And this injury was serious enough that he was excused from serving in the volunteer forces, which were involved with fighting the Japanese when they entered Singapore.
0: When he returned to the Botanic Gardens, there was uncertainty about what would happen when the Japanese took over. So what he did was he released most of the monkeys to the garden's jungle or to the forests. But for the one that had bitten him and ripped his forearm, and this was his best collecting monkey, he pulled out a gun and shot the monkey in the head, killing it. So on the eve of the Japanese invasion, Corner killed his number one research assistant, who was a monkey, and then the Japanese invaded.
7: On Asia Tonight, police detentions to stall protests by India's opposition, demanding resignation from the Election Commission chief. While thousands are arrested across France as students call for an end to inequalities in education. 8 p.m. Singapore, Hong Kong time.
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11: A mountain collapses. A wall of water tears through Nepal's valleys. It takes homes, roads, and lives. But in its wake, people step forward.
12: We Nepalese, we like to help each other.
13: This is the lesson needed. In this worst condition, this is our duty, responsibility.
11: Communities are cut off, but volunteers adapt.
14: Drone is a new disaster crisis, a new technology, a new hope.
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11: Nepal, the floods wake. 7th October, Wednesday on CNA.
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1: February 1942, Singapore's future seems uncertain. With the Japanese advancing quickly, a silent desperation is brewing in the government, with things kept secret from most people.
5: Shenton Thomas, the governor, had told the military that there would be no evacuation, there should be no creation of fear among the civil populace. Why? Because trade and industry still had to go on. Material had to be shipped out to the empire that was needed for the war itself. Right until the second week of January, there were concerts going on in Singapore. People would be attending dances at the Raffles Hotel. Things would go on as per normal because the idea was to create the perception that it was business as usual, regardless of what was happening on the ground. And that is why the evacuation of Singapore became such a nightmare, because by the time they allowed civilians to evacuate, the Japanese had already controlled the seas surrounding Singapore. And of course, who was evacuated? Was it the civilian population of Singapore that was evacuated? No, it was the European population that was evacuated.
1: Among the evacuees is Frederick Chasen, the director of the Raffles Museum.
6: So even before the fall of Singapore, there were already fears that the tropical climate in Singapore was not suitable for the long-term preservation of specimens. Fearing that specimens would be lost during the war, we believe that Chasen actually took several important specimens of animals with him when he evacuated Singapore aboard the HMS Gyeongbi.
1: On 12 February 1942, Chasen, along with 300 others, boards the HMS Gyeongbi to escape to Java. That night, it set sail with 43 other vessels. But with Japanese planes and destroyers encircling them, most never reached their final destination.
5: All these vessels that sailed out of Singapore Harbour were shelled and bombed. And all these people died. So you did have a few ships that managed to escape, but the rest of them were completely destroyed.
6: Unfortunately for Chasen, he lost his life when the Gyeongbi was sunk, together with a large number of other evacuees from Singapore. We also believe that those specimens that he was carrying were also lost, because these specimens have not been accounted for after the war.
1: An estimated 3,000 to 4,000 people die trying to flee the war. The lucky ones managed to reach Java, India, or Australia.
5: The Japanese

0: Japanese moved down the peninsula very quickly. By the 30th of January, they were in Johor Bahru. And within a week, the Japanese were at the gates of Singapore City itself. Air raids were occurring 2 to 3 times a day. Many were caught on the ground, and the destruction was absolutely horrendous. There was nowhere you could go to escape the bombing. It was literally the end of times.
1: In the chaos of the invasion, the Perak Museum in Malaysia is looted. And with time running out, Corner fears the worst for Singapore's precious museum and garden collections.
2: Corner and others had heard about the looting as the army moved down the Malay Peninsula. Of course, there was looting by the Japanese, there was looting by the civilian population as well. So museums are often looted because there's valuables in the museums.
1: That evening, before Japanese troops take over the city, Corner, along with other civil servants, seek refuge in the Fullerton Building. But while most fear for their lives, Corner has only one thing on his mind.
3: How that night of doubt and sorrow passed, I cannot recall. I began pondering by what means the treasure houses of knowledge might be saved. Looting was the imminent danger. We had heard repeatedly how looters broke into buildings before the Japanese had gained control. How they smashed cupboards, safes, and boxes, scattering books and files into heaps or bonfires, slashing pitchers, and wrenching off taps to let the water run over books, papers, and carpets. I was thinking not just of the Botanical Gardens and Raffles Museum, but of the libraries at Raffles College, the College of Medicine, government offices, and the service they could render in the restoration of peace and order. Trophies would be carried off to Japan. The whole progress of science in the Malay Peninsula seemed doomed.
0: The 15th of February was absolutely surreal because the skies were completely black with smoke from the various oil tanks that the British had started burning to destroy. And you had all these demoralized troops walking the streets with guns, but nothing else to do because there was nowhere further to retreat. And the civilian population was not to be seen. Everyone disappeared. The streets were literally filled with dogs, British troops, and abandoned cars.
1: The next day, a crazy idea comes to Corner's mind.
2: As he walked around this small area that he was in confined in, he comes to the conclusion that he needs to approach the Japanese military leaders to basically ensure that, you know, the collections, which he sees of universal value, that they are preserved.
4: According to EJH Corner's own accounts, he approached Governor Sir Shenton Thomas and asked for his help writing a note which he could then present to the Japanese authorities to preserve the scientific knowledge and the historic materials and the libraries of the colony.
3: Sir Shenton handed me the note and with a twinkle in his eye, charged me to deliver it.
5: So with the note from Sir Shenton in hand, Corner went to the Japanese High Command to deliver the note, imploring them to conserve the collections of the gardens and the museum.
1: When Corner asks others to accompany him to see the Japanese, no one cares. But this does not stop him.
3: When the British civilians left Fullerton Building to parade for internment on the 17th of February, a feeling of stealth crept upon me. I locked the door in that upper room lest soldiers might come to round up deserters, and I peeped at the assembly through a small window. A long, straggling column walked eastwards. Rumor was to Changi Jail. That trudge must have been the saddest sight to Singapore, the saddest in its history. I waited in uncanny loneliness until that slavish scene was concluded.
1: With everyone gone, Corner heads to the Japanese headquarters at City Hall. Alone.
3: I made my way to the street and tried to cross the river by the main bridge. A sentry barred my progress. I tried other traffic bridges with no more success.
1: At City Hall,

0: A determined Corner manages to convince the Japanese soldiers to let him through. Inside, Corner finds Mr. Rayman, the president of the municipality, and explains his mission. Rayman then introduces him to the Japanese consul, Mr. Toyoda, who listens carefully and acknowledges.
1: A professor will be arriving from Saigon to take charge of scientific affairs. Please return tomorrow at 10 a.m.
0: Corner is then given an official pass and armband, which will allow him to move freely.
2: When the Japanese came in, they had put a lot of planning into the invasion, but less planning into the occupation itself. And they planned on doing it with a skeleton crew, essentially, of Japanese administrators, who would mostly rely on the same people working under the British colonial regime to run Malaya for them. After the British surrender, a couple British people who play critical roles in administration are kept on for a while, and local employees are basically ordered within a couple days to report to work. The Japanese administration could not have run without this because they simply did not have the people to govern a colonial territory as huge as Malaya or even a city as big as Singapore.
0: Things continue to be unpredictable. The next day, Corner meets the new head of the Gardens and Museum, volcanologist Hidezo Tanakadate. Related to one of Japan's most famous scientists, he had lectured in Italy and is fluent in English and other European languages. Corner calls him the professor.
2: Tanakadate Hidezo was operating in Vietnam in the immediate lead up to the occupation. And according to Corner's account of Tanakadate, he received a request from the Emperor of Japan himself to travel to Southeast Asia and make sure that scientific institutions, like the Museum of the Botanic Gardens, would be secured and not destroyed in the process of the invasion.
0: Tanakadate had seen the destruction of cultural assets by the Japanese in China and wanted to avoid the same happening here.
3: For some reason, the professor took a liking to me, almost paternal in its sincerity, and drew me out to explain my worries.
4: And when he met me, and I spoke to him about conservation and the museum gardens.
5: And he was thrilled.
4: He was thrilled. And so I went his hand, great job. We conserve.
1: We must conserve.
6: Tanakadate Hidezo は非常にあの能弁だったようです。お話をするのが大好き。それで非常に身分の高い方から本当の庶民の方まで誰とでも気安くお話ができる人。
0: Like Corner, Tanakadate would also document his wartime role at the Gardens and Museum.
7: On February 20th at 9:30 a.m., I gathered all the gardeners and delivered a speech. I stood on the raised platform of sandbags in front of the dormitory entrance, with Hotam on my right, Corner on my left, saying, "From today, I'll be the director of Botanical Garden. Former director Hotam will assist me as a deputy director, and Corner will be my secretary. Anyone who does not obey my orders from now on will be severely punished." Later, I heard that Hotam had translated my speech to intimidate them, saying, "Anyone who does not obey my orders will be killed."
0: With no security, the risk of looting remains. With the professor's approval, Corner's immediate task with his colleague, William Birtwistle, is to put up signs to protect the collections and other office areas from intruders. The fighting had come dangerously close to the Botanic Gardens and had damaged some areas, as Tanakadate recalls.
7: "We began tending to the trees and orchids that were dying, and clean up bullets and firearms that has been discarded in the garden. This will likely take several weeks. Hotam used the gardeners to clear sandbags and filled in trenches. He reported finding the remains of two Australian soldiers killed in action by the pond, and buried them as well."
0: As things settle down, Corner, Holtam, and a few select botanists are given permission to carry on their research work at the gardens. William Birtwistle had been in charge of Singapore's fisheries and spoke Japanese. But now, with only a few staff left to conserve the collections, Birtwistle is enlisted to look after the Raffles Museum as well, with only his cat as company. Other personnel, however, would face a far grimmer fate.
8: So based on a report in the Gardens Bulletin, which is our gardens periodical, about half or 49 of the outdoor staff got sent to the Siam-Burma Railway. And of those, 22 of them lost their lives.
2: With the Burma-Thailand Railway, it's basically necessary for the Japanese to link Thailand to Burma, where the front is. The Japanese, during wartime, recruited hundreds of thousands of local laborers, but also they used prisoners of war on the Burma-Thailand Railway. They did it in the most rapid period of time possible, but the death toll was just very high. People estimate that for local laborers, the death toll was well and truly over 100,000. For the POWs, it was in the tens of thousands.
0: Some of the garden staff, like Eric Holtham's lab assistant, J.L. Pastana, who served as volunteer soldiers, are also sent to Burma as prisoners of war. Corner too might have gone, had he not been injured by his monkey. Fortunately, Pastana would survive. In Singapore, almost all European non-combatants had to stay in internment camps that were overcrowded and primitive. But the garden scientists did not, creating a unique situation.
2: Corner and Bolton and Birtwistle, they stayed basically at the museum or they stayed at the gardens, but their conditions were certainly better than that being experienced by the civilian internees first at Changi Prison and then at Siam Road.
0: While Corner and his colleagues enjoy a greater freedom than their fellow Europeans for now, they're uncertain of how long it will last with the shadow of the Japanese military constantly looming over them.
9: For decades, South Korea has been known for one thing.
10: 첫 번째 질문이 반등했어. 첫 질문이죠, 내일 저한테.
9: But in 2024, something changed.
11: 24년에 이제 북한의 반등의 어떤 신호들이 보여져서.
9: South Korea's birth rates have risen steadily for two full years.
12: 저희의 정책들이 마구 쏟아지기는 했습니다.
9: Could South Korea finally be turning the tide on babies?
13: 누구나 그렇지만 논리적으로는 잃을 게 많잖아요.
9: Insight Thursday on CNA.

0: when I'm driving, I will tend to doze off.
1: I've just always felt tired and sometimes out of control.
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3: Six tired Singaporeans meet digital medicine expert Professor Dean Ho to learn what's draining their energy.
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5: Your numbers more closely reflect those who might be in their 50s or maybe even 60s.
6: What the f***?
3: Tracking their bodies day by day, they'll rethink how they sleep, eat, and exercise.
7: Awesome set.
0: I can sleep much earlier to have more energy for the next day.
8: Small adjustments had some pretty impactful benefits.
5: Your total testosterone went up almost 50%.
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8: When you take care of your biology takes care of you.
7: Cheers.
8: Well done, well done.
3: Restless, biohacking better health, Saturday and Sunday on CNA.
9: The conquest of Singapore was complete. Now called Shonanto, or the Light of the South Island, it is time for the Japanese to begin running the country. Amid the turbulent occupation, the renamed Shonan Gardens and Museum are an oasis of calm. A specialist on ferns, Holtam was fascinated by how these plants adapted to environmental change and by what they revealed about the climate and health of the forest. Meanwhile, Connor continues to follow his passion, classifying fungi and trees. With much of Asia's flora and fauna still to be identified, he had embarked on a major survey before the war, taking several hundred pictures of Malaya's trees with his camera.
10: So this is the collection of glass lantern slides by E.G.H. Connor. The key images that he took, like, is the rainforest trees that he found on the edges of villages or road. The images was used in some of his seminal publications, like the wayside trees of Malaya, and also his intensive study of freshwater swamp forest vegetation habitat for Johor and Singapore. It's early images that was captured of our region's forested areas. It was written in a scientific manner, but not too technical, so people could read it and identify the collections that they see while they're doing drives, long drives into Malaya.
11: So there was a very tall tree at Changi, which was actually identified by Connor to have been a specimen of a sapoteer. So this prominent tree had a superstition attached to it in that something bad would befall Singapore if it was ever cut down. And this became a self-fulfilling prophecy. There were fears that the Japanese would actually use this tree to range their guns. And because of that, the tree was actually blown up by the British. And Singapore did fall to the Japanese.
9: Covering nearly 1,000 species, Connor's Wayside Trees of Malaya became his landmark work. And rumor has it was given as a gift to the Japanese Emperor Hirohito, an avid botanist himself. Over the next 6 months, Professor Tanaka Date takes Connor under his wing as his personal assistant and advisor. Consulting Connor on several matters, he would even invite him to stay at his home near the gardens from time to time. Bonding over a common love of science, they get along well until one fateful day.
11: Connor, Holtam, and Bert Whistle were, of course, not the only British scientists or academics around. There were many who were still at their posts when the Japanese entered Singapore. Carl Gibson Hill was a medical doctor who was put in charge of the Raffles Museum just before the fall of Singapore. He was a very avid collector and photographer of birds. And unfortunately for Gibson Hill, his interaction with the Japanese did not go so well.
12: So one day, Kono and Professor Tanadate go into the museum and library and they find Gibson Hill lounging around, basically just being insolent generally.
13: The professor did not smoke and disliked, as did many Japanese, what he called red hair. The professor's dismay flared into anger. He pulled a revolver from his pocket, waved it at the astonished Gibson Hill, who began to laugh. And he said, stand up, I have shot Chinese for less than this. The professor was troubled. He decided that Gibson Hill must be interned. Then he turned to me and said, and you will go too. My blood ran cold.
12: Tanaka Date gives instructions to both Horner and Gibson Hill that they're both to be interned for such insolent behavior shown by Gibson Hill.
9: Left with no choice, Connor assigns his duties to other staff and prepares to leave the gardens the next day. But in the morning, he gets a visit. The professor tells him to stay put and not join Gibson Hill at the museum.
12: Tanadate says to Corner that he never intended to turn him anyway. It was just probably a charade to make sure that the British, you know, who were interned, didn't think that Corner was collaborating with the Japanese scientists as much.
9: Exiled but unbowed, Gibson Hill will turn out to be more resourceful than expected.
11: During this period, while in the camp, he, together with other internees, actually set up various natural history research groups. And it

0: war.
1: I think Japan looked very positively on the British. They aspired towards the kind of lifestyle that existed in the UK. But the problem was that when it came to militarization, they needed natural resources from Southeast Asia. And the British were the ones who were controlling it and starving them of these natural resources. So although there was a tendency to admire the British, the reality became that the British were the ones stopping the Japanese from progressing, stopping them from being able to build their empire. As a result, the British then became a threat, a race that they respected, but a threat nonetheless.
2: When we're looking at these scientists, both British and Japanese, in World War II, I think we need to keep a couple things in mind. First, they see themselves as part of this universalistic project of furthering humanity's scientific knowledge. And so I think that this provides an opportunity for people like Korner and Tanaka Date to relate to each other, seeing themselves as both dedicated to a project for all of humankind to increase scientific knowledge. But at the same time, let's not deny that these scientists also support their various empires. Many of these scientists were patriots. They thought that it was a good thing that the Japanese Empire was expanding its influence in the world, and how they are contributing to their empire's role in the global stage through science.
0: Despite invading Asia, many Japanese believe that a brighter future lay ahead, including even Tanaka Date himself.
3: The time will come when we cooperate and exert our cultural power for the welfare of all humanity. And I hope that this time will come soon. We will ensure that both friend and foe fully understand this divine will.
0: But in spite of the good relationship, it turns out that Tanaka Date's term in the gardens will not last. A more powerful figure from a Japanese warlord family will soon arrive to take over.
4: On Asia Tonight, police detentions to stall protests by India's opposition, demanding resignation from the Election Commission chief. While thousands are arrested across France as students call for an end to inequalities in education. 8 p.m. Singapore, Hong Kong time.
5: China's tech is changing the world, but in a male-dominated industry, there are women who are making their mark.
6: Callie, she's able to put all those things together in a highly data-driven culture.
7: For Tencent, for Michelle, this has really become the dominant operational mode.
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5: How China's female tech leaders are transforming the way we play, create, and connect. Wednesday on CNA.
9: For decades, South Korea has been known for one thing.
10: 첫 번째 질문이 반등했어. 첫 질문이다 내 저한테.
9: But in 2024, something changed.
11: 24년에 이제 북한의 반등의 어떤 신호들이 보여져서
9: South Korea's birth rates have risen steadily for two full years.
11: 저희의 정책들이 마구 쏟아지기는 했습니다.
9: Could South Korea finally be turning the tide on babies?
12: 너무나 그렇지만 논리적으로는 잃을 게 많잖아요.
9: Insight Thursday on CNA.
13: The first thing in the morning as Asia wakes up to a new day. Get up to speed with major events shaping lives in the region and other parts of the world.
14: Putting things in perspective with eye-opening reports and expert analysis as a new era of global politics breeds power struggles and shifting alliances.
13: We get to the heart of the matter and take stock of the issues you're invested in with on-the-ground reports and wall-to-wall coverage. Viewing it all from a regional lens because we put Asia first.
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0: recognised on the global stage for trusted news, excellence in journalism and compelling documentaries. CNA. Understand Asia.
1: As the months go by, Korna and Tanakadate's relationship becomes closer. But Korna remains ever vigilant about being watched by Japanese spies. He and his colleagues are called enemy aliens. They wear a pass that enables them to move around more freely compared to other European internees. But it was a grey area.
2: The enemy alien badge didn't guarantee sentries not harming you and harassing you. Of course, the sentries did respect the badge. If they were doing anything that was in the minds of the Japanese sentries, they were in trouble. And Korna mentions this when, you know, because the manuscripts, to some extent have been, kind of divided up and taken to safe places, they were very reluctant to actually be seen in broad daylight taking stuff out of a house, because this could be seen as looting. And the Japanese tended to, basically, in the classic case, shoot looters without really engaging in much interrogation. It was safer for many people to stay in your house, but people had to work. They took the risk when it came to the Botanic Gardens.
1: In mid-1942, four soldiers are caught trying to escape from Changi Prison. This leads the Japanese to demand that all POWs and internees sign a no-escape pledge that threatens severe retribution or death for any escape attempt. The prisoners protest as it contravenes their right to escape without further punishment under the Geneva Convention. Ignoring this, the Japanese execute the escapees as a warning and subject 17,000 POWs to appalling conditions until they sign. When confronted with a similar pledge, other civilian internees also refuse to sign. But Korna and his colleagues decide to comply, as they feel that it is futile to do otherwise.
3: We knew that if it came to any emergency, the Japanese would pay any attention to it. But if we didn't sign,
4: there would be big trouble.
3: Yeah. Big trouble. All the work we'd done
4: would be crushed.
3: And so we signed it.
1: By doing so, however, Korna has unwittingly opened up a Pandora's box.
5: On Saturday, November the 14th, a plainclothes officer came from the Japanese military police to the museum, and I was ordered to accompany the officer to the headquarters to answer questions.
2: Korna is asked by the Kempeitai to come down to the YMCA, which is the headquarters of the Kempeitai, the military police. So this is interesting because the Kempeitai just want to simply know, why Korna is prepared to sign the no escape clause and the camp, is not prepared.
1: Located just across the museum, the Kempeitai's interrogations at the YMCA were notorious.
5: The YMCA was a torture house whence shrieks of anguish would drive the museum staff from work at that end of the building. We well knew of it, and the Japanese themselves feared it.
1: For 2 hours, the Kempeitai probe Korna. He answers the best he can, but no one knows where the interview is going.
5: We were asked various questions until the officer came to the point. He asked if I knew why the other internees, employed by the municipality, had refused to sign.
6: We wish to help the British. What more can we do to help them?
2: Tanakadate doesn't even know this meeting's occurring until the last moment, and then he rushes in and grabs Korna out of the Kempeitai's headquarters and says to him, basically, as he's taking him out of the building, don't ever do this again because you'll get me in trouble. Because they're both collaborating with each other, so they're bound together, actually, in a way that perhaps no other group of people are.
1: Their familiarity does not go unnoticed. And after 8 months, Tanakadate is removed from his posts at the museum, library, and botanic gardens.
2: In September 42, Tanakadate has to go back to Japan because there's suspicions about him being too pro-European. Korna talks a bit about this, and actually he said that Tanakadate was accused by the Japanese of being too pro-European, whereas Korna was accused by the Europeans of being too pro-Japanese.
1: The Botanic Gardens and Raffles Museum are now taken over by a royal figure, the Marquis Yoshichika Tokugawa. Heralding from the Tokugawa shogunate that ruled Japan for 300 years, he is the highest-ranking official to advise the new military and civilian government in Singapore.
2: Marquis Tokugawa is a very interesting character. In one way, it's unusual for such a high-profiled member of the aristocracy and related to the emperor to come to Singapore to be president of the Botanic Gardens and the Raffles Museum and Library. But he had come to Singapore before, and he had the confidence of the sultans. He can speak Malay, but you know, nothing really explains for sure why the Tokugawa is here. It is, you know, likely that perhaps, you know, Japan envisaged Malaya and Singapore as one of its, you know, prized colonies to have the Tokugawa here.
1: Tokugawa was a colorful character. Long before the war, he found fame as a tiger hunter in Malaya and led expeditions into Java. In Japan, he had started a botanical institute to study forests and an art museum.
3: We met, I think I bowed, and I shook hands. And then I saw in his eyes a kind of friendship which warmed my heart greatly, because I saw here was a very, very influential. I came away with a feeling of great relief that somebody like that will be on our side in conservation.
1: As with Tanaka Date before him, Corner and his colleagues are treated well, and he serves the Marquis as his personal aide. On a few occasions, Tokugawa even brings Corner along to visit the Sultan of Johor, but he has no idea why.
7: Tokugawa has a much bigger role than just as the sort of head of the Japanese Botanic Gardens and Museum here. He is involved in these politics that Corner doesn't always seem totally aware of. Some of the anecdotes in Corner's book about, say, going to Johor to the Sultan's palace, for instance, hint at this deeper political role that Tokugawa is playing beyond just being a scientist based here.
1: Unknown to Corner, Tokugawa harbors grand ambitions for Malaya. Working with the sultans, the prize is to secure much-needed resources like tin, iron, and rubber for the Japanese Empire. In the 1920s, Japanese pioneers like Ishihara Koichiro had already started successful mining operations in Johor, and Tokugawa wanted to take this further.
8: Tokugawa Yoshichika-san's 南方への関心は石原鉱山. これがうまくいっていると、サルタンともうまくいっていて、サルタンの収入もなっていると、こういうつながりをやれば日本と東南アジアが仲良くやっていけるだろうというのがもともとの考えです。で、戦争が始まってしまうと、でもそう簡単ではないですね。
7: Another important thing about Tokugawa is that we have a lot of our records from the war because of him. He goes back to Japan in 1944 as things are going much worse for the Japanese, but he brings a lot of his private papers with him, including, for instance, the top secret monthly reports for the highest levels of the Japanese military administration, which he is receiving as this very important civilian advisor to the Malayan military administration. He brings them home and keeps them in his records, and so they are not destroyed at the end of the war. And the reason we have some of these top secret records of the Japanese administration are because he kept them.
8: で、私の指導教師が東京裁判の研究をしておりまして、アメリカの公文書館で資料を調査している時に、なんと徳川義親さんのですね、日記の原本が見つかったと。これは非常な大発見でして、で、結局全部コピーして日本に持って帰ってきて、で、僕はそれを見て必要なところだけピックアップして書いたのがその徳川義親の15年戦争という本で紹介しました。
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8: これは面白いので読んでみますね。 軍政部 吉友喜多利 息子さんです。 藩籍奉還のこと。 つまりサルタンの領地と土地を返すか返さないか。ジョホールサルタンは私に一任する、かっこ無条件でと、ということ、サルタンが了解した。
1: Despite his best efforts, Tokugawa's lofty vision will ultimately fail to materialize as the new Japanese government struggles to win the hearts and minds of the locals. And though Kona is treated relatively well by the Japanese, even he harbors thoughts of a better life elsewhere. In 1942, he escorts two Japanese officers to visit a pineapple plantation in Johor. During the trip, Kona fantasizes about a different outcome.
5: Shortly beyond, there stretched to the horizon a marvelous field of uncut pineapples, where wave after wave of gold and orange heads stretched into the distance. It astounded my companions. Hironaga and Kondo jumped out of the car, drew their swords, slashed off the heads of pineapples, sliced them up, laid their swords on the ground, and began the feast. I stood and watched when a ferocious thought entered my head. Is this where I take up those swords, strike off their heads, and make for the distant forest and burn them?
2: Kona, like many of the people at that time, had lots of dreams and fantasies. Because life was bad, the idea that he did have this kind of dream about escaping, or the desire to escape or whatever. Of course, it's completely unrealistic. Any European moving around, you know, in Singapore, Malaya, you know, ran a high risk, actually. Most likely, you know, there were people who would actually, you know, turn them in rather than help them. So only if he made his way to the resistance could he realistically have escaped. There were a lot of escapes in early 42, but most of them failed anyway.
1: With his brief dream of fleeing Singapore over, Kona returns to the stark reality of his job at the gardens. Whether his dedication to science and protecting the collections will be enough to guarantee his safety and that of his colleagues, no one knows. Under the Japanese, the situation remains highly fraught, and anything can happen.

0: When a city falls in World War II, what is worth saving?
1: Looting was the imminent danger. The whole progress of science in the Malay Peninsula seemed doomed.
2: Connor, as a scientist, is a very eminent botanist. He worked in the Botanic Gardens during the Japanese occupation.
0: But saving the collections means doing the unthinkable, working with the enemy.
3: Connor went to the Japanese High Command, imploring them to conserve the collections of the gardens and the museum.
0: British botanists and Japanese scientists, two opposing sides, must come together in wartime.
4: Juan Coriba became director of the gardens. He allowed Holcomb and Connor to continue doing their important research work.
0: But when does cooperation become a betrayal of trust?
5: Corner and his fellow scientists experience the sense of fear that is shared by many people living in Singapore at the time.
0: Watch War at the Gardens on demand at cna.asia.
6: Saturday on Japan Hour. Getting to know beautiful Japan takes the slow road to relaxation. Ride the Asa Coast Railway, where wheels leave the road and roll onto the rails. Then settle into a cozy homestay with delicious home-cooked meals and freshly roasted coffee. Japan Hour, Saturday on CNA.
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0: This is Asia Tonight.
1: Good evening, I'm Lo Kway Soo. Tonight's top stories: Indian police detain and then release opposition lawmakers marching on the Election Commission to demand the chief resign, accusing him of revising voter rolls in favour of the ruling party. Indonesia's Constitutional Court ruling on a petition that argues the vice president did not meet educational qualifications when he ran for office in 2024. Should not have happened and should have been better handled. OpenAI says sorry for an unintended hack of government websites in Australia. 8 public officers referred to police in Singapore in a follow-up to research suggesting homes have been bought based on information on the planning of rail services. Hundreds of schools under blockade across France, students, teachers, parents taking part in the biggest demonstrations in weeks, demanding action on inequality in education.

0: Also tonight, unlocking the secrets of quantum particles from deep space earns Francis Hulson this year's Nobel Prize in Physics. And in business, Indonesia passes a bill to strengthen worker severance benefits, rolling back some of the pro-business reforms from the previous administration. Plus, Reliance Industries wins a court reprieve for its energy drink Camper as it pushes back against the country's food safety regulator in a fast-growing consumer market. Barricades and security personnel deployed in the Indian capital, New Delhi, as opposition leaders and supporters attempted to march on the Election Commission, demanding the resignation of its chief. Opposition parties marching from Parliament towards the Commission headquarters. Police forced to block their path with barriers. Opposition leader Rahul Gandhi scaling the barricades in an attempt to enter the Election Commission office. He was detained along with his sister Priyanka, but released shortly after. As the latest in a series of demonstrations that started last week involving opposition parties, student groups and the youth-led Cockroach Janta Party. Protests follow months of controversy over Commission Chief Gyanesh Kumar's alleged manipulation of electoral rolls during a nationwide to revise the list. The opposition alleges revisions favour the Prime Minister and his ruling Bharatiya Janata Party. The Election Commission, Indian government and the BJP have denied any wrongdoing. Neha Punia is tracking this story for CNA. She joins us live from New Delhi. Neha, how far are opposition parties prepared to take this campaign?
1: So we've seen dramatic developments on Tuesday. This was going to be a 10-minute march starting at Parliament Complex and ending at the Election Commission's headquarters. It's a kilometre-long stretch, and on foot it takes about 10 to 15 minutes. And we saw unprecedented security deployment on Tuesday. And as Rahul Gandhi, along with 300 members of Parliament from the India Bloc, which is a coalition of opposition parties that have come together to take on Prime Minister Narendra Modi's ruling Bharatiya Janata Party, were approaching the Election Commission's office. They were stopped at security barricading. That's where they sat for a bit and they protested. Then you had those dramatic scenes of Rahul Gandhi climbing a police barricade. He was waving an Indian flag, and then they were briefly detained. And that's when he got off the bus and he attempted to enter what is the Indian State Radio Broadcaster's office, which is the building adjacent to the Election Commission's office. And that's where he, along with his sister Priyanka Gandhi and other senior Congress leaders, have been holding a sit-in. So what was going to be perhaps an hour-long march has turned into a day-long standoff. Rahul Gandhi has been speaking to the media. He says this is just the beginning, that his party, along with other opposition parties, are not going to call off this demonstration until Gyanesh Kumar resigns. He's accused him of committing treason. He says anyone involved in this exercise of revising voter rolls that he accuses favors the ruling party will be held to account, and they're going to launch a nationwide campaign which will culminate in door-to-door campaigns as well as rallies held across India over the course of October and November.
0: Anya, both Gyanesh Kumar and the Modi government have been very consistent in denying any wrongdoing.
1: That's right. You know, the Election Commission has maintained that, you know, Gyanesh Kumar, the allegation is from the opposition, based on reporting done by the Indian Express, that he acted unilaterally. According to law, the Chief Election Commissioner must take decisions unanimously along with the two other Chief Election Commissioners or by majority. The Election Commission maintains that's exactly how all decisions pertaining to the poll roll revisions have been taken. The BJP Prime Minister Modi's party has held several press conferences over the course of Tuesday. They've accused Mr. Gandhi of spreading anarchy. They've accused him of spreading lies and creating scenes of chaos in a high security zone in India's capital city. They accuse him of having failed to win elections in a free and fair manner. And that's why they allege that he's now resorting to a blame game. And they maintain that the entire exercise is free and fair, and the removal of names only targets those voters who are either deceased or have, duplicate records. And they maintain this is just a political gimmick by the Congress party.
0: Oh, thanks for that. Neha Punya there covering this story for CNA from New Delhi. Indonesia's Constitutional Court preparing to rule on a petition that could decide whether the vice president stays in office. The case filed in September challenges the educational record that Gibran Rakabuming Raka provided when he stood for elections in 2024. Plaintiffs, led by a former deputy law minister, argue that Mr. Gibran's education credentials acquired overseas should not have been accepted by election authorities. An official from the education ministry says the assessment was made based on Mr. Gibran's overall education history, but did acknowledge that no diploma was submitted. And we're joined by CNA's Chani Babani live from Jakarta. Chani, proceedings to start in less than an hour. What can we expect?
2: Wesu, this is the final stage of the court proceedings, and essentially we've seen the registration and petition submission, followed by the preliminary examination, the evidentiary stage, followed by the judge's deliberation, and now the verdict. So we can expect the judges to read all of their paperwork out, the considerations that they've taken for the decision that they will be announcing. All of that could take an hour or more, after which we will finally hear whether Mr. Gibran's candidacy credentials met legal standards and whether the court can re-examine election requirements long after the election has been concluded and the vice president has been inaugurated. Now, we can expect the Constitutional Court's decision to explain the chain of legal consequences, beginning from the issue of Mr. Gibran's nomination as VP candidate to ultimately the status of his inauguration.
0: What should happen if the court rules that his credentials, as you suggest, do not meet the legal standard, and therefore his win in 2024, that might, in principle, be annulled?
2: Well, we can expect a number of outcomes that the court rules in favor of Mr. Gibran and everything is business as usual, or that they rule that his win is legitimate, but then it also thrusts into spotlight the mechanism imposed by the Election Commission for candidates, president and VP, or the court declares that there are problems with Mr. Gibran's candidacy. And now the petitioners have asked explicitly to annul Mr. Gibran's inauguration as vice president. And this request was based on the premise that if his candidacy was invalid from the outset, then the basis for his appointment as VP-elect and the subsequent inauguration would lose legal force. Now, some legal experts are saying that if the court rules against him, then his position would potentially be invalid from the moment the decision is read. But if the position of VP becomes vacant due to this disqualification, then the president, Prabowo Subianto, would have to potentially nominate candidates for the VP to the parliament, which will then hold a session to determine the next vice president. Having said that, legal observers say that the court must be clear on ordering the parliament to fill this potential vacancy. So we will be keeping an eye on all of those outcomes, including others that the court could decide.
0: Oh, thanks. CNA's Chani Babani live from Jakarta. Their proceedings, as we mentioned, will start in less than an hour from now. OpenAI's chief strategy officer has formally apologized and admitted the company's actions were not good enough after one of its AI agents breached an Australian government website. He was addressing a parliamentary committee hearing in Sydney, during which lawmakers questioned executives from major AI companies. Danielle Robertson filed this report for CNA from Sydney.
3: OpenAI executive Jason Kwon told the parliamentary inquiry that the company has learned its lessons after one of its rogue agents hacked the Australian government website, Medicare, in June. Now, that website is part of the country's government-funded universal healthcare program. And so when an AI agent was able to infiltrate the site and access public and private files, it sparked national outrage. But the government only found out about the breach months after it happened. That delay in disclosure criticised at the inquiry, with Mr. Kwon acknowledging the company's mistakes and vowing to rebuild trust.
4: During internal training and evaluation, our models accessed Australian government websites in ways they were not directed to. That should not have happened. We also should have handled our response better. We are sorry, and we know we have work to do to rebuild trust with the Australian people.
3: He said the company is now working on safeguards to ensure it doesn't happen again, as Australia continues to examine potential legal consequences and the Prime Minister looks into new AI regulation. Anthropic testifying too, saying they would welcome laws requiring them to report data breaches. Another major point of contention at the hearing, whether Australia would water down its copyright laws so that chatbots can be trained on songs, books and other works of art, with fears now growing in that industry, with artists concerned they will lose business if a deal is struck. Now, this is all unfolding and all comes amid a global unease about the power of advanced AI as governments race to keep pace with technology evolving faster than the laws designed to control it. For CNA, I'm Danielle Robertson in Sydney.
0: And still ahead on this bulletin, the World Bank lifting its forecast for India's GDP growth rate this year, with demand staying resilient despite higher energy prices. And later, another battle brewing over TDK's magnetic heads business for hard disk drives.

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1: People are crying and shouting. The flood is coming.
2: 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A wall.

0: water tears through Nepal's valleys. It takes homes, roads, and lives. 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
2: This is the lesson need. In this worst condition, this is our duty, responsibility.
0: Communities are cut off, but volunteers adapt.
3: Drone is a new disaster crisis, a new technology, a new hope.
1: I'm happy that I can help, but it also eats me.
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0: Nepal, the floods wake. 7th October, Wednesday on CNA.
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12: In business, Indonesia has passed a bill to improve protection for workers, reversing some of the pro-business reforms introduced by the previous government. Under the new law, employers can no longer lay off workers on the grounds of cost efficiency. A severance security program will ensure companies have funds to pay allowances in the event of layoffs. Informal workers will also be entitled to social security, fair pay and safeguards against unfair working conditions. But industry insiders say the bill could deter formal hiring, with higher costs potentially hurting competitiveness. But changes come as the country's economy faces pressure from large capital outflows, high fuel prices and costly government programs. Singapore's Manpower Ministry is considering action against employers who can afford to but do not pay retrenchment benefits. It will also work with tripartite partners on providing clearer guidance as to what should count as retrenchment. These are amongst measures being reviewed to support workers amid signs of a softening labour market. Jermaine Wong with this report.
13: Singapore's recent labour figures showed higher retrenchments and fewer laid-off workers finding jobs within 6 months. But over a longer period, Acting Manpower Minister Jasmine Lau says the picture is more stable. The proportion returning to work within 2 years has remained broadly unchanged from previous quarters. Ms Lau also says it's unclear whether the higher retrenchments were driven by AI.
14: MOM's surveys indicate that only a small minority of firms adopting AI have reduced headcounts, while more are creating new roles or redesigning jobs.
13: The latest figures have prompted questions in Parliament over whether existing support is enough.
15: What kind of safeguards are there for workers in non-unionised companies to ensure that the tripartite advisory is meaningfully adhered to, particularly as we wait for the changes to the Employment Act? Specifically for employers who have financial means to pay but is legally not obliged to do so.
14: One option we are considering is to take administrative action against employers who do not pay retrenchment benefits in egregious cases where an employer has the financial ability to pay but refuses to, despite repeated engagements and warnings. The tripartite partners are aware of the need to balance strengthening worker protections with maintaining reasonable business costs.
13: According to 2025 data, she says 12% of employers did not pay retrenchment benefits and that a fifth attributed it to financial difficulties. The government is

0: considering bringing forward the mandatory retrenchment notification period so affected workers can get help earlier. Questions were also raised over the changing nature of re-employment.
1: Does the ministry look beyond just the job placement rates to indicators such as wage recovery, occupational downgrading, and whether the next employment is a fixed term, is a contract, a permanent offer, or even self-employment?
2: We will take note of the point around models of employment, which are rapidly changing, whether they are moving from full-time jobs into contract roles or contract for service. And that is something quite important because the benefits and support that they may receive through contracts of service may be quite different.
0: Ms. Lau says more must also be done to help older workers stay employable, as reskilling alone may not be enough to protect them from future displacement. Her ministry will work with employers on age-inclusive hiring practices and with the tripartite workgroup on senior employment. The review of the Employment Act and its recommendations are expected by the end of the year.
3: The World Bank has raised its forecast for growth in India. That's with consumer demand staying resilient despite the shock from energy prices. The bank expects the country to grow at more than 7% for the current financial year, raising it from 6.6% in an earlier prediction. However, that is still below the 8.6% recorded for last financial year's growth. With risks of inflation staying elevated, given energy prices, the possibility of them staying high with continued disruptions in the Middle East. A strong El Niño poses risks for crops and a hit to the agricultural sector. An Indian court is allowing Reliance Industries to continue using the description energy drink for its Camphor brand beverage, at least until the next hearing in about a month. This follows a plea by the company to lift a ban imposed by the food safety regulator in June on beverage makers not to brand high caffeine drinks as energy drinks. Big names such as PepsiCo and Monster Beverage have also been caught up in enforcement action in a market expected to be worth $1.6 billion by 2028. They have also won a reprieve. And Priyata Prajabasi has been tracking this story. She joins us live from Bengaluru with more detail. Priyata, what reason did the court give for its decision?
4: So this move is being seen as a relief for Indian billionaire Mukesh Ambani's Reliance industry, or rather its beverages arm, which was prohibited by India's food regulator from marketing its Campa Cola brand products as energy drinks. The court has for now allowed the company to continue to use its existing labels. And I said that they will be hearing this case once again on 5th of November. Reliance Industries told the Indian court on Tuesday that this ban was causing a substantial disruption to its business. Now, this ban is a part of an order which was put forth by India's Food Safety and Standards Authority of India, or the FSSAI, in which it instructed makers of high caffeine drinks from did not allow them to use energy drinks as a way of marketing their products. They said that this is misleading for consumers. But other competitors in the beverages market in India, like PepsiCo and Monster Beverages, have also sued the Indian regulator, and they are hoping for similar reprieve like the way that Reliance has gotten on Tuesday from the Indian court. Rightly pointed out that even Red Bull last month was able to get a reprieve from Indian court. Now, experts in the industry are saying that this is likely to impact the fast-growing energy drinks market in India, which by most recent estimates and reports are surpassing sales in the United States and China as well, Vesu.
3: But India concerned at this point also to drive a broader crackdown in favour of more safety in food.
4: Absolutely. As authorities in India are saying that these initiatives and these crackdowns on multinational companies, as well as food establishments and warehouses of quick commerce companies that deliver food products and consumer goods to Indian customers all across the country, these recent crackdown on them, they say, is a part of a wider nationwide initiative for food safety in India. In fact, in Bengaluru here, as well, CNA spoke to food safety authorities, and they say that these initiatives are a part of them trying to tackle the growing issue of obesity, of diabetes, of cancer that we are seeing increasing in the country, especially amongst young people as well as children in India. And authorities say that these companies must let the consumers and customers know exactly what they are consuming and that they must not be misled.
3: Well, thanks for that. Priyanta Prajapasi there from Bengaluru giving us the update on this brief reprieve, at least, for Reliance Industries in India. Thank you. Seagate and Toshiba both vying for TDK's magnetic heads business for hard disk drives. Bloomberg reporting that Toshiba initiated talks with TDK earlier this year, but Seagate proposed a higher offer just a few months later. The acquisition expected to be worth as much as several billion dollars. TDK is the only independent maker of HDD magnetic recording heads, part of a hard drive that records and retrieves data. Both Seagate and TDK rely on rely on TDK to cope with surges in demand for magnetic heads. Hard drive sales booming as more people outsource general computing tasks to artificial intelligence, requiring large volumes of data that need to be stored cheaply for a long time. Shares of TDK ending a strong day of trading, up 5%. And still ahead on this bulletin, an apology from OpenAI as tech giants assemble to address concerns at a parliamentary inquiry in Sydney. Lawmakers needing to address security, even as Australia pours billions into ensuring it has a place in a world driven by artificial intelligence. We ask an expert in just a moment if Canberra can keep the balance. As Malaysia pushes for stronger ASEAN action on the perennial haze problem as air quality in the region dips once again.

0: China's tech is changing the world, but in a male-dominated industry, there are women who are making their mark.
1: Callie, she's able to put all those things together in a highly data-driven culture.
2: For Tencent, for Michelle, this has really become the dominant operational mode.
3: Northleaf's reputation is built on not simply media hype.
0: How China's female tech leaders are transforming the way we play, create, and connect. Wednesday on CNA.

0: Historically, zoos are designed for the purpose of entertainment first. 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
4: 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CNA. Understand Asia.
5: Tonight's top stories, India's election row spills onto the streets. Police briefly detaining Rahul Gandhi and other opposition lawmakers as they demand the election chief quits over alleged voter roll irregularities. Indonesia's vice president faces a crucial court ruling. Judges set to decide on a bid to overturn Gibran Raka's election victory over alleged gaps in his education record. OpenAI apologizes to the Australian government over what it says was an unintended breach of government websites. And Professor Jeannie Patterson, Professor of Law and Director of the Centre for AI and Digital Ethics at the University of Melbourne, joins us now to look at regulation on AI. OpenAI, Professor Patterson, saying it will do better. But given that this breach was unintended, can OpenAI do better?
6: OpenAI can do better. It can do better in 2 ways. It was slow in notifying the Australian government about this breach and indeed another breach that took place. And it can also do better in overseeing the performance of its own agents. What we've heard is that these agents have hacked into a number of websites in Australia, but also Wikipedia. And OpenAI has been very slow in putting guardrails or safeguards on the performance of those tools. So, yes, it can do better. And the question is, what sort of legal mechanisms and sanctions are going to incentivise better care?
5: Are there safeguards, or rather legal incentives, that would make OpenAI more attentive to making sure these safeguards are in fact in place?
6: There are, and there's a number of ways that can be done. In the US, they're talking about self-regulation, which is where the industry itself sets some standards. Over in Australia, it would be possible to have perhaps a licensing regime, which requires not only safeguards, but also facilities for checking and making sure that those safeguards are in place. And if you like, marking the performance of the companies in the safeguards they put in place with sanctions if those standards aren't met.
5: OpenAI's apology, that was unequivocal. But OpenAI, along with other tech companies who are also testifying at this Senate hearing today, perhaps a little bit more equivocal on the other issue of the day, which is copyright licensing.
6: That's right. OpenAI has said that it will take efforts to notify the government if there are breaches, again, and perhaps even share its models to help Australia check its cybersecurity, but Anthropic and indeed OpenAI are also expressed concern about Australia's copyright laws, and those are the laws that protect copyright holders in regard to the use of their creative outputs for training these generative AI models. And indeed, not just copyright holders, but artists, voice artists, actors, models whose images and faces have been used to train the models. All of these entities in Australia think there should be safeguards, that they should get compensation where their likeness or their work has been used. The tech companies say that's unmanageable.
5: Is it unmanageable?
6: I think if you are a company with a $1 billion valuation, nothing is unmanageable. I'd also note that a settlement is a number of court actions in the US. The tech companies, Anthropic, OpenAI and Google, have paid licensing fees to copyright owners in the US. So it clearly is possible to do that. It's just a matter of commitment, and I guess the nuance with which that has been done. There's also discussion in Australia of not just paying a licence fee to copyright holders, but paying a fee to some sort of collective fund which supports the work of artists such as voice artists, actors and so on, who perhaps don't have copyright but whose work is nonetheless being used to train AI. And their own livelihoods are going down because their services aren't needed.
5: And Australia, like every company and every government come to that, faces the same need to make sure that it keeps its hand in artificial intelligence. So, for example, if it does not let these large companies train on Australian creative data, the possibility of Australia not then having access to the best models or models not being shaped by any influence from Canberra, that's a very real possibility that Canberra at this point as well, when it thinks of regulation, does need to keep in mind.
6: Absolutely. Australia has a number of attractions for the generative AI companies to train their models in Australia. Lots of space, quite a lot of access to water, a reasonably secure power supply, stable political system. But the companies also are asking for the capacity for a legal regime that facilitates their operation, their training of the models. And so the government at the moment kind of has to reach a balance, which I think you referred to earlier, of there's an incentive for national security, there's an incentive to the economic benefits of AI set against the rights of the creative industries, people who are copyright holders, who are very concerned about their future if their work can be used to train AI and then they're not needed anymore and they cease to earn an income from their work. So they're really important issues that the government has to balance. Now, my guess is that they will be able to reach a compromise. The model from the US is that companies have been prepared to pay license fees. The security considerations are also important. But I guess the other point is if the companies operate in a lawless way, no country in the world is going to want to play ball with them, and they may find that they are faced heavier sanctions, heavier regulation going forward. So even the tech companies, I think, want to demonstrate that they can act in a way that's safe and responsible. And so these negotiations, I think, are going to be very interesting for Australia, but also for the rest of the world.
5: Thanks. Professor Jeannie Patterson from the University of Melbourne. Thank you. Singapore has referred 8 public offices to the police following a government review into property purchases near planned train stations. They were among 191 offices whose transactions were examined after the release of an academic paper last month. The paper raised concerns about whether some civil servants may have bought properties using non-public information. Sabrina Ng with this report.
7: Following the academic paper's release, the government carried out its own checks using official records into purchases of homes near train lines. The paper had focused on property purchases between 2007 and 2011, but the government's review was extended to 2014 in what it calls a precaution, as more MRT station locations continued to be announced after 2011. For each transaction, the review looked at the officer's role at the time and whether the officer had access to relevant non-public information. It also considered the timing and circumstances of the purchases. 8 cases were singled out for further examination.
8: This could be due to the specific circumstances surrounding the purchase, or that we currently do not have adequate information to exclude the cases from further review. We have referred these cases to the police. Let me emphasize that a referral does not mean that wrongdoing has been established. The police will look into the facts independently and due process will be followed.
7: Public officers are already barred from using information obtained through their work for their own benefit or that of others. Those with relevant non-public information must also seek approval for personal transactions. MPs questioned if safeguards should go further.
5: Has the government identified other avenues for public officers to make other investments?

0: to find a balance. The key point is whether anyone has used non-public information for personal gain. It doesn't matter whether it is your immediate spouse, immediate family members, or your extended family. It is still wrong.
1: At the extent of civil servant having properties, whether it's 1, 2, 3, 4, 5, I think that's a red flag.
0: I think we also have to be fair to the public officers. They have legitimate housing needs. They have legitimate needs to make investments and manage their own finances. The fact that they buy properties itself is not a red flag. The red flag is unless you have assets that are way beyond what your financial means or your income allow you to have.
2: Mr. Chan says the government's review will be completed as soon as possible and relevant findings will be published in full. Any changes to existing safeguards will also depend on what the review finds.
3: CNA has contacted the Police and Public Service Division for more information on details of these 8 public officers and the scope of investigations. Malaysia pushing for stronger ASEAN action to tackle a persistent haze triggered by wildfires in Indonesia that has sent air quality across parts of the region plummeting over the past few weeks. The Environment Minister pledging to call for stronger regional cooperation and enforcement, as well as better data sharing and early action during a meeting next year. The country also proposing a sustainable haze fund to prevent and manage pollution.
4: Dari aspek diplomatik pula, saya telah mengutuskan surat kepada Sekretariat ASEAN bagi menyuruh semua negara di selatan rantau ASEAN untuk mempergiat usaha dan melaksanakan persediaan yang berterusan dalam menghadapi fenomena El Niño yang kuat serta mencegah jerbu merentas sempadan.
3: At least 30 areas in Malaysia recorded unhealthy air quality readings as of 7 p.m. today, mostly in the southern half of peninsular Malaysia. As of 8 p.m, the 24-hour pollutant standards index, or PSI, in Singapore is in the unhealthy range of 99 to 131. The National Environment Agency says smoke plumes from southern Sumatra and west Kalimantan were observed drifting towards the city-state. And still ahead on this bulletin, almost 3 years since the October 7th attacks, but progress towards lasting peace in Gaza remains elusive. As a youth revolt rattles France, as students take their anger to the streets, demanding reforms to the education system.

0: Explore a turbulent Asia where humanity, resilience and tradition take the spotlight this October on CNA. During the Japanese occupation of Singapore, an unlikely bond took root.
1: Honor went to the Japanese High Command, imploring them to conserve the collections of the gardens.
0: Discover how scientists came together to protect Singapore's gardens and treasures in War at the Gardens. In Nepal, a devastating flood tears through mountain valleys, sweeping away homes and lives.
2: People are crying and shouting.
0: Witness extraordinary acts of courage as communities come together to search, rescue and rebuild. In Nepal, the floods wake. And in Taiwan, 11,000 pigeons are released far out at sea. Their quest to race back home, guided only by instinct.
3: 每一只每一个都要回来, 知道吗?
0: Explore the extraordinary bond between humans and birds behind a tradition facing an uncertain future in Inside Out Asia, Taiwan's Pigeon Kings, this October on CNA.
4: The first thing in the morning as Asia wakes up to a new day. Get up to speed with major events shaping lives in the region and other parts of the world.
5: Putting things in perspective with eye-opening reports and expert analysis as a new era of global politics breeds power struggles and shifting alliances.
4: We get to the heart of the matter and take stock of the issues you're invested in with on-the-ground reports and wall-to-wall coverage. Viewing it all from a regional lens because we put Asia first.
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0: South Korea's birth rates have risen steadily for two full years.
1: 저희의 정책들이 마구 쏟아지기는 했습니다.
0: Could South Korea finally be turning the tide on babies?
3: 누구나 그렇지만 논리적으로는 잃을 게 많잖아요.
0: Insight Thursday on CNA.
4: On this episode of Singapore Hour, rice, vinegar, and a dash of moxie. Meet the sushi chef breaking barriers in Singapore.
5: Japan has so much craftsmen, and it's interesting to know that we can achieve that in our own country as well.
4: And discover the wildest ways to make a splash around our shores.
6: These obstacles are designed to make you squeal, laugh, and swallow a bit of seawater.
4: You don't want to miss Singapore Hour, Friday on CNA.

0: Cross-border strikes between Saudi Arabia and the Houthis intensified, with the Iran-backed group claiming an attack on Riyadh's international airport and a refinery owned by oil giant Aramco, while denying losing any territory to Yemen's government forces. The group's spokesperson emphasizing it still has control of all its territories recently seized, including areas along the Red Sea. But Yemeni government sources say otherwise, claiming victory on several fronts, including pushing the Houthis out of the Bab el-Mandeb area and the port city of Mocha. Meanwhile, Riyadh seeking more support from its new defense alliance in the wake of the rising Houthi threat. Tokyo and Pakistan agreeing to a rapid deployment of troops to Saudi Arabia, but stopping short of specifying the role that they will play. The growing instability in the Middle East comes as the region prepares to commemorate 3 years since the 7th October Hamas attacks on Israel and the subsequent war in Gaza. An initial U.S. brokered peace plan announced nearly a year ago stalling, with near daily Israeli strikes on the territory. Alex Sifton covering this story for CNA. Tell us what is keeping parties from making headway to end the conflict.
1: As the third anniversary of the October 7th attacks on Israel and the start of the war in Gaza approaches, there are few signs of progress despite a fragile ceasefire, and President Trump's Gaza peace plan has stalled. Gaza lies in ruin with no sign of reconstruction approaching, and a technocratic committee meant to govern the strip is still stuck in Egypt. In July, Hamas said it agreed to disarm as part of the peace plan and would surrender their weapons in stages as Israeli forces withdrew. But Israel said they will not withdraw at all until Hamas has been completely disarmed. Rather than withdraw, Israeli forces have expanded their control of Gaza since the ceasefire came into effect almost a year ago. At the time, Israeli forces were in control of some 53% of Gaza. They have since increased that control to at least 60% of the strip. Amid the stalemate, there have been calls in Israel to return to war in Gaza and reports that the military believes a renewed war is inevitable. In the meantime, and despite the ceasefire, the Israeli military has been carrying out near daily airstrikes in Gaza in recent months. They say they killed 70 militants in September, including 17 they allege participated in the October 7th attacks. Health authorities in Gaza say more than 1,400 people have been killed by Israeli forces since the ceasefire came into effect last October. As the Israeli government highlights the killings of people they say participated in October 7th, there are mounting reports that in the weeks leading up to the attacks, Prime Minister Netanyahu received warnings that Hamas was planning an attack from both the president of the UAE and the head of Egyptian intelligence. Protesters in Israel have been calling for a commission of inquiry into the failures that led to October 7th, and the families of victims are continuing to demand answers.
2: We have the families still waiting for answers, how it happened, why it happened, and we are waiting from the government to make the two investigation for that terrible day, for the massacre.
1: The Netanyahu government insists it will hold a government-run inquiry into the October 7th attacks, but calls for an independent inquiry continue to grow, and the demand will likely be a major issue for voters as Israel heads to the polls on October 27th. For CNA, I'm Blake Sifton in Tel Aviv.
0: And Myanmar's leader will be making a two-day trip to Malaysia from Wednesday. This will be Minaw Line's fifth visit to an ASEAN member country.

0: since taking office in April. Malaysian Prime Minister Anwar Ibrahim says he will discuss an agreement to repatriate thousands of Myanmar nationals, including Rohingya refugees. Around 1,500 people were sent back last month, and more than 3,000 others are next in line. The UN and rights groups have raised concerns over unsafe conditions for returnees amid ongoing civil war. Ms. Anwar says no Rohingya refugees have been returned under this plan so far, and added his government is insisting on protections for the repatriated.
1: Dalam kunjungan Presiden Myanmar dalam beberapa hari ini ke Malaysia, tentunya lah Menteri Luar, Menteri Dalam Negeri dan saya sendiri akan membangkitkan isu ke arah penyelesaian. 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
0: Mr. Anwar adding that 10,000 Myanmar detainees have been repatriated since January. This includes Rohingya people and other ethnic groups. Ms. Anwar previously urged greater flexibility in engaging with Myanmar to resolve the refugee situation, which he described as a legacy issue. Tens of thousands taken to the streets of France calling for better education conditions, keeping up weeks-long demonstrations that started at a high school in Paris. Around 86,000 people in more than 30 cities led by students and trade unions are taking part. They're demanding the government do more to address overcrowded classrooms, run-down educational facilities and staff shortages. Hundreds of schools have been blockaded or forced to close. Clashes between police and student protesters leaving hundreds reportedly injured on both sides. More than 6,000 people have been arrested, most of them minors. William Denslow is tracking this story for CNN Live from Paris. Will, what are the big demands made by students?
2: Well, significantly, this protest here in Paris and across the country comes just a couple of days after we heard from Prime Minister Sébastien Lecornu saying that he would be making changes, reforms for the country's education system, reforms that he said would be visible for the country's students. Now, these include essentially opening up more places in higher education, reducing the numbers of students in a classroom, which is a few of the major gripes that students have that I've been speaking with here in the French capital. But those same students that I've been speaking to here in Paris, in La République, the major meeting point for this demonstration behind me, say that simply these announcements, these proposals by the French government simply do not go far enough. A major concern they point to is the French budget. They say there's too much allocated towards defence, things like that. Not enough is being geared towards what the French public desperately need, they say. Things like the healthcare system, but principally, of course, the education system, which is the reason why the protests started in the Parisian suburbs a couple of weeks ago and have morphed since then. They've gone nationwide. This protest here in Paris alone, organisers estimate roughly 40,000 people could be attending. And of course, we see those scenes of big demonstrations taking place across France so far as well.
0: And those are long-term issues that will require a great deal of certainly monetary handling to address. But in the short term, authorities accused of disproportionate force.
2: That's absolutely right. And we have heard a counter-narrative from the country's interior minister, Minister Munoz, saying that he believes that the police has been proportionate in their response. Important to note that behind me, where these demonstrators have been gathering over the past few hours, there is an incredibly heavy police presence, and there has been for several

0: several hours now, and of course, over the past few weeks, you mentioned this issue, this run-ins with police. More than 5,000 arrests have been reported since mid-September. Nearly 90% of them have been reported amongst minors as well. When it comes to injuries during these clashes, during these protests, over 100 minors have been injured. More than 500 police have also been hurt, according to official estimates. And this all comes roughly 6 months before the French presidential elections. There's been plenty of weigh-in on the political front as well. Unions are gathering for these protests today, which really adds to the complicated nature. Government officials have said that these protests have been hijacked in parts by violent groups in urban areas. Protesters here say that is a distraction by the government. So plenty of different forces at play here during these protests we've seen over the last few weeks.
1: Oh, thanks, William Denzel. They're reporting for CNA, live from Paris. Frances Hulton has won this year's Nobel Prize in Physics for his achievements to demystify neutrinos. These are quantum particles that scientists believe offer clues to the evolution of the universe. They're so elusive that they are sometimes known as ghost particles. The 82-year-old Belgian physicist realized in the 1980s that ice in the South Pole could be used to track neutrinos, a discovery instrumental to the construction of an observatory. The Royal Swedish Academy of Sciences says the interactions collected allowed researchers to find out how high-energy neutrinos are created, opening the door to distant galaxies and revealing the processes of exploding stars. The Nobel Peace Prize will be announced in Oslo on Friday. That's Asia Tonight. Headlines anytime at cna.asia. Plus, we're on Facebook and YouTube. Good night.

0: When I'm driving, I will tend to doze off.
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3: Six tired Singaporeans meet digital medicine expert Professor Dean Ho to learn what's draining their energy.
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1: For more than a decade, Chia Rong has run this seafood stall in Changhua, a fishing port along Taiwan's west coast. Her work is closely tied to the sea, where her husband captains a fishing vessel.
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1: 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Days move with the tides, the seasons, and the wind.
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1: But in recent years, the sea she relies on is no longer the same.Off Taiwan's west coast, ports like Taichung sit closest to the island's strongest offshore winds. Capitalizing on its position, rows of offshore turbines rise on the horizon, their giant blades turning steadily. These wind turbines are gradually becoming part of the region's land and seascape. And this has raised questions about how these waters are changing.
0: 你盖了风电之后，它这样水流也不同啊。你在水流的中间盖了风电，那它水流也不同。鱼本来就会跟着水流而游嘛，对不对？那你明知道这里有障碍物，它当然不会再来啊。
1: The sea that once fed households is being reshaped into a source of power. But for fishermen, these changes are not only visible above the water. Some believe the turbines are also affecting what happens beneath the surface.
0: 那震动的时候鱼也不敢来，那是很正常的啊。例如说虾子的季节，那虾苗会在沿岸边，它长大一点它会往外面游一点点。可是它如果那个风电一直在动在震动，它也不敢靠近。
1: As the energy industry rises from the sea off Taiwan's coast, fishing communities are experiencing that transition up close. For people like Chia Rong,It is a question of whether the sea can still provide. Chia Rong's routine begins with collecting the day's supply.For fishing communities, the arrival of turbines has not been easy. Their presence upends familiar fishing routes and methods.
0: 所以就变成渔民也不敢，就算去抓了，你又怕自己的渔网损坏。
1: While some worry about how fishing is affected, others see offshore wind as part of Taiwan's move towards cleaner energy sources.For Taichung native Eddie Teng, the turbines offer Taiwan an alternative source of power. Eddie has worked in the wind industry for nearly two decades.
2: 高中的时候是以半工半读的方式进入到电机科这个领域。那因为我们的基础原理原本的工作就是在学校跟电机工厂的配合，所以才做这个。
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1: The electricity generated by the turbines is transmitted back to shore and fed into the power grid. Since the early 2000s, Taiwan has invested in building up its wind energy sector as part of nationwide efforts to transit from coal to clean energy.

0: Companies like Vestas have been involved in offshore projects in Taiwan, where steady sea winds make these waters ideal for power generation.
1: Offshore is a great place to place turbines. We get high production, we see constant wind speeds, which is a big benefit to giving the yield to a stable production period. There is a goal within the government to meet the green target also.
0: By 2035, Taiwan has set targets for around 15 gigawatts, generating enough electricity for its 23 million population. For an island that imports most of its energy, that shift could be key to stronger energy security, especially in uncertain times.
1: The turbines are getting bigger. We are seeing great future plans for where we're going to be within offshore wind. The regions have great ability to give us good offshore yield, and I think just the people to join and help us with this, it's a journey.
0: That journey includes building bigger turbines and a workforce that is able to design, install, and keep them running. Ruping has been tracking these developments through her work in renewable energy. She has come to see offshore wind as a key to the island's future. Taiwan sits beside the Taiwan Strait. A pathway for strong winds is funneled between the Central Mountain Range and China's Wuyi Mountains. Taichung, Changhua, and other cities are fixtures along Taiwan's strongest wind corridor, creating favorable conditions for offshore wind projects.
2: 因为我们台湾就是海洋嘛，哈，那台湾海峡是全世界就是非常优秀的风场，所以对于这些国际上面要开发离岸风力的来说是非常有诱因的。
0: Today, Taiwan generates around 3 gigawatts of offshore wind capacity, enough to power roughly 3 million homes.

0: In 2016, Taiwan opened its offshore wind sector to international developers, offering strong incentives to attract investment. Offshore wind developers like Copenhagen Infrastructure Partners were one of the early entrants to the island's alternative energy offerings.
1: We have built two offshore wind farms, and they are already providing almost 1 million households in Taiwan.
0: The two projects are Changfang Sidao and Zhongneng, both completed in 2024 and located off the coast of Changhua. Another project, Feng Miao, located off Taichung, is currently under construction and scheduled for completion in 2027.
1: The two wind farms are currently powering the Taiwanese households. They are on government-subsidized feed-in tariff. So it's very much government-driven, policy-driven, subsidizing for the build-out of green power. And the new wind farm we're building, those are completely market-driven.
0: Early projects were supported by government subsidies. But as the sector grows, companies are beginning to sell electricity directly to businesses to power the factories and offices that keep the island running.
1: We don't have fossil fuel, so we are relying a lot on imported fossil fuel. 95% plus energy sources are imported, coal, natural gas from all around the world. So it's extremely important for Taiwan to have our own independent energy sources, and for a island with very limited land, with not as strong sunshine, but with tremendously strong wind. So developing offshore wind is really a no-brainer option for Taiwan. And so far, it has been proven quite successful.
0: Because Taiwan relies heavily on imported energy, offshore wind is often discussed as one way to reduce that dependence.
1: Our semiconductor industry is in extreme need of renewable power. And also, we have many other SMEs who are exporting to clients. There's a need and there's a supply. And how do we make it as affordable, as safe, as reliable as possible? I think it's a big topic for every stakeholders involved, and we need to each play our part well to make it happen.
0: But among the many stakeholders, the fishing community has raised concerns. In 2016, tensions spilled into the open. Fishermen in Changhua took their protest to sea.
2: 另外是风力发电设备的建制又遭遇到强烈抗争了。彰化渔民担心会因此捕不到鱼。80多艘的渔船拉起白布条，集结在海上抗议风力公司未经协调擅自动工。The
0: protests highlighted tensions between offshore wind development and traditional fishing activities.
2: 渔民在平台周围大声抗议，还有人冒险爬上平台。
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0: As more turbines were installed along Taiwan's west coast, the transformation of the sea began to divide the communities that depend on it. Following early disputes, discussions between developers and fishing groups led to compensation arrangements and other forms of support.
1: 渔民担心生计会受影响。
0: Confrontations have not recurred, but some fishermen say concerns remain.
2: 一般百姓会觉得说风力发电、绿能这种东西是好的方向，我们也是这样觉得是好的方向，但实际上对我们真的渔民在实际作业的时候，是真的是影响是蛮大的，会比较偏大，那变成我们抓鱼的路线跟区域变少了，会就会影响我们在抓鱼的渔获量。
0: Despite this, offshore wind projects continue to gather momentum. With that expansion comes the need for workers trained to operate and maintain the turbines safely.
3: Today,
0: a safety session is underway at the Taiwan International Wind Training Center.
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0: training goes beyond technique and also prepares crews for the unexpected.
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0: 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They are built to expose trainees to pressure and uncertainty, so that when something goes wrong offshore, instinct takes over.
4: 我觉得基本上在这边，它是越来越多年轻人想要 enjoy 的，就是进入风机产业的。因为相对其他的产业来说，它是比较多新鲜的东西，然后环境上也比较不同，不同于 office 吧。At
0: the training center, another batch of trainees completes their session.

0: Sammy Lee is part of a younger generation in Taichung, finding opportunities in the wind energy sector. After several years working at the nacelle manufacturing plant, his steady income has allowed him to buy his first apartment. In cities like Taichung, where property prices can exceed $300,000, owning a home at his age would have been difficult just a generation ago. For many young workers here, the growth of the offshore wind industry is opening doors that did not exist before. Sammy now works at the Taichung Nacelle plant, which assembles turbines for installation out at sea. For him, the job offers something earlier generations in the city rarely experienced: stable work in a rapidly growing industry.
1: 相比其他的产业，我觉得又可以在环保、永续能源的情形下工作，然后又能学到很多高科技的知识，我觉得很棒。
0: A new workforce is gradually taking shape. Engineers, technicians, and production line workers supporting an industry that did not exist here 2 decades ago.

0: As the offshore wind industry continues to evolve, changes reverberate near and far. There are wider environmental questions too. This is the headquarters of the Taiwan Cetacean Society. Odin Guo is a trained marine mammal observer involved in rescue and response work. Rescued dolphins and other marine mammals are cared for until they can be returned to the sea.
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0: 2 years, Odin has been working within the offshore wind industry as an environmental observer.
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0: 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Excessive sound can disrupt marine life, especially dolphins, which rely on sound to navigate and communicate.
2: 通常是一个老手对一个新手。有的时候我常常在问一个问题，就是说，当民生建设碰到动物保护。
0: From what he has seen, the question is not always straightforward. It often comes down to how different priorities are weighed against each other.
1: 如果说做一个NGO，我们不断的摇旗呐喊，然后说不行，不行，不行。 看起来好像是站在很道德的制高点，说的坦白讲，如果说我们的风力发电或者我们的绿电没有足够的一些建设，他们讲台积电的东西会卖不出去哦。Back
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0: switching to single net fishing, they began catching different species than before.
3: 我觉得现在的人没办法改变语法，就是因为方便，没办法脱离那个方便的那种习性。当然它改变之后，当然那个经济效益也不同，因为大的鱼或是漂亮的鱼，它经济价值就比较高。
0: Jerong understands the change is here to stay. What remains uncertain is how to keep going in conditions that feel less certain than before.
2: On your next Asia First, world leaders, investors and industry executives gather at the Milken Institute's Asia Summit in Singapore. We'll take you on the ground where they address critical issues affecting the region as geopolitical tensions deepen and technology accelerates at an unprecedented pace.
4: Aspirations and attitudes of Singaporeans are changing the nation that raised them.
5: Passionate Singaporeans living out their very ambitious dreams.
6: I'm looking to write a story of greatness, of extraordinary people impacting communities.
7: I guess a part of me wanted to connect even deeper with the people.

0: There's no point playing it safe. 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
1: If we as Singaporeans are able to have a satellite that we can truly say was conceived, designed, engineered, and built in Singapore,
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4: China's tech is changing the world, but in a male-dominated industry, there are women who are making their mark.
5: Callie, she's able to put all those things together in a highly data-driven culture.
6: For Tencent, for Michelle, this has really become the dominant operational mode.
7: Northleaf's reputation is built on not simply media hype.
4: How China's female tech leaders are transforming the way we play, create, and connect. Wednesday on CNA.
8: For decades, South Korea has been known for one thing. But in 2024, something changed. South Korea's birth rates have risen steadily for two full years. Could South Korea finally be turning the tide on babies?
9: 누구나 그렇지만 논리적으로는 잃을 게 많잖아요.
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10: On this episode of Singapore Hour, rice, vinegar, and a dash of moxie. Meet the sushi chef breaking barriers in Singapore.
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Over the last decade, offshore wind has grown into a significant industry in Taiwan. It has brought investments and jobs, while also raising concerns over disrupted waters and uncertain livelihoods.

0: It was 2016, and the Huang family had just bought a new boat and renovated their stall. A phone call changed their lives.
1: 环岛工程的老板、董事长他们都在做海上的工作。他就是打电话来，他第一句话只有说：“你那个船可以抗几级风？”然后我老公就说：“就七八级、九级都没问题啊，那是一定的啊。”The
0: Beaufort scale measures wind strength at sea, from calm to stormy conditions. Copenhagen Infrastructure Partners, or CIP, needed watchdog vessels for its offshore wind projects off Changhua. At sea, guard vessels serve as moving watchposts, keeping boats clear of construction activity and invisible underwater risks. Beneath the surface lie turbine foundations, heavy equipment, and cables that can easily snag fishing nets.
2: So we train fishermen who we think could be qualified as our guard vessel. We gave them multiple health and safety trainings. We need to give them certificate. They need to pass our tests so that they could become our guard vessel provider.
3: 这是我们就是专门做救护船用的，它所有的设计都是为了救护船而设计的。所以这边因为它看它还有水密门。 是一般渔船不会看到的。这个是如果说船发生什么状况，它水也不会跑进去。啊，我先把它打开，这个可以扣住，可以走到这边来。Guard
0: vessel operators can earn up to $500 per trip.
2: But once they are our provider or our supplier, they continuously. For years to be our suppliers. They grow with the project.
0: In waters where fishing and wind farming now share space, some fishermen are themselves moving between two industries that were once separate. Wind energy is also attracting a younger generation. At the Taiwan International Wind Training Center, a specialized workshop is underway, preparing crews to deploy offshore. Xuan Yuho studied mechanical and energy engineering at university. Working offshore is her first job, and one that comes with long days, rough seas, and a steep learning curve.
4: In the morning, we will first have a work briefing, and then we will sail out to the wind farm.
5: So our task, it depends on what task we receive today. And as a wind turbine technician, our main job is to keep turbine running healthily. Sometimes we will do troubleshooting, so make the turbine can continue running, or we will do preventive maintenance to keep the turbine in a good conditions.
0: Working offshore brings its own challenges, including rough seas, long journeys, and sudden bad weather.
4: When we are working offshore, the difference is if there is any emergency, we cannot send this person directly to hospital because it takes time. So what we can do the best is try to prevent this risk happen, because we will say working offshore is more risk.
0: The demanding conditions require more than passing interest. It is not a job for just anyone.
6: So when we come into the rotation, we're committed to be here and work for 14 days straight. But after that, we get to go home and then take a break for 14 days. And we have a back-to-back team.
7: 但要进入这个产业，除了一些的专业技术之外，你有一些基本能力的要求。第一个是你体力要好，你要爬高嘛；第二个你不能惧高嘛；第三个你的基本能力，你不能晕船啊。 啊，有些人从上面 就往下看就晕了，就连跳都不要跳，那你就不要来了。
0: With more offshore wind farms, recruitment is a challenge.
8: Some of our sort of hurdles within this region is local skill set to build, develop, and get the people what we need. It is quite hard. It's getting harder every year due to the number of turbines already there. So it's to bring on the new graduates and people like that to step into the industry, to help us sustain that and build us the strategy plan of what we need for the next 16 to 20 years.
0: Another industry player, WPD Taiwan Energy, faces the same challenge, finding people willing to take on the demanding work offshore.
9: 那个新的，对，然后有土木工程的工程人员，那还有电力工程，甚至于我们在做开发过程当中，我们需要很重要的财务人员跟法务人员，所以其实他在这个产业需要的人才是非常多元的。
0: Offshore wind is shaping an entirely new workforce in Taiwan, creating opportunities beyond the island's long-dominant semiconductor and IT industries.

0: It's not just about work, but about meaning. What does it mean to them? What can they actually represent and give the society, give back to the environment? So offshore wind sector, you are immediately involving in CO2 reduction, immediately involving in improving the health and safety standard. So it's not like any other more traditional sector.
1: Marina believes offshore wind's future is in nurturing local talent, which will sustain long-term growth.
0: When we first started in Taiwan, hired a few very young engineers. From then until now, they are 8 years in the role, in the project. They are now almost project package managers, leading multi-million US dollars of negotiation projects execution. And this is how you build talent. That's how you build your workforce from the project, from within.
1: After working in the industry for 2 decades, Eddie finds his role evolving from tech expert to mentoring the next generation.
2: 如果说年轻人他们比较有好奇心的，其实他们应该来参加这个行业。如果能够有多一点的人来贡献这个绿能的产业，我相信台湾会越来越好。因为这个环境毕竟不是像大家工厂一样单一局限作业，那公司的风场面在整个台湾的西海岸遍布，所以我们一方面我们就像有。

0: People are crying and shouting, the flood is coming.
1: The mountain collapses. A wall of water tears through Nepal's valleys. It takes homes, roads, and lives. But in its wake, people step forward.
2: We Nepalese, we like to help each other.
3: This is the lesson need. In this worst condition, this is our duty, responsibility.
1: Communities are cut off, but volunteers adapt.
4: Drone is a new disaster crisis, a new technology, new hope.
2: I'm happy that I can help, but it also eats me.
0: But when it is inside here, I have to.
1: Nepal, the floods wake. 7th October, Wednesday on CNA.
5: 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Ride the Asa Coast Railway, where wheels leave the road and roll onto the rails. 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
7: In 2025, close to 400 offshore turbines were operating across Taiwan's west coast. As the industry continues to expand, the conversation is shifting from conflict and adaptation to the future of these waters.
8: 大家好，我是高如平。
7: Beyond her policy work, Ruping produces a weekly podcast focused on renewable energy. Her aim? To combat fake news and dispel misinformation and misconceptions about offshore wind energy.
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7: offshore wind grows, Ruping has found herself navigating not just policy, but public perception.

0: Along with wind energy projects, some companies have introduced educational and community engagement programs. For Eddie, this includes sharing his vast knowledge during school visits.
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0: At Changhua's fish market, life still moves to the rhythm of the sea. Most fishermen sail no further than 5 to 9 kilometers from the shore, as the waters nearby are now shared with offshore wind developments.
3: <音>我当初从支持风电，我家反对风电，为什么？因为渔场都被它占走了。我们彰化县的渔民，我们不会往外县市跑，从岸边算出去5海里左右的距离是没有风电的，其他的全部都已经都风电了。那你我彰化县的渔民要怎么生存？政府都没有考虑说渔民的怎么生存。
0: Under current regulations, developers must reach written compensation agreements or support to fishing communities when their operations affect traditional fishing grounds.
4: So without that consent, without that compensation negotiation, you can go nowhere. It was a very, very tough beginning. And I still remember it was very physical. Borderline violent, so they were flipping the tables, and this is unacceptable. Fishermen friends were really angry.
0: Over the years, Marina built a working relationship with the fishing community.
4: It is all these years of, you know, being scolded and being yelled at, but you keep on showing up. So we settled the first offshore wind farms negotiation with 2.5 years. But the second offshore wind farm, it took us 6 months. The third offshore wind farm, 4 months. Because there was trust being built.
0: While trust continues to grow, there is still uncertainty about the long-term impact of rapid development.
5: 我觉得是大家还没有到一个很清楚知道原来它影响我们那么久，它到底会影响什么。那我觉得大家还在很无知的状态下，所以可能大家现在还抱着我要先适应它的这种心态。
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2: Jerong sees the long hours her husband spends at sea as part of the sacrifices they make for their family.
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2: Off Taiwan's coast, two realities now share the same waters, a way of life shaped by the sea, and a growing demand for energy.Both are navigating a delicate balance, each hoping for the best.

0: When I'm driving, I will tend to doze off.
1: I've just always felt tired and sometimes out of control.
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3: Six tired Singaporeans meet digital medicine expert Professor Dean Ho to learn what's draining their energy.
4: My brain is not draining.
5: Your numbers more closely reflect those who might be in their 50s or maybe even 60s.
6: What the f***?
3: Tracking their bodies day by day, they'll rethink how they sleep, eat, and exercise.
7: Awesome set.
0: I can read it much earlier to have more energy for the next day.
8: Small adjustments had some pretty impactful benefits.
5: Your total testosterone went up almost 50%.
6: Serious?
8: When you take care of your biology takes care of you.
9: Cheers.
8: Well done, well done.
3: Restless, biohacking better health, Saturday and Sunday on CNA.

0: shophouses are a very unique aspect of Singapore. They were very common in the early days, before I think a lot of them were demolished to make way for the higher rises in the city center. Buildings that are glass and steel are really developed well, but they kind of lack the character that you might find in a shophouse that was built 50 to 100 years ago. Having three generations of a Chinese Singaporean household kind of piled into your shophouse, living amongst like chock full of art, of different Chinese antiques, it really gives you a sense of living and breathing heritage.
1: As friends, like maybe we'll meet like at some shophouse area, take a walk, or even like admire the beauty of the facades and all that. Of course, we couldn't go in, but maybe some of the doors were slightly open. We just take a peek in and see what's going on.
2: Culture and tradition begins in your homes, and we want to translate that and bring that along with times, and not just treat it as, you know, it's just nostalgia, and then it's stuck.
0: I think co-living is really taking root all over the world, especially in cities that are extremely dense, because the cost of living is frankly rising, and people do crave that degree of community that a co-living concept can offer.

0: We were inspired by rattan because we wanted to use material from this region to create something that's a bit more unique and also carrying a bit of the history and culture of Singapore. And the beauty of rattan is also that it's not hollow inside. So actually you can shape and bend them to any shape, they won't crack.
1: A lot of the pieces that we design or we create are stackable, modular, fit into small spaces.
0: We hope that all these things that fill up the home, right, and the stories behind them actually serve to inspire whoever who's living here.
1: The inspiration for the weaving installation that we did on one of the walkway walls as part of an ongoing piece of art, mainly to encourage the coming together of people to build something like that. So it also kind of shows how the neighborhood also, with different people coming in and going away, that they're adding to the richness of Balestier as a neighborhood.
0: We found these shophouses so inspiring also because Pam's dad, he's an artist, and he does really wonderful pieces that are inspired by all these shophouse facades.
1: He was intrigued by the tiles, the patterns, the windows, how each and every shophouse is very different from each one, depending on the family that lived there.
2: It's really my hope that we can build up the neighborhood and we can continue with events and various programming to really be a center of a community in these old world neighborhoods.
1: Home to me is a place where memories are made. In Shanghouse, we hope that the pieces that we put here, what we did with the furniture, the photos and everything, that we would help trigger memories to be made in this space, and hopefully that they would remember this as one of the homes that they lived in.

0: This is Singapore Tonight.
1: Good evening, I'm Paul Tseng. Tonight's top story is 8 public officers referred to the police following a review into property purchases near planned MRT stations. 191 officers had their transactions examined. Employees who can afford retrenchment benefits but don't pay them may be taken to task. Authorities are reviewing measures to support workers amid signs of a softening labour market. Hotel rates soar as Singapore gears up for a bumper week of Formula One and MICE events, but the haze is threatening to dampen the buzz. New laws will be introduced to enforce tougher punishment for scam offenders, including young people. It is set to a strong signal to deter would-be offenders. Also tonight, easing the transition from hospital to home. Intensive care patients to get extra support as they continue their recovery after discharge.

0: And in your Asia business update, Singapore Miles setting up an energy hub on Pulau Tekong to meet the country's growing energy needs. Plus, new limits on what retail investors can buy from major banks as Singapore moves to protect the wider economy from banking shocks. Singapore has referred 8 public officers to the police following a government review into property purchases near planned train stations. They were among 191 officers whose transactions were examined after the release of an academic paper last month. The paper raised concerns about whether some civil servants may have bought properties using non-public information. Sabrina Ng reports.
1: Following the academic paper's release, the government carried out its own checks using official records into purchases of homes near train lines. The paper had focused on property purchases between 2007 and 2011, but the government's review was extended to 2014 in what it calls a precaution, as more MRT station locations continued to be announced after 2011. For each transaction, the review looked at the officer's role at the time and whether the officer had access to relevant non-public information. It also considered the timing and circumstances of the purchases. 8 cases were singled out for further examination.
2: This could be due to the specific circumstances surrounding the purchase or that we currently do not have adequate information to exclude the cases from further review. We have referred these cases to the police. Let me emphasize that a referral does not mean that wrongdoing has been established. The police will look into the facts independently and due process will be followed.
1: Public officers are already barred from using information obtained through their work for their own benefit or that of others. Those with relevant non-public information must also seek approval for personal transactions. MPs questioned if safeguards should go further.
3: Has the government identified other avenues for public officers to make other investments related to sensitive government information?
2: Be it property or any other transactions that pertain or may involve sensitive information, we take them all in the same spirit, which is that no officers should use any non-public information for their personal gain, whether is it financial transaction, property transactions, or otherwise.
4: Has the PSD considered requiring such declarations to extend to properties acquired by the public officer's parents and financially independent children?
2: I think we need to find a balance. The key point is whether anyone has used non-public information for personal gain. It doesn't matter whether it is your immediate spouse, immediate family members, or your extended family. It is still wrong.
5: At the extent of civil servant having properties, whether it's 1, 2, 3, 4, 5, I think that's a red flag.
2: I think we also have to be fair to the public officers. They have legitimate housing needs. They have legitimate needs to make investments and manage their own finances. The fact that they buy properties itself is not a red flag. The red flag is unless you have assets that are way beyond what your financial means or your income allow you to have.
1: Mr. Chan says the government's review will be completed as soon as possible and relevant findings will be published in full. Any changes to existing safeguards will also depend on what the review finds.
0: CNA has contacted the Police and Public Services Division for more information on details of the 8 public officers and scope of investigations. One expert says checks on transactions made by public officers should be risk-based rather than applied across the board. He also believes greater scrutiny should be placed on officers who have access to information that could affect the value of assets.
6: The important point here is proportionality. We should distinguish between an officer who has routine access to public information and someone who has more direct access to information that's capable of materially affecting asset values. And perhaps we might think that the second group justifies more scrutiny. What I would hope for, though, is clarity. If the review finds actual misuse of confidential information, then it should be addressed under the framework that is already in place.
0: The Manpower Ministry is considering action against employers who do not pay retrenchment benefits but can't afford to. It will also work with tripartite partners on providing clearer guidance as to what counts as retrenchment. These are among measures being reviewed to support workers amid signs of a softening labour market. Jermaine Wong reports.
1: Singapore's recent labour figures showed higher retrenchments and fewer laid-off workers finding jobs within 6 months. But over a longer period, Acting Manpower Minister Jasmine Lau says the picture is more stable. The proportion returning to work within 2 years has remained broadly unchanged from previous quarters. Ms. Lau also says it's unclear whether the higher retrenchments were driven by AI.
7: MOM's surveys indicate that only a small minority of firms adopting AI have reduced headcounts, while more are creating new roles or redesigning jobs.
1: The latest figures have prompted questions in Parliament over whether existing support is enough.
8: What kind of safeguards are there for workers in non-unionised companies to ensure that the tripartite advisory is meaningfully adhered to, particularly as we wait for the changes to the Employment Act? And this is specifically for employers who have financial means to pay, but is legally not obliged to do so.
7: One option we are considering is to take administrative action against employers who do not pay retrenchment benefits in egregious cases where an employer has the financial ability to pay but refuses to, despite repeated engagements and warnings. The tripartite partners are aware of the need to balance strengthening worker protections with maintaining reasonable business costs.
1: According to 2025 data, she says 12% of employers did not pay retrenchment benefits and that a fifth attributed it to financial difficulties. The government is considering bringing forward the mandatory retrenchment notification period so affected workers can get help earlier. Questions were also raised over the changing nature of re-employment.
9: Does the ministry look beyond just the job placement rates to indicators such as wage recovery, occupational downgrading, and whether the next employment is a fixed term, is a contract, a permanent offer, or even self-employment?
7: We will take note of the point around models of employment which are rapidly changing, whether they are moving from full-time jobs into contract roles or contract for service, and that is something quite important because the benefits and support that they may receive through contracts of service may be quite different.
1: Ms. Lau says more must also be done to help older workers stay employable, as reskilling alone may not be enough to protect them from future displacement. Her ministry will work with employers on age-inclusive hiring practices and with the tripartite workgroup on senior employment. The review of the Employment Act and its recommendations are expected by the end of the year.
0: New laws will be tabled to ensure youths involved in scam face tougher sentences. The proposed changes will also reinforce deterrent sentences for scammers and those who facilitate scams. This follows a High Court ruling that rehabilitation should generally come first when sentencing young offenders. Responding to questions on the topic in Parliament, Senior Minister K. Shanmugam says the legislation will send a strong signal to would-be offenders given the scale of Singapore's scam problem.
10: If we are lenient towards scammers and those who facilitate scams, many more Singaporeans will fall victim, including senior citizens who may lose their entire life savings. And if young offenders are being treated more leniently simply because of their age, you can be sure that scam syndicates will have every incentive to recruit more young people as mules. We cannot and will not allow this to happen.
0: More than 1,000 youths were investigated in connection with scam reports last year. Current sentencing guidelines generally recommend imprisonment or reformative training for scam offenders below 21, except those dealt with by the youth court. The government says rehabilitation remains important for young offenders, but deterrence and prevention should carry greater weight for scam-related offences. It is also considering whether youths given conditional warnings should undergo structured training on scam awareness and financial literacy. Police are already working with schools and parents to warn young people against handing over their bank accounts, SIM cards or SingPass details.
10: Young people may be attracted by the promise of quick money. They may be misled by purported job offers. They may be influenced by peers. Or they may be approached through social media. some may not fully appreciate that their actions can enable serious criminal activity. Criminal syndicates exploit precisely this combination of inexperience, financial temptation, and digital exposure.
0: One lawyer tells CNA the proposed changes could make it harder for young scam offenders to receive probation. They could also exclude probation as a sentencing option altogether. He says there is precedent in Singapore for Parliament to change legislation when a court interpretation does not achieve the intended outcome. The courts would still have discretion, but only within the limits set by Parliament.
11: Parliament prescribes a sentencing range. And that range is, of course, meant to take into account sort of the different factual scenarios and the differences in culpability between offenders. And it's up to the courts to then apply the full sentencing range to the cases that appear before the courts and in coming to a decision.
0: And still ahead, more on other topics addressed in Parliament, including a pay raise for the President, Speaker and Deputy Speakers. How much will they be getting? Plus, when will the noisiest and dustiest works on North-South Corridor finally be over? Stay with us.
12: Explore a turbulent Asia where humanity, resilience and tradition take the spotlight this October on CNA. During the Japanese occupation of Singapore, an unlikely bond took root.
13: Honor went to the Japanese High Command, imploring them to conserve the collections of the gardens.
12: Discover how scientists came together to protect Singapore's gardens and treasures in War at the Gardens. In Nepal, a devastating flood tears through mountain valleys, sweeping away homes and lives.
14: People are crying and shouting.
12: Witness extraordinary acts of courage as communities come together to search, rescue and rebuild. In Nepal, the floods wake. And in Taiwan, 11,000 pigeons are released far out at sea. Their quest to race back home, guided only by instinct.
15: 每一只每一个都要回来，知道吗？
12: Explore the extraordinary bond between humans and birds behind a tradition facing an uncertain future. In Inside Out Asia, Taiwan's Pigeon Kings. This October on CNA.
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17: The first thing in the morning as Asia wakes up to a new day. Get up to speed with major events shaping lives in the region and other parts of the world.
18: Putting things in perspective with eye-opening reports and expert analysis as a new era of global politics breeds power struggles and shifting alliances.
17: We get to the heart of the matter and take stock of the issues you're invested in with on-the-ground reports and wall-to-wall coverage. Viewing it all from a regional lens because we put Asia first.
14: People are crying and shouting, the flood is coming.
12: A mountain collapses. A wall of water tears through Nepal's valleys. It takes homes, roads, and lives. But in its wake, people step forward.
19: We in Nepalese, we like to help each other.
20: This is the lesson need. In this worst condition, this is our duty, responsibility.
12: Communities are cut off, but volunteers adapt.
21: Drones are new. In this disaster crisis, there is a new technology, a new hope.
22: I'm happy that I can help, but it also eats me.
23: But humanity is inside here. I have to.
12: Nepal, the floods wake. 7th October, Wednesday on CNA.

0: Questions of what exactly qualifies as an AI expenditure for businesses were raised during a debate in Parliament. These relate to changes in Singapore's income tax laws. Several MPs were seeking clarifications on the new bill before it was passed into law. It will allow companies to claim enhanced tax deductions on expenses in adopting artificial intelligence. One MP questioned how much firms can claim when AI features are bundled into ordinary business software and are not separately priced. Currently, the law provides the inclusion of subscriptions or licenses for AI systems and services such as AI consultancy, development and training. MPs also question why firms cannot opt for a cash payout instead of a tax deduction. It's an option some MPs say could provide more immediate support to smaller firms with limited taxable profits.
1: There is a cash payout option for existing qualifying activities under the scheme which businesses can opt for in lieu of tax deductions. These activities are, however, more tightly scoped to minimize spurious or fraudulent claims. However, for AI activities, we wanted to give more flexibility in the first instance and allow businesses to claim for a broader range of expenditures without the need for pre-approval. Hence, we decided not to provide a cash payout option for now.
0: Retail investors will be restricted from buying certain bank products that could lose their full value. This as Parliament passed a bill requiring major banks to hold a minimum pool of funds to absorb losses. The aim is to prevent problems at the major bank from spreading to the wider economy.
2: These are effectively debt instruments issued by our banks that contain bail-in clauses, allowing a write-down if MAS has assessed that the bank has failed or is likely to fail. And these instruments differ from traditional investment products because they are designed to primarily absorb losses during bad times.
0: The new law also includes safeguards against money being used to fund weapons of mass destruction. MPs also raised concerns about how the new requirements will be implemented, including whether it could affect the funding and capital structure for banks.
3: If institutions need to issue additional loss-absorbing instruments, there's a possibility that some of these costs could ultimately be transmitted to borrowers.
2: We expect our local banks will have sufficient capacity to withstand severe losses in stress scenarios, while not being burdened with excessive increases in funding costs that are not commensurate with their size, risk profiles or business models.
0: Singapore is studying the possibility of setting up an energy infrastructure cluster on Pulau Tekong. It could include hydrogen-ready natural gas-fired power plants, a liquefied natural gas terminal and other low-carbon energy technologies. The Energy Market Authority says the study will assess potential land uses on Pulau Tekong. If found suitable, the site could play an important role in meeting Singapore's growing energy needs. EMA plans to appoint a consultant by mid-2027 to draw up a proposed master plan for the site.
4: Concentrating LNG and hydrogen-ready facilities together makes it easier to have shared resources available and shared expertise deployable quickly to each of these different facilities. And this allows the management of the facilities to be generally more efficient, but also the handling of issues when parameters are exceeded. You know, if there's some kind of a failure in any of the infrastructure in any way, having more of those experts close to hand is useful.
0: When asked whether the site could also potentially be used for nuclear power, Mr. Broadstock says that he wouldn't rule out the possibility. While Singapore has not made any decision on nuclear power, he says small modular reactors could give the country more flexibility to choose where to locate them.
4: They create more opportunities for location in smaller sites with less of an exclusion zone required. But whether you would want to, I think, would be a different set of questions. You might be looking to have a different level of security control surrounding nuclear facilities than you might with gas-based facilities, because the risk of losing some of that fuel is quite high.
0: Singapore's Maritime and Port Authority is looking to set up a cybersecurity framework for the maritime sector under proposed changes to the law. This comes as the industry becomes increasingly digital and interconnected. Protecting the system that keeps operations running will be more critical. If passed, MPA can designate important computer system, set cybersecurity requirements, and issue directions to safeguard them. Together with the existing national cybersecurity legal framework, these will help the sector better prepare and respond to cyber risks. The new bill also proposes a stronger licensing framework for maritime services and quicker action to remove stranded or abandoned vessels. MPA would also get the power to regulate new technologies such as autonomous vessels and drones. It will also get stronger powers to investigate and enforce incidents. Salaries of the President, Speaker of Parliament and Deputy Speakers will increase, pegged to the new political salary framework accepted by the government last month. Three motions were passed unanimously without any debate. Under the adjustments, the President's pay will increase by about $1 million to over $2.5 million a year. The adjustment follows the previous political salary review in 2012.
5: The President's salary is pegged to the reference monthly salary of the Prime Minister. It consists of a monthly base salary of $180,000, 13-month bonus, and an annual variable component pegged at the rates received by the General Civil Service.
0: The Speaker's salary will also go up to $900,000 a year from $550,000, and this includes a bonus and variable component. If fixed at 50% of the increased MR4 ministerial reference salary, deputy speakers will also be getting a raise.
5: The deputy speaker position is also a part-time post. As such, the annual allowance of a deputy speaker is pegged at 15% of the speaker's part-time annual salary. That amounts to $135,000 a year, assuming an annual variable component of 1 month.
0: Transport Minister Jeffrey Hsiao says most major structural works on the North-South Corridor, which generate the most noise and dust, should be completed by end 2027. Roads and footpaths will then be reinstated from 2028, while services along Lentor Avenue and Sembawang Road are expected to be fully restored by mid-2028. Mr. Hsiao is responding to MP's question on what residents and businesses can expect, as delays to the project cause some unhappiness.
6: When surface works are completed, many access routes for pedestrians will be restored as a priority. And in the meantime, LTA will also try to introduce more direct walking routes to shops and F&B establishments to make it easier for customers to reach these businesses.
0: He adds that HDB will continue to extend rental rebates to businesses in HDB rental shops most affected by the construction works. Mr. Hsiao stresses that the corridor is needed to improve connectivity between the north and the city, while creating more space above ground for public transport, walking and cycling. He says these connections are important to support new towns like Sembawang, Yishun and Woodlands. It will also help ease peak hour congestion on existing roads such as the Central Expressway. He says that while these benefits are years away, the Land Transport Authority will do its best to ease the friction on the ground.
6: The circumstances differ from location to location, and LTA will work closely with advisors to engage residents and businesses on the ground as the works progress. And where there are practical things that can be done to improve conditions, we will consider them seriously.
0: And still to come, hotel rates race higher as Singapore's events calendar heats up. We asked an expert if its tourism premium can hold. Plus, why the government says rent caps could end up hurting F&B businesses.

0: China's tech is changing the world, but in a male-dominated industry, there are women who are making their mark.
1: Callie, she's able to put all those things together in a highly data-driven culture.
2: For Tencent, for Michelle, this has really become the dominant operational mode.
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0: How China's female tech leaders are transforming the way we play, create, and connect. Wednesday on CNA.
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6: I don't think this procedure is done very often.
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5: Window into the Wild, Thursday on CNA.
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0: Updating tonight's top stories, 8 public officers have been referred to the police following a review into property purchases near planned MRT stations. 191 officers had their transactions examined.
1: Let me emphasize that a referral does not mean that wrongdoing has been established. The police will look into the facts independently and due process will be followed.
0: Employers who can afford retrenchment benefits but don't pay them may be taken to task. Authorities are reviewing measures to support workers amid signs of a softening labour market. New laws will be introduced to enforce tougher punishment for scam offenders, including young people. It's to send a strong signal to deter would-be offenders. Hotel rates are soaring as Singapore gears up for a bumper week, with some rooms costing up to 7 times their usual price. Formula One and a packed MICE calendar are drawing thousands to the city, but the haze could put a dampener on festivities, with air quality repeatedly hitting unhealthy levels. Beatrice Yap reports.
2: Formula One cars aren't the only things racing in Singapore this week. Hotel prices are too. Our checks found some rooms going more than 7 times their usual price.
3: For us, of course, it means 4 rooms. But not only our rooms, our restaurants, our bars, our banqueting spaces, all very busy. And I think it really puts Singapore and the Carlton Hotel in front of a very high-value international audience that we hope will keep coming back year after year.
2: Booking platform Trip.com says hotel reservations in Singapore during this year's Grand Prix grew by more than 80%. And with Sepang and Singapore hosting races on consecutive weekends, it says some racegoers are stretching their trips to catch both. Still, F1 isn't the only draw. From the world's largest crypto event, Token 2049, to the DBS Asia Future Forward Conference, more than 40 MICE events are clustered around this year's F1 period, up from around 25 to 30 in each of the previous 2 years.
4: Our calendar of events create this, I guess, gravitational pull. When the city is really abuzz and we have the right target audience are already flying in. So planners are building on that momentum. More importantly, we really want to commit ourselves to create opportunities for our MICE visitors to experience Singapore's wide spectrum of attractions as well as signature events.
2: But there's also an unwelcome visitor, the haze. The 24-hour PSI crossed into the unhealthy range multiple times this week. Its return could take some of the shine off Singapore's postcard to the world, particularly for a race famous for its glittering nighttime skyline.
5: What is the most significant impact that we might see? And that would be probably a change in the visitor behavior. You know, people may spend more times indoors, more in terms of shopping malls, museums, restaurants, rather than, you know, being out and about. Some of the outdoor sightseeing and, of course, the waterfront activity and as you appreciate, the F1 circuit is around the Marina Bay Circuit. Yeah. That will see a reduced patronage, certainly.
2: Even then, some analysts say the concentration of global leaders can create its own momentum, drawing others into conversations and opportunities taking place here.
6: For those that don't have anything set up, they may think about setting something up in this region, right, or in Singapore to really anchor the region. So then it could lead to someone setting up an office or family office. And so it creates that very positive effect.
2: For STB, the goal now is to replicate that winning formula year-round and keep Singapore's tourism engine revving beyond race week.
0: And for more analysis, we're joined by Gary Bauman. He is an Asia travel and tourism analyst and director of High Yield Tourism. Now, Gary, has the profile of events and attendees we're attracting changed over the years? Where is Singapore's MICE industry creating value add?
7: Yeah, good evening, Paul. I think it's a bit of both. I think what you have in Singapore is you have some long-term, very high-yield premium events, which have been going on for 15, 20 years. You think the Shangri-La Dialogue, for example. You have ITB Asia, which is a huge travel and tourism show coming in a couple of weeks, which has a big, strong MICE focus. And then each year you add new events on top of that. So you layer different events on top of that. But the core kind of layer is F1. You know, it attracts the word used a moment ago was gravitational pull, and that's what happens. You know, you have all these events in this short period of time in Singapore, pushes up hotel rates, pushes up spending, pushes up yield for the tourism industry. But it is quite a short period, and then you probably will see a bit of a shoulder in November, and then December rates go back up again.
0: Well, you mentioned hotels. Well, hotels and restaurants may see an immediate boost, but how much of that spending filters down to the wider economy? And if so, which sectors are actually capturing the value?
7: Some of it does. I mean, when you think about a lot of these major events which are booked 4 or 5 years out. So, you know, event planners are looking to create real value for the high premium visitors that come in for those events. So that's F&B, that's your museums, that's your tours, your attractions, and the great venues that you have in Singapore. You have a very, very premium landscape for these events. And that's great for hotels as well, because they can plan ahead for their revenues, which leisure travel can be more precarious because the windows of booking are so short at the moment. So it filters right across the economy. But again, it is quite a short condensed period. And then you see in November that you tend to have a bit of a shoulder period when those events aren't happening.
0: Now, for years, Singapore could justify a premium because of connectivity, safety and efficiency. Is that premium still defensible, or are rival cities, you think, narrowing their gap?
7: Two things on that. I think, yes, it is still defensible because you have the best venues, you have the best hotels, you have pretty much the best facilities and the best track record of hosting these events. And Singapore Tourism Board and the government are investing huge amounts of money to build new venues, new facilities, a new MICE hub to keep Singapore ahead of the game. But yes, it is becoming more competitive. Cities like Bangkok, Kuala Lumpur, Hanoi, venues like Bali, Phuket, they all want a part of this business events and this MICE tourism, because it is very high yield and it helps to attract not just tourists and blended travelers, but it helps to stimulate economic investment and to really put destinations on the map globally in terms of MICE tourism. It's a very competitive industry, even more so as economies grow in Asia. So we will see continued growth, we'll see continued competition. But at the moment, Singapore is certainly ahead of the game.
0: Now, from your perspective, how exposed do we remain to weaker global demand and rising costs?
7: Certainly do. And we've seen that throughout the year. It's been a tough year for travel and tourism. If you look at a lot of the metrics in Singapore, hotel rates, total visitors, length of stay, they're all down compared to last year. But you see that across most of the region. There are a couple of standouts where Vietnam and South Korea have bucked the trend. But most countries in Southeast Asia have struggled a bit this year. And that's really because of the Iran war, the tariffs, all of those things layered on top. And then at the moment, we have El Nino, which is causing the haze in a lot of Southeast Asia, Indonesia, Malaysia, and Singapore. And that isn't going away anytime soon. And that is a real concern, because that could linger for another month or so. And that has a big impact on willingness to travel and the reputation. You know, you don't want Singapore, Malaysia had the Grand Prix last week, which was affected by haze and heavy rain. You just don't want that to happen to your signature event of the year in Singapore.
0: And before we go, very quickly, what's your forecast for Singapore's tourism sector going into the final quarter?
7: The final quarter is very, very important because, as we've discussed, you have this very, very important October MICE and business events, which push up rates, which bring in yield. Then you tend to have a quieter period in November and then a boost again in December. But we have had a very, very tough year, and most countries in this region are playing catch up really compared to 2025. So I would say Singapore will enter 2026 with some optimism, will enter 2027 with some optimism for next year. But I think when you actually do the final calculation of some of the numbers, it won't be as strong as it looked back in the first quarter. You remember back at Chinese New Year this year, it was very, very strong across the region. And then once the Iran war hit and we had the fuel crisis, it's had catastrophic effects across travel and tourism.
0: Okay, thanks for that. That was Gary Bowman, Asia Travel and Tourism Analyst and Director of High Yield Tourism. As of 10 p.m., the one-hour PMI, or rather PM2.5 reading in Singapore, stands at 100 in the central region and in the elevated band. Other regions recorded readings between 53 and 87. The 24-hour PSI is in the moderate to unhealthy range of 97 to 130. In its daily update, the National Environment Agency says smoke plumes from southern Sumatra and west Kalimantan were observed drifting towards Singapore. It forecasts the 24-hour PSI to be in the high moderate to mid unhealthy range. Malaysia is pushing for a stronger ASEAN action to tackle the persistent haze triggered by wildfires in Indonesia. Air quality across parts of the region have been plummeting over the past few weeks. Malaysia's environment minister is pledging to call for stronger regional cooperation and enforcement, as well as better data sharing and early action at a meeting next year. The country is also proposing a sustainable haze fund to prevent and manage pollution.
8: Dari aspek diplomatik pula, saya telah mengutuskan surat kepada Sekretariat ASEAN bagi menyuruh semua negara di selatan rantau ASEAN untuk mempergiat usaha dan melaksanakan persediaan yang berterusan dalam menghadapi fenomena El Niño yang kuat serta mencegah jerbu merentas sempadan.
0: At least 30 areas in Malaysia recorded unhealthy air quality readings as of 7 p.m. today, mostly in the southern half of Peninsular Malaysia. OpenAI's chief strategy officer has formally apologized and admitted the company's actions were not good enough after one of its AI agents breached an Australian government website. It was addressing a parliamentary committee hearing in Sydney, during which lawmakers questioned executives from the major AI companies. Danella Robinson filed this report from CNA from Sydney.
9: OpenAI executive Jason Kwon told the parliamentary inquiry that the company has learned its lessons after one of its rogue agents hacked the Australian government website, Medicare, in June. Now, that website is part of the country's government-funded universal healthcare program. And so, when an AI agent was able to infiltrate the site and access public and private files,

0: is now working on safeguards to ensure it doesn't happen again, as Australia continues to examine potential legal consequences and the Prime Minister looks into new AI regulation. Anthropic testifying too, saying they would welcome laws requiring them to report data breaches. Another major point of contention at the hearing, whether Australia would water down its copyright laws so that chatbots can be trained on songs, books and other works of art, with fears now growing in that industry, with artists concerned they will lose business if a deal is struck. Now, this is all unfolding and all comes amid a global unease about the power of advanced AI as governments race to keep pace with technology evolving faster than the laws designed to control it. For CNA, I'm Danielle Robertson in Sydney.
1: Frances Hilton has won this year's Nobel Prize in Physics for its efforts to demystify neutrinos, quantum particles that scientists believe could offer clues to how the universe evolved. They are so elusive that they are sometimes known as ghost particles for the way they pass through most matter without a trace. The 82-year-old Belgian physicist realized in the 80s that ice in the South Pole could be used to track neutrinos, a discovery instrumental to the construction of an observatory. The Royal Swedish Academy of Sciences says the interactions collected allowed researchers to find out how high-energy neutrinos are created, opening the door to distant galaxies and revealing the processes of exploding stars. The Nobel Peace Prize will be announced in Oslo on Friday. Still to come, making divorce proceedings simpler for some Muslim couples. Plus, supporting ICU patients beyond the hospital and through recovery at home.

0: People are crying and shouting, the flood is coming.
1: The mountain collapses. A wall of water tears through Nepal's valleys. It takes homes, roads, and lives. But in its wake, people step forward.
2: We Nepalese, we like to help each other.
3: 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In this worst condition, this is our duty, responsibility.
1: Communities are cut off, but volunteers adapt.
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0: But when it is inside here, I have to.
1: Nepal, the flood's wake. 7th October, Wednesday on CNA.
5: Turning tofu profits into gold, 1 gram at a time. But what happens if the price of gold falls? Buying someone else's insurance policy, can it really pay off? Plus, is giving up his car saving him $2,000 a month? On Money Mind, Wednesday on CNA.
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8: For decades, South Korea has been known for one thing. But in 2024, something changed. South Korea's birth rates have risen steadily for two full years. Could South Korea finally be turning the tide on babies?
9: 누구나 그렇지만 논리적으로는 잃을 게 많잖아요.
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10: On this episode of Singapore Hour, rice, vinegar, and a dash of moxie. Meet the sushi chef breaking barriers in Singapore.
11: Japan has so much craftsmen, and it's interesting to know that we can achieve that in our own country.

0: as well.
1: And discover the wildest ways to make a splash around our shores.
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3: Senior Minister of State for Energy, Trade and Industry, Low Yen Ling, says rent control for commercial properties could distort market pricing and affect investor confidence. She was responding to MP James Lim's speech in Parliament on supporting local food and beverage businesses.
4: Rental control could also discourage landlords from making space available for F&B businesses. So then over time, landlords may choose to put their premises to other users. And over time, it could well mean that it reduces the supply of F&B space and creating further market distortion. In addition, rent control weakens the incentive for landlords to maintain their properties, potentially leading to poorer building condition.
3: She adds that the government instead aims to improve the overall leasing environment. Schemes to help them transform and raise productivity are also available. Manpower was also cited as another challenge. Workers' Party MP James Lim asked if hiring limits in the sector could be reviewed and suggested allowing hawkers to employ not just Singaporeans and permanent residents.
5: Existing operators struggle with business costs, yet would-be entrepreneurs struggle to enter the formal market altogether, since the scaling up of home-based efforts to commercial operations is often insurmountable without deep pockets. Successful interventions in F&B will not only help existing operators become more productive, it will also create a more graduated pathway for new entrepreneurs to enter the market, test ideas and grow without taking excessive fixed costs on from the start.
4: From targeted programs that I talk about to broad-based funding, from capability building to work redesign and more, we will spare no effort to continue finding ways to support and future-proof our local F&B businesses to adapt, to gain new capabilities and to compete successfully.
3: Divorce processes could be made simpler for some Muslim couples under proposed changes to the Administration of Muslim Law, or AMLA. The amendments would also strengthen the Sharia court's powers and set out how Singapore's first Islamic college will be governed. Chloe Teo looks at how the changes aim to better serve the Muslim community's evolving needs.
6: Singapore's first Islamic college is set to welcome its inaugural batch in 2028. The proposed amendments will give the Singapore College of Islamic Studies, or SCIS, the power to award its own degrees, diplomas and certificates in tertiary religious education. The Islamic Religious Council of Singapore, or MUIS, will oversee SCIS as part of its statutory functions and can recognize its Islamic Studies degree for the recruitment and employment of religious teachers. The minister in charge of Muslim affairs will oversee selected administrative and financial matters, including accountability and quality assurance frameworks. But officials say the college will retain its academic independence.
7: The proposed changes to the Administration of Muslim Law Act, or AMLA, go beyond religious education. They also aim to ease the burden on Muslim couples navigating marriage and divorce, while keeping children's welfare at the centre of court proceedings.
6: Couples who divorced overseas could deal with financial and child-related matters in one place at the Sharia court, instead of going to different courts, as is currently the case.
8: So now, everything can be under one roof, right? It's not just a matter of cost. It's also the mental anguish, okay? Not subjecting the parties to further litigation. And more importantly, you have one judge that will have a holistic view of the case.
6: Some divorce procedures could also be streamlined. For example, some couples who agree to divorce may no longer need to appoint marital conciliators known as hakam. The proposed changes would also strengthen child protections, giving the court powers to allow or prevent a child from moving overseas with a parent.
8: If a court is not empowered to make a specific relocation, then as it stands now, the case will just be a bit of a limbo. I think that's why it's important, just now we said about the codification of the principle, what is in the best interest or welfare of the child. Because you don't look at it from the lens of the mother or the father purely.
6: And for Muslim couples where at least one party is neither a citizen nor permanent resident, they will need to be in Singapore for at least 31 days before applying to marry in line with the woman's charter.
3: Patients recovering from intensive care will get additional care support in their own home to help them regain independence after discharge. Under a Tan Tock Seng hospital program, healthcare professionals and trained youth volunteers will visit these patients for up to 6 months to help them with their recovery. A study by the hospital found that more than 8 in 10 ICU patients experience physical and cognitive impairments after discharge. 87-year-old Madam Heng is among those receiving support. She became largely homebound after an ICU stay for a severe asthma attack. During home visits, volunteers engage her with activities such as board games to help stimulate her memory. They also check on her recovery and how her caregiver is coping.
0: I can see great improvement in my mother, and she sees them as like old friend when they come and visit, and this greatly helped her in her recovery and in fact a journey post-ICU.
9: So we are intending to scale the program. The initial pilot benefited 12 patients with a team of 4 to 6 volunteers that went in to visit these patients. Eventually, at its more mature state in the next 2 years, we hope that we can reach out to 50 post-ICU syndrome patients. And also, the number of volunteers will also correspondingly increase to 40 to 60 youth and healthcare volunteers each.
3: Some 600 students are trying to get ahead in the AI race by moving from the classroom to behind the wheel of a Formula One simulator. They'll learn how to track and analyze data to improve performance, giving them a taste of working with real-world data sets. Temasek Polytechnic says that these are the skills they can build on later in their studies and careers. Through the Oracle Simulator, students can track real-time racing data, such as steering, braking and speed, and analyze patterns to make decisions during a race. The interface is similar to the one used by F1's Oracle Red Bull Racing team. Students can also explore how telemetry, machine learning and AI can be applied in motorsports. Temasek Polytechnic is the first educational institution in Singapore to have these simulators.
10: This is a very simple way, but the practical way for the students to understand how data help the people to improve the performance and make the better decisions. So we are not trying to build the students to improve the racing skills, but it's for using the real-world context and then ask the students to understand the meaning of the data analytics.
3: And from the virtual racetrack to the real world, we have been tracking some other topics of interest in the community. While others were stuck in traffic after the Bahrain Grand Prix in Malaysia's Sepang, F1 driver Valtteri Bottas found another way out. The 37-year-old swapped 4 wheels for 2, cycling some 350 kilometres to Singapore for this weekend's race.
11: I'm here for you, okay? See you from Yang Under now.
12: Yeah, thanks. Yeah. Sorry, what's your name?
3: A touching reunion for Prime Minister Lawrence Wong during a walkabout in Marine Parade. The 89-year-old woman, Mary, was a clerk at Haig Boys' School when PM Wong was once a student. He later shared the encounter online, saying he was glad their paths crossed again. For generations, devotees have made the annual pilgrimage to Kushu Island, but the tradition is losing followers, with visitor numbers about half of what they were in 2019. As his devotees grow older, could a new generation help to keep this centuries-old pilgrimage alive? Think you know what needs to be declared when crossing into Singapore? Well, some travellers apparently didn't. 60 people were caught in a week-long operation at the checkpoints for offences involving taxable goods and undeclared cash. And some of the items officers uncovered may surprise you. For more stories in 60 seconds or less, find us on TikTok on the channel News Asia. And that's Singapore Tonight. Good night. We'll be right back.

0: CNA wins at the Cannes Corporate Media and TV Awards 2026 with 2 gold, 2 silver and the prestigious Blue Dolphin TV Network of the Year Award. 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CNA. Understand Asia. Saturday on Japan Hour. Getting to know beautiful Japan takes the slow road to relaxation. Ride the Asa Coast Railway, where wheels leave the road and roll onto the rails. Then settle into a cozy homestay with delicious home-cooked meals and freshly roasted coffee. Japan Hour, Saturday on CNA.
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0: Explore a turbulent Asia where humanity, resilience and tradition take the spotlight this October on CNA. During the Japanese occupation of Singapore, an unlikely bond took root.
2: Honor went to the Japanese High Command, imploring them to conserve the collections of the gardens.
0: Discover how scientists came together to protect Singapore's gardens and treasures in War at the Gardens. In Nepal, a devastating flood tears through mountain valleys, sweeping away homes and lives.
3: People are crying and shouting.
0: Witness extraordinary acts of courage as communities come together to search, rescue and rebuild. In Nepal, the floods wake. And in Taiwan, 11,000 pigeons are released far out at sea. Their quest to race back home, guided only by instinct.
4: 每一只每一个都要回来，知道吗？
0: Explore the extraordinary bond between humans and birds behind a tradition facing an uncertain future in Inside Out Asia, Taiwan's Pigeon Kings. This October on CNA.

0: Naresh. I'm from Impact, and I'm the executive director and co-founder.
1: One of me, maybe we can reach 10%, 40 people. But 100 of you, we can reach the thousands.
2: Sec 1 to Sec 3, I kind of failed. Then Sec 4, I also failed. So, of course, you won't know that, okay, this studying is not for you because you've been failing and you've been trying and nothing works.
0: When people are in crisis, people respond differently. We want to be a human present to not take away their pain in that moment.

0: but to sit with them in their pain. And to tell them that, yeah, someone is there. You are not alone.
1: So if they donate, if they scan there, it's donate, and then it will automatically put donate.
2: If you have like this guy who has like this skill that you need, but maybe he never finished school, like they can do the work, why not, right?
1: Maybe they needed an opportunity to pick up digital skills, give them that foot in, and then they can shine on their own.
3: I had a good support system. I just feel like maybe school is not for everyone.
4: In Singapore, everyone have this kind of like similar pathway, but mine is way different than everyone else because I dropped out.
5: I know I'm an extrovert, but seeing new faces, you will like stun.
2: It got me thinking about like, you know, how exactly can I create an impact? Social entrepreneurship came up. At that point in time, it was something that I felt like I related to.

0: When I was younger, I always wanted to be a doctor. And so when I went to the Navy and signed on, I did a lot of like medical work. So I was an independent duty corpsman in the submarine. And after that, I aspired to want to continue my studies, and I wanted to apply to a couple of med school. And I got through the first interview. But unfortunately, or fortunately, I got enlisted into a covert mission. So that kind of derailed my plans because I missed my interviews. So I was thinking about being a pediatrician at first. And then I was also thinking about how do I hone my craft in terms of like engaging young people. And the Singapore Boys Hostel was something that my friend asked me to explore. Definitely entering the hostel facility was something that was a brand new world for me. I have never in my time of growing up met any friends that were even like them. They spoke differently, they acted differently, right? They had tattoos and they, I would say, came from a different world as compared to me. And that was intriguing.
1: Bro,
0: you were saying that you were suicidal? I was actually quite weary and scared of these people. At first. But when I started to get to know these young people, especially their stories, and then suddenly all their stories started to sound same. There was some level of brokenness. There was some level of pain.
1: The intention was there, lah.
0: Many of them were labelled troublemakers. They were seen as the menace of the society.
1: So we were trying to make a training kit for everybody, lah. Because later on, people cannot recognize us or they don't want to call the police or what, at least the training shirt will mean that you all are part of the team, lah. Right? So I think that's an important marker.
0: And when I started to hear the story, it was a disconnect between what they have experienced and how the communities or the society have labeled them and how they were feared.
2: I started truancy during my primary school. So those were thrills, and after secondary school, it was more of like a lost interest. And I felt like it was a waste of time, and that's when going to school isn't fun and interesting anymore.
3: Can we get there? Get there. Okay, so first of all, I want to say about your competition dates. It's been moved forward to 13 September. It's no more 20 September, okay?
4: Okay, this is a paid thing, so we need everybody to come and support.

0: if you're not playing or even if you're playing.
1: So when I was about like 13, actually during primary school I had like theft and all those sorts of crime, and adds up until I think I was 14.
0: Rian as well, Rian. Rian Rafael.
2: Bilal. What happened to another club?
0: Daniel, the new guy need to meet me.
2: I'm still playing that club.
0: Oh, then you're Malay? Power got minus one. If come early?
1: 14, I was put into GP, this guidance program, and I failed that program and continued doing whatever I was doing, and that's when I had to go to the court. I knew it is enough, and it is a time where they had to put a stop, and because I'm just going all out. Then I got into Singapore Boys Hostel, and that's when I met Naresh.
3: Okay. Yeah, so how's life?
0: How's what?
3: How's life?
0: Life.
3: Good, now you look very like not sick only.
0: I recover one day. Yeah,
3: the one day, how come you can remember one day?
1: He brought me into an room, I think, an office. I didn't really believe him at the start because he's part of the home, so we can't trust no one inside. Yeah. He start asking me about my life and start sharing, telling me things that that seem true about myself. But he kind of like matched this story, and then, oh, this is why you're like this, or there's a reason why you're behaving like this, could be, and then like, oh yeah, it could be, yes, yes. So a lot of it were like accurate.
4: I was like, how do I get?
5: Actually, really, he was very different from many of the young people that I met. He was a confident young man.
0: When I do have a lot of emotions, and
1: I then told him that he said he wants to help me, and I refused the help.
5: The relationship, I would say, was really interesting to begin. And I believe he was also testing me in the first few sessions or times that I met him.
0: Well, at the point of time, I don't really understand emotions, actually. And he helped me to solve the emotion puzzle.
1: He makes me comfortable sharing my problems with him and real problems that we are facing in the home to him, and he kind of like helped us along the way. And then when I was discharging from the home, he, I think a week before, he asked me, what do I want to do when I leave this place? I didn't think too much, I said boxing.
5: You got got. Nari, don't punch you too hard.
1: Why I really, really love boxing, and why I was really into it, and even getting hit makes me happy. Yeah, so it was really a lot of the conditioning I had when I was young at home. Abusive environment and stuff like that. So I kind of feel tough. I feel like I'm tough now, and I'm ready to fight the war outside.
5: How are you looking tired? See you? Cannot. Huh? Oh, yeah. Okay, can I?
1: Because at home I suppress my feelings. I take in all the pain I can. And then when I'm out, I really love fighting. So I do not want to get hurt people outside. And I find that place where I can channel my energy, which is in the gym, and it's boxing. And it's the best time where I can like some sort like shine. But I felt like something is still missing in my life. I am growing, but only in the boxing aspect. But in terms of like education and stuff, I felt like I need to do something. So then I shared with Naresh, and he then encouraged me to go and take private N-levels, because my N-level in secondary school,

0: On your next Asia First, world leaders, investors and industry executives gather at the Milken Institute's Asia Summit in Singapore. We'll take you on the ground where they address critical issues affecting the region as geopolitical tensions deepen and technology accelerates at an unprecedented pace.
1: People are crying and shouting, the flood is coming.
2: A mountain collapses. A wall of water tears through Nepal's valleys. It takes homes, roads, and lives. But in its wake, people step forward.
3: We Nepalese, we like to help each other.
4: This is the lesson needed. In this worst condition, this is our duty, responsibility.
2: Communities are cut off, but volunteers adapt.
5: I'm
3: happy that I can help, but it also eats me.
1: But humanity is inside here. I have to.
2: Nepal, the flood's wake. 7th October, Wednesday on CNA.
6: 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But what happens if the price of gold falls? Buying someone else's insurance policy, can it really pay off? Plus, is giving up his car saving him $2,000 a month? On Money Mind, Wednesday on CNA.
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0: Guess what we're gonna do today?
1: ICL.
0: No, we did ICL last week already. Okay, the first thing that we will do is your favorite editing.
1: Yay!
0: Okay?
2: So today we are running the Edu Learning Labs, where we actually have a small group size classroom where we have a tutor, some volunteers and peer tutors coming in to help the class really to learn whatever subjects they are learning. It can be English, math or science.
0: Do we know the grammar rules? Nouns, pronouns, adjectives, article.
2: These are youths who may have fallen out of the school system or find the school system pretty difficult to follow through. So they take these classes with us, and basically what we are doing here is we are preparing them for the final year examinations. They may have also faced bullying or academic struggles. What we have done here is to create a safe space where they can feel that they can belong and feel safe, actually. Yeah.
3: Words like I, you, they're special, right? What should it be? What's the next word? Should there be an S or should there not be an S?
4: No S.
3: Right?
4: Yeah.
3: Okay, can you write that first?
0: Individually, each one of them has actually progressed since day one. Whether it's about being committed to studying or it's about improving in the different sections of the English paper.
3: So you know that you is special. The next word has no S, even though it's singular.
4: Yeah.
3: So what do you think the rule is, actually?
4: Huh? I don't understand.
3: Just now we talk about pronouns.
0: Growing pains, right? So they're all groaning together. They're all excited together. I think it's just very important that the different students have different learning abilities, and I try to accommodate each one of them every session.
1: Number two, what's the answer?
5: Asleep.
1: Sleeping. Sleep.
6: Good evening, everyone. Welcome to Party 2025, our annual celebration. I'm Jennifer. 3, 4, 5. Okay, and your 2 minutes of acting time starts now.
7: So this is our kind of yearly volunteer appreciation event, and it's called Imparti, which is like kind of a play on the organization's name. And we really kind of do this every year once to kind of give volunteer appreciation and appreciate our volunteers for what they do. So generally most of our volunteers are students, and students from like different unis, different polys, but we also do see youths who have gone through our program, and once they are like over with our program, they graduated from our program, they do come back with us and volunteer with us as well. So it kind of creates this cycle of volunteers that keeps coming in.
8: You are part of the picture, you are part of us.
9: One of me, maybe we can reach 10%, 40 people. But 100 of you, we can reach the thousands. And we are looking for greater years ahead. Thank you so much.
2: At first, many of the social workers started to know about our work and they needed help with their young people, so they will refer them for education support to us. And so we play a complimentary service where we have volunteers who are working with the youths, and we also update the social workers.
10: This is a system that's going to help you to just systematically inquire about who the youth is and what is the youth presenting. And based on this mapping, it becomes a lot easier to envision the way forward. What is the future for the youth?
2: Today, the training or the supervision, we call it, is for volunteers who are working with us on the I'm Not Alone, IMNA work, where we go out to young people who are in distress and in crisis. So let's now go into the flow of just drawing the empathy map, right? Be as creative, you don't need to end up in the same face, but any face would do, but just a round circle in the middle.
11: I think maybe she is finding the wrong ways to deal with her current issue.
2: So today was an exercise where we helped them to have empathy for young people and also have empathy for themselves as they are doing the work. And so the tool helps them to reframe how they feel, how they think about the youth before they even enter the case.
5: For who you're empathizing with, right? She's a female, Chinese, 16, so there's potential substance abuse as well as safety risk. She'll need to stabilize her safety lah, and in terms of jobs that she wants to get done, because she need to complete her higher education in nursing.
12: I think she can see her family not giving her support and also being rather like uninvolved in her life.
13: Her motivation is that she wants to be understood, seen as someone that can help others and being of service instead of being like a burden.
2: I think that there is more than meets the eye when we look at the young person. It is not that they are a strawberry or they are soft, but there is a lot of things that they are going through in their generation that is not similar to what the previous generations have gone through. Let me move into how you feel right now. And then after that, as you heard each other, I want to ask about what can we deeply empathize with this person, okay?
7: So I see him doing the work. I then think, this guy is doing great. Who will ever do this? He's really going out to help a youth that is in need. And he don't only do it for me, he do it for hundreds of youth. And then I told him that I want to do this work too. Naresh knows that I am seeing a client. This client never go to school and doesn't really go out of the house. And it is my turn to journey with this youth. And then I came over and pay him a visit. Didn't really talk much. Never seen a young person like that. It was like session by session. It takes a very long time for me to bring him out in the community. But then I asked him, what does he want to do? And then he said, he just want to play takraw, sepak takraw. And then I told Naresh that this boy wants to play seriously and he wants a coach, and he said he will find a team. And I didn't know Impact can make that happen, or I didn't know this was just a raw idea of this boy just coming up and telling me like sepak takraw. We work it out. Naresh gave me the resources on how I can actually start this program. Yeah, and then we started the program. When I see them, I see myself during my secondary school time, enjoying takraw as a sport, especially during these hours. A lot of times, parents are also not at home at night, so actually it's called the lepak time, and we call this happy hour. When I play sepak takraw, I also feel a sense of belonging, and I feel very connected within the community, and actually. After many nights, this time we have shared problems and also challenges that we are facing.
2: A lot of these young people who are involved in sepak takraw have some subcultures within them too. So one of the ideas or work that we have been doing is to see how we can also infuse the right values, the right attitude towards life. And it was also a way we learn their culture, learn their language, to look a bit like them, and also, you know, to be able to sound like them so that they feel that we are safe people to talk to and relate with. And our job was to fan the flames of that strength that we saw in these communities. And we are talking about discipline, consistency, really hard work. You know, when you fall down, you still have to get up and continue to play the game.
14: I think it's normal for someone to say I've never really thought of how far I would have come. As a person who have a strong belief that education isn't for me, me completing education in a very different way, yeah, it works.
2: It was quite a journey, and I think that the journey refined Naresh. And right now, he's able to do this better with the young boys that he's now serving or playing alongside with. And over time, he has sharpened his youth worker skill to be able to pick up signs where young people may be in distress or even risk when they are, you know, not coming to sepak takraw, and then he kind of checks in on them and talks to them in ways that they open up even faster than they might open up to other adults.
14: Yes, I'm the first person who achieved a diploma in my family. Yep.
2: Kids never end. We are here for them. We journey with them until they find their success, whatever success means for them. We don't have the definition of success so beautifully crafted for each young person. Each young person pursues their own definition of success. So I think we need to celebrate children, celebrate their journey a lot more. And we don't do that enough. We don't validate young people a lot.
15: We have our top achiever, Imaz.
14: I'm going to NS next month, so I won't be leaving IMPART. After NS, I'm not too sure what role I will take in 2 years' time, so definitely I will return to IMPART to continue journeying with the youth and give them a fighting chance.
2: I don't just see that it has impacted Naresh, but I think what I see is that generations to come, and he is a representation of what we want to do at IMPART for many of these young people that we are serving. We don't want to just impact this generation, we want to impact the generations to come from them. And I think Naresh has helped us to see that small vision come true.
16: Tech is changing the world, but in a male-dominated industry, there are women who are making their mark.
17: Callie, she's able to put all those things together in a highly data-driven culture.
18: For Tencent, for Michelle, this has really become the dominant operational mode.
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0: But in 2024, something changed.
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0: South Korea's birth rates have risen steadily for two full years.
3: 저희의 정책들이 마구 쏟아지기는 했습니다.
0: Could South Korea finally be turning the tide on babies?
4: 누구나 그렇지만 논리적으로는 잃을 게 많잖아요.
0: Insight Thursday on CNA.
5: When I'm driving, I will tend to doze off.
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9: Your numbers more closely reflect those who might be in their 50s or maybe even 60s.
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14: Cheers.
13: Well done. 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
0: Restless. Biohacking Better Health, Saturday and Sunday on CNA.
15: So if they donate, if they scan there, it's donate, and then it will automatically put donate.
16: If you have like this guy who has like this skill that you need, but maybe he never finished school, like they can do the work, why not, right?
15: Maybe they needed an opportunity to pick up digital skills, give them that foot in, and then they can shine on their own.
17: I had a good support system. I just feel like maybe school is not for everyone.
18: Appointment with him so I can do the interview.
17: Okay. Grades are not an accurate representation of who you are and what you can be.
19: Dropping out of school is such a lonely like fact. In Singapore, everyone has this kind of like similar pathway, but mine is way different than everyone else because I dropped out.
20: I know I'm an extrovert, but seeing new faces, you like start like you don't know how to start a conversation.
16: You got me thinking about like, you know, how exactly can I create an impact? Social entrepreneurship came up. At that point in time, it was something that I felt like I related to.
21: One, two, three, kita!
16: I was reading up on this book, and I think what connected was that there's a lot of systems that influence, I think, how one's life plays out.

0: So my name is Darwish, and I'm 25. In primary school, I was the student who didn't need to study but did very well. So I passed all my exams with flying colors without having to study. But moving to secondary school with that sort of characteristic, I feel like I didn't know how to study. Let's put it like this. I'm someone who hasn't figured out what he wants to do yet. Having a pretty complicated history of education, it's been a bit difficult to figure out what I want to do.
1: If you learn these four chords, you can play like, what, 90% of the song today?
2: Pop songs.
1: Pop songs, yeah.
0: I'm a part of Tribe, and it's an organization for troubled youths. And basically, what happened one day was I'm talking to my caseworker, and he suddenly shows me this flyer. It's actually a flyer advertising Kita's program for digital marketing.
1: Fun fact, we have 6 strings, right?
3: Yeah.
1: And the way you remember this is quite funny.
0: And at first I was a bit skeptical. I was like, digital marketing, I've never really thought about that before. But this could be an opportunity waiting to be explored. So I decided to check it out. And that's how I got involved with the program.
4: What is one way? So yesterday you all started learning about qualitative and quantitative research, right?
5: So my name is Priya. I've been working in marketing for about 15 years.
4: So these are your direct competitors, okay? And then we have indirect competitors.
5: Earlier this year, I told him I was starting my own business, focusing more on marketing and communications consultancy for purpose-driven brands. He's like, well, have you thought of teaching? And I was like, yeah, actually, I had been toying around with the idea. So when the opportunity came up, I was like, why not? Let's give that a go.
4: So we start by analysing the strengths and weaknesses to understand where are we right now.
5: And then I think they're also creative, you know, the youth that we meet here, they're just bursting with creativity. So I think the lessons and the classes, they give them a lot of structure and teach them things like strategy, which is not something you learn off the cuff. But then when it comes to actually, you know, flexing their creativity, I think they're so natural at it. They're so good with technology and, you know, digital marketing like comes to them actually very easily.
4: And you'll be conducting real research and presenting your findings today, okay? So, what to research?
5: I think the biggest differences is in how we deliver the content, you know, compared to a more, I would say, traditional setting. I would say it's a lot more lecture focused. Here we try and make it more approachable, more bite-sized, and give them a lot of time to practice and put things into, you know, actually doing it in projects and in groups that actually allows them to apply. And I think that's a good way for, personally for me to learn as well. So, I think everyone benefits.
4: Is that one competitor?
6: Two.
4: Yeah,
6: it's two.
4: So maybe you should do one slide.
5: And I think they have a huge benefit of also having things like social emotional learning, which is not something we have in regular schools. And I think maybe we should, because everyone can benefit from that as well.
4: And then look at things like current trends. So all of this is within the industry that you chose, okay?
7: One experience that I had was when I did my NS, I served in SCDF. We were a bunch of guys responding to fire and rescue incidents that were very, very real, that required a lot of discipline, required very strong communication skills, a lot of teamwork. In the experience, I was like just thinking about how the other peers that were serving with me, who may not have the strongest academic qualifications, oftentimes, like after ORD, the options available to them are quite limited. And I think it just didn't make much sense to me. And I think it was very clear to me that, like, if you can prepare somebody to have the right set of values, the right set of skills that can contribute valuably to the companies would hire them, right? And qualifications, oftentimes, it's maybe a very helpful filter, but it's not the value in and of itself.
8: No, but nowadays, we got a lot more dog people.
9: No, I think in the team, right, you should compare it.
7: So there was this grant that came up, just happened at the right time by the National Youth Council. And they were talking about like workplace readiness or future-ready skills. A group of friends and I, we decided to, why don't we just submit something? We looked at job portals. not just the frequency of job descriptions that came up, but the number of times that the same job description by the same company kept coming up. And our hypothesis was that it kept coming up like every 90 days because the company couldn't find someone to fill the role. I honestly don't think we were expecting to get awarded the grant, but we did get awarded the grant. With that, then I guess like the boss in our court, right? Like as a young person, it's like if you don't get the resources, you're like, I'm like young, I can't do much. But now they're like, yeah, here's the money, like go and do this thing that you have planned, that you have outlined. And basically that's how we got started. They are cheap, and are you able to find limited edition?
2: Yeah.
7: Go and test it out. Can you go to refresh? Are the clothes nice? Are they cheap? Are they limited edition? We started our first batch with 3 learners.
9: Sustainable fashion resale.
7: Our first year was about 15 students. We had batch after batch. We used to call them like by the batch numbers, and then my co-founders and I like lost count.
9: Like the current trend.
7: So as much as possible, when the youths have other needs, such as with like maybe their families, whether it's mental health support, specifically targeting at or maybe like financial needs, shelter and things like that, that we try to lean on maybe other partners in the space who supports these youths. We did a facilitated exercise where, with the goal of finding out more about their individual journeys.
3: Yeah, so what I'm going to do, I'm going to throw a ball at a lucky person, and then y'all can just answer. The questions are related to this 1 year mentorship. Who wants, you're the first person. Okay?
7: Loneliness was something that came out quite a bit. They shared that like, once you cut off from bad company, it's actually extremely lonely.
10: New faces, then you don't know anyone, then of course you'll be curious, and then like, have some anxiety, nervous.
11: What I've learned is that there's always something to pick up and learn from different life experiences.
7: Like even though it's like you know that they may not be the best friends, but they were at the same time the people that were there for you lah.
12: When I asked the question back to him, then I learned from him instead, like, oh, actually this is what you're seeing from your perspective.
7: Collectively, that helped us to kind of craft our renewed strategy on what the next 5 years would be.
3: I find it challenging myself.
13: We started Hatch in 2018, and then around late last year, we realized that this program alone is insufficient to provide for the youth that we work with. Yeah, then just blast this from here. Then don't need to shift anything. You get what I'm saying?
7: Yeah, so we're thinking of like converting that space. And also we wanted a different name and a different identity. The sneaky thing is journey-minded. Triangle is person-centered. One of the youths came out with Kita. Kita is Bahasa. For we, ours,

0: really like that. Firstly, it came from the youths, right? And also there is that sense of like belonging and shared identity that we share in coming to this space.
1: And that's how Akita is birthed.

0: In its wake, people step forward.
1: We Nepalese, we like to help each other.
2: This is the lesson need. In this worst condition, this is our duty, responsibility.
0: Communities are cut off, but volunteers adapt.
3: Drone is a new disaster crisis, a new technology, a new hope.
1: I'm happy that I can help, but it also eats me.
4: But when it is inside here, I have to.
0: Nepal, the floods wake. 7th October, Wednesday on CNA.
5: The first thing in the morning as Asia wakes up to a new day. Get up to speed with major events shaping lives in the region and other parts of the world.
6: Putting things in perspective with eye-opening reports and expert analysis as a new era of global politics breeds power struggles and shifting alliances.
5: We get to the heart of the matter and take stock of the issues you're invested in with on-the-ground reports and wall-to-wall coverage. But viewing it all from a regional lens because we put Asia first.
7: Turning tofu profits into gold, 1 gram at a time. But what happens if the price of gold falls? Buying someone else's insurance policy, can it really pay off? Plus, is giving up his car saving him $2,000 a month? On Money Mind, Wednesday on CNA.
8: On this episode of Singapore Hour, rice, vinegar, and a dash of moxie. Meet the sushi chef breaking barriers in Singapore.
9: Japan has so much craftsmen, and it's interesting to know that we can achieve that in our own country as well.
8: And discover the wildest ways to make a splash around our shores.
10: These obstacles are designed to make you squeal, laugh, and swallow a bit of seawater.
8: You don't want to miss Singapore Hour, Friday on CNA.

0: So brief background about me is that I was a poly dropout. So I was learning design previously. I was really burnt out from it, and then I decided that I should how I say this also. So some things also happened at home lah, and because of it I didn't have the capacity to work on school also. So I dropped out of poly. So my mom was very upset about it. Like, you go and find a job, you know?
1: Quite cute though, right?
0: Yeah, I love it.
1: There's texture.
0: Yeah.
2: Betty was a graduate from one of the cohorts like a couple of years back. So after she completed the program, we matched her to a fashion boutique company to do digital marketing. She worked there for a couple of months. But the cake is quite big, right?
1: But
2: always a rectangle.
0: I went into the program not thinking that I will make friends, honestly speaking.
2: Current hits, please. I miss, please.
0: I know, right? I don't know if I
1: know. Oh, you're running.
0: But I managed to make like a nice group of friends, and it gives you a lot of comfort when you know that these people, like the people who you're talking to, meeting, sharing lunch with, are all people from similar backgrounds with you.
1: And then we get a picked soap in my bracket. I bet you used to. We don't have time to do that.
0: And when you share something, they are very open to listen also, because they understand and they can empathize with you. So those are things that I really cherish during the program. Yeah.
3: So you know how you did the problem statement for...
0: And then I also learned a very key thing about myself, is that I want my work to have a positive impact on others.
2: Okay.

0: Then at least I won't be in the dark or figuring things out on my own. Yeah. So a lot of guidance there.
1: I think that was where she shared with our team that she's quite interested to work with us.
0: Giving a bit of introduction about myself.
1: And actually we realized over time that she's quite a strong programs person. Actually, we could involve her in supporting parts of the program management for other learners. She's very motherly, lah, actually, if you talk to her, right?
2: I'm going to send you his calendar invite so you can book an appointment.
1: She would oftentimes nag at you, but with the best intentions.
3: It has most of the things there. You can take a look at what they do.
1: I think we tend to be that a bit more resource-strapped sector. Sometimes, like, my team and I, we joke that, like in terms of funding, right, like, a dollar is a dollar. But actually, like, seriously, if you think about it, right, actually, if you have the right partner who is there to back you up, a dollar is worth differently. So the $100 Project Lab is under the modality of Kita Labs. Kita Labs' goals is to create that space for personal experimentation. The commitment for a youth embarking on a lab is that they commit to a personal development project and to complete it. So whether like you do it well, you don't do it well, it's not the point of the lab. Whether you are great at the skill or not, it's also not the point. Even whether you end up liking it or not, right, it's not the point. But learning about yourself, about what you're good at, what you like, and what you want to do in the future is the point. It's that clarity that is very important.
4: So we are at Fancy Papers at Tai Seng. We're going heading up to level 4. We're going to print, we're going to buy paper to print in Shira's poetry book.
5: I'm looking for like hardcover and
6: soft. You wanted brown, right?
5: Yeah, I wanted something moody. Like something brown. So back in secondary school, I was interested in reading, and during Sec 3, I had this English teacher. So she was very strict. And because of her, she really pushed me to find the passion in writing.
6: But you wanted brownish, right? That kind of.
5: So I started to write. Then I found interest in poetry because to me it's beautiful, like the words that you can use.
6: You are making 30
5: books. Copies. Yeah.
6: So you need the cover is different.
5: The cover is different and
6: the
5: soft,
6: the harder covers, and then the inside will be the thinner ones. Mm. How many?
5: 4 of the thinner ones.
6: Okay, 4.
1: Frankly, even for myself, I didn't know if $100 was enough to like print a set of poems. I imagine like, cause like you hear about people like being published, like it's like really hard, right? I imagine like you need to go to the publisher and things like that. But I think at the same time, I guess this is also the part about labs that like, it's like we learn together with the youth, right?
5: Okay, I want 120 pieces of the Magic Comma 120 GSM.
7: Okay.
6: Yeah, we saw it somewhere here. You have 120 Magic Comma.
1: And Shira decided what poems she wanted to include, what is the order of the poems. And she also decided that because her poems touched on sometimes on like sensitive topics like family relationships, that she wanted to put in a trigger warning at the very beginning, right? And she wrote it herself. So that's like the, I guess, the soft copy side of things. Then there is also like physically printing the poems, lah.
4: We're heading back to my office and then we're going to print the different pages and then we'll go and assemble it.
6: 5 to 20 multiple.
5: This one?
6: Oh, this doesn't work. Sometimes the bullets. Okay, then I can be in charge of the pushing down the stickers. Find that quite therapeutic.
5: Really?
6: Yeah.
5: Yeah, I felt like it was an accomplishment. Because it's like physical book and the content is like written originally by me, so I was like, oh, like, oh, this is such an achievement, you know. To Pa and Ma with love. The years have flown and time is cruel. It's silence hence, they bend the rule. Now every cough that lingers long reminds me time is moving on. And in your quiet, slower pace, I see life's truth I've yet to face. My love for you flows endlessly, for every tear, for every scar. I'm proud of all the things you are.
6: Yeah, cute. Yeah, that's all.
7: Yeah, I think it's left hand.
8: Oh, you think so?
7: The swing is too much.
8: Yeah, I thought left hand and catch.
7: Left hand catch, right?
8: You can catch and then.
1: Yeah, the launch is coming out in a week and a half. It's kind of that phase. I realize that for myself, it's like, as the event gets closer, it gets a bit more and more stressful. Anyway, when it gets like really, really close, then you're like, okay, you know, it is what it is. Whatever happens, happens. Whoever turns up is the right people. Whatever takes place is the right thing that takes place. But now, I think with a week and a half, it's kind of a phase where we are trying to lock down everything. With our launch, it's also the first time that kind of like we are announcing Kita to the world. I think importantly, it's like, what are the messages that we want to share? What does Kita mean? Who do we stand for? I think those are things that a lot of times it's in the nuances. And I want to make sure that, you know, like you accurately honor like everybody's aspirations when they put time and effort into this organization.
8: Yeah.
1: So if they donate, if they scan there, it's donate, and then it will automatically put donate.
4: Nice! Everyone seems to love doing this. They seem very therapeutic.
9: Okay, so thank you all for coming in tonight. And tonight we are going to be celebrating Kita's launch. Are you excited?
10: So I wanted to frame my speech as some of the common FAQs we received in this transition period.
1: Very shook. Yeah, I'm super glad that the event went well.
10: I also went to teach in a special needs school. I think those experiences really share a lot about how I see human potential and my own personal philosophy.
1: I think there was a lot of emotions in the room. I think everyone was very happy to celebrate each of the journeys that the youth went through.
4: People wanted to give back to others, and we were thinking, what or how does this look like? And we wanted something that didn't have any agenda, and that's how Kita Space was born.
1: Maybe they needed an opportunity to pick up digital skills, to enter into a workplace that gives them their foot in, and then they can shine on their own. And I think through this event, like, people also understood a lot more about our work, beyond the numbers. Right, it's about the individual stories. Last time we keep telling people like the youth journeys are very complex, it's ups and downs, but I think it's only when people hear and learn of these stories, then I think they really feel it.
11: So I always have this belief that you are constantly working towards a destination that is made for you. And how you get there is might be very different from others. I never believe that just because you have one setback, one very major change in your life makes you stop at where you are and that your journey ends there. I always believe that there will be a next paragraph, always a next section, like, okay, next paragraph, next chapter, and it's just navigating to that part might be very difficult and very, very isolating, very hard to see. And I think life is just about exploring all those different, the ugly parts, the hard parts, the pretty parts, everything.

0: 2, 1, Kita!
1: I think personally, it's just pretty awesome to kind of have shape and build this community of youths. We are people from all walks of life who kind of live and grow old together. And to kind of be there, be present ourselves, and also be there for each other. There's something very fulfilling in that, on a very like human connection level. And I think that's something that I really value.
2: Okay.

0: China's tech is changing the world, but in a male-dominated industry, there are women who are making their mark.
1: Callie, she's able to put all those things together in a highly data-driven culture.
2: For Tencent, for Michelle, this has really become the dominant operational mode.
3: Snowflake's reputation is built on not simply media hype.
0: How China's female tech leaders are transforming the way we play, create, and connect. Wednesday on CNA.
4: Of all our human emotions, perhaps the one that feels heaviest is guilt. From dark chapters in history to the present day.
5: The woman was screaming at us and telling us to help them.
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8: Even if I expose harmful activities to the environment, I feel this level of guilt as well.
9: Anything that you get access to as a woman, it's never a right, it's always a privilege, and then the guilt comes.
4: Watch The Asian Guilt Code, on demand at cna.asia.

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1: Headline news this hour. Clashes erupted between protesters and police in Paris after officers fired tear gas at demonstrators demanding the government improve France's education system. Tens of thousands took to the streets across the country. While many protests have been peaceful, some demonstrators started fires, damaged bus shelters and clashed with riot police. Thousands have been arrested and dozens wounded in recent days, with union, rights groups and students accusing authorities of using disproportionate force. The Prime Minister says violence will not be tolerated while denying that the government ordered police repression against demonstrators. India's election row spills onto the streets. Police briefly detaining opposition leader Rahul Gandhi and other lawmakers after they marched from Parliament to the Commission headquarters demanding the election chief quit over alleged voter roll irregularities. But Mr. Gandhi not backing down, saying that his party and other opposition groups will not call off their protests until Ganesh Kumar resigns. Mr. Kumar has been accused of manipulating electoral rolls during a nationwide revision, which the opposition alleges favours Prime Minister Narendra Modi and his ruling Bharatiya Janata Party. The Election Commission, Indian government and BJP have denied any wrongdoing. Singapore has referred 8 public officers to the police following a government review into property purchases near planned train stations. They were among 191 officers whose transactions were examined after the release of an academic paper last month. The paper raised concerns about whether some civil servants may have bought properties using non-public information. Coordinating Minister for Public Services Chan Chun Sing stresses that the referrals do not mean wrongdoing and has been established.
2: The integrity of the public service and the public's trust in it are fundamental. We therefore take allegations of misuse of official information seriously. But we must also proceed on the basis of evidence and due process. This is why we have examined the actual officers' transactions and available records. Where the facts disclose grounds for concern, we will refer them to the appropriate authorities. Where wrongdoing is established, we will act firmly.
1: And that is the latest from the CNA newsroom.

0: This is East Asia Tonight.
1: Good evening, I'm Grace Shin. Tonight's top stories from East Asia. South Korea says it's weighing options to force an apology from Pyongyang after a DMZ mine blast wounded three of its soldiers. It also wants the North to remove the mines. Seoul on alert following cyber attacks, with President Lee Jae-myung ordering a sweeping probe after hackers appear to use AI tools to target financial institutions. Okinawa's governor is set to press Tokyo to reduce the burden of U.S. military bases on the island after a Marine was arrested for the alleged robbery and murder of a local resident. Europe looks to sharpen its trade defenses as Germany and France push for a faster way to retaliate in a trade war.

0: Also tonight, China's one-person companies are on the rise, but artificial intelligence alone can only take them so far. We look at the new communities helping solo businesses to connect and to grow. Seoul says it's preparing a response to force Pyongyang to apologize a day after its investigation found that the mines that had injured three of its soldiers in the demilitarized zone were planted by North Korea. The defense ministry did not specify what measures will be taken, but it insists that the North must remove mines it planted south of the military demarcation line that separates the two Koreas. Seoul acknowledges there are differing views of this borderline, calling it a factor that's contributing to tensions, and has urged Pyongyang to come to the table to discuss the issue. The South's Unification Ministry reiterated its commitment to dialogue with the North, and the ministry says that it will keep seeking peaceful solutions to inter-Korean issues and that it will consider the next steps with other agencies, including the Defense Ministry. North Korea last week dismissed the South's demand for an apology, rejecting Seoul's, quote, groundless accusation that it was behind the blast in the DMZ. And CNA senior correspondent Im Yeon-suk joins us live from Seoul with the details. Yeon-suk, the defense ministry didn't offer any specifics, but what kind of measures will the South likely see? Is there any precedent we can refer to?
1: Well, it seems like the South Korean government is thinking of several options, but being very cautious in how it wants to handle this incident. Now, the South Korean soldiers have been hurt before from North Korean landmines, and the South Korea's defense ministry on the military side says that the first step is already underway, and that means that the troops have already begun clearing the mines inside the demilitarized zone itself, which the defense minister says is the first for the buffer zone, and that the South Korea's military will keep doing so if North Korea doesn't remove them themselves. Now, the local media also reported that South Korea is considering showcasing advanced weapons such as ballistic missiles and also stepping up surveillance along the borderline. Now, South Korea is also thinking of taking diplomatic steps, and that's, you know, within the United Nations. Let's hear what Foreign Minister Cho Hyun said in Parliament today over what measures South Korea is considering right now.
2: 안보리에 가면은 안보리 의장 성명이 있을 수 있고 그보다 더 강한 결의안 채택이 있을 수 있고 그냥 일방적인 서한을 보내는 것이 있고 효과를 생각해서 그것도 안 하는 것이 있습니다. 이 네 가지 방안을 다 두고 검토를 하고 있습니다.
1: Now, back in 2015, North Korean wooden box mines badly injured two South Korean soldiers. And at that time, South Korea sent a letter to Security Council President, which became an official record on the armistice violation. And also in 2010, after the sinking of South Korea's Cheonan ship, South Korea took this to the full council. Now, South Korea then also resumed loudspeaker broadcasts. But local reports here are saying that that is not being considered under this government because it does, in a way, clash with President Lee Jae-myung's policy of trying to reduce tension with North Korea and bring North Korea hopefully to the negotiating table. So we'll have to see what action South Korea takes, though at the moment it seems like, you know, it could be that UN letter, the military pressure on the ground that we're seeing from the defense ministry, and even perhaps an offer of border talks, but nothing is final at this moment.
0: Mm-hmm. And what's catching the eyes of many is that there's differing statements from both the defense and unification ministries. Is there a rift within the Lee administration on how to resolve this issue?
1: Well, you know, I think first of all, it is important to look at who the unification minister is right now. Now, Chung Dong-yong, the unification minister, is a very experienced figure when it comes to inter-Korean relations. He was the unification minister under President Noh Mi-hyun in 2004 and also in 2005. And then in June 2005, he traveled to Pyongyang as the presidential special envoy, and he also met with the North Korean leader then, Kim Jong-il, who's the father of the current leader, Kim Jong-un. Now, he was also involved in the period when the Kaesong Industrial Complex was being developed. And so Chung Dong-yong has this long history of advocating engagement and dialogue with North Korea, and in a way that that helps explain the language that we're hearing from the Unification Ministry and himself too, that South Korea should be breaking away from the cycle of confrontation and pursue a line-for-line approach through communication rather than this hardline approach towards North Korea. And so, you know, I wouldn't go as far as calling this a rift within the Lee Jae-myung administration at this stage, but clearly there is a difference in emphasis between the two ministries. Now, the defense ministry is looking at this primarily as a security issue, and it has concluded, you know, that North Korean landmines caused the explosion. And so now that raises the question of what South Korea should do in response to what it considers a violation of the armistice. Meanwhile, for the unification ministry, it is looking at this in the broader context of the government efforts to reduce tension and hopefully restore dialogue with Pyongyang. So, you know, I think it's better to say that there is this tension between deterrence and dialogue within the South Korean government's approach. But importantly, the unification ministry also said today that it will work closely with defense and other agencies and also consider the necessary measures based on that investigation. So, you know, out in public, they're not presenting two competing policies here in South Korea.
0: All right. Thanks for those updates. That was CNA senior correspondent Im Yun-suk reporting live from Seoul. And let's stay in South Korea, where officials have deemed Ukraine's apology for disclosing the transfer of North Korean prisoners of war as insufficient. Foreign Minister Cho Hyun told lawmakers that the message he received from his Ukrainian counterpart differed from Seoul's expectations. Mr. Cho added that firm measures will be taken, and that may include recalling South Korea's envoy to Ukraine. The foreign minister reiterated that there had been an agreement to keep the transfer confidential in order to protect the soldiers and their families who remain in North Korea. But Ukrainian President Volodymyr Zelensky revealed the move during his address to the United Nations General Assembly last month. His office then denied there was an understanding to keep the transfer private, although its foreign minister called the issue a diplomatic misunderstanding after South Korea demanded an official explanation as well as an apology. And South Korean President Lee Jae-myung has ordered a swift investigation into a series of cyber attacks on financial firms, warning of possible use of artificial intelligence in the hacks. The attacks exposed the personal data of thousands of customers at seven South Korean financial firms. Authorities found overlapping attacker IP addresses across several firms, pointing to possible links between the attacks. Traces reportedly show that Artex, a Chinese-developed AI-based penetration testing platform, was used in the attacks. But authorities have yet to officially confirm this. President Lee says the possible use of AI has caused public concern and called on authorities to focus on limiting the damage. Police have formed a 28-member team to investigate the attacks. President Lee says conventional responses are no longer enough and has called for stronger capabilities to detect and block attacks before they happen. He also wants South Korea to accelerate the development of AI tools specifically for cybersecurity. Japan, too, facing cybersecurity concerns after two major organizations were hit by attacks within days. Discount retailer Mr. Max says the personal data of up to 1.7 million customers may have been compromised after hackers accessed service for its app and online store. The information includes names, email addresses, and

0: and phone numbers. The retailer has blocked the route used to access its servers and is warning customers to be on alert for phishing and impersonation scams. Osaka Metropolitan University also says data on at least 130,000 students may have been exposed after a suspected ransomware attack knocked out hundreds of servers. Classes have been canceled through Thursday as the university works to restore its systems. The attacks come as Japanese authorities step up efforts to tackle international cybercrime. A 28-year-old Russian national has been handed over to German authorities after being detained in Osaka. He's suspected of being a key member of ransomware group Chilin. Chilin claimed responsibility for last year's cyber attack on beer giant Asahi, which caused widespread disruption to its operations. Okinawa's governor is taking his concerns over the arrest of a U.S. Marine directly to Japan's leader. Kenta Koja will meet Prime Minister Sanae Takaichi in Tokyo tomorrow, where he is expected to demand measures to reduce the burden of U.S. military bases on Okinawa. The move follows the arrest of 20-year-old Devin Jacob Ballard on suspicion of robbing and killing a 39-year-old woman at a hotel in Naha. Ballard, who is stationed at Futenma Air Station, has denied the allegations. And the case has renewed anger over crimes involving U.S. military personnel on the island. Mr. Koja has already summoned senior U.S. officials in Okinawa to lodge a protest. Mr. Koja says previous measures aimed at preventing crimes involving U.S. personnel have failed. Japan's defense minister, Shinjiro Koizumi, will also meet Mr. Koja tomorrow. Mr. Koizumi says he wants to hear the governor's concerns and consider measures to prevent a recurrence in consultation with the U.S. And earlier, Prime Minister Takaichi lodged a strong protest with Washington, demanding full cooperation with the investigation, tighter discipline among U.S. personnel, and measures to prevent similar incidents. Okinawa hosts the majority of U.S. military facilities in Japan, and the case has again put into focus long-standing tensions over the American military presence. The latest case has reopened a much bigger debate in Okinawa. Later this hour, we'll speak with an expert on whether attitudes towards U.S. military presence on the island are changing. But first, a short break. And after that, ahead on East Asia Tonight, AI has given Asia's growth outlook a boost. But the World Bank warns the boom could also be a vulnerability. Plus, Chinese AI champion Moonshot said to be heading toward an early 2027 IPO. That is after its valuation hit $50 billion.
1: People are crying and shouting, the flood is coming.
2: A mountain collapses. A wall of water tears through Nepal's valleys. It takes homes, roads, and lives. But in its wake, people step forward.
3: We Nepalese, we like to help each other.
4: This is the lesson needed. 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
8: Turning tofu profits into gold, 1 gram at a time. But what happens if the price of gold falls? Buying someone else's insurance policy, can it really pay off? 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
1: Welcome back. You're just in time for your business news with Olivia Marzucchi. Liv, Europe seems to be gearing up for tougher trade battles with China, right?
2: That's right, Grace. So Germany and France argue that the EU is too slow in responding and fight back on trade. And now they want the EU to develop a new legal arsenal. Germany and France are urging the European Union to adopt a new rapid action measure to strike back against countries that harm it, with China the likely focus. The proposal is contained in a letter to European Commission President Ursula von der Leyen. And while it stops short of naming China, it comes just days before the EU Trade Commissioner heads to Beijing to tackle trade frictions. The letter cites systemic market-distorting practices that threaten the bloc's economy and industrial base. And it says the proposed instrument could be deployed in a trade war. For example, if a country cuts off supplies of critical raw materials, it warns that the U.S. and China can retaliate faster and more robustly, while the EU's tools are, quote, not as effective. It also calls for urgent measures to address imports of chemicals and hybrid vehicles. And the World Bank is out with its latest report, raising its growth forecast for the East Asia and Pacific region, backed by a rise in AI-related exports. But it also cautioned against over-reliance on AI, warning that a potential pullback in global tech spending could pose risks to the region's growth. Now, the World Bank expects the region, which includes 23 economies, including China, Vietnam and Indonesia, to grow by 4.5% this year. That is up from its previous forecast of 4.2%. Growth is projected to ease in the following 2 years. The institution, however, warns that the expansion is highly dependent on AI-related manufacturing and products. It also highlights that the trade growth, excluding AI goods, has been relatively weak. By April this year, AI products accounted for more than 70% of export growth in Malaysia, Thailand, Vietnam, and the Philippines. Across a wider region, AI-related products made up more than half of total export growth in most countries. The report also highlighted the risks surrounding AI spending, noting that investment is outpacing demand. Global AI spending is projected to reach close to $3 trillion through to 2028. Of that, around $800 billion is expected to be financed through private credit. The report also cautions that recent interest rate hikes by central banks could tighten liquidity and weigh on AI spending. Chinese AI startup Moonshot is reportedly eyeing an IPO in Hong Kong early next year. That's after closing the final round of private fundraising at a valuation of about $50 billion. The AI Lab's planned IPO is one of the most highly anticipated deals in Hong Kong as AI-driven fundraising hits new records. Reports say that Moonshot is gauging investor interest and could raise up to $5 billion U.S. dollars. But tighter scrutiny of China's AI sector could complicate those plans. Regulators have reportedly opened a data security probe into AI firms DeepSeek and Moonshot, amid growing concerns over governance and safety. Moonshot gained global attention in July with KiMi K3, an open model that rivals leading platforms from OpenAI and Anthropic. And another Chinese AI startup is tapping investor interest to fund its ambitions. Reports say that DeepSeek is close to raising about $12 billion in its latest funding round, going beyond its target ahead of an IPO early next year. DeepSeek had initially sought about $8.5 billion, but investor demand exceeded expectation following the successful launch of its latest AI model, the V4 Flash. The final tally could approach $17 billion.

0: dollars. Chinese battery maker CATL and Tencent have committed among the largest amounts in the current funding round, which will close very soon. DeepSeek's funding sets the stage for one of the most highly anticipated Chinese market debuts in years. It has drawn enormous interest from would-be investors, and it is one of the few companies driving China's efforts to compete globally on AI. Now, Seagate and Toshiba are vying for TDK's Magnetic Heads business for hard disk drives. As the battle in the AI data center landscape heats up, Bloomberg reports say that Toshiba had initiated talks with TDK earlier this year, but Seagate proposed a higher offer for a few months later. The acquisition is expected to be worth as much as several billion dollars. TDK is the only independent maker of HDD magnetic recording heads, part of a hard drive that records and retrieves data. Both Seagate and Toshiba rely on TDK to cope with surges in demand for magnetic heads. Hard drive sales are booming as more people outsource general computing tasks to AI, requiring large volumes of data that need to be stored cheaply for a long time. Checking on shares of TDK today, it ended a strong day of trading, up almost 5%. China's convenience stores are losing customers as cheap, rapid delivery undermines sales. According to an industry report, nearly three-quarters of store chains surveyed reported fewer customers in the first half of this year. That is about double the 37% reporting declines in the first half of last year. Now, half of those chains surveyed reported lower sales, while only a quarter saw net profit rise. The pressure comes as China's instant delivery market booms. Its speed and affordability are driven in large part by a vast army of gig workers. Around 100 million people are estimated to work in the gig economy, including delivery riders and ride-hailing drivers. The instant delivery market is expected to exceed $149 billion this year, more than eight times its size in 2019. Now, convenience stores are trying to fight back by joining those same delivery platforms, but fewer than 40% of the surveyed operators offered instant delivery as of 2025. That raises pressure on chains to adapt as weaker foot traffic and sales weigh on a vast physical retail network. Japanese retailer Seven & i Holdings announced that it's fully closed its 7-Eleven outlets in India last month. All 31 stores in the country were operated by the retail arm of Indian conglomerate Reliance Industries. The move follows tightening competition from local retailers and a rising number of e-commerce platforms, making it difficult for 7-Eleven stores to turn over profit. 7&i struck a deal with Reliance in 2021, giving the Indian firm the rights to operate the 7-Eleven brand in the country. With the closure of all stores, the five-year agreement is also expected to come to an end. But the Japanese retailer shared some optimism on its long-term view for the Indian market, saying that it will look into other venues for building its business there. Meanwhile, another Japanese retailer, Lawson, says that it is eyeing the Indian market. It plans to open its first outlet in Mumbai next year. It also aims to expand to 100 stores across India by 2030, targeting the country's growing middle class. And Japanese government bond yields rose despite the coupon on new 10-year JGBs topping 3% for the first time in three decades. Bonds remain under selling pressure amid inflation worries from the prolonged Middle East conflict and concerns over Japan's fiscal outlook. The 10-year yield at the moment hovering at 3.098%. The 20-year note still trading just above its three-decade high, rather, of 3.99%. The five-year yield rising more than 2.5 basis points to about 2.388%. Now on to energy markets. Oil prices are pulling back as a resilient Middle Eastern crude exports and a G7 emergency stockpile release eased supply concerns. Still, lingering security risks in the region capped further losses. WTI trading at 87.90, Brent at $98 a barrel. Concerns over elevated prices and inflation risks have been sending bond yields to decade highs in recent weeks. Both the 10-year and 30-year U.S. Treasury notes have now pulled back after climbing to levels not seen since 2002. And that's all I have in business for you. Grace, back to you.
1: Thanks so much, Olivia, for those updates in business. Now, coming up on East Asia Tonight, an alleged killing puts the U.S. military presence in Okinawa back in the spotlight. Get insights into the long-running tensions between locals and American forces on the island.

0: biodiversity is booming, which is inviting for some local foragers and farmers who embrace edible wildlife.
1: We're the largest organic banana grower in Singapore.
2: This is a gem.
3: Amazing.
4: Yeah. So the mulberries are from the garden.
5: No, that's delicious.
6: Singapore is ramping up conservation efforts locally and across the region.
7: I really do love reptiles and finding out about them, so I really love my job.
8: The building must relate to the lives of the people.
9: 目前还是一直要创新一些新的东西，我也不希望是人家把我看作是80岁的人。
10: There are those who dare to be different, who have made their mark in Singapore and beyond.
1: You have such big dreams, you know, you want to change the world with your art.
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Thanks for joining us again here on East Asia Tonight, and here are the headlines we're following. North Korea warns of powerful counteraction should its territory be violated, as the South blames it for a landmine blast that wounded three of its soldiers. Seoul, meanwhile, weighs its next move, including how to force an apology from the North. South Korea also stepping up its fight against cyber attacks, with authorities launching a full-scale probe after hackers appear to have used AI tools in their attacks on some financial firms. And Okinawa's governor presses Japan to ease the island's burden of hosting U.S. bases after an American serviceman was arrested over an alleged murder. Okinawa takes up less than 1% of Japan's land area, yet it hosts about 70% of the land used exclusively by U.S. forces in the country. So how did Okinawa end up shouldering such a large share of America's military presence? Well, it goes back to the final months of World War II. U.S. forces invaded Okinawa in 1945 in one of the bloodiest battles of the Pacific War. After Japan surrendered, America occupied the country. But when the Allied occupation of mainland Japan ended in the year of 1952, Okinawa remained under American rule. As U.S. bases on the mainland were scaled back, more forces were moved to Okinawa. And the island stayed under U.S. administration for another 20 years, becoming a major American military hub in Asia. The bases remained even after Okinawa was returned to Japanese control in 1972. And over the decades, the U.S. military presence has become a source of friction. There have been regular complaints of aircraft noise, as well as accidents and crimes. Since Okinawa's return to Japan, police have recorded more than 6,400 criminal cases involving U.S. service members, civilian employees, and their dependents. Some of the most serious cases have repeatedly sparked public anger.

0: In 1995, the abduction and rape of a 12-year-old schoolgirl by three U.S. servicemen triggered mass protests and renewed calls to reduce the American military footprint. In 2016, the rape and murder of a 20-year-old woman sparked another wave of public outrage and protests. And now, the arrest of a U.S. Marine over the alleged robbery and killing of another Okinawan woman has once again brought those long-standing tensions back to the fore. For more analysis, we're now joined by Mark Davidson, adjunct assistant professor at Temple University's Japan campus. Professor Davidson, let's start with why the latest case involving the U.S. Marine brought long-standing tensions over the U.S. military presence in Okinawa back to the fore.
1: Thank you very much, Grace, for having me with you this evening. As you just pointed out, the history of the U.S. Presence in Okinawa is long, complicated, and complex. And the fact is that, as you mentioned, almost 70% of the U.S. military footprint in Japan is on less than 1% of Japan's territory. There was recently a gubernatorial election in Okinawa, in which for the first time in 12 years, a candidate backed by the national ruling Liberal Democratic Party became governor in support of the relocation of U.S. military facilities from Futenma Air Base to a new facility built in Hinoko. Previous Okinawan governors had rejected any move as implying a permanence of the U.S. presence in Okinawa. And the fact is that this latest case is especially heinous, and that a U.S. Service member was arrested and charged with the killing of an Okinawan woman has, of course, brought back to the surface long simmering tensions and resentment about the U.S. military presence on that island.
0: Right. And before we jump onto the topic of these long simmering tensions involving many arrests and criminal charges against a lot of U.S. military personnel there, why don't we talk about why Okinawa itself has so much burden when it comes to taking care of all this U.S. military personnel? Why has that burden remained so heavily concentrated there more than 50 years after Okinawa was returned to Japanese control?
1: Well, there are a number of reasons. And the fact is that Okinawa, to some extent, is a victim of the tyranny of geopolitics. It is the part of Japan positioned closest to a potential theater of conflict, the Taiwan Strait, the South China Sea. And the fact is that U.S. military personnel are in Japan at the invitation of the Japanese central government. The Japanese central government, in consultation with its treaty ally, the government of the United States, jointly, these two governments have determined that the most effective place for American military personnel to be forward deployed in Japan is in the Okinawan region. Additionally, as you pointed out, Okinawa was occupied by U.S. military for 20 years until 1972, after the time that Japan itself received its full sovereignty after the end of the Second World War. The U.S. military had bases and facilities, and it is the place where the U.S. military and Japanese military planners both believe troops should be concentrated to defend Japan in the case of a contingency in the region.
0: So based on their strategic location, they've been a victim of tyranny and geopolitics, but also a victim of repeated crimes and accidents involving U.S. personnel over the decades. And we've seen apologies, tighter rules, promises to resolve this issue. Nonetheless, why do you think those measures fail to resolve the underlying issue?
1: Right. Well, I think it's a natural human reaction. When a visible outsider is accused of a crime, particularly a heinous crime, like the murder of this young woman, that emotions come to the surface. The fact is that, by and large, discipline and order on U.S. military facilities in Okinawa has been pretty impressive over the years. Japanese officials themselves occasionally have said in public that the crime rate for U.S. military personnel forward deployed to Okinawa on a per capita basis is lower than the crime rate of the general population in Okinawa. This does not mean to excuse any illegal behavior. Even one crime is one crime too many committed by a U.S. service member in Okinawa. But the fact is that it is a natural reaction. But the relationship between Okinawa and

0: the Japanese mainland also plays a part in Okinawan's resentment against the U.S. military presence there. Okinawa was an independent kingdom, the Ryukyu Kingdom, for hundreds of years, forcibly brought into the Japanese Empire in 1879. Many Okinawans felt that their culture was denigrated. The Okinawan language was prohibited in Japanese public schools in Okinawa. As you mentioned earlier, the vicious and brutal Battle of Okinawa took place at near the end of the Second World War. Okinawans feel that they were kind of held up as sacrificial lambs to protect the Japanese mainland. And then on top of that Okinawa should be occupied for 20 years longer than mainland Japan. This has fed into a sense among many Okinawans that they're regarded as second-class citizens by their own central government in Tokyo. So to some extent, some of the resentment about the U.S. military presence there is actually resentment directed toward the central government in Tokyo for, in the view of many Okinawans, taking Okinawans for granted and seeing them as second-class citizens.
1: But I don't think they will be taken for granted this time around, especially with Kenta Koja being the first time in 12 years that Okinawa chose a governor who actually supports relocating the Futenma base within the prefecture, and also Sanae Takaichi calling for cooperation with Washington. How strained is Washington when it comes to this issue? Do you think there will be changes, and do you think Japan could push for a relocation?
0: Thank you. Yes. I can tell you, being a former U.S. government official myself, that the U.S. government takes extraordinarily seriously any allegation of any kind of wrongdoing on the part of any U.S. Service member in Japan or anywhere else in the world, for that matter. The Status of Forces Agreement, which exists underscoring or outlining out the legal status of U.S. military personnel in Japan, dates from 1960. Now it's been reinterpreted and revised over the years. After a couple of previous incidents, the two governments sat down and decided that in the case of alleged criminal behavior, if it's a heinous crime, such as the one that recently occurred in Okinawa, in this case, Okinawan or Japanese authorities would in fact be able to arrest and detain the U.S. service member and subject him or her to the normal course of Japanese justice. And that's exactly what has happened in this case. The system worked as it was supposed to. The Japanese authorities now have the suspect, and he is fully under the ambit of Japanese law and the Japanese legal system. And it is reasonable to think that the two governments will, in light of the most recent incident, sit down once again and try to decide whether or not the revised Status of Forces Agreement is working the way both parties would like it to work.
1: All right. Thank you so much for your insight, especially given that you were a former U.S. State Department official. A lot of insight and weight there. That was Mark Davison, Adjunct Assistant Professor at Temple University's Japan campus. Now, switching gears, Russia has warned of retaliation against Japan over its latest sanctions on Moscow. That is days after President Vladimir Putin spoke of the possibility of rebuilding strained diplomatic ties. Tokyo announced a fresh round of measures against Russia last week over its war in Ukraine, and they include restrictions targeting 35 vessels linked to Moscow's so-called shadow fleet, used to transport Russian oil and goods. Moscow condemned the move as unfriendly, warning of appropriate countermeasures in areas of importance to Japan. Russia has not said what those measures could involve, though. Tokyo is standing by its decision, saying its measures are taken in response to Russia's aggression against Ukraine and do not warrant criticism from Moscow. Let's head out for a short break, but coming up on East Asia Tonight, AI is helping entrepreneurs do more on their own. But in China, one-person companies are finding strength in numbers.
2: When I'm driving, I will tend to doze off.
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2: For decades, South Korea has been known for one thing.
3: 첫 번째 질문이 반등했어. 첫 질문이 되래. 저한테.
2: But in 2024, something changed.
4: 24년 내 이제 북한의 반등의 어떤 신호들이 보여져서.
2: South Korea's birth rates have risen steadily for two full years.
5: 저희의 정책들이 마구 쏟아지기는 했습니다.
2: Could South Korea finally be turning the tide on babies?
6: 누구나 그렇지만 논리적으로는 잃을 게 많잖아요.
2: Insight Thursday on CNA.
7: UN Chief Antonio Guterres has called for a permanent ceasefire in Gaza as the region prepares to mark 3 years since the October 7th Hamas attacks on Israel. Mr. Guterres also urged for a political path to what he describes as lasting peace in the region. The remarks coming nearly a year since an initial U.S. brokered peace plan was announced. It called for a ceasefire, the release of hostages and prisoners, as well as a phased Israeli withdrawal from the Palestinian territory. Key questions over the future of Gaza, including disarming Hamas and who'll govern, remain unresolved. The truce also not putting a complete curb on the Israeli strikes on the enclave. Blake Sifton, covering the story for CNA, tells us how there's been little progress to end the conflict in Gaza.
8: As the third anniversary of the October 7th attacks on Israel and the start of the war in Gaza approaches, there are few signs of progress despite a fragile ceasefire, and President Trump's Gaza peace plan has stalled. Gaza lies in ruin with no sign of reconstruction approaching, and a technocratic committee meant to govern the strip is still stuck in Egypt. In July, Hamas said it agreed to disarm as part of the peace plan and would surrender their weapons in stages as Israeli forces withdrew. But Israel said they will not withdraw at all until Hamas has been completely disarmed. Rather than withdraw, Israeli forces have expanded their control of Gaza since the ceasefire came into effect almost a year ago. At the time, Israeli forces were in control of some 53% of Gaza. They have since increased that control to at least 60% of the strip. Amid the stalemate, there have been calls in Israel to return to war in Gaza and reports that the military believes a renewed war is inevitable. In the meantime, and despite the ceasefire, the Israeli military has been carrying out near daily airstrikes in Gaza in recent months. They say they killed 70 militants in September, including 17 they allege participated in the October 7th attacks. Health authorities in Gaza say more than 1,400 people have been killed by Israeli forces since the ceasefire came into effect last October. As the Israeli government highlights the killings of people they say participated in October 7th, there are mounting reports that in the weeks leading up to the attacks, Prime Minister Netanyahu received warnings that Hamas was planning an attack from both the president of the UAE and the head of Egyptian intelligence. Protesters in Israel have been calling for a commission of inquiry into the failures that led to October 7th, and the families of victims are continuing to demand answers.
9: We have the families still waiting for answers, how it happened, why it happened, and we're waiting from the government to make the two investigation for that terrible day, for the massacre.
8: The Netanyahu government insists it will hold a government-run inquiry into the October 7th attacks, but calls for an independent inquiry continue to grow, and the demand will likely be a major issue for voters as Israel heads to the polls on October 27th. For CNA, I'm Blake Sifton in Tel Aviv.
7: OpenAI has apologized to Australia for breaches made by its AI agents as it faces a Senate hearing on the dangers of the technology. The highly anticipated appearance of OpenAI's chief strategy officer, Jason Kwan, in Sydney began with words of regret for the unintended incident.
10: I want to begin with an apology. During internal training and evaluation, our models accessed Australian government websites in ways they were not directed to. That should not have happened. We also should have handled our response better. We are sorry, and we know we have work to do to rebuild trust with the Australian people. We are committed to doing that work.
7: Mr. Kwan says OpenAI has tightened safeguards after the Hugging Face incident. He told Australian lawmakers the company has improved monitoring to detect unexpected internet access and paused some frontier model training. It will also notify affected parties faster.

0: and sooner, while also reviewing data going back to November 2025 for other potential incidents. Earlier, Anthropic told the inquiry it wants to partner with Australia to harness the potential of frontier AI and help the country become a hub where AI is not only used, but also developed safely. The company defended its own safety record when asked about the danger its models pose.
1: Reviewing hundreds of millions of transcripts, mostly with AI systems, we have not found any cases where it interacted with Australian government systems in some sort of like unauthorized way. We haven't found anything like this, and we have looked.
0: The issue of risks and safety of artificial intelligence taking center stage in Australia this week. The 4 days of hearings will also see industry experts and banks share their views on the rapidly developing technology. Representatives from copyright groups and artists will be pushing for answers around how AI's economic benefits can be fairly distributed. Representatives from Google and Microsoft are scheduled for this afternoon. OpenAI CEO Sam Altman and Anthropic chief Dario Amodei were sent written requests to appear at a Senate committee inquiry last week, but declined, citing short notice. OpenAI agents breached confidential files on Australia's health data portal in June. And on Friday, the company revealed its agents also gained access to fire statistics kept by New South Wales National Parks and Wildlife Service, which were not publicly available. The hearing comes as OpenAI seeks to make Australia a key hub outside its U.S. operations. Lawmakers, unions, and experts, though, are calling for greater assurances around its safety. That is, before rolling out the welcome mat. An influx of big tech data center investments has become one of the most volatile political issues in Australia. The country's abundant natural resources, vast space, and political stability have all drawn some $100 billion U.S. dollars towards AI and data center infrastructure. Natasha Gutierrez is tracking the story for CNA in Sydney, and she tells us what the hearings hope to uncover and what impact they could have.
2: OpenAI will face the hardest questions. There are three main lines of inquiry. First, how it happened. An OpenAI agent during an internal evaluation got around the block on the Medicare statistics portal and accessed non-public files. Senators want to know why the safeguards failed. Second, why it took so long to be reported. OpenAI didn't tell the government until September 10. That's almost 3 months after the breach on June 18. And the NSW fire data case is now the fifth Australian government system affected. OpenAI says it only found out on Tuesday and told NSW within days. Prime Minister Albanese has called the delay unacceptable. Some members of parliament have also expressed that they don't feel Australia can trust these companies, even if OpenAI has formally apologized. And third, what does it all mean for Australians? So the inquiry will also be looking at AI regulations in general. Google and Microsoft are expected to argue that overregulation would make Australia a less attractive place to invest. Google says existing laws already cover AI and that going alone risks isolating Australia from international standards. Copyright groups at the hearing are pushing for AI gains to flow to Australians and not just the companies building it. Now, do the CEO's absences weaken the hearing? Partly in optics, with Altman and Amodei's absence, there's no direct accountability moment, but OpenAI sending Kwan means the evidence goes on the public record either way. The real test is whether he gives straight answers or deflect. If he deflects, expect pressure to bring the CEOs back.
0: Meantime, AI is helping entrepreneurs in China build businesses with fewer people. And as so-called one-person companies, or OPCs, grow in number, communities designed specifically for them are springing up too. CNA's Rebecca Mateo finds out why in the second part of our three-part series on AI-powered firms.
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3: 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The longer-term idea is that even larger jobs could be broken up, allowing several OPCs to work together on a single project.
4: 在没有这个我们 OPC 社区的前提下，他们像散落的一个个体，他们可能本身的技术能力或者说产品能力是很强的，但是呢，没有好的推广渠道，没有太多的人看到他们在做什么，所以呢，他们很难去接到合适的订单。
5: 只要你在行动，带着洞察来找我。
3: Government-backed communities aren't the only ones betting on the OPC boom. Private networks are emerging too. Shanghai entrepreneur Karen Dai has run SoloNest since 2024, a paid community for selected aspiring OPC founders.
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3: For around $200, members get a year of access to workshops and sharing sessions, also introductions to potential collaborators and investors.
6: 他们要找一些专业的人才，他们要找一些专家，他们要找一些可能的合作伙伴，他们要问一些资源，都会来问我，就会给他们去做这个一个像个 bridge 的一个角色。其实艺人公司会成为一些企业不管是中厂还是大厂的外脑插件，我们可以直接组团去为企业去提供服务。那这个时候其实就得有一些角色能够拿到企业的订单。
3: That's where these communities come in. For OPCs, growing doesn't necessarily mean hiring more people. The company can stay small while the network around it expands. Rebecca Mateo, CNA, Beijing.
0: And Belgian particle physicist Francis Helsing has won this year's Nobel Prize in Physics. His work involved the discovery of tiny high-energy particles coming from deep space. Neutrinos unlock a new way to observe the universe. The mysterious ghost-like particles can pass through matter almost untouched and travel vast distances largely unchanged. This helps scientists to trace some of the most powerful sources of energy in the universe.Mr. Helsing's research into capturing neutrinos at the South Pole dates back all the way to the 1980s. His award is the second Nobel Prize to be announced this week in Stockholm after the prize in medicine. The Nobel Prizes for Chemistry and Literature will be announced later this week with the Peace Prize on Friday. And that wraps up this Tuesday's edition of East Asia Tonight. But don't forget headlines anytime at CNA.Asia, plus we're on Facebook and YouTube. Thanks for watching.

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1: From the corridors of power to the region's most remote corners, we'll break down the news driving some of the world's largest economies and explain why it matters.
0: On East Asia Tonight, with me, Otelli Edwards.

He was one of the most accomplished botanists of the 20th century, and one of the most controversial. It's World War II, 1942. The Japanese are invading Singapore. As people run for cover, E.J.H. Corner finds himself alone, fighting a different battle. He's trying to save the treasured collections of the Botanic Gardens and the museum before it's too late. But with the Japanese army at the island's doorstep, what price will he pay to see his mission succeed?

0: Singapore's World War II occupation has been well documented, but not every story has been told, including a little-known one of survival, secrecy, and science. It belongs to a botanist, Edward John Henry Corner, better known as E.J.H. Corner. Corner's journey begins in 1929, at the age of 23. When he arrives from London to take up a post at Singapore's Botanic Gardens.
1: E.J.H. Corner was the assistant director at the Singapore Botanic Gardens. He was an eminent mycologist, so he was very interested in fungi, but also in woody plants, in the ecology of swamp forests, in flowering plants in general. So he had very wide-ranging interests in tropical botany.
0: But Corner soon proves to be no ordinary botanist.
1: By all accounts, E.J.H. Corner was quite a character. We actually have lots of stories about him that sort of have been kept on in the garden for some time. One of the more popular stories about him is about his monkeys. Corner had some botanical monkeys, which were a type of pigtail macaques, which he trained to climb up trees and actually do the collections of samples from the tops of trees for him. He studied a lot of tropical trees, so it'd be very difficult to collect specimens, so he needed his monkeys to help.
2: They understood certain terms, like Malay terms on that one, this one, you know, ini itu, take this one, take that one. And that the monkeys would go up in the canopy of the trees, and he would, through various terms and directions on a chain, direct them on what to collect. And these monkeys became famous as kind of civil servants working for the government, making scientific collections. Maybe they weren't family members, but they were beloved pets.
0: While many botanists know of Corner's work with monkeys, others like researcher Dr. Nora Abdul Karim have uncovered a more interesting pursuit of his during the war in a book that few have read.
3: E.J.H. Corner wrote a book entitled The Marquis, A Tale of Sonanto. It's basically his take on the time that he worked in the Botanic Gardens during the Japanese occupation. What he did and what conspired during the war period, we didn't know until we started reading the book, The Marquis.
4: So Corner's book is certainly very different from other accounts of what was happening in Singapore during World War II, because Corner writes of his involvement and day-to-day working with Japanese administrators and scientists, which was of course not the case for many of the other accounts that were written by Europeans in POW camps. Because of this, Corner and his book have been seen to be rather controversial among some groups, particularly those who suffered during the war, who saw Corner as being a Japanese collaborator. The title of Corner's book, The Marquis of Sonanto, refers to the Marquis Tokugawa, who was put in charge of the museums and the gardens in Singapore during the war. And Sonanto, of course, refers to the Japanese name for Singapore during this period.
0: Long before being called Sonanto, E.J.H. Corner and other botanists are engaged in work that will shape their destinies during the war. Advancing science is seen as critical to the growth of the British Empire.
2: Botany was very important for colonial powers. Why were the Dutch and the British and other foreign powers in Southeast Asia? And it was primarily to trade or to obtain plants. This could be black pepper, cloves, nutmeg, even opium from India that would be taken to China for tea. So every imperial power had a botanic garden in order to identify plants, better understand them, and to think about how you could use them for profit. This was also very true in Singapore. So the Singapore Botanic Gardens was set up to identify plants.
0: In the early 20th century, work at the Botanic Gardens would help to drive Malaya's rubber boom. Known as the father of the rubber industry, director Henry Nicholas Ridley pioneered a sustainable method for harvesting rubber commercially. As a result, Malaya would become the major supplier of natural rubber to the world. Car tires, industrial cables, and more would all rely on this life-changing material. The other jewel in the crown was a repository of knowledge that had opened in 1874. The building, now known as the National Museum, was once called the Raffles Library and Museum and housed one of the region's earliest scientific collections.
4: The Raffles Museum at that time acted as a research outpost, and collectors as well as curators were actively involved with collecting animals from the region, preserving them and ensuring that they would be viable specimens for scientific research.
2: During the colonial era, scientists at both the Raffles Museum and at the Singapore Botanic Gardens would go on expeditions to gather unique species that had never been identified. This could range from birds to orchids to plants. Now, over time, literally hundreds of thousands, eventually millions of unique species were collected. And so both contained invaluable collections of numerous species from the region.
0: Meticulous in his work, E.J.H. Korner proves to be more than just a fungi expert and makes steady progress in documenting the vast forest landscapes of Malaya. But his unforgiving personality rubs others the wrong way. He reports to Richard Eric Holtham, an orchid expert who is mild-mannered and well-spoken. Despite their shared passion for plants, the two men will eventually not get along.
2: There was an arrogance to Korner. He was dismissive of others and impatient. He was eccentric. He was brilliant. He was all of the above.
0: In one incident, Director Holtham overlooks Korner by assigning a senior curator named Murray Henderson to take charge of things when he goes away. As Korner's son recalls, this created a huge problem.
5: Henderson was sat in Dr. Holtham's chair, and my father stumbled across him one morning, sort of, what are you doing there? You know, I'm the assistant director, what's happening? He didn't like Henderson because he wasn't, in his view, a competent scientist. So here grew a distrust and a dislike of Eric Holtham. My father could turn very quickly.
6: Precisely at dawn on September 1st, without warning, the German Wehrmacht rolled over the Polish border.
0: Meanwhile, by 1939, war breaks out in Europe. The Germans invade Poland, leaving the British no choice but to fight back. Another war is raging in Asia as well. In need of raw materials like coal and iron, Japan had invaded China a few years earlier. Now, to strike back against embargoes set up by the Americans and British, it prepares to conquer the rest of Southeast Asia.
7: Well, in Japanese war plans from 1941, when it looks like war with the Allies is inevitable in the minds of Japanese military planners, they're looking at the region and thinking about how they might control it. The Japanese were interested in Singapore because they envisioned it as a place from which they could manage the rest of Southeast Asia if their invasion of the region succeeded.
0: While the British had been anticipating a Japanese invasion for years, they also underestimate their military prowess. Blinded by racial arrogance, they dismiss the enemy as inferior.
8: Not much was known about the Japanese and what was happening in the Far East. So the British viewed Germany as a very significant threat. They viewed Italy as a significant threat. They were aware of the threat that Japan posed, their remilitarization of the Japanese, but they did not view it as significant threat as necessarily the Germans.
0: After bombing Pearl Harbor in December 1941, the Japanese invade Malaya and moved southward at lightning speed. Despite fierce resistance, the British, Australian, and Indian troops are overwhelmed and scramble to defend Fortress Singapore. Everyone has to be ready for war. Even E.J.H. Korner, who serves in the volunteer forces, waits to be called up to fight at any moment. But a twist of fate saves him.
2: As the Japanese are working their way down the peninsula, one of the monkeys, one bit and ripped the flesh of his forearm, and he spent several weeks in the hospital recovering.
4: And this injury was serious enough that he was excused from serving in the volunteer forces, which were involved with fighting the Japanese when they entered Singapore.
2: When he returned to the Botanic Gardens, there was uncertainty about what would happen when the Japanese took over. So what he did was he released most of the monkeys to the garden's jungle or to the forests. But for the one that had bitten him and ripped his forearm, and this was his best collecting monkey, he pulled out a gun and shot the monkey in the head, killing it. So on the eve of the Japanese invasion, Korner killed his number one research assistant, who was a monkey, and then the Japanese invaded.
9: On your next Asia First, world leaders, investors and industry executives gather at the Milken Institute's Asia Summit in Singapore. We'll take you on the ground where they address critical issues affecting the region as geopolitical tensions deepen and technology accelerates at an unprecedented pace.
10: People are crying and shouting, the flood is coming.
11: A mountain collapses. A wall of water tears through Nepal's valleys. It takes homes, roads, and lives. But in its wake, people step forward.
12: We Nepalese, we like to help each other.
13: This is the lesson need. In this worst condition, this is our duty, responsibility.
11: Communities are cut off, but volunteers adapt.
14: Drone say also new. I think this disaster crisis, ma say, a new technology. Learn new hope.
12: I'm happy that I can help, but it also eat me.
15: But humanity is inside here. I have to.
11: Nepal, the floods wake. 7th October, Wednesday.

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1: Turning tofu profits into gold, 1 gram at a time. 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On Money Mind, Wednesday on CNA.
2: CNA wins at the Cannes Corporate Media and TV Awards 2026 with 2 gold, 2 silver and the prestigious Blue Dolphin TV Network of the Year Award. 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
8: In February 1942, Singapore's future seems uncertain. With the Japanese advancing quickly, a silent desperation is brewing in the government, with things kept secret from most people.
9: Shenton Thomas, the governor, had told the military that there would be no evacuation, there should be no creation of fear among the civil populace. Why? Because trade and industry still had to go on. Material had to be shipped out to the empire that was needed for the war itself. Right until the second week of January, there were concerts going on in Singapore. People would be attending dances at the Raffles Hotel. Things would go on as per normal because the idea was to create the perception that it was business as usual, regardless of what was happening on the ground. And that is why the evacuation of Singapore became such a nightmare, because by the time they allowed civilians to evacuate, the Japanese had already controlled the seas surrounding Singapore. And of course, who was evacuated? Was it the civilian population of Singapore that was evacuated? No, it was the European population that was evacuated.
8: Among the evacuees is Frederick Chasen, the director of the Raffles Museum.
10: So even before the fall of Singapore, there were already fears that the tropical climate in Singapore was not suitable for the long-term preservation of specimens. Fearing that specimens would be lost during the war, we believe that Chasen actually took several important specimens of animals with him when he evacuated Singapore aboard the HMS Gyeongbi.
8: On 12 February 1942, Chasen, along with 300 others, boards the HMS Gyeongbi to escape to Java. That night, it set sail with 43 other vessels. But with Japanese planes and destroyers encircling them, most never reached their final destination.
9: All these vessels that sailed out of Singapore Harbour were shelled and bombed. And all these people died. So you did have a few ships that managed to escape, but the rest of them were completely destroyed.
10: Unfortunately for Chasen, he lost his life when the Gyeongbi was sunk, together with a large number of other evacuees from Singapore. We also believe that those specimens that he was carrying were also lost, because these specimens have not been accounted for after the war.
8: An estimated 3,000 to 4,000 people die trying to flee the war. The lucky ones managed to reach Java, India, or Australia.
9: The Japanese moved down the peninsula very quickly. By the 30th of January, they were in Johor Bahru. And within a week, the Japanese were at the gates of Singapore City itself. Air raids were occurring 2 to 3 times a day. Many were caught on the ground, and the destruction was absolutely horrendous. There was nowhere you could go to escape the bombing. It was literally the end of times.
8: In the chaos of the invasion, the Perak Museum in Malaysia is looted. And with time running out, Corner fears the worst for Singapore's precious museum and garden collections.
0: Corner and others had heard about the looting as the army moved down the Malay Peninsula. Of course, there was looting by the Japanese, there was looting by the civilian population as well. So museums are often looted because there's valuables in the museums.
8: That evening, before Japanese troops take over the city, Corner, along with other civil servants, seek refuge in the Fullerton building. But while most fear for their lives, Corner has only one thing on his mind.
11: How that night of doubt and sorrow passed, I cannot recall. I began pondering by what means the treasure houses of knowledge might be saved. Looting was the imminent danger. We had heard repeatedly how looters broke into buildings before the Japanese had gained control. How they smashed cupboards, safes, and boxes, scattering books and files into heaps or bonfires, slashing pitchers, and wrenching off taps to let the water run over books, papers, and carpets. I was thinking not just of the Botanical Gardens and Raffles Museum, but of the libraries at Raffles College, the College of Medicine, government offices, and the service they could render in the restoration of peace and order. Trophies would be carried off to Japan. The whole progress of science in the Malay Peninsula seemed doomed.
9: The 15th of February was absolutely surreal because the skies were completely black with smoke from the various oil tanks that the British had started burning to destroy, and you had all these demoralized troops walking the streets with guns but nothing else to do because there was nowhere further to retreat, and the civilian population was not to be seen. Everyone disappeared. The streets were literally filled with dogs, British troops, and abandoned cars.
8: The next day, a crazy idea comes to Corner's mind.
0: As he walked around the small area that he was in confined in, he comes to the conclusion that he needs to approach the Japanese military leaders to basically ensure that, you know, the collections, which he sees of universal value, that they are preserved.
12: According to E.J.H. Corner's own accounts, he approached Governor Sir Shenton Thomas and asked for his help writing a note, which he could then present to the Japanese authorities to preserve the scientific knowledge and the historic materials and the libraries of the colony.
11: Sir Shenton handed me the note and, with a twinkle in his eye, charged me to deliver it.
10: So with the note from Sir Shenton in hand, Corner went to the Japanese High Command to deliver the note, imploring them to conserve the collections of the gardens and the museum.
8: When Corner asks others to accompany him to see the Japanese, no one cares. But this does not stop him.
11: When the British civilians left Fullerton Building to parade for internment on the 17th of February, a feeling of stealth crept upon me. I locked the door in that upper room lest soldiers might come to round up deserters, and I peeped at the assembly through a small window. A long, straggling column walked eastwards. Rumor was to Changi Jail. That trudge must have been the saddest sight to Singapore, the saddest in its history. I waited in uncanny loneliness until that slavish scene was concluded.
8: With everyone gone, Corner heads to the Japanese headquarters at City Hall, alone.
11: I made my way to the street and tried to cross the river by the main bridge. A sentry barred my progress. I tried other traffic bridges with no more success.
8: At City Hall, a determined Corner manages to convince the Japanese soldiers to let him through. Inside, Corner finds Mr. Rayman, the president of the municipality, and explains his mission. Rayman then introduces him to the Japanese consul, Mr. Toyoda, who listens carefully and acknowledges.
13: A professor will be arriving from Saigon to take charge of scientific affairs. Please return tomorrow at 10 a.m.
8: Corner is then given an official pass and armband, which will allow him to move freely.
12: When the Japanese came in, they had put a lot of planning into the invasion, but less planning into the occupation itself. And they planned on doing it with a skeleton crew, essentially, of Japanese administrators, who would mostly rely on the same people working under the British colonial regime to run Malaya for them. After the British surrender, a couple British people who play critical roles in administration are kept on for a while, and local employees are basically ordered within a couple days to report to work. The Japanese administration could not have run without this because they simply did not have the people to govern a colonial territory as huge as Malaya or even a city as big as Singapore.
8: Things continue to be unpredictable. The next day, Corner meets the new head of the Gardens and Museum, volcanologist Hidezo Tanakadate. Related to one of Japan's most famous scientists, he had lectured in Italy and is fluent in English and other European languages. Corner calls him the professor.
12: Tanakadate Hidezo was operating in Vietnam in the immediate lead up to the occupation. And according to Corner's account of Tanakadate, he received a request from the Emperor of Japan himself to travel to Southeast Asia and make sure that scientific institutions, like the Museum of the Botanic Gardens, would be secured and not destroyed in the process of the invasion.
8: Tanakadate had seen the destruction of cultural assets by the Japanese in China and wanted to avoid the same happening here.
11: For some reason, the professor took a liking to me, almost paternal in its sincerity, and drew me out to explain my worries.
14: And when he met me, and I spoke to him about conservation and the museum gardens.
15: And he was thrilled.
14: He was thrilled. And so I spread his hand, great job. We conserve.
13: We must conserve.
16: Tanakadate Hidezo は非常に能弁だったようです。お話をするのが大好き。それで非常に身分の高い方から本当の庶民の方まで誰とでも気安くお話ができる人。
8: Like Corner, Tanakadate would also document his wartime role at the Gardens and Museum.
17: On February 20th at 9:30 a.m., I gathered all the gardeners and delivered a speech. I stood on the raised platform of sandbags in front of the dormitory entrance, with Hotam on my right, Kona on my left, saying, "From today, I'll be the director of Botanical Garden. Former director Hotam will assist me as a deputy director, and Kona will be my secretary. Anyone who does not obey my orders from now on will be severely punished." Later, I heard that Hotam had translated my speech to intimidate them, saying, "Anyone who does not obey my orders will be killed."
8: With no security, the risk of looting remains. With the professor's approval, Corner's immediate task with his colleague, William Birtwistle, is to put up signs to protect the collections and other office areas from intruders. The fighting had come dangerously close to the Botanic Gardens and had damaged some areas, as Tanakadate recalls.
17: "We began tending to the trees and orchids that were dying, and clean up bullets and firearms that has been discarded in the garden. This will likely take several weeks. Hotam used the gardeners to clear sandbags and filled in trenches. He reported finding the remains of two Australian soldiers killed in action by the pond, and buried them as well."
8: As things settle down, Corner, Holtam, and a few select botanists are given permission to carry on their research work at the gardens. William Birtwistle had been in charge of Singapore's fisheries and spoke Japanese. But now, with only a few staff left to conserve the collections, Birtwistle is enlisted to look after the Raffles Museum as well, with only his cat as company. Other personnel, however, would face a far grimmer fate.
18: So based on a report in the Gardens Bulletin, which is our Gardens periodical, about half or 49 of the outdoor staff got sent to the Siam-Burma Railway, and of those, 22 of them lost their lives.
0: With the Burma-Thailand Railway, it's basically necessary for the Japanese to link Thailand to Burma, where the front is. The Japanese, during wartime, recruited

0: Hundreds of thousands of local labourers, but also they used prisoners of war on the Burma-Thailand Railway. They did it in the most rapid period of time possible, but the death toll was just very high. People estimate that for local labourers, the death toll was well and truly over 100,000. For the POWs, it was in the tens of thousands.
1: Some of the garden staff, like Eric Holtham's lab assistant, J.L. Pastana, who served as volunteer soldiers, are also sent to Burma as prisoners of war. Corner 2 might have gone had he not been injured by his monkey. Fortunately, Pastana would survive. In Singapore, almost all European non-combatants had to stay in internment camps that were overcrowded and primitive. But the garden scientists did not, creating a unique situation.
0: Corner and Bolton and Bert Whistle, they stayed basically at the museum or they stayed at the gardens, but their conditions were certainly better than that being experienced by the civilian internees first at Changi Prison and then at Sime Road.
1: While Corner and his colleagues enjoy a greater freedom than their fellow Europeans for now, they're uncertain of how long it will last, with the shadow of the Japanese military constantly looming over them.
2: Right in a chaotic moment.
3: Midnight, later tonight here in Thailand, it's too little too late.
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0: China's tech is changing the world, but in a male-dominated industry, there are women who are making their mark.
1: Callie, she's able to put all those things together in a highly data-driven culture.
2: For Tencent, for Michelle, this has really become the dominant operational mode.
3: Northleaf's reputation is built on not simply media hype.
0: How China's female tech leaders are transforming the way we play, create, and connect. 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
4: For decades, South Korea has been known for one thing.
5: 첫 번째 질문이 반등했어. 첫 질문이었대. 저한테.
4: But in 2024, something changed.
6: 24년에 이제 북한의 반등의 어떤 신호들이 보여져서.
4: South Korea's birth rates have risen steadily for two full years.
7: 저희의 정책들이 마구 쏟아지기는 했습니다.
4: Could South Korea finally be turning the tide on babies?
8: 너무나 그렇지만 논리적으로는 잃을 게 많잖아요.
4: Insight Thursday on CNA.
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12: The conquest of Singapore was complete. Now called Shonanto.

0: or the light of the South Island, it is time for the Japanese to begin running the country. Amid the turbulent occupation, the renamed Shonan Gardens and Museum are an oasis of calm. A specialist on ferns, Holton was fascinated by how these plants adapted to environmental change and by what they revealed about the climate and health of the forest. Meanwhile, Connor continues to follow his passion, classifying fungi and trees. With much of Asia's flora and fauna still to be identified, he had embarked on a major survey before the war, taking several hundred pictures of Malaya's trees with his camera.
1: So this is the collection of glass lantern slides by E.G.H. Connor. The key images that he took is the rainforest trees that he found on the edges of villages or road. The images was used in some of his seminal publications, like the Wayside Trees of Malaya, and also his intensive study of freshwater swamp forest vegetation habitat for Johor and Singapore. It's early images that was captured of our region's forested areas. It was written in a scientific manner, but not too technical, so people could read it and identify the collections that they see while they're doing drives, long drives into Malaya.
2: So there was a very tall tree, Mae Changi, which was actually identified by Connor to have been a specimen of a sapateer. So this prominent tree had a superstition attached to it in that something bad would befall Singapore if it was ever cut down. And this became a self-fulfilling prophecy. There were fears that the Japanese would actually use this tree to range their guns. And because of that, the tree was actually blown up by the British. And Singapore did fall to the Japanese.
0: Covering nearly 1,000 species, Connor's Wayside Trees of Malaya became his landmark work. And rumor has it was given as a gift to the Japanese Emperor Hirohito, an avid botanist himself. Over the next 6 months, Professor Tanaka Date takes Connor under his wing as his personal assistant and advisor. Consulting Connor on several matters, he would even invite him to stay at his home near the gardens from time to time. Bonding over a common love of science, they get along well until one fateful day.
2: Connor, Holton, and Bert Whistle were, of course, not the only British scientists or academics around. There were many who were still at their posts when the Japanese entered Singapore. Carl Gibson Hill was a medical doctor who was put in charge of the Raffles Museum just before the fall of Singapore. He was a very avid collector and photographer of birds. And unfortunately for Gibson Hill, his interaction with the Japanese did not go so well.
3: So one day, Corno and Professor Tanadate go into the museum and library and they find Gibson Hill lounging around, basically just being insolent generally.
4: The professor did not smoke and disliked, as did many Japanese, what he called red hair. The professor's dismay flared into anger. He pulled a revolver from his pocket, waved it at the astonished Gibson Hill, who began to laugh. And he said, "Stand up. I have shot Chinese for less than this." The professor was troubled. He decided that Gibson Hill must be interned. Then he turned to me and said, "And you will go too." My blood ran cold.
3: Tanaka Date gives instructions to both Horner and Gibson Hill that they're both to be interned for such insolent behavior shown by Gibson Hill.
0: Left with no choice, Connor assigns his duties to other staff and prepares to leave the gardens the next day. But in the morning, he gets a visit. The professor tells him to stay put and not join Gibson Hill at the museum.
3: Tanadate says to Connor that he never intended to turn him anyway. It was just probably a charade to make sure that the British, you know, who were interned, didn't think that Connor was collaborating with the Japanese scientists as much.
0: Exiled but unbowed, Gibson Hill will turn out to be more resourceful than expected.
2: During this period, while in the camp, he, together with other internees, actually set up various natural history research groups. And together, they would conduct lectures and they would watch birds from inside the camp. And one of the outputs of this was a bird book written by Guy Charles Murdoch. And this was made using paper that was

0: Nolan and a smuggled typewriter. This was a very remarkable thing.
1: Gibson Hill would eventually return after the war to run the museum. But because of the incident, rumors soon spread about Corner's loyalties and why he was spared. This shadow will hang over him for the entire war.
2: I think Japan looked very positively on the British. They aspired towards the kind of lifestyle that existed in the UK. But the problem was that when it came to militarization, they needed natural resources from Southeast Asia. And the British were the ones who were controlling it and starving them of these natural resources. So although there was a tendency to admire the British, the reality became that the British were the ones stopping the Japanese from progressing, stopping them from being able to build their empire. As a result, the British then became a threat, a race that they respected, but a threat nonetheless.
3: When we're looking at these scientists, both British and Japanese, in World War II, I think we need to keep a couple things in mind. First, they see themselves as part of this universalistic project of furthering humanity's scientific knowledge. And so I think that this provides an opportunity for people like Corner and Tanaka Date to relate to each other, seeing themselves as both dedicated to a project for all of humankind to increase scientific knowledge. But at the same time, let's not deny that these scientists also support their various empires. Many of these scientists were patriots. They thought that it was a good thing that the Japanese Empire was expanding its influence in the world and how they are contributing to their empire's role in the global stage through science.
1: Despite invading Asia, many Japanese believe that a brighter future lay ahead, including even Tanaka Date himself.
4: The time will come when we cooperate and exert our cultural power for the welfare of all humanity. And I hope that this time will come soon. We will ensure that both friend and foe fully understand this divine will.
1: But in spite of the good relationship, it turns out that Tanaka Date's term in the gardens will not last. A more powerful figure from a Japanese warlord family will soon arrive to take over.
5: People are crying and shouting, the flood is coming.
6: A mountain collapses. A wall of water tears through Nepal's valleys. It takes homes, roads, and lives. But in its wake, people step forward.
7: We Nepalese, we like to help each other.
8: This is the lesson needed. In this worst condition, this is our duty, responsibility.
6: Communities are cut off, but volunteers adapt.
9: Drone is a new disaster crisis, a new technology, a new hope.
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6: Nepal, the floods wake. 7th October, Wednesday on CNA.
11: Turning tofu profits into gold, 1 gram at a time. But what happens if the price of gold falls? Buying someone else's insurance policy, can it really pay off? Plus, is giving up his car saving him $2,000 a month? On Money Mind, Wednesday on CNA.
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14: When I'm driving, I will tend to doze off.
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13: Six tired Singaporeans meet digital medicine expert Professor Dean Ho to learn what's draining their energy.
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9: What the f***?
13: Tracking their bodies day by day, they'll

0: As the months go by, Korna and Tanakadate's relationship becomes closer. But Korna remains ever vigilant about being watched by Japanese spies. He and his colleagues are called enemy aliens. They wear a pass that enables them to move around more freely compared to other European internees. But it was a gray area.
1: The enemy alien badge didn't guarantee sentries not harming you and harassing you. Of course, the sentries did respect the badge. If they were doing anything that was in the minds of the Japanese sentries, they were in trouble. And Korna mentions this when, you know, because the manuscripts, to some extent have been, kind of divided up and taken to safe places, they were very reluctant to actually be seen in broad daylight taking stuff out of a house, because this could be seen as looting. And the Japanese tended to, basically, in the classic case, shoot looters without really engaging in much interrogation. It was safer for many people to stay in your house, but people had to work. They took the risk when it came to the Botanic Gardens.
0: In mid-1942, four soldiers are caught trying to escape from Changi Prison. This leads the Japanese to demand that all POWs and internees sign a no-escape pledge that threatens severe retribution or death for any escape attempt. The prisoners protest as it contravenes their right to escape without further punishment under the Geneva Convention. Ignoring this, the Japanese execute the escapees as a warning and subject 17,000 POWs to appalling conditions until they sign. When confronted with a similar pledge, other civilian internees also refuse to sign. But Korna and his colleagues decide to comply, as they feel that it is futile to do otherwise.
2: We knew that if it came to any emergency, the Japanese would pay an attention. But if we didn't sign,
3: there would be trouble.
2: Yeah. Big trouble. All the work we'd done
3: would be crushed.
2: And so we signed it.
0: By doing so, however, Korna has unwittingly opened up a Pandora's box.
4: On Saturday, November the 14th, a plainclothes officer came from the Japanese military police to the museum, and I was ordered to accompany the officer to the headquarters to answer questions.
1: Korna is asked by the Kempeitai to come down to the YMCA, which is the headquarters of the Kempeitai, the military police. So this is interesting because the Kempeitai just want to simply know, why Korna is prepared to sign the no escape clause and the camp, is not prepared.
0: Located just across the museum, the Kempeitai's interrogations at the YMCA were notorious.
4: The YMCA was a torture house when shrieks of anguish would drive the museum staff from work at that end of the building. We well knew of it, and the Japanese themselves feared it.
0: For 2 hours, the Kempeitai probe Korna. He answers the best he can, but no one knows where the interview is going.
4: We were asked various questions until the officer came to the point. He asked if I knew why the other internees, employed by the municipality, had refused to sign.
5: We wish to help the British. What more can we do to help them?
1: Tanakadate doesn't even know this meeting's occurring until the last moment, and then he rushes in and grabs Korna out of the Kempeitai's headquarters and says to him, basically, as he's taking him out of the building, don't ever do this again because you'll get me in trouble. Because they're both collaborating with each other, so they're bound together, actually, in a way that perhaps no other group of people are.
0: Their familiarity does not go unnoticed, and after 8 months, Tanakadate is removed from his posts at the museum, library, and botanic gardens.
1: In September 42, Tanakadate has to go back to Japan because there's suspicions about him being too pro-European. Korna talks a bit about this, and actually he said that Tanakadate was accused by the Japanese of being too pro-European, whereas Korna was accused by the Europeans of being too pro-Japanese.
0: The Botanic Gardens and Raffles Museum are now taken over by a royal figure, the Marquis Yoshichika Tokugawa. Heralding from the Tokugawa shogunate that ruled Japan for 300 years, he is the highest rank

0: ranking official to advise the new military and civilian government in Singapore.
1: Marquis Tokugawa is a very interesting character. In one way, it's unusual for such a high-profiled member of the aristocracy and related to the emperor to come to Singapore to be president of the Botanic Gardens and the Raffles Museum and Library. But he had come to Singapore before, and he had the confidence of the sultans. He can speak Malay, but you know, nothing really explains for sure why the Tokugawa is here. It is, you know, likely that perhaps, you know, Japan envisaged Malaya and Singapore as one of its, you know, prized colonies to have the Tokugawa here.
0: Tokugawa was a colorful character. Long before the war, he found fame as a tiger hunter in Malaya and led expeditions into Java. In Japan, he had started a botanical institute to study forests and an art museum.
2: We met, I think I vowed, and I shook hands. And then I saw in his eyes a kind of friendship which warmed my heart greatly, because I saw here was a very, very influential person. I came away with a feeling of great relief that somebody like that will be on our side in conservation.
0: As with Tanaka Date before him, Corner and his colleagues are treated well, and he serves the Marquis as his personal aide. On a few occasions, Tokugawa even brings Corner along to visit the Sultan of Johor, but he has no idea why.
3: Tokugawa has a much bigger role than just as the sort of head of the Japanese Botanic Gardens and Museum here. He is involved in these politics that Corner doesn't always seem totally aware of. Some of the anecdotes in Corner's book about, say, going to Johor to the Sultan's palace, for instance, hint at this deeper political role that Tokugawa is playing beyond just being a scientist based here.
0: Unknown to Corner, Tokugawa harbors grand ambitions for Malaya. Working with the sultans, the prize is to secure much-needed resources like tin, iron, and rubber for the Japanese Empire. In the 1920s, Japanese pioneers like Ishihara Koichiro had already started successful mining operations in Johor, and Tokugawa wanted to take this further.
4: Tokugawa Ishihara's interest in the Nampo is Ishihara Kozan. これがうまくいっていると、サルタンともうまくいっていて、サルタンの収入もなっていると、こういうつながりをやれば日本と東南アジアが仲良くやっていけるだろうというのがもともとの考えです。で、戦争が始まってしまうと、でもそう簡単ではないですね。
3: Another important thing about Tokugawa is that we have a lot of our records from the war because of him. He goes back to Japan in 1944 as things are going much worse for the Japanese, but he brings a lot of his private papers with him, including, for instance, the top secret monthly reports for the highest levels of the Japanese military administration, which he is receiving as this very important civilian advisor to the Malayan military administration. He brings them home and keeps them in his records, and so they are not destroyed at the end of the war. And the reason we have some of these top secret records of the Japanese administration are because he kept them.
4: アメリカの公文書館で資料を調査しているときに、なんと徳川義親さんのですね、日記の原本が見つかったと。これはいろんな大発見でして、で結局全部コピーして日本に持って帰ってきて、で僕はそれを見て必要なところだけピックアップして書いたのが、その徳川義親の15年戦争という本で紹介しました。徳川さんの日記断片的なんですけども、毎日誰が来たとか誰と会ったとかっていう、1942年から44年のシンガポール時代の日記は残されていました。
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0: Despite his best efforts, Tokugawa's

0: lofty vision will ultimately fail to materialize as the new Japanese government struggles to win the hearts and minds of the locals. And though Corner is treated relatively well by the Japanese, even he harbors thoughts of a better life elsewhere. In 1942, he escorts two Japanese officers to visit a pineapple plantation in Johor. During the trip, Corner fantasizes about a different outcome.
1: Shortly beyond, there stretched to the horizon a marvelous field of uncut pineapples, where wave after wave of gold and orange heads stretched into the distance. It astounded my companions. Hironaga and Kondo jumped out of the car, drew their swords, slashed off the heads of pineapples, sliced them up, laid their swords on the ground, and began the feast. I stood and watched when a ferocious thought entered my head. Is this where I take up those swords, strike off their heads, and make for the distant forest and burn?
2: Corner, like many of the people at that time, had lots of dreams and fantasies because life was bad. The idea that he did have this kind of dream about escaping or the desire to escape or whatever. Of course, it's completely unrealistic. Any European moving around, you know, in Singapore or Malaya, you know, ran a high risk, actually. Most likely, you know, there were people who would actually, you know, turn them in rather than help them. So only if he made his way to the resistance could he realistically have escaped. There were a lot of escapes in early 42, but most of them failed anyway.
0: With his brief dream of fleeing Singapore over, Corner returns to the stark reality of his job at the gardens. Whether his dedication to science and protecting the collections will be enough to guarantee his safety and that of his colleagues, no one knows. Under the Japanese, the situation remains highly fraught, and anything can happen.

0: When a city falls in World War II, what is worth saving?
1: Looting was the imminent danger. The whole progress of science in the Malay Peninsula seemed doomed.
2: Connor, as a scientist, is a very eminent botanist. He worked in the Botanic Gardens during the Japanese occupation.
0: But saving the collections means doing the unthinkable, working with the enemy.
3: Connor went to the Japanese High Command, imploring them to conserve the collections of the gardens and the museum.
0: British botanists and Japanese scientists, two opposing sides, must come together in wartime.
4: Juan Coriba became director of the gardens. He allowed Holcomb and Connor to continue doing their important research work.
0: But when does cooperation become a betrayal of trust?
5: Corner and his fellow scientists experience the sense of fear that is shared by many people living in Singapore at the time.
0: Watch War at the Gardens on demand at cna.asia.
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11: This is one of the rarest salt varieties in the world, and it goes by a rather peculiar name, dinosaur egg. This is Bohol, an island in the Philippines where the unique salt is made. To locals, it's called Asin Tibuok, which means whole salt in Tagalog. Making Asin Tibuok starts with coconut husks. Exposed to seawater for months,

They are cut, dried, and burned over several days to produce mineral-rich ash. The ash is placed in a funnel lined with palm leaves. Acting as a filter, more seawater is poured through it to extract a highly concentrated brine. The brine is poured into clay pots set over fire. Over 4 to 6 hours, the liquid evaporates, leaving crystallized salt. As the pots crack under pressure, the salt beneath reveals its egg-shaped form, hence its unusual nickname.

0: This is Singapore Tonight.
1: Good evening, I'm Paul Tseng. Tonight's top story is 8 public officers referred to the police following a review into property purchases near planned MRT stations. 191 officers had their transactions examined. Employees who can afford retrenchment benefits but don't pay them may be taken to task. Authorities are reviewing measures to support workers amid signs of a softening labour market. Hotel rates soar as Singapore gears up for a bumper week of Formula One and MICE events, but the haze is threatening to dampen the buzz. New laws will be introduced to enforce tougher punishment for scam offenders, including young people. It is set to strong signal to deter would-be offenders. Also tonight, easing the transition from hospital to home. Intensive care patients to get extra support as they continue their recovery after discharge.

0: And in your Asia business update, Singapore Mall setting up an energy hub on Pulau Tekong to meet the country's growing energy needs. Plus, new limits on what retail investors can buy from major banks as Singapore moves to protect the wider economy from banking shocks. Singapore has referred 8 public officers to the police following a government review into property purchases near planned train stations. They were among 191 officers whose transactions were examined after the release of an academic paper last month. The paper raised concerns about whether some civil servants may have bought properties using non-public information. Sabrina Ng reports.
1: Following the academic paper's release, the government carried out its own checks using official records into purchases of homes near train lines. The paper had focused on property purchases between 2007 and 2011, but the government's review was extended to 2014 in what it calls a precaution, as more MRT station locations continued to be announced after 2011. For each transaction, the review looked at the officer's role at the time and whether the officer had access to relevant non-public information. It also considered the timing and circumstances of the purchases. 8 cases were singled out for further examination.
2: This could be due to the specific circumstances surrounding the purchase or that we currently do not have adequate information to exclude the cases from further review. We have referred these cases to the police. Let me emphasize that a referral does not mean that wrongdoing has been established. The police will look into the facts independently and due process will be followed.
1: Public officers are already barred from using information obtained through their work for their own benefit or that of others. Those with relevant non-public information must also seek approval for personal transactions. MPs questioned if safeguards should go further.
3: Has the government identified other avenues for public officers to make other investments related to sensitive government information?
2: Be it property or any other transactions that pertain or may involve sensitive information, we take them all in the same spirit, which is that no officers should use any non-public information for their personal gain, whether is it financial transaction, property transactions, or otherwise.
4: Has the PSD considered requiring such declarations to extend?

0: extend to properties acquired by the public officer's parents and financially independent children?
1: I think we need to find a balance. The key point is whether anyone has used non-public information for personal gain. It doesn't matter whether it is your immediate spouse, immediate family members, or your extended family. It is still wrong.
2: At the extent of civil servant having properties, whether it's 1, 2, 3, 4, 5, I think that's a red flag.
1: I think we also have to be fair to the public officers. They have legitimate housing needs. They have legitimate needs to make investments and manage their own finances. The fact that they buy properties itself is not a red flag. The red flag is unless you have assets that are way beyond what your financial means or your income allow you to have.
3: Mr. Chan says the government's review will be completed as soon as possible and relevant findings will be published in full. Any changes to existing safeguards will also depend on what the review finds.
4: CNA has contacted the Police and Public Services Division for more information on details of the 8 public officers and scope of investigations. One expert says checks on transactions made by public officers should be risk-based rather than applied across the board. He also believes greater scrutiny should be placed on officers who have access to information that could affect the value of assets.
5: The important point here is proportionality. We should distinguish between an officer who has routine access to public information and someone who has more direct access to information that's capable of materially affecting asset values. And perhaps we might think that the second group justifies more scrutiny. What I would hope for, though, is clarity. If the review finds actual misuse of confidential information, then it should be addressed under the framework that is already in place.
4: The Manpower Ministry is considering action against employers who do not pay retrenchment benefits but can't afford to. It will also work with tripartite partners on providing clearer guidance as to what counts as retrenchment. These are among measures being reviewed to support workers amid signs of a softening labour market. Jermaine Wong reports.
6: Singapore's recent labour figures showed higher retrenchments and fewer laid-off workers finding jobs within 6 months. But over a longer period, Acting Manpower Minister Jasmine Lau says the picture is more stable. The proportion returning to work within 2 years has remained broadly unchanged from previous quarters. Ms Lau also says it's unclear whether the high retrenchments were driven by AI.
7: MOM's surveys indicate that only a small minority of firms adopting AI have reduced headcounts, while more are creating new roles or redesigning jobs.
6: The latest figures have prompted questions in Parliament over whether existing support is enough.
8: What kind of safeguards are there for workers in non-unionised companies to ensure that the tripartite advisory is meaningfully adhered to, particularly as we wait for the changes to the Employment Act? Specifically for employers who have financial means to pay but is legally not obliged to do so.
7: One option we are considering is to take administrative action against employers who do not pay retrenchment benefits in egregious cases where an employer has the financial ability to pay but refuses to, despite repeated engagements and warnings. The tripartite partners are aware of the need to balance strengthening worker protections with maintaining reasonable business costs.
6: According to 2025 data, she says 12% of employers did not pay retrenchment benefits and that a fifth attributed it to financial difficulties. The government is considering bringing forward the mandatory retrenchment notification period so affected workers can get help earlier. Questions were also raised over the changing nature of re-employment.
9: Does the ministry look beyond just the job placement rates to indicators such as wage recovery, occupational downgrading, and whether the next employment is a fixed term, is a contract, a permanent offer, or even self-employment?
7: We will take note of the point around models of employment which are rapidly changing, whether they are moving from full-time jobs into contract roles or contract for service, and that is something quite important because the benefits and support that they may receive through contracts of service may be quite different.
6: Ms Lau says more must also be done to help older workers stay employable, as reskilling alone may not be enough to protect them from future displacement.
3: Her ministry will work with employers on age-inclusive hiring practices and with the tripartite workgroup on senior employment. The review of the Employment Act and its recommendations are expected by the end of the year.
4: New laws will be tabled to ensure youths involved in scam face tougher sentences. The proposed changes will also reinforce deterrent sentences for scammers and those who facilitate scams. This follows a High Court ruling that rehabilitation should generally come first when sentencing young offenders. Responding to questions on the topic in Parliament, Senior Minister K. Shanmugam says the legislation will send a strong signal to would-be offenders given the scale of Singapore's scam problem.
1: If we are lenient towards scammers and those who facilitate scams, many more Singaporeans will fall victim, including senior citizens who may lose their entire life savings. And if young offenders are being treated more leniently simply because of their age, you can be sure that scam syndicates will have every incentive to recruit more young people as mules. We cannot and will not allow this to happen.
4: More than 1,000 youths were investigated in connection with scam reports last year. Current sentencing guidelines generally recommend imprisonment or reformative training for scam offenders below 21, except those dealt with by the youth court. The government says rehabilitation remains important for young offenders, but deterrence and prevention should carry greater weight for scam-related offences. It is also considering whether youths given conditional warnings should undergo structured training on scam awareness and financial literacy. Police are already working with schools and parents to warn young people against handing over their bank accounts, SIM cards or SingPass details.
1: Young people may be attracted by the promise of quick money. They may be misled by purported job offers. They may be influenced by peers. Or they may be approached through social media. Some may not fully appreciate that their actions can enable serious criminal activity. Criminal syndicates exploit precisely this combination of inexperience, financial temptation, and digital exposure.
4: One lawyer tells CNA the proposed changes could make it harder for young scam offenders to receive probation. They could also exclude probation as a sentencing option altogether. He says there is precedent in Singapore for Parliament to change legislation when a court interpretation does not achieve the intended outcome. The courts would still have discretion, but only within the limits set by Parliament.
10: Parliament prescribes a sentencing range. And that range is, of course, meant to take into account sort of the different factual scenarios and the differences in culpability between offenders. And it's up to the courts to then apply the full sentencing range to the cases that appear before the courts and in coming to a decision.
4: And still ahead, more on other topics addressed in Parliament, including a pay raise for the President, Speaker and Deputy Speakers. How much will they be getting? Plus, when will the noisiest and dustiest works on North-South Corridor finally be over? Stay with us.

0: The first thing in the morning as Asia wakes up to a new day. Get up to speed with major events shaping lives in the region and other parts of the world.
1: Putting things in perspective with eye-opening reports and expert analysis as a new era of global politics breeds power struggles and shifting alliances.
0: We get to the heart of the matter and take stock of the issues you're invested in with on-the-ground reports and wall-to-wall coverage. But viewing it all from a regional lens because we put Asia first.
2: People are crying and shouting, the flood is coming.
3: A mountain collapses. A wall of water tears through Nepal's valleys. It takes homes, roads, and lives. But in its wake, people step forward.
4: We Nepalese, we like to help each other.
5: This is the lesson need. In this worst condition, this is our duty, responsibility.
3: Communities are cut off, but volunteers adapt.
6: Drones are new. In this disaster crisis, we have new technology, new hope.
4: I'm happy that I can help, but it also eats me.
2: But humanity is inside here. I have to.
3: Nepal, the floods wake. 7th October, Wednesday on CNA.
7: Turning tofu profits into gold, 1 gram at a time. But what happens if the price of gold falls? Buying someone else's insurance policy, can it really pay off? Plus, is giving up his car saving him $2,000 a month? On Money Mind, Wednesday on CNA.

0: Questions of what exactly qualifies as an AI expenditure for businesses were raised during a debate in Parliament. These relate to changes in Singapore's income tax laws. Several MPs were seeking clarifications on the new bill before it was passed into law. It will allow companies to claim enhanced tax deductions on expenses in adopting artificial intelligence. One MP questioned how much firms can claim when AI features are bundled into ordinary business software and are not separately priced. Currently, the law provides the inclusion of subscriptions or licenses for AI systems and services such as AI consultancy, development and training. MPs also question why firms cannot opt for a cash payout instead of a tax deduction. It's an option some MPs say could provide more immediate support to smaller firms with limited taxable profits.
1: There is a cash payout option for existing qualifying activities under the scheme which businesses can opt for in lieu of tax deductions. These activities are, however, more tightly scoped to minimize spurious or fraudulent claims. However, for AI activities, we wanted to give more flexibility in the first instance and allow businesses to claim for a broader range of expenditures without the need for pre-approval. Hence, we decided not to provide a cash payout option for now.
0: Retail investors will be restricted from buying certain bank products that could lose their full value. This as Parliament passed a bill requiring major banks to hold a minimum pool of funds to absorb losses. The aim is to prevent problems at the major bank from spreading to the wider economy.
2: These are effectively debt instruments issued by our banks that contain bail-in clauses, allowing a write-down if MAS has assessed that the bank has failed or is likely to fail. And these instruments differ from traditional investment products because they are designed to primarily absorb losses during bad times.
0: The new law also includes safeguards against money being used to fund weapons of mass destruction. MPs also raised concerns about how the new requirements will be implemented, including whether it could affect the funding and capital structure for banks.
3: If institutions need to issue additional loss-absorbing instruments, there's a possibility that some of these costs could ultimately be transmitted to borrowers.
2: We expect our local banks will have sufficient capacity to withstand severe losses in stress scenarios, while not being burdened with excessive increases in funding costs that are not commensurate with their size, risk profiles or business models.
0: Singapore is studying the possibility of setting up an energy infrastructure cluster on Pulau Tekong. It could include hydrogen-ready natural gas-fired power plants, a liquefied natural gas terminal and other low-carbon energy technologies. The Energy Market Authority says the study will assess potential land uses on Pulau Tekong. If found suitable, the site could play an important role in meeting Singapore's growing energy needs. EMA plans to appoint a consultant by mid-2027 to draw up a proposed master plan for the site.
4: Concentrating LNG and hydrogen-ready facilities together makes it easier to have shared resources available and shared expertise deployable quickly to each of these different facilities. And this allows the management of the facilities to be generally more efficient, but also the handling of issues when parameters are exceeded. You know, if there's some kind of a failure in any of the infrastructure in any way, having more of those experts close to hand is useful.
0: When asked whether the site could also potentially be used for nuclear power, Mr. Broadstock says that he wouldn't rule out the possibility. While Singapore has not made any decision on nuclear power, he says small modular reactors could give the country more flexibility to choose where to locate them.
4: They create more opportunities for location in smaller sites with less of an exclusion zone required. But whether you would want to, I think, would be a different set of questions. You might be looking to have a different level of security control surrounding nuclear facilities than you might with gas-based facilities, because the risk of losing some of that fuel is quite high.
0: Singapore's Maritime and Port Authority is looking to set up a cybersecurity framework for the maritime sector under proposed changes to the law. This comes as the industry becomes increasingly digital and interconnected. Protecting the system that keeps operations running will be more critical. If passed, MPA can designate important computer system, set cybersecurity requirements, and issue directions to safeguard them. Together with the existing national cybersecurity legal framework, these will help the sector better prepare and respond to cyber risks. The new bill also proposes a stronger licensing framework for maritime services and quicker action to remove stranded or abandoned vessels. MPA would also get the power to regulate new technologies such as autonomous vessels and drones. It will also get stronger powers to investigate and enforce incidents. Salaries of the President, Speaker of Parliament and Deputy Speakers will increase, pegged to the new political salary framework accepted by the government last month. Three motions were passed unanimously without any debate. Under the adjustments, the President's pay will increase by about $1 million to over $2.5 million a year. The adjustment follows the previous political salary review in 2012.
5: The President's salary is pegged to the reference monthly salary of the Prime Minister. It consists of a monthly base salary of $180,000, 13-month bonus, and an annual variable component pegged at the rates received by the General Civil Service.
0: The Speaker's salary will also go up to $900,000 a year from $550,000, and this includes a bonus and variable component. If fixed at 50% of the increased MR4 ministerial reference salary, deputy speakers will also be getting a raise.
5: The deputy speaker position is also a part-time post. As such, the annual allowance of a deputy speaker is pegged at 15% of the speaker's part-time annual salary. That amounts to $135,000 a year, assuming an annual variable component of 1 month.
0: Transport Minister Jeffrey Siao says most major structural works on the North-South Corridor, which generate the most noise and dust, should be completed by end 2027. Roads and footpaths will then be reinstated from 2028, while services along Lentor Avenue and Sembawang Road are expected to be fully restored by mid-2028. Mr. Siao is responding to MP's question on what residents and businesses can expect, as delays to the project cause some unhappiness.
6: When surface works are completed, many access routes for pedestrians will be restored as a priority. And in the meantime, LTA will also try to introduce more direct walking routes to shops and F&B establishments to make it easier for customers to reach these businesses.
0: He adds that HDB will continue to extend rental rebates to businesses in HDB rental shops most affected by the construction works. Mr. Siao stresses that the corridor is needed to improve connectivity between the north and the city, while creating more space above ground for public transport, walking and cycling. He says these connections are important to support new towns like Sembawang, Yishun and Woodlands. It will also help ease peak hour congestion on existing roads such as the Central Expressway. He says that while these benefits are years away, the Land Transport Authority will do its best to ease the friction on the ground.
6: The circumstances differ from location to location, and LTA will work closely with advisors to engage residents and businesses on the ground as the works progress. And where there are practical things that can be done to improve conditions, we will consider them seriously.
0: And still to come, hotel rates race higher as Singapore's events calendar heats up. We asked an expert if its tourism premium can hold. Plus, why the government says rent caps could end up hurting F&B businesses.
7: CNA wins at the Khan Corporate Media and TV Awards 2026 with 2 gold, 2 silver and the prestigious Blue Dolphin TV Network of the Year Award. Recognised on the global stage for trusted news, excellence in journalism and compelling documentaries. CNA. Understand Asia.

0: China's tech is changing the world, but in a male-dominated industry, there are women who are making their mark.
1: Callie, she's able to put all those things together in a highly data-driven culture.
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0: How China's female tech leaders are transforming the way we play, create, and connect. 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

0: Updating tonight's top stories, 8 public officers have been referred to the police following a review into property purchases near planned MRT stations. 191 officers had their transactions examined.
1: Let me emphasize that a referral does not mean that wrongdoing has been established. The police will look into the facts independently and due process will be followed.
0: Employers who can afford retrenchment benefits but don't pay them may be taken to task. Authorities are reviewing measures to support workers amid signs of a softening labour market. New laws will be introduced to enforce tougher punishment for scam offenders, including young people. It's to send a strong signal to deter would-be offenders. Hotel rates are soaring as Singapore gears up for a bumper week, with some rooms costing up to 7 times their usual price. Formula One and a packed MICE calendar are drawing thousands to the city, but the haze could put a dampener on festivities, with air quality repeatedly hitting unhealthy levels. Beatrice Yap reports.
2: Formula One cars aren't the only things racing in Singapore this week. Hotel prices are too. Our checks found some rooms going more than 7 times their usual price.
3: For us, of course, it means 4 rooms. But not only our rooms, our restaurants, our bars, our banqueting spaces, all very busy. And I think it really puts Singapore and the Carlton Hotel in front of very high value international audience that we hope will keep coming back year after year.
2: Booking platform Trip.com says hotel reservations in Singapore during this year's Grand Prix grew by more than 80%. And with Sepang and Singapore hosting races on consecutive weekends, it says some racegoers are stretching their trips to catch both. Still, F1 isn't the only draw. From the world's largest crypto event, Token 2049, to the DBS Asia Future Forward Conference, more than 40 MICE events are clustered around this year's F1 period, up from around 25 to 30 in each of the previous 2 years.
4: Our calendar of events create this, I guess, gravitational pull. When the city is really a buzz and we have the right target audience are already flying in, so planners are building on that momentum. More importantly, we really want to commit ourselves to create opportunities for our MICE visitors to experience Singapore's wide spectrum of attractions as well as signature events.
2: But there's also an unwelcome visitor, the haze. The 24-hour PSI crossed into the unhealthy range multiple times this week. Its return could take some of the shine off Singapore's postcard to the world, particularly for a race famous for its glittering nighttime skyline.
5: This is the most significant impact that we might see, and that would be probably a change in the visitor behavior. You know, people may spend more times indoors, more in terms of shopping malls, museums, restaurants, rather than, you know, being out and about. Some of the outdoor sightseeing and, of course, the waterfront activity, and as you appreciate, the F1 circuit is around the Marina Bay Circuit. Yeah. That will see a reduced patronage, certainly.
2: Even then, some analysts say the concentration of global leaders can create its own momentum, drawing others into conversations and opportunities taking place here.
6: For those that don't have anything set up, they may think about setting something up in this region, right, or in Singapore to really anchor the region. So then it could lead to someone setting up an office or family office. And so it creates that very positive effect.
2: For STB, the goal now is to replicate that winning formula year-round and keep Singapore's tourism engine revving beyond race week.
0: And for more analysis, we're joined by Gary Bauman. He is an Asia travel and tourism analyst and director of High Yield Tourism. Now, Gary, how's the profile of events and attendees we're attracting change over the years? Where is Singapore's MICE industry creating value add?
7: Yeah, good evening, Paul. I think it's a bit of both. I think what you have in Singapore is you have some long-term, very high-yield premium events, which have been going on for 15, 20 years. You think the Shangri-La Dialogue, for example. You have ITB Asia, which is a huge travel and tourism show coming in a couple of weeks, which has a big, strong MICE focus. And then each year you add new events on top of that. So you layer different events on top of that. But the core kind of layer is F1. You know, it attracts the word used a moment ago was gravitational pull, and that's what happens. You know, you have all these events in this short period of time in Singapore, pushes up hotel rates, pushes up spending, pushes up yield for the tourism industry. But it is quite a short period, and then you probably will see a bit of a shoulder in November, and then December rates go back up again.
0: Well, you mentioned hotels. Well, hotels and restaurants may see an immediate boost, but how much of that spending filters down to the wider economy? And if so, which sectors are actually capturing the value?
7: Some of it does. I mean, when you think about a lot of these major events which are booked 4 or 5 years out. So, you know, event planners are looking to create real value for the high premium visitors that come in for those events. So that's F&B, that's your museums, that's your tours, your attractions, and the great venues that you have in Singapore. You have a very, very premium landscape for these events. And that's great for hotels as well, because they can plan ahead for their revenues, which leisure travel can be more precarious because the windows of booking are so short at the moment. So it filters right across the economy. But again, it is quite a short, condensed period. And then you see in November that you tend to have a bit of a shoulder period when those events aren't happening.
0: Now, for years, Singapore could justify a premium because of connectivity, safety and efficiency. Is that premium still defensible, or are rival cities, you think, narrowing their gap?
7: Two things on that. I think, yes, it is still defensible because you have the best venues, you have the best hotels, you have pretty much the best facilities and the best track record of hosting these events. And Singapore Tourism Board and the government are investing huge amounts of money to build new venues, new facilities, a new MICE hub to keep Singapore ahead of the game. But yes, it is becoming more competitive. Cities like Bangkok, Kuala Lumpur, Hanoi, venues like Bali, Phuket, they all want a part of this this business events and this MICE tourism, because it is very high yield and it helps to attract not just tourists and blended travelers, but it helps to stimulate economic investment and to really put destinations on the map globally in terms of MICE tourism. It's a very competitive industry, even more so as economies grow in Asia. So we will see continued growth, we'll see continued competition. But at the moment, Singapore is certainly ahead of the game.
0: Now, from your perspective, how exposed do we remain to weaker global demand and rising costs?
7: Certainly do. And we've seen that throughout the year. It's been a tough year for travel and tourism. If you look at a lot of the metrics in Singapore, hotel rates, total visitors, length of stay, they're all down compared to last year. But you see that across most of the region. There are a couple of standouts where Singapore, Vietnam and South Korea have bucked the trend. But most countries in Southeast Asia have struggled a bit this year. And that's really because of the Iran war, the tariffs, all of those things layered on top. And then at the moment, we have El Nino, which is causing the haze in a lot of Southeast Asia, Indonesia, Malaysia and Singapore. And that isn't going away anytime soon. And that is a real concern, because that could linger for another month or so. And that has a big impact on willingness to travel and the reputation. You know, you don't want Singapore, Malaysia had the Grand Prix last week, which was affected by haze and heavy rain. You just don't want that to happen to your signature event of the year in Singapore.
0: And before we go, very quickly, what's your forecast for Singapore's tourism sector going into the final quarter?
7: The final quarter is very, very important because, as we've discussed, you have this very, very important October MICE and business events, which push up rates, which bring in yield. Then you tend to have a quieter period in November and then a boost again in December. But we have had a very, very tough year, and most countries in this region are playing catch up really compared to 2025. So I would say Singapore will enter 2026 with some optimism, will enter 2027 with some optimism for next year. But I think when you actually do the final calculation of some of the numbers, it won't be as strong as it looked back in the first quarter. You remember back at Chinese New Year this year, it was very, very strong across the region. But then once the Iran war hit and we had the fuel crisis, it's had catastrophic effects across travel and tourism.
0: Okay, thanks for that. That was Gary Bowman, Asia Travel and Tourism Analyst and Director of High Yield Tourism. As of 10 p.m., the one-hour PMI, or rather PM2.5 reading in Singapore, stands at 100 in the central region and in the elevated band. Other regions recorded readings between 53 and 87. The 24-hour PSI is in the moderate to unhealthy range of 97 to 130. In its daily update, the National Environment Agency says smoke plumes from southern Sumatra and West Kalimantan were observed drifting towards Singapore. It forecasts the 24-hour PSI to be in the high moderate to mid unhealthy range. Malaysia is pushing for a stronger ASEAN action to tackle the persistent haze triggered by wildfires in Indonesia. Air quality across parts of the region have been plummeting over the past few weeks. Malaysia's environment minister is pledging to call for stronger regional cooperation and enforcement, as well as better data sharing and early action at a meeting next year. The country is also proposing a sustainable haze fund to prevent and manage pollution.
8: Dari aspek diplomatik pula, saya telah mengutuskan surat kepada Sekretariat ASEAN bagi menyuruh semua negara di selatan rantau ASEAN untuk mempergiat usaha dan melaksanakan persediaan yang berterusan dalam menghadapi fenomena El Niño yang kuat serta mencegah jerbu merentas sempadan.
0: At least 30 areas in Malaysia recorded unhealthy air quality readings as of 7 p.m. today, mostly in the southern half of Peninsular Malaysia. OpenAI's chief strategy officer has formally apologized and admitted the company's actions were not good enough after one of its AI agents breached an Australian government website. He was addressing a parliamentary committee hearing in Sydney, during which lawmakers questioned executives from the major AI companies. Danella Robinson filed this report from CNA from Sydney.
9: OpenAI executive Jason Kwon told the parliamentary inquiry that the company has learned its lessons after one of its rogue agents hacked the Australian government website, Medicare, in June. Now, that website is part of the country's government-funded universal healthcare program. And so, when an AI agent was able to infiltrate the site and access public and private files, it sparked national outrage. But the government only found out about the breach months after it happened. That delay in disclosure criticised at the inquiry, with Mr. Kwon acknowledging the company's mistakes and vowing to rebuild trust.
10: During internal training and evaluation, our models accessed Australian government websites in ways they were not directed to. That should not have happened. We also should have handled our response better. We are sorry, and we know we have work to do to rebuild trust with the Australian people.
9: He said the company is now working on safeguards to ensure it doesn't happen again, as Australia continues to examine potential legal consequences and the Prime Minister looks into new AI regulation. Anthropic testifying too, saying they would welcome laws requiring them to report data breaches. Another major point of contention at the hearing, whether Australia would water down its copyright laws so that chatbots can be trained on songs, books and other works of art, with fears now growing in that industry, with artists concerned they will lose business if a deal is struck. Now, this is all unfolding and all comes amid a global unease about the power of advanced AI as governments race to keep pace with technology evolving faster than the laws designed to control it. For CNA, I'm Danielle Robertson in Sydney.
0: Frances Hilton has won this year's Nobel Prize in Physics for its efforts to demystify neutrinos, quantum particles that scientists believe could offer clues to how the universe evolved. They are so elusive that they are sometimes known as ghost particles for the way they pass through most matter without a trace. The 82-year-old Belgian physicist realized in the 80s that ice in the South Pole could be used to track neutrinos, a discovery instrumental to the construction of an observatory. The Royal Swedish Academy of Sciences says the interactions collected allowed researchers to find out how high-energy neutrinos are created, opening the door to distant galaxies and revealing the processes of exploding stars. The Nobel peace prize will be announced in Oslo on Friday. And only 2 years after him. Still to come, making divorce proceedings simpler for some Muslim couples. Plus, supporting ICU patients beyond the hospital and through recovery at home.
11: People are crying and shouting, the flood is coming.
12: The mountain collapses. A wall of water tears through Nepal's valleys. It takes homes, roads, and lives. But in its wake, people step forward.
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14: 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In this worst condition, this is our

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3: 첫 번째 질문이 반등했어. 첫 질문이죠, 내일. 저한테.
2: But in 2024, something changed.
4: 24년에 이제 금융 반등의 어떤 신호들이 보여져서.
2: South Korea's birth rates have risen steadily for two full years.
5: 저희의 정책들이 마구 쏟아지기는 했습니다.
2: Could South Korea finally be turning the tide on babies?
6: 너무나 그렇지만 논리적으로는 잃을 게 많잖아요.
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2: Six tired Singaporeans meet digital medicine expert Professor Dean Ho to learn what's draining their energy.
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18: Your numbers more closely reflect those who might be in their 50s or maybe even 60s.
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2: Tracking their bodies day by day, they'll rethink how they sleep, eat, and exercise.
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23: Cheers.
22: Well done. Well done.
2: Restless. Biohacking Better Health, Saturday and Sunday on CNA.
24: Senior Minister of State for Energy, Trade and Industry, Low Yen Ling, says rent control for commercial properties could distort market pricing and affect investor confidence. She was responding to MP James Lim's speech in Parliament on supporting local food and beverage businesses.
25: Rental control could also discourage landlords from making space available for F&B businesses. So then over time, landlords may choose to put their premises to other users. And over time, it could well mean that it reduced the supply of F&B space and creating further market distortion. In addition, rent control weakens the incentive for landlords to maintain their properties, potentially leading to poorer building condition.
24: She adds that the government instead aims to improve the overall leasing environment. Schemes to help them transform and raise productivity are also available. Manpower was also cited as another challenge. Workers' Party MP James Lim asked if hiring limits in the sector could be reviewed and suggested allowing hawkers to employ not just Singaporeans and permanent residents.
26: Existing operators struggle with business costs, yet would-be entrepreneurs struggle to enter the formal market altogether, since the scaling up of home-based efforts to commercial operations is often insurmountable without deep pockets. Successful interventions in F&B will not only help existing operators become more productive, it will also create a more graduated pathway for new entrepreneurs to enter the market, test ideas and grow without taking excessive fixed costs on from the start.
25: From targeted programs that I talk about to broad-based funding, from capability building to work redesign and more, we will spare no effort to continue finding ways to support and future-proof our local F&B businesses to adapt, to gain new capabilities and to compete successfully.
24: Divorce processes could be made simpler for some Muslim couples under proposed changes to the Administration of Muslim Law, or AMLA. The amendments would also strengthen the Sharia court's powers and set out how Singapore's first Islamic college will be governed. Chloe Teo looks at how the changes aim to better serve the Muslim community's evolving needs.
27: Singapore's first Islamic college is set to welcome its inaugural batch in 2028. The proposed amendments will give the Singapore College of Islamic Studies, or SCIS, the power to award its own degrees, diplomas and certificates in tertiary religious education.

0: The Islamic Religious Council of Singapore, or MUIS, will oversee SCIS as part of its statutory functions and can recognise its Islamic Studies degree for the recruitment and employment of religious teachers. The Minister in charge of Muslim Affairs will oversee selected administrative and financial matters, including accountability and quality assurance frameworks. But officials say the college will retain its academic independence. The proposed changes to the Administration of Muslim Law Act, or AMLA, go beyond religious education. They also aim to ease the burden on Muslim couples navigating marriage and divorce, while keeping children's welfare at the centre of court proceedings. Couples who divorced overseas could deal with financial and child-related matters in one place at the Sharia court, instead of going to different courts, as is currently the case.
1: So now, everything can be under one roof, right? It's not just a matter of cost. It's also the mental anguish, okay? Not subjecting the parties to further litigation. And more importantly, you have one judge that will have a holistic view of the case.
0: Some divorce procedures could also be streamlined. For example, some couples who agree to divorce may no longer need to appoint marital conciliators known as hakam. The proposed changes would also strengthen child protections, giving the court powers to allow or prevent a child from moving overseas with a parent.
1: If a court is not empowered to make a specific relocation, then as it stands now, the case will just be a bit of a limbo. I think that's why it's important, just now we said about the codification of the principle, what is in the best interest or welfare of the child. Because you don't look at it from the lens of the mother or the father purely.
0: And for Muslim couples where at least one party is neither a citizen nor permanent resident, they will need to be in Singapore for at least 31 days before applying to marry in line with the woman's charter.
2: Patients recovering from intensive care will get additional care support in their own home to help them regain independence after discharge. Under a Tan Tock Seng Hospital program, healthcare professionals and trained youth volunteers will visit these patients for up to 6 months to help them with their recovery. A study by the hospital found that more than 8 in 10 ICU patients experience physical and cognitive impairments after discharge. 87-year-old Madam Heng is among those receiving support. She became largely homebound after an ICU stay for a severe asthma attack. During home visits, volunteers engage her with activities such as board games to help stimulate her memory. They also check on her recovery and how her caregiver is coping.
3: I can see great improvement in my mother, and she sees them as like old friend when they come and visit, and this greatly helped her in her recovery and in fact a journey post-ICU.
4: So we are intending to scale the program. The initial pilot benefited 12 patients with a team of 4 to 6 volunteers that went in to visit these patients. Eventually, at its more mature state in the next 2 years, we hope that we can reach out to 50 post-ICU syndrome patients. And also, the number of volunteers will also correspondingly increase to 40 to 60 youth and healthcare volunteers each.
2: Some 600 students are trying to get ahead in the AI race by moving from the classroom to behind the wheel of a Formula One simulator. They'll learn how to track and analyse data to improve performance, giving them a taste of working with real-world data sets. Temasek Polytechnic says that these are the skills they can build on later in their studies and careers. Through the Oracle Simulator, students can track real-time racing data, such as steering, braking and speed, and analyze patterns to make decisions during a race. The interface is similar to the one used by F1's Oracle Red Bull Racing team. Students can also explore how telemetry, machine learning and AI can be applied in motorsports. Temasek Polytechnic is the first educational institution in Singapore to have these simulators.
5: This is a very simple way, but the practical way for the students to understand how data help the people to improve the performance and make the better decisions. So we are not trying to build the students to improve the racing skills, but it's for using the real-world context and then ask the students to understand the meaning of the data analytics.
2: And from the virtual racetrack to the real world, we have been tracking some other topics of interest.

0: in the community. While others were stuck in traffic after the Bahrain Grand Prix in Malaysia Sepang, F1 driver Valtteri Bottas found another way out. The 37-year-old swapped four wheels for two, cycling some 350 kilometres to Singapore for this weekend's race.
1: I'm very happy for you, okay? See you from Yangon now.
2: Yeah, thank you. Yeah. Sorry, what's your name?
0: A touching reunion for Prime Minister Lawrence Wong during a walkabout in Marine Parade. The 89-year-old woman, Mary, was a clerk at Haig Boys School when PM Wong was once a student. He later shared the encounter online, saying he was glad their paths crossed again. For generations, devotees have made the annual pilgrimage to Kushu Island, but the tradition is losing followers, with visitor numbers about half of what they were in 2019. As his devotees grow older, could a new generation help to keep this centuries-old pilgrimage alive? Think you know what needs to be declared when crossing into Singapore? Well, some travellers apparently didn't. 60 people were caught in a week-long operation at the checkpoints for offences involving taxable goods and undeclared cash. And some of the items officers uncovered may surprise you. For more stories in 60 seconds or less, find us on TikTok on the channel News Asia. And that's Singapore Tonight. Good night.

0: turning tofu profits into gold, 1 gram at a time. But what happens if the price of gold falls? Buying someone else's insurance policy, can it really pay off? Plus, is giving up his car saving him $2,000 a month? On Money Mind, Wednesday on CNA.
1: Of all our human emotions, perhaps the one that feels heaviest is guilt. From dark chapters in history to the present day.
2: The woman was screaming at us and telling us to help them.
1: I'm on a journey through Asia to unpack the power that guilt wields over us all.
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1: It's a feeling that young people are unpacking and tackling in new ways as never before.
5: Even if I expose harmful activities to the environment, I feel this level of guilt as well.
6: Anything that you get access to as a woman, it's never a right, it's always a privilege, and then the guilt comes.
1: Watch The Asian Guilt Code. 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

0: Hello and welcome to Singapore Hour, your backstage pass to people, places and passions that shape up the city. Today we're going to serve you something different. We're going to put the spotlight on game changers who show you that in Singapore, big ideas do have legs. We're going to start with a man whose nickname is as bold as his flavours, Singapore's very own Sauce Daddy, Ken. Now his family recipes date back to the 1940s and his soy sauce isn't just brewed, it's aged with care, sort of like what you expect from vintage wine. So here's where things get really saucy. Ken is making waves in cancer and skincare research. So if you thought that soy sauce only belongs on the table, here's hoping that this story changes the way you look at it forever.
1: My name is Ken, I'm a sauce daddy and these are my sauce babies. We are Singapore's last 100% traditional, handmade and natural soy sauce. So the difference between natural, traditional soy sauce versus the chemical soy sauce is the same as having an orange drink. One that is freshly squeezed versus one that is an orange concentrate or orange cordial. If it's really cheap and commercial ones, there is no real soybean in the soy sauce.
2: The process starts by us sourcing for quality soybeans from Bhutan and Canada. So after we steam the beans, we'll lay out on trays. Once it's cooked, we add in koji. It's a kind of mold that converts and ferments soybean into soy sauce.
1: After the 3 days, they are transferred into these vats. And then we add in our formula of a brine solution, which is essentially salt and water. And then it continues to ferment over the next 9 months. Just like a child or even a pet, we actually have to take care of it on a daily basis. After 9 months, the top will be the beans, the soy sauce will be at the bottom. I'm going to show you something precious. Our Nanyang soy salt is naturally crystallized in the sun and aged for over 10 years. It's one of the most precious salt in the world. So the difference between this salt and normal salt is that it's not just salty, but also umami. Very nice. So it started with my grandfather. He came in the 40s. When he came over, he had nothing but a singlet on his back and a small little packet of koji. It was very poor, so he would use it to flavor his porridge and give it to his friends. So they gave him the idea, why don't you start making it as a business? So that's how he started. For a good 13 to 14 years, I was in the training and consulting business. My parents, the elders in the family, Gen 2, were in their 60s and 70s, and they were all tired. So I knocked and said, can I come in? I want to help. Because I was the eldest grandson that spent the most time with my grandfather before he passed on. So I always felt this sense of duty and responsibility to come back and help.

0: I learned many things from my grandfather. So I learned the importance of values and integrity. There was a time where he had a meeting with a group of consultants. And I was seated beside him, you know. And all of a sudden, he stood up and he pointed at me. And he said, if I don't dare to feed my grandson this soya sauce, how can I feed the rest of Singapore? The consultants were trying to sell him a faster, cheaper way to make soya sauce using chemicals. That was when he got really angry and he chased them out. And that left a deep impression because it meant that he was not willing to shortchange his customers.
1: 那个过程是怎么样？就是你的经历是怎么样？我们那个时候哈，好像说哈，很好像不像现在的小孩子这样很幸福。我都跟着阿公在工厂帮忙啊。She
0: is the eldest of six siblings, but being the eldest, she takes care of the rest of the siblings. When my grandfather passed away, business was passed down to the brothers.

0: So my mom got the Stewards of Intangible Cultural Heritage Award, and I think it's a big, big recognition for her for all long years of work in the soy sauce factory.
1: 我辛苦了大半辈子，终于拿到这个奖，所以我很高兴啊，就有回报了。
0: 这是一种认可。
1: 认可。

0: So from Nanyan Sauce, we launched Nanyan Chef with my business partner, Jenny. It highlights the different sauces that we have. We launch it as a private dining concept, but the focus, the uniqueness is that we focus on wellness ingredients sourced from different parts of the world. So for example, we feature Bhutan's organic red rice. And with the red rice, we actually have a very interesting Engkabang Sarawak butter. So it's a plant-based butter from a tree that fruits every 4 to 5 years only. Second dish that we'll do is codfish with our Nanyan soya sauce together with the Apong salt. So it's found on the Borneo Island as well, where it's actually gathered through the Nipao leaves. It has a very smoky, with a bit of a salty and a sweet flavor to it. So here I have with me my BFF for 20 over years. I first met him when I was in college in NJC. He was my best man at my wedding.
1: So for him to switch gear and then take over the family business, that came as a little bit surprise to me. But what he did with it didn't surprise me at all, which is a little bit ahead of his time or our time. He took a different slant to it. He looked at it from a different angle, and he actually made good use of his strengths to tell the story behind the brand and the business that he took over.
0: A lot of people thought I had a midlife crisis. It's with a creative lens and finding my niche in this very congested, crowded marketplace and finding our own path. But I can hear like the vibration now.

0: Several years ago, a researcher from a government institution wanted to test our beans for different properties. So when they told me that they found anti-aging, antioxidant whitening properties, the connection was made to skincare. And it was a big move because from gut microbiome, we jumped right into skin microbiome.
1: This is the Power Serum. It is skincare for whitening your skin. It is made of fermented soya beans and koji.
2: My daughter is Kate, and to give tribute to the koji that ferments the soya bean to soya sauce, so I call it Kate Koji. Kate, I think she's taking after me. She has own ideas, you know, very entrepreneurial.
3: So when we are doing experiment and we realize that our key extract has very high content in anti-aging properties and also whitening, and it has the microbiome to balance our scalp. So we have these two serum.
2: This range we started formulating, working on the R&D for the last 1 year, and we are launching it this month. Never in a million years would I imagine that I'll be doing skincare. I even went to study and have now a certificate in microbiology. Then I realized that everything is connected. The gut microbiome, the skin microbiome, and even the cancer microbiome, which is what we've been working on.

0: So when we launched our Kikkoji range, an Australian customer called Mark contacted us one day and said that after putting our serum, his skin cancer spots on his face disappeared. We were shocked. So we went to a research collaboration agreement, tested on more than 20 different cancer cell lines, and the results to date are very promising.
1: I think the goal is really to find out what exactly is the active ingredient in this extract. Once the results show promising data, the next step is really to bring this data into clinical trials and see whether the same effect can be seen in our patients. This is extremely exciting because in our line of work, we always are excited to look at new innovative ways to look for new cancer drugs. And it came quite unexpectedly that a natural product that comes from fermented soybeans may actually have an impact on cancer care.

0: These are over 100-year-old seasoned vets. They are rescued from Malaysia, and we're going to be sending this to Bhutan, and we're going to be opening right in Bhutan.
1: I entered the family business selling soy sauce, but my biggest achievement could be a cancer treatment drug.
0: I think my first 20 years was about business and entrepreneurship. So my next 20 years will be about wellness and the microbiome. I believe that in my life, I want to collect different experiences. Because throughout life, we all meet with obstacles, transitions, challenges, and how do we reinvent ourselves and live again.

0: On your next Asia First, world leaders, investors and industry executives gather at the Milken Institute's Asia Summit in Singapore. We'll take you on the ground where they address critical issues affecting the region as geopolitical tensions deepen and technology accelerates at an unprecedented pace.
1: People are crying and shouting, the flood is coming.
2: A mountain collapses. A wall of water tears through Nepal's valleys. It takes homes, roads, and lives. But in its wake, people step forward.
3: We Nepalese, we like to help each other.
4: This is the lesson needed. In this worst condition, this is our duty, responsibility.
2: Communities are cut off, but volunteers adapt.
5: Drone is a new disaster crisis, a new technology, a new hope.
3: I'm happy that I can help, but it also eats me.
1: But when it is inside here, I have to.
2: Nepal, the floods wake. 7th October, Wednesday on CNA.
6: 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Plus, is giving up his car saving him $2,000 a month? On Money Mind, Wednesday on CNA.
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14: 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I'm Susanna. 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
15: This is Suze. She claims to be very busy, but invite her to something fun. Possibly unhinged, and suddenly, she's free.
14: 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And when you get

0: A second lease on life, you're not afraid to live a little. 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
1: We are at Climb Central Choa Chu Kang, one of the biggest climbing gyms in Singapore.
2: Hi, my name is Rubin, and I'll be your host. You have multiple auto belay lanes, which you can come by yourself and climb.
0: An auto belay system is a safety device that controls your descent. It's perfectly beginner-friendly, so anyone from five-year-olds to height junkies can start right here.
2: Before you climb, you do a tuck check. So you pull down, and then make sure the machine retracts.
1: And then a squeeze check.
2: So this is the grids. Okay, so zero is the easiest.
1: So I'm not supposed to struggle with this one.
2: Yes, this one is the easiest.
1: Okay. Climbing. Oh no.
2: Okay, just look behind, make sure there's no one.
1: I'm not ready.
2: You're good to go. Whenever you're ready.
1: Okay, now I'm ready. Okay, wow.
2: Good job!
1: The suspension was impressive.
0: That was just the warm-up.
2: This is bouldering. There's no rope, there's no harness. The only way to land safely is to land on the mats, and you've got to land in a safe position. Your legs shoulder width apart, and then bend your knees this way, and then your arms, you try to hug your shoulders, and then you roll back. All right?
1: Yes, I will try.
2: Right hand. Okay, now you do the match feet. Bring your left leg over and then you try to make space. Very good, good job.
1: Oh my god, I did it!
2: Okay, you see those grey holes? They are just to help you down climb safely.
1: Okay, falling.
2: Yeah, you're good to go.
1: Okay. Okay.
2: Good job, that was a nice fall.
1: Okay, that was easier than I thought.
0: I didn't do too shabby on that one. But for anyone looking for more of a challenge, take on the feature wall. Let's just say it's not for the faint-hearted.
2: So this is the 15-meter wall.
0: The different colored holes mark different climbing routes. I'll be doing the orange route, a level 2 out of 6.
2: I'll be belaying you over here to keep you safe.
1: Okay, are you sure?
2: Yes.
1: Do you know my weight?
2: Yeah.
0: Here we go. Good technique matters way more than just raw strength in climbing. Remember to use your legs, be smart with your grip and body position, and always plan your moves before you go.
1: Wait a minute. Like this?
2: Now you're going to bring your right leg up.
1: Ah, cannot see! Wah. Oh my god. I'm doubting myself a little bit, but my reputation is at stake, so I need to finish this. Okay, I have to admit, I think I'm waving the worldwide flag now. Can I jump? I cannot. Okay, oh my god, let it go. Ah, falling, sorry.
0: That incline might have gotten the better of me, but I'm leaving feeling like I just climbed Everest.
1: I thought I was like Olympic ready, I'm not.
0: Let's give my muscles a little break. How about defying gravity in a whole new way? I'm talking about infinite freefall without the plane. Located in Sentosa, iFly is a 17-meter tall wind chamber blasting winds at 200 kilometers per hour, allowing you to experience all the thrills of skydiving without technically leaving the ground.
1: Oh my god! Ah! It's so cute!
0: The man who came up with this brilliant idea is Lawrence Koh, ex-commando and Singapore Armed Forces parachute team leader.
3: When I first started skydiving in year 2000, it was life-changing. So then I thought of bringing a wind tunnel in to Singapore for everyone able to access to this experience without the risk of jumping off an airplane.
0: iFly offers a flight school where you can spend 2 hours learning to hover, spin, and steer like a real skydiver. But for now, all I have to do is float.
1: I'm so good.
0: Indoor skydiving might look wild, but it's actually beginner-friendly if you remember a few basics. Relax, arch your body slightly, and maintain a balanced posture to help you float steady.
1: Oh my God, that was insane.
0: Which makes me want to go again.
1: Oh my God.

0: feel like I've been like spinning around in a storm or something. That was really, really incredible.
1: Okay, Sue, so this is your certificate, and also I have your photo.
2: Oh my god. Okay, yeah, that's the shot. Let me look at this photo again. Oh my god.
3: If flying on land wasn't enough, how about soaring over water? Foiling is the art of riding over the waves on a hydrofoil board, and wing foiling is the perfect entry point for beginners.

0: Hi, Vincent.
1: Hey.
0: I'm here for my lesson.
1: Okay, hi, sis. Nice to meet you.
0: Nice to meet you.
1: All right. So welcome to Wing Foiling 101, okay?
0: All right, I'm ready.
2: Today, I'm learning with Vincent from Singapore Kiteboarding.
1: What we have here is a wing, okay? It's a little bit like a sail, but it's designed to fly up. I'm actually leaning back and I'm not falling back.
0: Whoa.
1: See? So you got to be able to achieve this.
2: The first thing I need to learn is angling my wing to catch the wind.
0: I'm fighting with the wind.
1: Yeah, don't. If you use too much power, just open it up a bit. Let off the back
0: end. Open it up.
1: Yeah, just release the power from the back end. Up, rotate.
0: Sorry, wrong.
2: I wish I paid more attention in physics class. Let's level it up and see if I manage this on a skateboard.
0: You make it look so easy.
1: So, surfboard stance, right foot in front, pulling out the wing with the leading edge, backhand on the front handle, get some power in front.
0: Whoa, whoa, whoa, whoa. Splash.
1: Okay, come, Sus.
0: I'm trying.
1: Let go of the backhand. Relax the backhand.
2: Clearly, I'm a public hazard.
0: Okay.
1: Good. Nice.
2: But as with all outdoor sports, we're at the mercy of the weather.
0: All right, it's drizzling a little bit right now, so we hope that it's going to clear up so that we can get into the water. Wish us luck. Me luck.
1: I think you're ready to get in the water, okay?
0: You really think so? I think so too, let's go.
1: I hope so.
0: We might be in luck. There's some wind. Might not be enough. But here we go.
1: All right, hold it up.
3: Push your hip to the right. That's right.
2: It's time to put everything I've learned to use. Most beginners won't get up foiling on day one. But if I manage to stand up on the board and glide forward for short periods of time, I think I pass.
1: This time you're going to try and stand. Back foot up.
0: Yeah.
1: Okay, get up.
2: This is quite the core workout.
0: No.
2: Not going to lie, it's pretty challenging out here.
1: That's right. Good. Yeah, this is fine.
2: Third time's the charm. I stayed up and glided, very slowly.
0: I think one day is not enough.
2: I stood in water, even just for a moment,

0: before the skies rained down on me. That's enough of a high for one day.
1: Do you see a white flag? Yeah, this is my white flag.
0: Even in a city that never slows down, there's always space to chase freedom. You just need the courage to look up and let go.

0: lives, aspirations and attitudes of Singaporeans are changing the nation that raised them.
1: Passionate Singaporeans, living out their very ambitious dreams.
2: I'm looking to write a story of greatness, of exploring people and backing communities.
3: I guess a part of me wanted to connect even deeper with the people.

0: There's no point playing it safe. Safe will always be forgotten.
1: If we as Singaporeans are able to have a satellite that we can truly say was conceived, designed, engineered, and built in Singapore.
2: Wow, how wonderful would it be?
3: This is Singapore. We don't give up.
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10: Life on Sentosa is like being on vacation, just that David never has to pack a bag. And here's why. 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So for David, Sentosa isn't just where he lives. It's a permanent staycation.
11: Hi, I'm David Lee, and I live in Sentosa. Been living here for about 9 years.
12: Living in Sentosa is a dream come true for me. I get to run the Greenwood Fish Market right here with my children. And when my grandson occasionally visits, we head out on my boat for some time on the water. There's always something happening on the island, whether it's tucking into fresh food at Grillfest or ending the day with a movie on the beach. Sentosa isn't just where I live, it's where my family and I make memories together. Sentosa Island is located in the south of Singapore. It's one of a cluster of islands called the Southern Islands. When you think of Sentosa, you think of the beaches, the amusement parks, the five-star hotels. But on this small 5 kilometer square island, you can also find nature and adventure. People visit for all kinds of fun and relaxation because there's so much to do and see here. My grandson is here today and I'm going to watch him play volleyball at Palawan Beach.
13: Let's go!
14: I'm Zhong Xuan. I'm David's grandson, and I love to come to Sentosa to play volleyball. What is unique about Sentosa is life is a lot more slow-paced here compared to the mainland. On the mainland, everyone is rushing to work, rushing home, rushing somewhere.
13: That was a good game.
14: Thank you, Grandpa.
13: All right.
14: Okay, Grandpa, my friends are waiting. I'll see you later.
13: All right.
14: Bye, Grandpa.
13: Ciao.
14: When you come to Sentosa, you can choose from three different beaches: Palawan, Siloso, and Tanjong Beach. You see families picnicking, people jumping into the water, or simply hanging out by the shore. I decided to take my friends out to check out something you don't get to see on the mainland. Traveling around Sentosa is very easy, especially with the monorail.
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14: This is one of the four stations of the monorail in Sentosa, which connects directly to mainland, and it only takes about 8 minutes to travel across all four stations from one end to another. Hi, hello.
16: Hi, welcome to Sky Hill
14: This is one of Sentosa's newest attractions, and we are going to ride it for the first time today.
16: Okay, so welcome to Sky Helix Sentosa. Are you guys ready?
17: Yes.
14: Sky Helix Sentosa is a soaring open-air gondola that spirals 35 meters above Sentosa, offering sweeping 360-degree views of the island and beyond.
16: So Sky Helix itself is a 12-minute ride. So we go up 1 minute and then we will stay here for 10 minutes so the guests can explore the whole Sentosa Island, see the city view and also the sea view. They can take some photos from a higher angle, and usually people don't really see this side of Singapore, you know, from a high angle. They're doing that. Should we do
17: also? The Sky Helix bridge up here is really nice. The breeze here is actually quite cool. I definitely can see my grandfather's house over there, and maybe where the restaurant's at.
12: Greenwood Fish Market is located here at Quayside Isle, a waterfront dining venue with a view of beautiful yachts in Sentosa Cove.
18: Hello, guys. Morning.
19: Yeah,
18: no time. Morning. Can I have a drink? Highball, please. Thank you.
12: 9 years ago, I came to this location and I saw the unit with this view and I said, bloody hell, it's a great place for a seafood restaurant. Here we are after 9 years. So my daughter and my son have taken up the challenge to help manage this place. Where's the tuna from?
20: Yamagata.
12: Yamagata? Yeah. In Japan?
20: Yeah. Greenwood Fish Market, we are very different from a regular restaurant. So we import all our produce from cold waters around the world. So we carry a bit more unique products like halibut, monkfish, all the way from meats, cheeses and stuff. And most of the products are sourced directly overseas.
12: So we have Wagyu beef from Japan.
20: Very good Wagyu beef,
21: A5. Right. So my dad always taught us that nobody should be irreplaceable. And that's how we've all grown up. A lot of people just see it as a restaurant, but for us, it's like our baby.
12: I'm glad the children are interested in the business to begin with. Of course, it's not an overnight thing. It's taken years. I'm proud of my children. Running my business here in Sentosa with them is a dream come true. Sentosa is one of Singapore's exclusive residential areas. I live at the W Residence, a quiet hamlet on the eastern edge of the island. In Sentosa, basically, you have the North and South Canal. They are all man-made islands, and houses are built around that. What attracts me is being by the sea, and this apartment at the W has great views on both sides. This apartment features a private lift landing, so basically it opens up to your apartment, make it quite convenient. As you can tell, I love the sea, and the best part about living here, I have direct access to my boat to go fishing. My fishing boat is just

0: below the apartment, so it's easy to get to when I want to go out and fish. I do it whenever I can. I head up to sea to fish as much as I can, but today I'm going for a little ride around the neighborhood with my family.
1: Oh, Grandpa, you're here.
2: Hi.
1: Oh, ready to go out now?
0: Oh, thank you for cleaning the boat. Leeching actually passed a PPCDL, which is the Powered Pleasure Craft Driving License. So now I have my own personal boat captain.
3: I always tell people that my blood is like 50% coffee and 50% seawater. We always say that a bad day out at sea is better than a good day out at land.
1: I release the line, huh?
2: Yeah. Yeah, good idea.
0: This is one of Singapore's two residential canal estates. This waterway spans nearly 4 kilometres and are engineered with a few lock systems to maintain a constant seawater level. The canal links directly to the marina and the open sea, completing the marina lifestyle.
1: A few months back, we went fishing at Tioman, an island off Malaysia, where we went fishing for 3 days. We caught a lot of fishes. It's always a competition to see who catches more fish. The loser always has to do something funny. All my boating trips with my granddad is memorable.
0: One of the best aspects of Sentosa is the diverse range of festivals it hosts. One of my favorites is the Grill Fest. More than 35 local and international vendors showcase everything from chicken to salmon skewers and steaks. And everything is grilled over hot, fiery charcoal.
4: At last, we're at the Sentosa Grill Fest. And, oh my God, it looks crowded. Anyway, we're here for the food, right?
5: Yeah. What's foodie's dream?
1: Can't wait to try it.
4: Yes.
5: Chashu, yes.
4: Yeah.
0: Grill Fest is one of those annual events I never miss. I always bring my family along. It's the perfect spot to enjoy great food by the beach.
1: We can see that they have grilled duck and chashu as well. You know, it's good that we have local delicacies along this Grill Fest.
4: I've seen regular faces and also a lot of new players in the market. So it's quite encouraging to see young entrepreneurs.
0: Well, having a world-class festival in your backyard makes living in Sentosa an exciting experience.
6: Before I head home, there's one last thing I like to do. Sentosa has a cinema unlike any other, where every weekend you can watch a movie under the stars. It's great to watch a movie you love like this, surrounded by so many people laughing along with you.
7: And that's pretty cool about this island.
0: Sitting here reminds me of the old days when we went to the old drive-in cinema in Jurong. I remember that very fondly because we sat outside the car and actually had snacks while watching a big screen like this, right in the open air.
6: This is why I love Sentosa. There's always something fun for us to do as a family here, and this is why I'll keep coming back. Apart from visiting my grandfather, of course.
0: Sentosa, for me, is waking up each morning to the sea breeze and breathtaking views. Is a gift I never take for granted. What makes it even more special is sharing it with my family. Here, life is about treasuring the simple joys of family, food, and the ocean, and knowing I'm exactly where I've always wanted to be.
8: For decades, South Korea has been known for one thing.
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2: Explore a turbulent Asia where humanity, resilience and tradition take the spotlight this October on CNA. During the Japanese occupation of Singapore, an unlikely bond took root.
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2: 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In Nepal, a devastating flood tears through mountain valleys, sweeping away homes and lives.
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7: Forget tractors and fields. Farming in Singapore comes with a city view. We're going to be following Bjorn, who's an urban farming pioneer, as he transforms rooftops and hidden corners into harvests for cocoa and curry leaves. From five-star hotels to Kranji's countryside, Bjorn's going to show you how farm to table can sprout from anywhere.
1: 60 minutes is all it took from harvest to plate. Oh wow, the explosion of flavors is really amazing.
8: Well, you should go and see upstairs. That's what happened when you had a farm on top of your roof.
9: Singapore is better known for skyscrapers than for soil. But I've seen another side of it. I've been building farms across Singapore for more than a decade. And food is being grown here in ways you might not expect. You can find it on hotel rooftops, in city gardens, and in the last farming pockets of the island. So, I'm heading out to see how far this idea has come and what it tastes like today. My first stop is in the heart of Singapore's business district. I meet executive chef David at Prego, where Italian dishes are the staple. Now, he is showing me how local produce is changing the way he cooks.
1: So chef, what a beautiful spread, and I see diversity of colors. Can you tell us what we're having today?
8: Okay, so I prepared a few dishes with the item that we get fresh from upstairs, from our farmers. So first one is called panzanella. Another appetizer which uses the Tuscan kale pesto is the burrata with an array of tomatoes. And the last one, so it's a lily-shaped kind of pasta cooked with the Tuscan kale pesto as well.
1: It looks so beautiful, I can't wait to tuck in. This explosion of flavor that I can taste. Now all the flavors are just so integrated into the dish.
9: To understand where these flavors come from, I have to see what's happening upstairs. Years ago, I helped set up a small rooftop garden here. Today, Rock runs this farm. He's the one behind the kale I just tasted, and he supplies 10 restaurants in the hotel.
10: So basically, we have transformed the previous garden that you built
6: previously into an aquaponics farm.
1: Tell us a little bit more about aquaponics and how it's sustainable.
6: Aquaponics is a closed-loop system. 90% of this water is actually safe here in the aquaponics farm. We do not add fertilizer here. So everything is powered by the waste of the fishes, and it will go back as nutrients.

0: I grew up in my hometown of Pisa, and I had a small vegetable garden at the back. So coming here and have the same setup, you know, is very inspiring.
1: Do you feel that it tastes different?
0: Definitely, it's different from what is being imported overseas, because most of the time, what is bring over is not fully ripe or mature yet. So we take upstairs straight from the farm down to the kitchen and then to our guest plate, and it's very fresh.
2: It's not just the food. 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
1: Hello, Ido.
3: Hi, really nice to meet you. Welcome to Antidote Bar.
1: I heard you're a master mixologist. Yeah, I'm really excited to see what you can create from this.
3: All right, let me have a look.
2: Fresh herbs paired with world-class mixology. I can't wait to taste it. The herb flavors are incredible. So much more intense than anything dried or imported. Seeing what's possible here makes me wonder, what else is being tried across the city? There's someone I need to check in on. She's attempting something that makes rooftop farming look straightforward.
1: Ah, Janice!
4: Hi, wow. How are you?
1: Nice to see you. What a beautiful space you have.
4: Oh, thank you.
2: Janice is one of Singapore's top pastry chefs. And she's planting cacao trees all across Singapore, hoping to produce the country's first single origin chocolate.
1: Janice, why are you planting these trees in multiple locations?
4: Well, so many people told me it was impossible. You know, a cacao tree grows until it's 3 meters high. And, you know, Singapore has no land for this. So the only way was to go out to the communities. You know, I was knocking on as many doors as I can. Even families were helping their cacao trees in people's houses. A lot of schools have embarked on this journey with me. I think it was a full community of people. I think right now we're about 650 and counting.
2: These saplings will not bear fruit for years. I wonder if Janice has already some that I can try.
1: So Janice, you have visited a lot of countries sourcing for this cacao beans. What is that story behind that?
4: I've been a pastry chef for 20 years and I've only seen cacao when I was 30 years old. So I decided to go to the Amazons. I went there and I spent about 10 days just to really research about cacao, learn about the terroir and also how to grow it better.
1: When you mention how it's been integrated into what you're serving at the dessert bar.
4: It's a very small harvest, so we only have managed to come up with 2 kilos in total of beans, but after processing them, we only have 1 kilo of chocolate. It's really something that I wanted to put on the plate so that people could really taste our efforts. To me, there's honestly, there's not much acidity in it yet, but you can tell that it's a very, very young chocolate. It needs time as well. And I can only imagine, you know, for the next decade that the chocolate will age as well as wine.
2: Watching her taste her own creation, the pride is obvious. She's convinced Singapore's chocolate doesn't need to copy others. It just needs time to find its own identity. Janice shows how far people are willing to push the limits of farming in Singapore. But she's not the only one. In Kranji, I'm meeting the person who started one of Singapore's first organic farm.
5: Hey, Bjorn!
1: It's a big space. Couldn't find you. You're hiding here.
5: Have a seat. Yeah.
2: This is Ivy. She has been running Bollywood Farms for the past 25 years.
1: What was the original intention that when you started Bollywood?
5: We were looking for somewhere to retire. And one day I opened the newspaper and saw a story about farming. There's a farmland, so we just went ahead.

0: and tended for the land. And that was the beginning. I think every country needs a countryside. Mm. You know, any park is man-made. And kids don't like to go to the park. It's boring. You can't jump into the bushes and catch a spider or pull a seed or pull a leaf. So I think we should have places like the Kranji area. So kids can come here, you know, go fishing in my pond, jump into my plants.
1: Ivy's farm is part of the 1% of countryside left in Singapore. What she's doing is guarding our food heritage. Rare vegetables that won't grow naturally anymore. Today's harvest is ready. I'm taking these to the in-house chef to see what she can do.
2: Hi, Bjorn. Hey, what have you harvested for me today?
3: Lots of great stuff. So, Chef Lin, I heard you're Le Cordon Bleu trained.
2: That's correct.
3: What are you doing here in the countryside?
2: This is every chef's ultimate dream, right? To be surrounded by produce, fresh produce, to be inspired by produce, to create dishes with what you're surrounded with. And I love where I am.
3: How do you plan your menu?
2: So every 2 weeks, the farm workers will tell me, okay, in 2 weeks' time, I have eggplant. And that's why I have eggplant on the menu.
1: Lin brings Ivy's produce onto the cafe's menu, turning it into dishes for today. But the real proof is not in the talking. It is in the tasting.
4: You have my very simplified nasi ulam, all the different aromatics of coconut, belacan powder, dried prawns, and 7 different types of herbs.
3: Banana flour, mm-hmm. Was that an ingredient that was familiar to you?
4: So coming here, especially when Ivy grows a lot of all these heritage plants and produce, and I have absolutely no knowledge of it, so I have to bounce things off her.
0: Basically, I'll share whatever memory I have of the plants that we grow. Then I tell Lynn, we used to eat this, like this, like this, and then she will put in the French spin and make it, you know, more interesting.
3: So, wow, Chef Lin, this is so wonderful, especially the eggplant. You know, I really can taste the flavours jumping out.
0: Thanks, Bjorn.
1: From a hotel rooftop to cacao in the city, and from Kranji's fields to the cafe table, I've seen how far people are willing to go to grow food here. As an urban farmer, it makes me hopeful. Each of them is finding their own way. It comes down to growing what we can, tasting what we grow, and learning what is possible here.
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0: On this episode of Singapore Hour, rice, vinegar, and a dash of moxie. Meet the sushi chef breaking barriers in Singapore.
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3: Peeping Toms, man-eaters, forced to wash openly in any source of water you could find, sharing it with everyone and everything. 100 or so years ago, this was the era of washing out in the open. In pre-plumbing days, many people washed outdoors because water was hard to come by. Wells were dug for fresh water and the occasional splashing. Now, these have become subjects of urban relic hunters. For a full-bodied wash, it was much easier to head to a nearby river. And whilst in the water, do the errands. Clean dishes, wash clothes, scrub the buffalo. There was no such thing as bathing for bathing's sake. A riverine location was thus valued real estate and the way of life for people in the region until the Europeans came with their ways. They didn't bring plumbing, but instead their Regency-era morality that looked down on washing in the river shamelessly. They were, however, fond of the sea and salt water cures. In the early 19th century, sea bathing was a popular European pursuit, but neither men nor women could be seen in their bathing suits. The solution was a horse and cart. Meet the bathing machine. It brought men and women, but not together, to bathe in the sea out of sight from the opposite sex. The Europeans in Singapore built a local equivalent just next to the Stamford Canal, a river once called Watering Place. Nothing flashy, it was just three-sided fencing, or a pagar, made of poles from the Nibong Palm. But it sectioned off the sea and protected bathers from crocodiles, sharks, and other humans. The menfolk used it a lot. European women, however, avoided the pagars. In fact, they avoided regular baths and bathed perhaps only once a month. The woman's daily toilette, as seen in this Degas painting, consisted only of sponging with a pitcher of water and hair brushing. Germ theory wasn't fully explored back then, and besides, a full wash was a big chore, no matter the size of the body. Salt water was used to clean the streets but not fill the baths. Fresh water was bought from the tukang ae, or sellers of water, who usually sourced from private wells and rivers. In the early years, men outnumbered women, but the more successful Singapore became, the more willing the women were to join their merchant husbands. And more Asians arrived to labor in the merchants' enterprises. So it was no surprise that cultures clashed. The laboring class washed any way they liked. The prudish Victorians took umbrage. In the 1870s, the municipality tried to control wanton bathing by designating bathing places along the rivers. Those who transgressed were fined. The sites were enclosed by wooden screens, some pagar-like, others more elaborate, like these ones in Penang. But the measures didn't stop the pollution, which increased with the population. The cries for proper bathhouses could no longer be ignored. Prayers were answered when a river was successfully impounded and the McRitchie Reservoir was created. By the early 1880s, water was piped from here to the pumping stations in town. And this ushered in an era of bathhouses. These structurally sound buildings, possibly modeled after the ones in the region, were established for communal showers or bathing. Cost of entry, 1 cent, about a US$1.20 today. Public bathhouses centered around Singapore River, Rochor and Kallang were for the laboring classes. There were private ones for the elites as well. The bathhouse fad ended by the turn of the century, when running water became increasingly piped to homes or kampongs, thanks to the numerous reservoirs that got commissioned. Today, bathhouses have made a comeback. Not quite open spaces, but cozy nooks to cure modern ills, putting a new spin on the term well-being.

0: This is Asia Tonight.
1: Good evening, I'm Lo Kway Soo. Tonight's top stories: Indian police detain and then release opposition lawmakers marching on the Election Commission to demand the chief resign, accusing him of revising voter rolls in favour of the ruling party. Indonesia's Constitutional Court ruling on a petition that argues the vice president did not meet educational qualifications when he ran for office in 2024. Should not have happened and should have been better handled. OpenAI says sorry for an unintended hack of government websites in Australia. 8 public officers referred to police in Singapore in a follow-up to research suggesting homes have been bought based on information on the planning of rail services.

Hundreds of schools under blockade across France, students, teachers, parents taking part in the biggest demonstrations in weeks, demanding action on inequality in education.

0: Also tonight, unlocking the secrets of quantum particles from deep space earns Francis Hultzon this year's Nobel Prize in Physics. And in business, Indonesia passes a bill to strengthen worker severance benefits, rolling back some of the pro-business reforms from the previous administration. Plus, Reliance Industries wins a court reprieve for its energy drink Camper as it pushes back against the country's food safety regulator in a fast-growing consumer market. Barricades and security personnel deployed in the Indian capital, New Delhi, as opposition leaders and supporters attempted to march on the Election Commission, demanding the resignation of its chief. Opposition parties marching from Parliament towards the Commission headquarters. Police forced to block their path with barriers. Opposition leader Rahul Gandhi scaling the barricades in an attempt to enter the Election Commission office. He was detained along with his sister Priyanka, but released shortly after. As the latest in a series of demonstrations that started last week involving opposition parties, student groups and the youth-led Cockroach Janta Party. Protests follow months of controversy over Commission Chief Gyanesh Kumar's alleged manipulation of electoral rolls during a nationwide to revise the list. The opposition alleges revisions favour the Prime Minister and his ruling Bharatiya Janata Party. The Election Commission, Indian government and the BJP have denied any wrongdoing. Neha Punia is tracking this story for CNA. She joins us live from New Delhi. Neha, how far are opposition parties prepared to take this campaign?
1: So we've seen dramatic developments on Tuesday. This was going to be a 10-minute march starting at Parliament Complex and ending at the Election Commission's headquarters. It's a kilometre-long stretch, and on foot it takes about 10 to 15 minutes. And we saw unprecedented security deployment on Tuesday. And as Rahul Gandhi, along with 300 members of Parliament from the India Bloc, which is a coalition of opposition parties that have come together to take on Prime Minister Narendra Modi's ruling Bharatiya Janata Party, were approaching the Election Commission's office. They were stopped at security barricading. That's where they sat for a bit and they protested. Then you had those dramatic scenes of Rahul Gandhi climbing a police barricade. He was waving an Indian flag, and then they were briefly detained. And that's when he got off the bus and he attempted to enter what is the Indian State Radio Broadcaster's office, which is the building adjacent to the Election Commission's office. And that's where he, along with his sister Priyanka Gandhi and other senior Congress leaders, have been holding a sit-in. So what was going to be perhaps an hour-long march has turned into a day-long standoff. Rahul Gandhi has been speaking to the media. He says this is just the beginning, that his party, along with other opposition parties, are not going to call off this demonstration until Gyanesh Kumar resigns. He's accused him of committing treason. He says anyone involved in this exercise of revising voter rolls that he accuses favors the ruling party will be held to account, and they're going to launch a nationwide campaign which will culminate in door-to-door campaigns as well as rallies held across India over the course of October and November.
0: Anya, both Gyanesh Kumar and the Modi government have been very consistent in denying any wrongdoing.
1: That's right. You know, the Election Commission has maintained that, you know, Gyanesh Kumar, the allegation is from the opposition, based on reporting done by the Indian Express, that he acted unilaterally. According to law, the Chief Election Commissioner must take decisions unanimously along with the two other Chief Election Commissioners or by majority.

0: The Election Commission maintains that's exactly how all decisions pertaining to the poll roll revisions have been taken. The BJP Prime Minister Modi's party has held several press conferences over the course of Tuesday. They've accused Mr. Gandhi of spreading anarchy. They've accused him of spreading lies and creating scenes of chaos in a high security zone in India's capital city. They accuse him of having failed to win elections in a free and fair manner. And that's why they allege that he's now resorting to a blame game. And they maintain that the entire exercise is free and fair, and the removal of names only targets those voters who are either deceased or have, duplicate records. And they maintain this is just a political gimmick by the Congress party.
1: Oh, thanks to that. Neha Punya there covering this story for CNA from New Delhi. Well, Indonesia's Constitutional Court preparing to rule on a petition that could decide whether the vice president stays in office. The case filed in September challenges the educational record that Gibran Raku Buming Raka provided when he stood for elections in 2024. Plaintiffs, led by a former deputy law minister, argue that Mr. Gibran's education credentials acquired overseas should not have been accepted by election authorities. An official from the education ministry says the assessment was made based on Mr. Gibran's overall education history, but did acknowledge that no diploma was submitted. And we're joined by CNA's Chani Babani live from Jakarta. Chani, proceedings to start in less than an hour. What can we expect?
2: Wesu, this is the final stage of the court proceedings, and essentially we've seen the registration and petition submission, followed by the preliminary examination, the evidentiary stage, followed by the judge's deliberation, and now the verdict. So we can expect the judges to read all of their paperwork out, the considerations that they've taken for the decision that they will be announcing. All of that could take an hour or more, after which we will finally hear whether Mr. Gibran's candidacy credentials met legal standards and whether the court can re-examine election requirements long after the election has been concluded and the vice president has been inaugurated. Now, we can expect the Constitutional Court's decision to explain the chain of legal consequences, beginning from the issue of Mr. Gibran's nomination as VP candidate to ultimately the status of his inauguration.
1: What should happen if the court rules that his credentials, as you suggest, could be not legally, do not meet the legal standard, and therefore his win in 2024, that might, in principle, be annulled?
2: Well, we can expect a number of outcomes that the court rules in favor of Mr. Gibran and everything is business as usual, or that they rule that his win is legitimate, but then it also thrusts into spotlight the mechanism imposed by the Election Commission for candidates, president and VP, or the court declares that there are problems with Mr. Gibran's candidacy. And now the petitioners have asked explicitly to annul Mr. Gibran's inauguration as vice president. And this request was based on the premise that if his candidacy was invalid from the outset, then the basis for his appointment as VP-elect and the subsequent inauguration would lose legal force. Now, some legal experts are saying that if the court rules against him, then his position would potentially be invalid from the moment the decision is read. But if the position of VP becomes vacant due to this disqualification, then the president, Prabowo Subianto, would have to potentially nominate candidates for the VP to the parliament, which will then hold a session to determine the next vice president. Having said that, legal observers say that the court must be clear on ordering the parliament to fill this potential vacancy. So we will be keeping an eye on all of those outcomes, including others that the court could decide.
1: Oh, thanks. CNA's Chani Babani live from Jakarta. Their proceedings, as we mentioned, will start in less than an hour from now. OpenAI's chief strategy officer has formally apologised and admitted the company's actions were not good enough after one of its AI agents breached an Australian government website. He was addressing a parliamentary committee hearing in Sydney, during which lawmakers questioned executives.

0: executives from major AI companies. Danielle Robertson filed this report for CNA from Sydney.
1: OpenAI executive Jason Kwon told the parliamentary inquiry that the company has learned its lessons after one of its rogue agents hacked the Australian government website, Medicare, in June. Now, that website is part of the country's government-funded universal healthcare program. And so when an AI agent was able to infiltrate the site and access public and private files, it sparked national outrage. But the government only found out about the breach months after it happened. That delay in disclosure criticised at the inquiry, with Mr. Kwon acknowledging the company's mistakes and vowing to rebuild trust.
2: During internal training and evaluation, our models accessed Australian government websites in ways they were not directed to. That should not have happened. We also should have handled our response better. We are sorry, and we know we have work to do to rebuild trust with the Australian people.
1: He said the company is now working on safeguards to ensure it doesn't happen again, as Australia continues to examine potential legal consequences and the Prime Minister looks into new AI regulation. Anthropic testifying too, saying they would welcome laws requiring them to report data breaches. Another major point of contention at the hearing, whether Australia would water down its copyright laws so that chatbots can be trained on songs, books and other works of art, with fears now growing in that industry, with artists concerned they will lose business if a deal is struck. Now, this is all unfolding and all comes amid a global unease about the power of advanced AI as governments race to keep pace with technology evolving faster than the laws designed to control it. For CNA, I'm Danielle Robertson in Sydney.
0: And still ahead on this bulletin, the World Bank lifting its forecast for India's GDP growth rate this year, with demand staying resilient despite higher energy prices. And later, another battle brewing over TDK's magnetic heads business for hard disk drives.
3: People are crying and shouting, the flood is coming.
4: A mountain collapses. A wall of water tears through Nepal's valleys. It takes homes, roads, and lives. But in its wake, people step forward.
5: We Nepalese, we like to help each other.
6: This is the lesson needed. In this worst condition, this is our duty, responsibility.
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5: I'm happy that I can help, but it also eats me.
3: But when it is inside here, I have to.
4: Nepal, the floods wake. 7th October, Wednesday on CNA.
7: Turning tofu profits into gold. 1 gram at a time. But what happens if the price of gold falls? Buying someone else's insurance policy, can it really pay off? Plus, is giving up his car saving him $2,000 a month? On Money Mind, Wednesday on CNA.
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0: been known for one thing.
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0: But in 2024, something changed.
2: 24년에 이제 북한의 반등의 어떤 신호들이 보여져서.
0: South Korea's birth rates have risen steadily for two full years.
1: 저희의 정책들이 마구 쏟아지기는 했습니다.
0: Could South Korea finally be turning the tide on babies?
3: 누구나 그렇지만 논리적으로는 잃을 게 많잖아요.
0: Insight Thursday on CNA.
4: In business, Indonesia has passed a bill to improve protection for workers, reversing some of the pro-business reforms introduced by the previous government. Under the new law, employers can no longer lay off workers on the grounds of cost efficiency. A severance security program will ensure companies have funds to pay allowances in the event of layoffs. Informal workers will also be entitled to social security, fair pay, and safeguards against unfair working conditions. But industry insiders say the bill could deter formal hiring, with higher costs potentially hurting competitiveness. But changes come as the country's economy faces pressure from large capital outflows, high fuel prices, and costly government programs. Singapore's Manpower Ministry is considering action against employers who can afford to but do not pay retrenchment benefits. It will also work with tripartite partners on providing clearer guidance as to what should count as retrenchment. These are amongst measures being reviewed to support workers amid signs of a softening labour market. Jermaine Wong with this report.
5: Singapore's recent labour figures showed higher retrenchments and fewer laid-off workers finding jobs within 6 months. But over a longer period, Acting Manpower Minister Jasmine Lau says the picture is more stable. The proportion returning to work within 2 years has remained broadly unchanged from previous quarters. Ms Lau also says it's unclear whether the higher retrenchments were driven by AI.
6: MOM's surveys indicate that only a small minority of firms adopting AI have reduced headcounts, while more are creating new roles or redesigning jobs.
5: The latest figures have prompted questions in Parliament over whether existing support is enough.
7: What kind of safeguards are there for workers in non-unionised companies to ensure that the tripartite advisory is meaningfully adhered to, particularly as we wait for the changes to the Employment Act? Specifically for employers who have financial means to pay but is legally not obliged to do so.
6: One option we are considering is to take administrative action against employers who do not pay retrenchment benefits in egregious cases where an employer has the financial ability to pay but refuses to, despite repeated engagements and warnings. The tripartite partners are aware of the need to balance strengthening worker protections with maintaining reasonable business costs.
5: According to 2025 data, she says 12% of employers did not pay retrenchment benefits and that a fifth attributed it to financial difficulties. The government is considering bringing forward the mandatory retrenchment notification period so affected workers can get help earlier. Questions were also raised over the changing nature of re-employment.
8: Does the ministry look beyond just the job placement rates to indicators such as wage recovery, occupational downgrading, and whether the next employment is a fixed term, is a contract, a permanent offer, or even self-employment?
6: We will take note of the point around models of employment which are rapidly changing, whether they are moving from full-time jobs into contract roles or contract for service, and that is something quite important because the benefits and support that they may receive through contracts of service may be quite different.
5: Ms Lau says more must also be done to help older workers stay employable, as reskilling alone may not be enough to protect them from future displacement. Her ministry will work with employers on age-inclusive hiring practices and with the tripartite workgroup on senior employment. The review of the Employment Act and its recommendations are expected by the end of the year.
4: The World Bank has raised its forecast for growth in India. That's with consumer demand staying resilient despite the shock from energy prices. The bank expects the country to grow at more than 7% for the current financial year, raising it from 6.6% in an earlier prediction. However, that is still below the 8.6% recorded for last financial year's for the last financial year's growth. With risks of inflation staying elevated,

0: given energy prices, the possibility of them staying high with continued disruptions in the Middle East. A strong El Niño poses risks for crops and a hit to the agricultural sector. An Indian court is allowing Reliance Industries to continue using the description energy drink for its Camper brand beverage, at least until the next hearing in about a month. This follows a plea by the company to lift a ban imposed by the food safety regulator in June on beverage makers to not to brand high caffeine drinks as energy drinks. Big names such as PepsiCo and Monster Beverage have also been caught up in enforcement action in a market expected to be worth $1.6 billion by 2028. They have also won a reprieve. And Priyata Prajabasi has been tracking this story. She joins us live from Bengaluru with more detail. Priyata, what reason did the court give for its decision?
1: So this move is being seen as a relief for Indian billionaire Mukesh Ambani's Reliance industry, or rather its beverages arm, which was prohibited by India's food regulator from marketing its Campa Cola brand products as energy drinks. The court has for now allowed the company to continue to use its existing labels. And I said that they will be hearing this case once again on 5th of November. Reliance Industries told the Indian court on Tuesday that this ban was causing a substantial disruption to its business. Now, this ban is a part of an order which was put forth by India's Food Safety and Standards Authority of India, or the FSSAI, in which it instructed makers of high caffeine drinks from did not allow them to use energy drinks as a way of marketing their products. They said that this is misleading for consumers. But other competitors in the beverages market in India, like PepsiCo and Monster Beverages, have also sued the Indian regulator, and they are hoping for similar reprieve like the way that Reliance has gotten on Tuesday from the Indian court. In fact, like you said, rightly pointed out that even Red Bull last month was able to get a reprieve from Indian court. Now, experts in the industry are saying that this is likely to impact the fast growing energy drinks market in India, which by most recent estimates and reports are surpassing sales in the United States and China as well, Vesu.
0: But India concerned at this point also to drive a broader crackdown in favor of more safety in food.
1: Absolutely. As authorities in India are saying that these initiatives and these crackdowns on multinational companies, as well as food establishments and warehouses of quick commerce companies that deliver food products and consumer goods to Indian customers all across the country, these recent crackdown on them, they say, is a part of a wider nationwide initiative for food safety in India. In fact, in Bengaluru here as well, CNA spoke to food safety authorities, and they say that these initiatives are a part of them trying to tackle the growing issue of obesity, of diabetes, of cancer that we are seeing increasing in the country, especially amongst young people as well as children in India. And authorities say that these companies must let the consumers and customers know exactly what they are consuming, and that they must not be misled.
0: Well, thanks for that. Priyata Prajabasi there from Bengaluru giving us the update on this brief reprieve, at least for Reliance Industries in India. Thank you. Seagate and Toshiba both vying for TDK's magnetic heads business for hard disk drives. Bloomberg reporting that Toshiba initiated talks with TDK earlier this year, but Seagate proposed a higher offer just a few months later. The acquisition expected to be worth as much as several billion dollars. TDK

is the only independent maker of HDD magnetic recording heads, part of a hard drive that records and retrieves data. Both Seagate and TDK rely on Toshiba rely on TDK to cope with surges in demand for magnetic heads. Hard drive sales booming as more people outsource general computing tasks to artificial intelligence, requiring large volumes of data that need to be stored cheaply for a long time. Shares of TDK ending a strong day of trading, up 5%. And still ahead on this bulletin, an apology from OpenAI as tech giants assemble to address concerns at a parliamentary inquiry in Sydney. Lawmakers needing to address security even as Australia pours billions into ensuring it has a place in a world driven by artificial intelligence. We ask an expert in just a moment if Canberra can keep the balance. As Malaysia pushes for stronger ASEAN action on the perennial haze problem as air quality in the region dips once again.

0: China's tech is changing the world, but in a male-dominated industry, there are women who are making their mark.
1: Callie, she's able to put all those things together in a highly data-driven culture.
2: For Tencent, for Michelle, this has really become the dominant operational mode.
3: Northleaf's reputation is built on not simply media hype.
0: How China's female tech leaders are transforming the way we play, create, and connect. Wednesday on CNA.
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7: Restless, biohacking better health, Saturday and Sunday on CNA.

Tonight's top stories, India's election row spills onto the streets. Police briefly detaining Rahul Gandhi and other opposition lawmakers as they demand the election chief quits over alleged voter roll irregularities. Indonesia's vice president faces a crucial court ruling. Judges set to decide on a bid to overturn Gibran Raka Buming Raka's election victory over alleged gaps in his education record. OpenAI apologizes to the Australian government over what it says was an unintended breach of government websites. And Professor Jeannie Patterson, Professor of Law and Director of

0: the Centre for AI and Digital Ethics at the University of Melbourne joins us now to look at regulation on AI. OpenAI, Professor Patterson, saying it will do better. But given that this breach was unintended, can OpenAI do better?
1: OpenAI can do better. It can do better in two ways. It was slow in notifying the Australian government about this breach and indeed another breach that took place. And it can also do better in overseeing the performance of its own agents. What we've heard is that these agents have hacked into a number of websites in Australia, but also Wikipedia. And OpenAI has been very slow in putting guardrails or safeguards on the performance of those tools. So yes, it can do better. And the question is, what sort of legal mechanisms and sanctions are going to incentivise better care?
0: Are there safeguards, or rather legal incentives, that would make OpenAI more attentive to making sure these safeguards are in fact in place?
1: There are, and there's a number of ways that can be done. In the US, they're talking about self-regulation, which is where the industry itself sets some standards. Over in Australia, it would be possible to have perhaps a licensing regime, which requires not only safeguards, but also facilities for checking and making sure that those safeguards are in place. And if you like, marking the performance of the companies in the safeguards they put in place with sanctions if those standards aren't met.
0: OpenAI's apology, that was unequivocal. But OpenAI, along with other tech companies who are also testifying at this Senate hearing today, perhaps a little bit more equivocal on the other issue of the day, which is copyright licensing.
1: That's right. OpenAI has said that it will take efforts to notify the government if there are breaches, again, and perhaps even share its models to help Australia check its cybersecurity, but Anthropic and indeed OpenAI are also expressed concern about Australia's copyright laws, and those are the laws that protect copyright holders in regard to the use of their creative outputs for training these generative AI models. And indeed, not just copyright holders, but artists, voice artists, actors, models whose images and faces have been used to train the models. All of these entities in Australia think there should be safeguards, that they should get compensation where their likeness or their work has been used. The tech companies say that's unmanageable.
0: Is it unmanageable?
1: I think if you are a company with a $1 billion valuation, nothing is unmanageable. I'd also note that a settlement is a number of court actions in the US. The tech companies, Anthropic, OpenAI and Google, have paid licensing fees to copyright owners in the US. So it clearly is possible to do that. It's just a matter of commitment, and I guess the nuance with which that has been done. There's also discussion in Australia of not just paying a licence fee to copyright holders, but paying a fee to some sort of collective fund which supports the work of artists such as voice artists, actors and so on, who perhaps don't have copyright but whose work is nonetheless being used to train AI. And their own livelihoods are going down because their services aren't needed.
0: Australia, like every company and every government come to that, faces the same need to make sure that it keeps its hand in artificial intelligence. So, for example, if it does not let these large companies train on Australian creative data, the possibility of Australia not then having access to the best models or models not being shaped by any influence from Canberra, that's a very real possibility that Canberra at this point as well, when it thinks of regulation, does need to keep in mind.
1: Absolutely. Australia has a number of attractions for the generative AI companies to train their models.

0: schools in Australia, lots of space, quite a lot of access to water, a reasonably secure power supply, stable political system. But the companies also are asking for the capacity for a legal regime that facilitates their operation, their training of the models. And so the government at the moment kind of has to reach a balance, which I think you referred to earlier, of there's an incentive for national security, there's an incentive to the economic benefits of AI set against the rights of the creative industries, people who are copyright holders, who are very concerned about their future if their work can be used to train AI and then they're not needed anymore and they cease to earn an income from their work. So they're really important issues that the government has to balance. Now, my guess is that they will be able to reach a compromise. The model from the US is that companies have been prepared to pay license fees. The security considerations are also important. But I guess the other point is if the companies operate in a lawless way, no country in the world is going to want to play ball with them, and they may find that they are face heavier sanctions, heavier regulation going forward. So even the tech companies, I think, want to demonstrate that they can act in a way that's safe and responsible. And so these negotiations, I think, are going to be very interesting for Australia, but also for the rest of the world.
1: Oh, thanks. Professor Jeannie Patterson from the University of Melbourne. Thank you. Singapore has referred 8 public offices to the police following a government review into property purchases near planned train stations. They were among 191 offices whose transactions were examined after the release of an academic paper last month. The paper raised concerns about whether some civil servants may have bought properties using non-public information. Sabrina Ng with this report.
2: Following the academic paper's release, the government carried out its own checks using official records into purchases of homes near train lines. The paper had focused on property purchases between 2007 and 2011, but the government's review was extended to 2014 in what it calls a precaution, as more MRT station locations continued to be announced after 2011. For each transaction, the review looked at the officer's role at the time and whether the officer had access to relevant non-public information. It also considered the timing and circumstances of the purchases. 8 cases were singled out for further examination.
3: This could be due to the specific circumstances surrounding the purchase or that we currently do not have adequate information to exclude the cases from further review. We have referred these cases to the police. Let me emphasize that a referral does not mean that wrongdoing has been established. The police will look into the facts independently and due process will be followed.
2: Public officers are already barred from using information obtained through their work for their own benefit or that of others. Those with relevant non-public information must also seek approval for personal transactions. MPs questioned if safeguards should go further.
4: Has the government identified other avenues for public officers to make other investments related to sensitive government information?
3: Be it property or any other transactions that pertain or may involve sensitive information, we take them all in the same spirit, which is that no officers should use any non-public information for their personal gain, whether is it financial transaction, property transactions, or otherwise.
5: Has the PSD considered requiring such declarations to extend to properties acquired by the public officer's parents and financially independent children?
3: I think we need to find a balance. The key point is whether anyone has used non-public information for personal gain. It doesn't matter whether it is your immediate spouse, immediate family members or your extended family, it is still wrong.
6: At the extent of civil servant having properties, whether it's 1, 2, 3, 4, 5, I think that's a red flag.
3: I think we also have to be fair to the public officers. They have legitimate housing needs. They have legitimate needs to make investments and manage their own finances. The fact that they buy properties itself is not a red flag. The red flag is unless you have assets that are way beyond what your financial means or your income allow you to have.
2: Mr. Chan says the government's review will be

0: completed as soon as possible, and relevant findings will be published in full. Any changes to existing safeguards will also depend on what the review finds.
1: CNA has contacted the Police and Public Service Division for more information on details of these 8 public offices and the scope of investigations. Malaysia pushing for stronger ASEAN action to tackle a persistent haze triggered by wildfires in Indonesia that has sent air quality across parts of the region plummeting over the past few weeks. The Environment Minister pledging to call for stronger regional cooperation and enforcement, as well as better data sharing and early action during a meeting next year. The country also proposing a sustainable haze fund to prevent and manage pollution.
2: Dari aspek diplomatik pula, saya telah mengutuskan surat kepada Sekretariat ASEAN bagi menyuruh semua negara di selatan rantau ASEAN untuk mempergiat usaha dan melaksanakan persediaan yang berterusan dalam menghadapi fenomena El Niño yang kuat serta mencegah jerbu merentas sempadan.
1: At least 30 areas in Malaysia recorded unhealthy air quality readings as of 7 p.m. today, mostly in the southern half of peninsular Malaysia. As of 8 p.m, the 24-hour pollutant standards index, or PSI, in Singapore is in the unhealthy range of 99 to 131. The National Environment Agency says smoke plumes from southern Sumatra and west Kalimantan were observed drifting towards the city-state. Still ahead on this bulletin, almost 3 years since the October 7th attacks, but progress towards lasting peace in Gaza remains elusive. As a youth revolt rattles France, as students take their anger to the streets, demanding reforms to the education system.
3: People are crying and shouting, the flood is coming.
4: The mountain collapses. A wall of water tears through Nepal's valleys. It takes homes, roads, and lives. But in its wake, people step forward.
5: We Nepalese, we like to help each other.
6: This is the lesson needed. In this worst condition, this is our duty, responsibility.
4: Communities are cut off, but volunteers adapt.
7: I'm happy that I can help, but it also eats me.
3: But when it is inside here, I have to.
4: Nepal, the floods wake. 7th October, Wednesday on CNA.
8: Turning tofu profits into gold. 1 gram at a time. But what happens if the price of gold falls? Buying someone else's insurance policy, can it really pay off? Plus, is giving up his car saving him $2,000 a month? On Money Mind, Wednesday on CNA.

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0: South Korea's birth rates have risen steadily for two full years.
3: 저희의 정책들이 마구 쏟아지기는 했습니다.
0: Could South Korea finally be turning the tide on babies?
4: 너무나 그렇지만 논리적으로는 잃을 게 많잖아요.
0: Insight Thursday on CNA.
5: On this episode of Singapore Hour, rice, vinegar, and a dash of moxie. Meet the sushi chef breaking barriers in Singapore.
6: Japan has so much craftsmen, and it's interesting to know that we can achieve that in our own country as well.
5: And discover the wildest ways to make a splash around our shores.

0: the Bab el Mandeb area and the port city of Mocha. Meanwhile, Riyadh seeking more support from its new defence alliance in the wake of the rising Houthi threat. Tokyo and Pakistan agreeing to a rapid deployment of troops to Saudi Arabia, but stopping short of specifying the role that they will play. The growing instability in the Middle East comes as the region prepares to commemorate 3 years since the 7th October Hamas attacks on Israel and the subsequent war in Gaza. An initial US brokered peace plan announced nearly a year ago stalling with near daily Israeli strikes on the territory. Blake Sifton, covering this story for CNA, tell us what is keeping parties from making headway to end the conflict.
1: As the third anniversary of the October 7th attacks on Israel and the start of the war in Gaza approaches, there are few signs of progress despite a fragile ceasefire, and President Trump's Gaza peace plan has stalled. Gaza lies in ruin with no sign of reconstruction approaching, and a technocratic committee meant to govern the strip is still stuck in Egypt. In July, Hamas said it agreed to disarm as part of the peace plan and would surrender their weapons in stages as Israeli forces withdrew. But Israel said they will not withdraw at all until Hamas has been completely disarmed. Rather than withdraw, Israeli forces have expanded their control of Gaza since the ceasefire came into effect almost a year ago. At the time, Israeli forces were in control of some 53% of Gaza. They have since increased that control to at least 60% of the strip. Amid the stalemate, there have been calls in Israel to return to war in Gaza and reports that the military believes a renewed war is inevitable. In the meantime, and despite the ceasefire, the Israeli military has been carrying out near daily airstrikes in Gaza in recent months. They say they killed 70 militants in September, including 17 they allege participated in the October 7th attacks. Health authorities in Gaza say more than 1,400 people have been killed by Israeli forces since the ceasefire came into effect last October. As the Israeli government highlights the killings of people they say participated in October 7th, there are mounting reports that in the weeks leading up to the attacks, Prime Minister Netanyahu received warnings that Hamas was planning an attack from both the president of the UAE and the head of Egyptian intelligence. Protesters in Israel have been calling for a commission of inquiry into the failures that led to October 7th, and the families of victims are continuing to demand answers.
2: We have the families still waiting for answers, how it happened, why it happened, and we're waiting from the government to make the two investigation for that terrible day, for the massacre.
1: The Netanyahu government insists it will hold a government-run inquiry into the October 7th attacks, but calls for an independent inquiry continue to grow, and the demand will likely be a major issue for voters as Israel heads to the polls on October 27th. For CNA, I'm Blake Sifton in Tel Aviv.
0: And Myanmar's leader will be making a two-day trip to Malaysia from Wednesday. This will be Minhang Line's fifth visit to an ASEAN member country since taking office in April. Malaysian Prime Minister Anwar Ibrahim says he will discuss an agreement to repatriate thousands of Myanmar nationals, including Rohingya refugees. Around 1,500 people were sent back last month, and more than 3,000 others are next in line. The UN and rights groups have raised concerns over unsafe conditions for returnees amid ongoing civil war. Ms. Anwar says no Rohingya refugees have been returned under this plan so far, and added his government is insisting on protections for the repatriated.
3: Dalam kunjungan Presiden Myanmar dalam beberapa hari ini ke Malaysia, tentunya lah Menteri Luar, Menteri Dalam Negeri dan saya sendiri akan membangkitkan isu ke arah penyelesaian. 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
0: Mr. Anwar adding that 10,000 Myanmar detainees have been repatriated since January. This includes Rohingya people and other ethnic groups. Ms. Anwar previously urged greater flexibility in engaging with Myanmar to resolve the refugee situation.

0: which he described as a legacy issue.
1: Tens of thousands taken to the streets of France calling for better education conditions, keeping up weeks-long demonstrations that started at a high school in Paris. Around 86,000 people in more than 30 cities led by students and trade unions are taking part. They're demanding the government do more to address overcrowded classrooms, run-down educational facilities and staff shortages. Hundreds of schools have been blockaded or forced to close. Clashes between police and student protesters leaving hundreds reportedly injured on both sides. More than 6,000 people have been arrested, most of them minors. William Denslow is tracking this story for CNN Live from Paris. Will, what are the big demands made by students?
2: Well, significantly, this protest here in Paris and across the country comes just a couple of days after we heard from Prime Minister Sébastien Lecornu saying that he would be making changes, reforms for the country's education system, reforms that he said would be visible for the country's students. Now, these include essentially opening up more places in higher education, reducing the numbers of students in a classroom, which is a few of the major gripes that students have that I've been speaking with here in the French capital. But those same students that I've been speaking to here in Paris, in La République, the major meeting point for this demonstration behind me, say that simply these announcements, these proposals by the French government simply do not go far enough. A major concern they point to is the French budget. They say there's too much allocated towards defence, things like that. Not enough is being geared towards what the French public desperately need, they say. Things like the healthcare system, but principally, of course, the education system, which is the reason why the protests started in the Parisian suburbs a couple of weeks ago and have morphed since then. They've gone nationwide. This protest here in Paris alone, organisers estimate roughly 40,000 people could be attending. And of course, we see those scenes of big demonstrations taking place across France so far as well.
1: And those are long-term issues that will require a great deal of certainly monetary handling to address. But in the short term, authorities accused of disproportionate force.
2: That's absolutely right. And we have heard a counter-narrative from the country's interior minister, Minister Munoz, saying that he believes that the police has been proportionate in their response. Important to note that behind me, where these demonstrators have been gathering over the past few hours, there is an incredibly heavy police presence, and there has been for several hours now. And of course, over the past few weeks, you mentioned this issue, this run-ins with police. More than 5,000 arrests have been reported since mid-September. Nearly 90% of them have been reported amongst minors as well. When it comes to injuries during these clashes, during these protests, over 100 minors have been injured. More than 500 police have also been hurt, according to official estimates. And this all comes roughly 6 months before the French presidential elections. There's been plenty of weigh-in on the political front as well. Unions are gathering for these protests today, which really adds to the complicated nature. Government officials have said that these protests have been hijacked in parts by violent groups in urban areas. Protesters here say that is a distraction by the government. So plenty of different forces at play here during these protests we've seen over the last few weeks.
1: Thanks, William Denslow. They're reporting for CNA live from Paris. Frances Hulson has won this year's Nobel Prize in Physics for his achievements to demystify neutrinos. These are quantum particles that scientists believe offer clues to the evolution of the universe. They're so elusive that they are sometimes known as ghost particles. The 82-year-old Belgian physicist realized in the 1980s that ice in the South Pole could be used to track neutrinos, a discovery instrumental to the construction of an observatory. The Royal Swedish Academy of Sciences says the interactions collected allowed researchers researchers to find out how high-energy neutrinos are created, opening the door to distant galaxies and revealing the processes of exploding stars. The Nobel Peace Prize will be announced in Oslo on Friday. That's Asia Tonight. Headlines anytime at cna.asia. Plus, we're on Facebook and YouTube. Good night.

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0: Saturday on Japan Hour. Getting to know beautiful Japan takes the slow road to relaxation. Ride the Asa Coast Railway, where wheels leave the road and roll onto the rails. Then settle into a cozy homestay with delicious home-cooked meals and freshly roasted coffee. 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
1: 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IHI. And Takashimaya Singapore. Let's celebrate SJ60 together. For more than a decade, Chia Rong has run this seafood stall in Changhua, a fishing port along Taiwan's west coast. Her work is closely tied to the sea, where her husband captains a fishing vessel. For generations, fishing was the backbone of life here. Days move with the tides, the seasons, and the wind. But in recent years, the sea she relies on is no longer the same. Off Taiwan's west coast, ports like Taichung sit closest to the island's strongest offshore winds. Capitalizing on its position, rows of offshore turbines rise on the horizon, their giant blades turning steadily. These wind turbines are gradually becoming part of the region's land and seascape. And this has raised questions about how these waters are changing. The sea that once fed households is being reshaped into a source of power. But for fishermen, these changes are not only visible above the water. Some believe the turbines are also affecting what happens beneath the surface. As the energy industry rises from the sea off Taiwan's coast, fishing communities are experiencing that transition up close. For people like Chia Rong, it is a question of whether the sea can still provide. Chia Rong's routine begins with collecting the day's supply. For fishing communities, the arrival of turbines has not been easy. Their presence upends familiar fishing routes and methods. While some worry about how fishing is affected, others see offshore wind as part of Taiwan's move towards cleaner energy sources. For Taichung native Eddie Teng, the turbines offer Taiwan an alternative source of power. Eddie has worked in the wind industry for nearly two decades.
2: 高中的时候是以半工半读的方式进入到电机科这个领域。那因为我们的基础原理原本的工作就是在学校跟电机工厂的配合，所以才做这个。
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1: The electricity generated by the turbines is transmitted back to shore and fed into the power grid. Since the early 2000s, Taiwan has invested in building up its wind energy sector as part of nationwide efforts to transit from coal to clean energy.

0: Companies like Vestas have been involved in offshore projects in Taiwan, where steady sea winds make these waters ideal for power generation.
1: Offshore is a great place to place turbines. We get high production, we see constant wind speeds, which is a big benefit to giving the yield to a stable production period. There is a goal within the government to meet the green target also.
0: By 2035, Taiwan has set targets for around 15 gigawatts, generating enough electricity for its 23 million population. For an island that imports most of its energy, that shift could be key to stronger energy security, especially in uncertain times.
1: The turbines are getting bigger. We are seeing great future plans for where we're going to be within offshore wind. The regions have great ability to give us good offshore yield, and I think just the people to join and help us with this, it's a journey.
0: That journey includes building bigger turbines and a workforce that is able to design, install, and keep them running. Ruping has been tracking these developments through her work in renewable energy. She has come to see offshore wind as a key to the island's future. Taiwan sits beside the Taiwan Strait. A pathway for strong winds is funneled between the central mountain range and China's Wuyi Mountains. Taichung, Changhua, and other cities are fixtures along Taiwan's strongest wind corridor, creating favorable conditions for offshore wind projects.
2: 因为我们台湾就是海洋嘛，哈，那台湾海峡是全世界就是非常优秀的风场，所以对于这些国际上面要开发离岸风力的人来说是非常有诱因的。Today,
0: Taiwan generates around 3 gigawatts of offshore wind capacity, enough to power roughly 3 million homes.

0: In 2016, Taiwan opened its offshore wind sector to international developers, offering strong incentives to attract investment. Offshore wind developers like Copenhagen Infrastructure Partners were one of the early entrants to the island's alternative energy offerings.
1: We have built two offshore wind farms, and they are already providing almost 1 million households in Taiwan.
0: The two projects are Changfang Sidao and Zhongneng, both completed in 2024 and located off the coast of Changhua. Another project, Fengmiao, located off Taichung, is currently under construction and scheduled for completion in 2027.
1: The two wind farms are currently powering the Taiwanese households. They are on government-subsidized feed-in tariff. So it's very much government-driven, policy-driven, subsidizing for the build-out of green power. And the new wind farm we're building, those are completely market-driven.
0: Early projects were supported by government subsidies. But as the sector grows, companies are beginning to sell electricity directly to businesses to power the factories and offices that keep the island running.
1: We don't have fossil fuel, so we are relying a lot on imported fossil fuel. It's 95% plus energy sources are imported, coal, natural gas from all around the world. So it's extremely important for Taiwan to have our own independent energy sources, and for a island with very limited land, with not as strong sunshine, but with tremendously strong wind. So developing offshore wind is really a no-brainer option for Taiwan. And so far, it has been proven quite successful.
0: Because Taiwan relies heavily on imported energy, offshore wind is often discussed as one way to reduce that dependence.
1: Our semiconductor industry is in extreme need of renewable power. And also, we have many other SMEs who are exporting to clients. There's a need and there's a supply. And how do we make it as affordable, as safe, as reliable as possible? I think it's a big topic for every stakeholders involved, and we need to each play our part well to make it happen.
0: But among the many stakeholders, the fishing community has raised concerns. In 2016, tensions spilled into the open. Fishermen in Changhua took their protest to sea.
2: 另外是风力发电设备的建制又遭遇到强烈抗争了。彰化渔民担心会因此捕不到鱼。80多艘的渔船拉起白布条，集结在海上抗议风力公司未经协调擅自动工。
0: The protests highlighted tensions between offshore wind development and traditional fishing activities.
2: 渔民在平台周围大声抗议，还有人冒险爬上平台。
3: On your next Asia First, world leaders, investors and industry executives gather at the Milken Institute's Asia Summit in Singapore. We'll take you on the ground where they address critical issues affecting the region as geopolitical tensions deepen and technology accelerates at an unprecedented pace.
4: People are crying and shouting, the flood is coming.
5: A mountain collapses. A wall of water tears through Nepal's valleys. It takes homes, roads, and lives. But in its wake, people step forward.
6: We Nepalese, we like to help each other.
7: 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In this worst condition, this is our duty, responsibility.
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8: drone say also go new disaster crisis ma chai euta new technology lera gaeko new hope
9: ke huncha hajur eta rasmi chai ke ke chha. 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
10: 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I have to do it.
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12: CNA wins at the Cannes Corporate Media and TV Awards 2026 with 2 gold, 2 silver and the prestigious Blue Dolphin TV Network of the Year Award. 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Understand Asia.
0: As more turbines were installed along Taiwan's west coast, the transformation of the sea began to divide the communities that depend on it. Following early disputes, discussions between developers and fishing groups led to compensation arrangements and other forms of support. Confrontations have not recurred. But some fishermen say concerns remain. Despite this, offshore wind projects continue to gather momentum. With that expansion comes the need for workers trained to operate and maintain the turbines safely.
13: Taiwan Wind Training Company is about 107 years old. 那是台湾第一家风能训练公司。那以往我们要进到风场工作的这些技术人员，要拿到GW证照，都要送到泰国。那大概要花一个礼拜，要花个20万台币左右。Today,
0: a safety session is underway at the Taiwan International Wind Training Center.
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0: training goes beyond technique and also prepares crews for the unexpected.
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0: The drills are demanding by design. They are built to expose trainees to pressure and uncertainty, so that when something goes wrong offshore, instinct takes over.
14: 我觉得基本上在这边还是越来越多年轻人想要enjoy的，就是进入风机产业的，因为相对其他的产业来说，它是比较多新鲜的东西，然后环境上也比较不同，不同于office吧。
0: At the training center, another batch of trainees completes their session.
15: I'll say, right.

0: Sammy Lee is part of a younger generation in Taichung, finding opportunities in the wind energy sector. After several years working at the nacelle manufacturing plant, his steady income has allowed him to buy his first apartment. In cities like Taichung, where property prices can exceed $300,000, owning a home at his age would have been difficult just a generation ago. For many young workers here, the growth of the offshore wind industry is opening doors that did not exist before. Sammy now works at the Taichung Nacelle plant, which assembles turbines for installation out at sea. For him, the job offers something earlier generations in the city rarely experienced: stable work in a rapidly growing industry.
1: 相比其他的产业，我觉得又可以在环保、永续能源的情形下工作，然后又能学到很多高科技的知识，我觉得很棒。
0: A new workforce is gradually taking shape. Engineers, technicians, and production line workers supporting an industry that did not exist here two decades ago.

0: As the offshore wind industry continues to evolve, changes reverberate near and far. There are wider environmental questions too. This is the headquarters of the Taiwan Cetacean Society. Odin Guo is a trained marine mammal observer involved in rescue and response work. Rescued dolphins and other marine mammals are cared for until they can be returned to the sea. For 2 years, Odin has been working within the offshore wind industry as an environmental observer.
1: 这个是那个在台湾彰化西岸很多风场的一个工程区，这个靠近正岸的这条黄线很有意思。这条黄线呢是15米水深线，也就是在那以内是中华白海豚的重要栖地。Odin
0: tracks and maps areas where sea mammals are sighted.
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0: These observations were reported to developers, helping them assess whether proposed sites were suitable for construction.
1: 如果说今天是在750公尺以内，那要停止打桩。
0: Developers are also required to limit underwater noise during construction. Excessive sound can disrupt marine life, especially dolphins, which rely on sound to navigate and communicate.
1: 通常是一个老手对一个新手。有的时候我常常在问一个问题，就是说，当民生建设碰到动物保护。
0: From what he has seen, the question is not always straightforward. It often comes down to how different priorities are weighed against each other.
1: 如果说做一个NGO，我们不断的摇旗呐喊，然后说不行，不行，不行。 看起来好像是站在很道德的制高点。说的坦白讲，如果说我们的风力发电或者我们这些绿电没有足够的一些建设，他们要台积电的东西会卖不出去哦。Back
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0: By switching to single net fishing, they began catching different

0: species than before. 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

Over the last decade, offshore wind has grown into a significant industry in Taiwan. It has brought investments and jobs, while also raising concerns over disrupted waters and uncertain livelihoods.

0: It was 2016, and the Huang family had just bought a new boat and renovated their stall. A phone call changed their lives.
1: 环岛工程的老板、董事长他们都在做海上的工作。他就是打电话来，他第一句话只有说：“你那个船可以抗几级风？”然后我老公就说：“就七八级、九级都没问题啊，那是一定的啊。”The
0: Beaufort scale measures wind strength at sea, from calm to stormy conditions. Copenhagen Infrastructure Partners, or CIP, needed watchdog vessels for its offshore wind projects off Changhua. At sea, guard vessels serve as moving watchposts, keeping boats clear of construction activity and invisible underwater risks. Beneath the surface lie turbine foundations, heavy equipment, and cables that can easily snag fishing nets.
2: So we train fishermen who we think could be qualified as our guard vessel. We gave them multiple health and safety trainings. We need to give them certificates. They need to pass our tests so that they could become our guard vessel provider.
1: 这是我们就是专门做救护船用的，它所有的设计都是为了救护船而设计的。所以这边因为它看它还有水密门。 是一般渔船不会看到的。这个是如果说船发生什么状况，它水也不会跑进去。啊，我先把它打开，这个可以扣住，可以走到这边来。Guard
0: vessel operators can earn up to $500 per trip.
2: But once they are our provider or our supplier, they continuously. For years to be our suppliers. They grow with the project.
0: In waters where fishing and wind farming now share space, some fishermen are themselves moving between two industries that were once separate. Wind energy is also attracting a younger generation. At the Taiwan International Wind Training Center, a specialized workshop is underway, preparing crews to deploy offshore. Xuan Yuho studied mechanical and energy engineering at university. Working offshore is her first job, and one that comes with long days, rough seas, and a steep learning curve.
3: In the morning, we will first have a work briefing, and then we will sail out to the wind farm.
4: So our task, it depends on what task we receive today. And as a wind turbine technician, our main job is to keep turbine running healthily. Sometimes we will do troubleshooting, so make the turbine can continue running, or we will do preventive maintenance to keep the turbine in a good conditions.
0: But working offshore brings its own challenges, including rough seas, long journeys, and sudden bad weather.
3: When we are working offshore, the difference is if there is any emergency, we cannot send this person directly to hospital because it takes time. So what we can do the best is try to prevent this risk happen. Because we will say working offshore is more risk.
0: The demanding conditions require more than passing interest. It is not a job for just anyone.
5: So when we come into the rotation, we're committed to be here and work for 14 days straight. But after that, we get to go home and then take a break for 14 days. And we have a back-to-back team.
6: 但要进入这个产业，除了一些的专业技术之外，你有一些基本能力的要求。第一个是你体力要好，你要爬高嘛；第二个，你不能惧高嘛；第三个，你的基本能力，你不能晕船啊。 啊，有些人从上面 就往下看就晕了，就连跳都不要跳，那你就不要，你就不要来了。
0: With more offshore wind farms, recruitment is a challenge.
7: Some of our sort of hurdles within this region is local skill set to build, develop, and get the people what we need. It is quite hard. It's getting harder every year due to the number of turbines already there. So it's to bring on the new graduates and people like that to step into the industry, to help us sustain that and build us the strategy plan of what we need for the next 16 to 20 years.
0: Another industry player, WPD Taiwan Energy, faces the same challenge, finding people willing to take on the demanding work offshore.
8: 那个新的，对，
9: 有土木工程的工程人员，那还有电力工程，甚至于我们在做开发过程当中，我们需要很重要的财务人员跟法务人员，所以其实他在这个产业需要的人才是非常多元的。
0: Offshore wind is shaping an entirely new workforce in Taiwan, creating opportunities beyond the island's long-dominant semiconductor and IT industries.

0: It's not just about work, but about meaning. What does it mean to them? What can they actually represent and give the society, give back to the environment? So offshore wind sector, you are immediately involving in CO2 reduction, immediately involving in improving the health and safety standard. So it's not like any other more traditional sector.
1: Marina believes offshore wind's future is in nurturing local talent, which will sustain long-term growth.
0: When we first started in Taiwan, hired a few very young engineers. From then until now, they are 8 years in the role, in the project. They are now almost project package managers, leading multi-million US dollars of negotiation projects execution. And this is how you build talent. That's how you build your workforce from the project, from within.
1: After working in the industry for 2 decades, Eddie finds his role evolving from tech expert to mentoring the next generation.
2: 如果说年轻人他们比较有好奇心的，其实他们应该来参加这个行业。如果能够有多一点的人来贡献这个绿能的产业，我相信台湾会越来越好。因为这个环境毕竟不是像待在工厂一样单一局限作业。那公司的风场面在整个台湾的西海岸遍布，所以我们一方面我们就像游乐场里面的员工，每天看着这些游乐器具在运作，蛮开心的。

0: East Asia, a region steeped in history, now helping to write the future of our world.
1: From the corridors of power to the region's most remote corners, we'll break down the news driving some of the world's largest economies and explain why it matters.
0: On East Asia Tonight, with me, Otelli Edwards.
2: Explore a turbulent Asia where humanity, resilience and tradition take the spotlight this October on CNA. During the Japanese occupation of Singapore, an unlikely bond took root.
3: Honor went to the Japanese High Command, imploring them to conserve the collections of the gardens.
2: Discover how scientists came together to protect Singapore's gardens and treasures in War at the Gardens. In Nepal, a devastating flood tears through mountain valleys, sweeping away homes and lives.
4: People are crying and shouting.
2: Witness extraordinary acts of courage as communities come together to search, rescue and rebuild. In Nepal, the floods wake. And in Taiwan, 11,000 pigeons are released far out at sea. Their quest to race back home, guided only by instinct.
4: 每一只每一个都要回来，知道吗？
2: Explore the extraordinary bond between humans and birds behind a tradition facing an uncertain future in Inside Out Asia, Taiwan's Pigeon Kings, this October on CNA.
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5: South Korea's birth rates have risen steadily for two full years.
8: 저희의 정책들이 마구 쏟아지기는 했습니다.
5: Could South Korea finally be turning the tide on babies?
9: 누구나 그렇지만 논리적으로는 잃을 게 많잖아요.
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10: On this episode of Singapore Hour, rice, vinegar, and a dash of moxie. Meet the sushi chef breaking barriers in Singapore.
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0: Life still moves to the rhythm of the sea. Most fishermen sail no further than 5 to 9 kilometers from the shore, as the waters nearby are now shared with offshore wind developments.
1: 我当初从支持风电，我家反对风电。为什么？因为渔场都被它占走了。我们彰化县的渔民，我们不会往外县市跑。从岸边算出去5海里左右的距离，是没有风电的。其他的全部都已经都风电了。那你我彰化县的渔民要怎么生存？政府都没有考虑说渔民的怎么生存。
0: Under current regulations, developers must reach written compensation agreements or support to fishing communities when their operations affect traditional fishing grounds.
2: So without that consent, without that compensation negotiation, you can go nowhere. It was a very, very tough beginning. And I still remember it was very physical. Borderline violent, so they were flipping the tables, and this is unacceptable. Fishermen friends were really angry.
0: Over the years, Marina built a working relationship with the fishing community.
2: It is all these years of, you know, being scolded and being yelled at, but you keep on showing up. So we settled the first offshore wind farms negotiation with 2.5 years. But the second offshore wind farm, it took us 6 months. The third offshore wind farm, 4 months. Because there was trust being built.
0: While trust continues to grow, there is still uncertainty about the long-term impact of rapid development.
3: 我觉得是大家还没有到一个很清楚知道原来它影响我们那么久，它到底会影响什么。我觉得大家还在很无知的状态下，所以可能大家现在还抱着我要先适应它的这种心态。
0: Adapting also meant fisherfolk like Cheerong's husband had to change his methods to ensure a bountiful catch.
3: 我们的想法就是我们要更大的船，我们要走到更外面去，我们要去抓不一样的东西。但是它的条件就跟沿岸的船不一样了，因为沿岸的船你可以随时来回，你可以不想抓了，今天渔获量变少了，或是渔具坏掉了，我们就马上回家。可是 大船就不一样了，它可能开到外面就要6个小时或8个小时起跳，它不可能因为什么东西而损坏，就马上回来，所以它要准备足更多更足够的渔具到外面去。跌倒了，跑不跌倒？每次都要跑来跑去，好不好？
0: Cheerong sees the long hours her husband spends at sea as part of the sacrifices they make for their family. Off Taiwan's coast, two realities now share the same waters, a way of life shaped by the sea, and a growing demand for energy. Both are navigating a delicate balance, each hoping for the best.

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1: A lot of China's success has been getting people to move from the countryside to the cities, from agriculture to manufacturing and to services, which has much higher productivity. If you try to encourage people to go back to the countryside, that would be a drop in productivity. And probably in the long term, that would not be a good strategy for high productivity growth that the government's looking at. Of course, much better would be if demand were to pick up

0: and jobs would be created in a more natural way. For that, a much broader package of reforms, maybe a little bit of stimulus, would be necessary.
1: The rural economy comprises a small part of the economy. So for example, agriculture output is somewhere around $1 trillion compared to the whole economy of China, which is around $18 trillion. So that is about 7% of GDP. At most, I would say that it could provide for about 1 to 2 million jobs, but that will not be sufficient to absorb the number of youth coming into the labor market over the next few years.

0: This is Singapore Tonight.
1: Good evening, I'm Paul Tseng. Tonight's top story is 8 public officers referred to the police following a review into property purchases near planned MRT stations. 191 officers had their transactions examined. Employees who can afford retrenchment benefits but don't pay them may be taken to task. Authorities are reviewing measures to support workers amid signs of a softening labour market. Hotel rates soar as Singapore gears up for a bumper week of Formula One and MICE events, but the haze is threatening to dampen the buzz. New laws will be introduced to enforce tougher punishment for scam offenders, including young people. It is set to strong signal to deter would-be offenders. Also tonight, easing the transition from hospital to home. Intensive care patients to get extra support as they continue their recovery after discharge.

0: And in your Asia business update, Singapore Mall setting up an energy hub on Pulau Tekong to meet the country's growing energy needs. Plus, new limits on what retail investors can buy from major banks as Singapore moves to protect the wider economy from banking shocks. Singapore has referred 8 public officers to the police following a government review into property purchases near planned train stations. They were among 191 officers whose transactions were examined after the release of an academic paper last month. The paper raised concerns about whether some civil servants may have bought properties using non-public information. Sabrina Ng reports.
1: Following the academic paper's release, the government carried out its own checks using official records into purchases of homes near train lines. The paper

0: had focused on property purchases between 2007 and 2011. But the government's review was extended to 2014 in what it calls a precaution, as more MRT station locations continued to be announced after 2011. For each transaction, the review looked at the officer's role at the time and whether the officer had access to relevant non-public information. It also considered the timing and circumstances of the purchases. 8 cases were singled out for further examination.
1: This could be due to the specific circumstances surrounding the purchase, or that we currently do not have adequate information to exclude the cases from further review. We have referred these cases to the police. Let me emphasize that a referral does not mean that wrongdoing has been established. The police will look into the facts independently and due process will be followed.
0: Public officers are already barred from using information obtained through their work for their own benefit or that of others. Those with relevant non-public information must also seek approval for personal transactions. MPs questioned if safeguards should go further.
2: Has the government identified other avenues for public officers to make other investments related to sensitive government information?
1: Be it property or any other transactions that pertain or may involve sensitive information, we take them all in the same spirit, which is that no officers should use any non-public information for their personal gain, whether is it financial transaction, property transactions or otherwise.
3: Has the PSD considered requiring such declarations to extend to properties acquired by the public officer's parents and financially independent children?
1: I think we need to find a balance. The key point is whether anyone has used non-public information for personal gain. It doesn't matter whether it is your immediate spouse, immediate family members, or your extended family. It is still wrong.
4: At the extent of civil servant having properties, whether it's 1, 2, 3, 4, 5, I think that's a red flag.
1: I think we also have to be fair to the public officers. They have legitimate housing needs. They have legitimate needs to make investments and manage their own finances. The fact that they buy properties itself is not a red flag. The red flag is unless you have assets that are way beyond what your financial means or your income allow you to have.
0: Mr. Chan says the government's review will be completed as soon as possible and relevant findings will be published in full. Any changes to existing safeguards will also depend on what the review finds.
5: CNA has contacted the Police and Public Services Division for more information on details of the 8 public officers and scope of investigations. One expert says checks on transactions made by public officers should be risk-based rather than applied across the board. He also believes greater scrutiny should be placed on officers who have access to information that could affect the value of assets.
6: The important point here is proportionality. We should distinguish between an officer who has routine access to public information and someone who has more direct access to information that's capable of materially affecting asset values. And perhaps we might think that the second group justifies more scrutiny. What I would hope for, though, is clarity. If the review finds actual misuse of confidential information, then it should be addressed under the framework that is already in place.
5: The Manpower Ministry is considering action against employers who do not pay retrenchment benefits but can't afford to. It will also work with tripartite partners on providing clearer guidance as to what counts as retrenchment. These are among measures being reviewed to support workers amid signs of a softening labour market. Jermaine Wong reports.
7: Singapore's recent labour figures showed higher retrenchments and fewer laid-off workers finding jobs within 6 months. But over a longer period, Acting Manpower Minister Jasmine Lau says the picture is more stable. The proportion returning to work within 2 years has remained broadly unchanged from previous quarters. Ms. Lau also says it's unclear whether the high retrenchments were driven by AI.
8: MOM's surveys indicate that only a small minority of firms adopting AI have reduced headcounts, while more are creating new roles or redesigning jobs.
7: The latest figures have prompted questions in Parliament over whether existing support is enough.
2: What kind of safeguards are there for workers in non-unionized companies to ensure that the tripartite advisory is meaningfully adhered to, particularly as we wait for the changes to the Employment Act? And this is specifically for employers who have financial means to pay, but is legally not obliged to do so.
8: One option we are considering is to take administrative action against employers who do not pay retrenchment benefits in egregious cases where an employer has the financial ability to pay but refuses to, despite repeated engagements and warnings. The tripartite partners are aware of the need to balance strengthening worker protections with maintaining reasonable business costs.
7: According to 2025 data, she says 12% of employers did not pay retrenchment benefits and that a fifth attributed it to financial difficulties. The government is considering bringing forward the mandatory retrenchment notification period so affected workers can get help earlier. Questions were also raised over the changing nature of re-employment.
9: Does the ministry look beyond just the job placement rates to indicators such as wage recovery, occupational downgrading, and whether the next employment is a fixed term, is a contract, a permanent offer, or even self-employment?
8: We will take note of the point around models of employment which are rapidly changing, whether they are moving from full-time jobs into contract roles or contract for service, and that is something quite important because the benefits and support that they may receive through contracts of service may be quite different.
7: Ms. Lau says more must also be done to help older workers stay employable, as reskilling alone may not be enough to protect them from future displacement. Her ministry will work with employers on age-inclusive hiring practices and with the tripartite workgroup on senior employment. The review of the Employment Act and its recommendations are expected by the end of the year.
5: New laws will be tabled to ensure youths involved in scam face tougher sentences. The proposed changes will also reinforce deterrent sentences for scammers and those who facilitate scams. This follows a High Court ruling that rehabilitation should generally come first when sentencing young offenders. Responding to questions on the topic in Parliament, Senior Minister K. Shanmugam says the legislation will send a strong signal to would-be offenders given the scale of Singapore's scam problem.
10: If we are lenient towards scammers and those who facilitate scams, many more Singaporeans will fall victim, including senior citizens who may lose their entire life savings. And if young offenders are being treated more leniently simply because of their age, you can be sure that scam syndicates will have every incentive to recruit more young people as mules. We cannot and will not allow this to happen.
5: More than 1,000 youths were investigated in connection with scam reports last year. Current sentencing guidelines generally recommend imprisonment or reformative training for scam offenders below 21, except those dealt with by the youth court. The government says rehabilitation remains important for young offenders, but deterrence and prevention should carry greater weight for scam-related offences. It is also considering whether youths given conditional warnings should undergo structured training on scam awareness and financial literacy. Police are already working with schools and parents to warn young people against handing over their bank accounts, SIM cards or SingPass details.
10: Young people may be attracted by the promise of quick money. They may be misled by purported job offers. They may be influenced by peers. Or they may be approached through social media. Some may not fully appreciate that their actions can enable serious criminal activity. Criminal syndicates exploit precisely this combination of inexperience, financial temptation, and digital exposure.
5: One lawyer tells CNA the proposed changes could make it harder for young scam offenders to receive probation. They could also exclude probation as a sentencing option altogether. He says there is precedent in Singapore for Parliament to change legislation when a court interpretation does not achieve the intended outcome. The courts would still have discretion, but only within the limits set by Parliament.
11: Parliament prescribes a sentencing range, and that range is, of course, meant to take into account sort of the different factual scenarios and the differences in culpability between offenders, and it's up to the courts to then apply the full sentencing range to the cases that appear before the courts and in coming to a decision.
5: And still ahead, more on other topics addressed in Parliament, including a pay raise for the President, Speaker and Deputy Speakers. How much will they be getting? Plus, when will the noisiest and dustiest works on North-South Corridor finally be over? Stay with us.
12: 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We'll take you on the ground where they address critical issues affecting the region as geopolitical tensions deepen and technology accelerates at an unprecedented pace.
13: People are crying and shouting, the flood is coming.
14: A mountain collapses. A wall of water tears through Nepal's valleys. It takes homes, roads, and lives. But in its wake, people step forward.
15: We Nepalese, we like to help each other.
16: 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In this worst condition, this is our duty, responsibility.
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24: Of all our human emotions, perhaps the one that feels heaviest is guilt. From dark chapters in history to the present day.
25: The woman was screaming at us and telling us to help them.
24: I'm on a journey through Asia to unpack the power that guilt wields over us all.
26: They make the victims feel guilty.
27: You're so scared, you don't know what to do, you comply.
24: It's a feeling that young people are unpacking and tackling in new ways as never before.
28: Even if I expose harmful activities to the environment, I feel this level of guilt as well.
29: Anything that you get access to as a woman, it's never a right, it's always a privilege, and then the guilt comes.
24: Watch The Asian Guilt Code, on demand at cna.asia.
5: Questions of what exactly qualifies as an AI expenditure for businesses were raised during a debate in Parliament. These relate to changes in Singapore's income tax laws. Several MPs were seeking clarifications on the new bill before it was passed into law. It will allow companies to claim enhanced tax deductions on expenses in adopting artificial intelligence. One MP questioned how much firms can claim when AI features are bundled into ordinary business software and are not separately priced. Currently, the law provides the inclusion of subscriptions or licenses for AI systems and services such as AI consultancy, development and training. MPs also question why firms cannot opt for a cash payout instead of a tax deduction. It's an option some MPs say could provide more immediate support to smaller firms with limited taxable profits.
30: There is a cash payout option for existing qualifying activities under the scheme which businesses can opt for in lieu of tax deductions. These activities are, however, more tightly scoped to minimize spurious or fraudulent claims. However, for AI activities, we wanted to give more flexibility in the first instance. and allow businesses to claim for a broader range of expenditures without the need for pre-approval. Hence, we decided not to provide a cash payout option for now.
5: Retail investors will be restricted from buying certain bank products that could lose their full value. This as Parliament passed a bill requiring major banks to hold a minimum pool of funds to absorb losses. The aim is to prevent problems at the major bank from spreading to the wider economy.
0: These are effectively debt instruments issued by our banks that contain bail-in clauses, allowing a write-down if MAS has assessed that the bank has failed or is likely to fail. And these instruments differ from traditional investment products because they are designed to primarily absorb losses during bad times.
5: The new law also includes safeguards against money being used to fund weapons of mass destruction. MPs also raised concerns about how the new requirements will be implemented, including whether it could affect the funding and capital structure for banks.
1: If institutions need to issue additional loss-absorbing instruments, there's a possibility that some of these costs could ultimately be transmitted to borrowers.
0: We expect our local banks will have sufficient capacity to withstand severe losses in stress scenarios, while not being burdened with excessive increases in funding costs that are not commensurate with their size, risk profiles or business models.
5: Singapore is studying the possibility of setting up an energy infrastructure cluster on Pulau Tekong. It could include hydrogen-ready natural gas-fired power plants, a liquefied natural gas terminal and other low-carbon energy technologies. The Energy Market Authority says the study will assess potential land uses on Pulau Tekong. If found suitable, the site could play an important role in meeting Singapore's growing energy needs. EMA plans to appoint a consultant by mid-2027 to draw up a proposed master plan for the site.
2: Concentrating LNG and hydrogen-ready facilities together makes it easier to have shared resources available and shared expertise deployable quickly to each of these different facilities. And this allows the management of the facilities to be generally more efficient, but also the handling of issues when parameters are exceeded. You know, if there's some kind of a failure in any of the infrastructure in any way, having more of those experts close to hand is useful.
5: When asked whether the site could also potentially be used for nuclear power, Mr. Broadstock says that he wouldn't rule out the possibility. While Singapore has not made any decision on nuclear power, he says small modular reactors could give the country more flexibility to choose where to locate them.
2: They create more opportunities for location in smaller sites with less of an exclusion zone required. But whether you would want to, I think, would be a different set of questions. You might be looking to have a different level of security control surrounding nuclear facilities than you might with gas-based facilities, because the risk of losing some of that fuel is quite high.
5: Singapore's Maritime and Port Authority is looking to set up a cybersecurity framework for the maritime sector under proposed changes to the law. This comes as the industry becomes increasingly digital and interconnected. Protecting the system that keeps operations running will be more critical. If passed, MPA can designate important computer systems, set cybersecurity requirements and issue directions to safeguard them. Together with the existing national cybersecurity legal framework, these will help the sector better prepare and respond to cyber risks. The new bill also proposes a stronger licensing framework for maritime services and quicker action to remove stranded or abandoned vessels. MPA would also get the power to regulate new technologies such as autonomous vessels and drones. It will also get stronger powers to investigate and enforce incidents. Salaries of the President, Speaker of Parliament and Deputy Speakers will increase, pegged to the new political salary framework accepted by the government last month. Three motions were passed unanimously without any debate. Under the adjustments, the President's pay will increase by about $1 million to over $2.5 million a year. The adjustment follows the previous political salary review in 2012.
3: The President's salary is pegged to the reference monthly salary of the Prime Minister, It consists of a monthly base salary of $180,000, 13-month bonus, and an annual variable component pegged at the rates received by the General Civil Service.
5: The Speaker's salary will also go up to $900,000 a year from

0: $50,000. This includes a bonus and variable component. If fixed at 50% of the increased MR4 ministerial reference salary, deputy speakers will also be getting a raise.
1: The deputy speaker position is also a part-time post. As such, the annual allowance of a deputy speaker is pegged at 15% of the speaker's part-time annual salary. That amounts to $135,000 a year, assuming an annual variable component of 1 month.
0: Transport Minister Jeffrey Siow says most major structural works on the North-South Corridor, which generate the most noise and dust, should be completed by end 2027. Roads and footpaths will then be reinstated from 2028, while services along Lentor Avenue and Sembawang Road are expected to be fully restored by mid-2028. Mr. Siow is responding to MP's question on what residents and businesses can expect as delays to the project cause some unhappiness.
2: When surface works are completed, many access routes for pedestrians will be restored as a priority. And in the meantime, LTA will also try to introduce more direct walking routes to shops and F&B establishments to make it easier for customers to reach these businesses.
0: He adds that HDB will continue to extend rental rebates to businesses in HDB rental shops most affected by the construction works. Mr. Siow stresses that the corridor is needed to improve connectivity between the north and the city, while creating more space above ground for public transport, walking and cycling. He says these connections are important to support new towns like Sembawang, Yishun and Woodlands. It will also help ease peak hour congestion on existing roads such as the Central Expressway. He says that while these benefits are years away, the Land Transport Authority will do its best to ease the friction on the ground.
2: The circumstances differ from location to location, and LTA will work closely with advisors to engage residents and businesses on the ground as the works progress. And where there are practical things that can be done to improve conditions, we will consider them seriously.
0: And still to come, hotel rates race higher as Singapore's events calendar heats up. We ask an expert if its tourism premium can hold. Plus, why the government says rent caps could end up hurting F&B businesses.
3: Turning tofu profits into gold, 1 gram at a time. But what happens if the price of gold falls? Buying someone else's insurance policy, can it really pay off? Plus, is giving up his car saving him $2,000 a month? On Money Mind, tonight on CNA.
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10: Biodiversity is booming, which is inviting for some local foragers and farmers who embrace edible wildlife.
11: We're the largest organic banana grower in Singapore.
12: This is a gem.
13: Amazing.
14: Yeah. So the mulberries are from the garden.
15: No, that's delicious.

0: Singapore is ramping up conservation efforts locally and across the region.
1: I really do love reptiles and finding out about them, so I really love my job.
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3: 目前还是一直要创新一些新的东西。我也不希望是人家把我看作是80岁的人。
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14: Updating tonight's top stories, 8 public officers have been referred to the police following a review into property purchases near planned MRT stations. 191 officers had their transactions examined.
15: Let me emphasize that a referral does not mean that wrongdoing has been established. The police will look into the facts independently and due process will be followed.
14: Employers who can afford retrenchment benefits but don't pay them may be taken to task. Authorities are reviewing measures to support workers amid signs of a softening labour market. New laws will be introduced to enforce tougher punishment for scam offenders, including young people. It's to send a strong signal to deter would-be offenders. Hotel rates are soaring as Singapore gears up for a bumper week, with some rooms costing up to 7 times their usual price. Formula One and a packed MICE calendar are drawing thousands to the city, but the haze could put a dampener on festivities, with air quality repeatedly hitting unhealthy levels. Beatrice Yap reports.
16: Formula One cars aren't the only things racing in Singapore this week. Hotel prices are too. Our checks found some rooms going more than 7 times their usual price.
17: For us, of course, it means 4 rooms. But not only our rooms, our restaurants, our bars, our banqueting spaces, all very busy. And I think it really puts Singapore and the Carlton Hotel in front of very high value international audience that we hope will keep coming back year after year.
16: Booking platform Trip.com says hotel reservations in Singapore during this year's Grand Prix grew by more than 80%. And with Sepang and Singapore hosting races on consecutive weekends, it says some racegoers are stretching their trips to catch both. Still, F1 isn't the only draw. From the world's largest crypto event, Token 2049, to the DBS Asia Future Forward Conference, more than 40 MICE events are clustered around this year's F1 period, up from around 25 to 30 in each of the previous 2 years.
18: Our calendar of events create this, I guess, gravitational pull. When the city is really abuzz and we have the right target audience are already flying in. So planners are building on that momentum. More importantly, we really want to commit ourselves to create opportunities for our MICE visitors to experience Singapore's wide spectrum of attractions as well as signature events.
16: But there's also an unwelcome visitor, the haze. The 24-hour PSI crossed into the unhealthy range multiple times this week. Its return could take some of the shine off Singapore's postcard to the world, particularly for a race famous for its glittering nighttime skyline.
19: This is the most significant impact that we might see, and that would be probably a change in the visitor behavior. You know, people may spend more times indoors, more in terms of shopping malls, museums, restaurants, rather than, you know, being out and about. Some of the outdoor sightseeing and, of course, the waterfront activity, and as you appreciate, the F1 circuit is around the Marina Bay Circuit. Yeah. That will see a reduced patronage, certainly.
16: Even then, some analysts say the concentration

0: Organization of global leaders can create its own momentum, drawing others into conversations and opportunities taking place here.
1: For those that don't have anything set up, they may think about setting something up in this region, right, or in Singapore to really anchor the region. So then it could lead to someone setting up an office or family office, and so it creates that very positive effect.
0: For STB, the goal now is to replicate that winning formula year-round and keep Singapore's tourism engine revving beyond race week.
2: And for more analysis, we're joined by Gary Bauman. He is an Asia travel and tourism analyst and director of High Yield Tourism. Now, Gary, how's the profile of events and attendees we're attracting change over the years? Where is Singapore's MICE industry creating value add?
3: Yeah, good evening, Paul. I think it's a bit of both. I think what you have in Singapore is you have some long-term, very high-yield premium events, which have been going on for 15, 20 years. You think the Shangri-La Dialogue, for example. You have ITB Asia, which is a huge travel and tourism show coming in a couple of weeks, which has a big, strong MICE focus. And then each year you add new events on top of that. So you layer different events on top of that. But the core kind of layer is F1. You know, it attracts the word used a moment ago was gravitational pull, and that's what happens. You know, you have all these events in this short period of time in Singapore, pushes up hotel rates, pushes up spending, pushes up yield for the tourism industry. But it is quite a short period, and then you probably will see a bit of a shoulder in November, and then December rates go back up again.
2: Well, you mentioned hotels. Well, hotels and restaurants may see an immediate boost, but how much of that spending filters down to the wider economy? And if so, which sectors are actually capturing the value?
3: Some of it does. I mean, when you think about a lot of these major events, which are booked 4 or 5 years out. So, you know, event planners are looking to create real value for the high premium visitors that come in for those events. So that's F&B, that's your museums, that's your tours, your attractions. And the great venues that you have in Singapore, you have a very, very premium landscape for these events. And that's great for hotels as well, because they can plan ahead for their revenues, which leisure travel can be more precarious because the windows of booking are so short at the moment. So it filters right across the economy. But again, it is quite a short, condensed period. And then you see in November that you tend to have a bit of a shoulder period when those events aren't happening.
2: Now, for years, Singapore could justify a premium because of connectivity, safety, and efficiency. Is that premium still defensible, or are rival cities, you think, narrowing their gap?
3: Two things on that. I think, yes, it is still defensible because you have the best venues, you have the best hotels, you have pretty much the best facilities and the best track record of hosting these events. And Singapore Tourism Board and the government are investing huge amounts of money to build new venues, new facilities, a new MICE hub to keep Singapore ahead of the game. But yes, it is becoming more competitive. Cities like Bangkok, Kuala Lumpur, Hanoi, venues like Bali, Phuket, they all want a part of this business events and this MICE tourism, because it is very high yield and it helps to attract not just tourists and blended travelers, but it helps to stimulate economic investment and to really put destinations on the map globally in terms of MICE tourism. It's a very competitive industry, even more so as economies grow in Asia. So we will see continued growth, we'll see continued competition, but at the moment, Singapore is certainly ahead of the game.
2: Now, from your perspective, how exposed do we remain to weaker global demand and rising costs?
3: Certainly do, and we've seen that throughout the year. It's been a tough year for travel and tourism. If you look at a lot of the metrics in Singapore, hotel rates, total visitors, length of stay, they're all down compared to last year. But you see that across most of the region. There are a couple of standouts where Singapore, Vietnam and South Korea have bucked the trend. But most countries in Southeast Asia have struggled a bit this year, and that's really because of the Iran war, the tariffs, all of those things layered on top. And then at the moment, we have El Nino, which is causing the haze in a lot of Southeast Asia, Indonesia, Malaysia, and Singapore. And that isn't going away anytime soon. And that is a real concern, because that could linger for another month or so. And that has a big impact on willingness to travel and the reputation. You know, you don't want

0: Singapore, Malaysia had the Grand Prix last week, which was affected by haze and heavy rain. You just don't want that to happen to your signature event of the year in Singapore.
1: And before we go, very quickly, what's your forecast for Singapore's tourism sector going into the final quarter?
0: The final quarter is very, very important because, as we've discussed, you have this very, very important October MICE and business events, which push up rates, which bring in yield. Then you tend to have a quieter period in November and then a boost again in December. But we have had a very, very tough year, and most countries in this region are playing catch up really compared to 2025. So I would say Singapore will enter 2026 with some optimism, will enter 2027 with some optimism for next year. But I think when you actually do the final calculation of some of the numbers, it won't be as strong as it looked back in the first quarter. You remember back at Chinese New Year this year, it was very, very strong across the region. But then once the Iran war hit and we had the fuel crisis, it's had catastrophic effects across travel and tourism.
1: Okay, thanks for that. That was Gary Bowman, Asia Travel and Tourism Analyst and Director of High Yield Tourism. As of 10 p.m., the one-hour PMI, or rather PM 2.5 reading in Singapore, stands at 100 in the central region and in the elevated band. Other regions recorded readings between 53 and 87. The 24-hour PSI is in the moderate to unhealthy range of 97 to 130. In its daily update, the National Environment Agency says smoke plumes from southern Sumatra and West Kalimantan were observed drifting towards Singapore. It forecasts the 24-hour PSI to be in the high moderate to mid unhealthy range. Malaysia is pushing for stronger ASEAN action to tackle the persistent haze triggered by wildfires in Indonesia. Air quality across parts of the region have been plummeting over the past few weeks. Malaysia's environment minister is pledging to call for stronger regional cooperation and enforcement, as well as better data sharing and early action at a meeting next year. The country is also proposing a sustainable haze fund to prevent and manage pollution.
2: Dari aspek diplomatik pula, saya telah mengutuskan surat kepada Sekretariat ASEAN bagi menyuruh semua negara di selatan rantau ASEAN untuk mempergiat usaha dan melaksanakan persediaan yang berterusan dalam menghadapi fenomena El Niño yang kuat serta mencegah jerbu merentas sempadan.
1: At least 30 areas in Malaysia recorded unhealthy air quality readings as of 7 p.m. today, mostly in the southern half of Peninsular Malaysia. OpenAI's chief strategy officer has formally apologized and admitted the company's actions were not good enough after one of its AI agents breached an Australian government website. He was addressing a parliamentary committee hearing in Sydney, during which lawmakers questioned executives from the major AI companies. Danella Robinson filed this report from CNA from Sydney.
3: OpenAI executive Jason Kwon told the parliamentary inquiry that the company has learned its lessons after one of its rogue agents hacked the Australian government website, Medicare, in June. Now, that website is part of the country's government-funded universal healthcare program. And so, when an AI agent was able to infiltrate the site and access public and private files, it sparked national outrage. But the government only found out about the breach months after it happened. That delay in disclosure criticised at the inquiry, with Mr. Kwon acknowledging the company's mistakes and vowing to rebuild trust.
4: During internal training and evaluation, our models accessed Australian government websites in ways they were not directed to. That should not have happened. We also should have handled our response better. We are sorry, and we know we have work to do to rebuild trust with the Australian people.
3: He said the company is now working on safeguards to ensure it doesn't happen again, as Australia continues to examine potential legal consequences and the Prime Minister looks into new AI regulation. Anthropic testifying too, saying they would welcome laws requiring them to report data breaches. Another major point of contention at the hearing, whether Australia would water down its copyright laws so that chatbots can be trained on songs, books, books and other works of art, with fears now growing in that industry, with artists concerned they will lose business if a deal is struck. Now, this is all unfolding and all comes amid a global unease about the power of advanced AI as governments race to keep pace with technology evolving faster than the laws designed to control it. For CNA, I'm Danielle Robertson in Sydney.
1: Frances Hilton has won this year's Nobel Prize in Physics for its efforts to demystify neutrinos, quantum particles that scientists believe could offer clues to how the universe evolved. They are so elusive that they are sometimes known as ghost particles for the way they pass through most matter without a trace. The 82-year-old Belgian physicist realized in the 80s that ice in the South Pole could be used to track neutrinos, a discovery instrumental to the construction of an observatory. The Royal Swedish Academy of Sciences says the interactions collected allowed researchers to find out how high-energy neutrinos are created, opening the door to distant galaxies and revealing the processes of exploding stars. The Nobel Peace Prize will be announced in Oslo on Friday. Still to come, making divorce proceedings simpler for some Muslim couples. Plus, supporting ICU patients beyond the hospital and through recovery at home.
5: On your next Asia First, world leaders, investors and industry executives gather at the Milken Institute's Asia Summit in Singapore. We'll take you on the ground where they address critical issues affecting the region as geopolitical tensions deepen and technology accelerates at an unprecedented pace.
6: For decades, South Korea has been known for one thing. But in 2024, something changed. South Korea's birth rates have risen steadily for two full years. Could South Korea finally be turning the tide on babies?
7: 누구나 그렇지만 논리적으로는 잃을 게 많잖아요.
6: Insight Thursday on CNA.
8: 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Meet the sushi chef breaking barriers in Singapore.
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23: 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Yeah.
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14: 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Biohacking better health, Saturday and Sunday on CNA.
24: CNA wins at the Cannes Corporate Media and TV Awards 2026 with two gold, two silver, and the prestigious Blue Dolphin TV Network of the Year Award. 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CNA. Understand Asia.

0: Senior Minister of State for Energy, Trade and Industry, Low Yen Ling, says rent control for commercial properties could distort market pricing and affect investor confidence. She was responding to MP James Lim's speech in Parliament on supporting local food and beverage businesses.
1: Rental control could also discourage landlords from making space available for F&B businesses. So then over time,

0: also cited as another challenge. Workers' Party MP James Lim asked if hiring limits in the sector could be reviewed and suggested allowing hawkers to employ not just Singaporeans and permanent residents.
1: Existing operators struggle with business costs, yet would-be entrepreneurs struggle to enter the formal market altogether, since the scaling up of home-based efforts to commercial operations is often insurmountable without deep pockets. Successful interventions in F&B will not only help existing operators become more productive, it will also create a more graduated pathway for new entrepreneurs to enter the market, test ideas and grow without taking excessive fixed costs on from the start.
2: From targeted programs that I talk about to broad-based funding, from capability building to work redesign and more, we will spare no effort to continue finding ways to support and future-proof our local F&B businesses to adapt, to gain new capabilities and to compete successfully.
0: Divorce processes could be made simpler for some Muslim couples under proposed changes to the Administration of Muslim Law, or AMLA. The amendments would also strengthen the Sharia court's powers and set out how Singapore's first Islamic college will be governed. Chloe Teo looks at how the changes aim to better serve the Muslim community's evolving needs.
3: Singapore's first Islamic college is set to welcome its inaugural batch in 2028. The proposed amendments will give the Singapore College of Islamic Studies, or SCIS, the power to award its own degrees, diplomas and certificates in tertiary religious education. The Islamic Religious Council of Singapore, or MUIS, will oversee SCIS as part of its statutory functions and can recognize its Islamic Studies degree for the recruitment and employment of religious teachers. The minister in charge of Muslim affairs will oversee selected administrative and financial matters, including accountability and quality assurance frameworks. But officials say the college will retain its academic independence.
4: The proposed changes to the Administration of Muslim Law Act, or AMLA, go beyond religious education. They also aim to ease the burden on Muslim couples navigating marriage and divorce, while keeping children's welfare at the centre of court proceedings.
3: Couples who divorced overseas could deal with financial and child-related matters in one place at the Sharia court, instead of going to different courts, as is currently the case.
5: So now, everything can be under one roof, right? It's not just a matter of cost. It's also the mental anguish, okay? Not subjecting the parties to further litigation. And more importantly, you have one judge that will have a holistic view of the case.
3: Some divorce procedures could also be streamlined. For example, some couples who agree to divorce may no longer need to appoint marital conciliators known as hakam. The proposed changes would also strengthen child protections, giving the court powers to allow or prevent a child from moving overseas with a parent.
5: If a court is not empowered to make a specific relocation, then as it stands now, the case will just be a bit of a limbo. I think that's why it's important, just now we said about the codification of the principle, what is in the best interest or welfare of the child. Because you don't look at it from the lens of the mother or the father purely.
3: And for Muslim couples where at least one party is neither a citizen nor permanent resident, they will need to be in Singapore for at least 31 days before applying to marry in line with the woman's charter.
0: Patients recovering from intensive care will get additional care support in their own home to help them regain independence after discharge. Under a Tan Tock Seng hospital program, healthcare professionals and trained youth volunteers will visit these patients for up to 6 months to help them with their recovery. A study by the hospital found that more than 8 in 10 ICU patients experience physical and cognitive impairments after discharge. 87-year-old Madam Heng is among those receiving support. She became largely homebound after an ICU stay for a severe asthma attack. During home visits, volunteers engaged her with activities such as board games to help stimulate her memory. They also check on her recovery and how her caregiver is coping.
6: I can see great improvement in my mother, and she sees them as like old friend when they come and visit, and this greatly helped her in a recovery and in fact a journey post-ICU.
7: So we are intending to scale the program. The initial pilot benefited 12 patients with a team of 4 to 6 volunteers that went in to visit these patients.

0: operations. Eventually, at its more mature state in the next 2 years, we hope that we can reach out to 50 post-ICU syndrome patients, and also the number of volunteers will also correspondingly increase to 40 to 60 youth and healthcare volunteers each.
1: Some 600 students are trying to get ahead in the AI race by moving from the classroom to behind the wheel of a Formula One simulator. They'll learn how to track and analyze data to improve performance, giving them a taste of working with real-world data sets. Temasek Polytechnic says that these are the skills they can build on later in their studies and careers. Through the Oracle Simulator, students can track real-time racing data, such as steering, braking and speed, and analyze patterns to make decisions during a race. The interface is similar to the one used by F1's Oracle Red Bull Racing team. Students can also explore how telemetry, machine learning and AI can be applied in motorsports. Temasek Polytechnic is the first educational institution in Singapore to have these simulators.
2: This is a very simple way, but the practical way for the students to understand how data help the people to improve the performance and make the better decisions. So we are not trying to build the students to improve the racing skills, but it's for using the real-world context and then ask the students to understand the meaning of the data analytics.
1: And from the virtual racetrack to the real world, we have been tracking some other topics of interest in the community. While others were stuck in traffic after the Bahrain Grand Prix in Malaysia's Sepang, F1 driver Valtteri Bottas found another way out. The 37-year-old swapped four wheels for two, cycling some 350 kilometres to Singapore for this weekend's race.
3: I'm very happy for you, okay? See you from Yang Under now.
4: Yeah, thanks. Bye. Yeah. Sorry, what's your name?
1: A touching reunion for Prime Minister Lawrence Wong during a walkabout in Marine Parade. The 89-year-old woman, Mary, was a clerk at Haig Boys' School when PM Wong was once a student. He later shared the encounter online, saying he was glad their paths crossed again. For generations, devotees have made the annual pilgrimage to Kushu Island, but the tradition is losing followers, with visitor numbers about half of what they were in 2019. As his devotees grow older, could a new generation help to keep this centuries-old pilgrimage alive? Think you know what needs to be declared when crossing into Singapore? Well, some travellers apparently didn't. 60 people were caught in a week-long operation at the checkpoints for offences involving taxable goods and undeclared cash. And some of the items officers uncovered may surprise you. For more stories in 60 seconds or less, find us on TikTok on the channel News Asia. And that's Singapore Tonight. Good night.

0: Explore a turbulent Asia where humanity, resilience and tradition take the spotlight this October on CNA. During the Japanese occupation of Singapore, an unlikely bond took root.
1: Honor went to the Japanese High Command, imploring them to conserve the collections of the gardens.
0: Discover how scientists came together to protect Singapore's gardens and treasures in War at the Gardens. In Nepal, a devastating flood tears through mountain valleys, sweeping away homes and lives.
2: People are crying and shouting.
0: Witness extraordinary acts of courage as communities come together to search, rescue and rebuild. In Nepal, the floods wake. And in Taiwan, 11,000 pigeons are released far out at sea. Their quest to race back home, guided only by instinct.
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1: Good morning, 7 o'clock here in Singapore. I'm Arnold Gay, and here are the headlines this hour. Israel's military on high alert ahead of today's third anniversary of the October 7th attacks. The heightened readiness follows reported intelligence information and comes 3 years after Hamas and other Palestinian armed groups launch a coordinated assault on southern Israel.
2: Hello, I'm Yasmin Yonkers. Also this morning, India's election row spills onto the streets. Police briefly detained the opposition leader Rahul Gandhi and other lawmakers as they marched to the Election Commission, demanding its chief resign over alleged voter roll irregularities. Plus, thousands arrested in France as protests that began with high schoolers draw in parents, university students and unions as demonstrators demand the government address underfunded and under-resourced schools.
3: I'm Sarah Hollywood, Business News. The S&P 500 and the Nasdaq closed at all-time highs, getting a boost from falling crude prices and easing U.S. Treasury yields. Stocks also gained as chip makers rallied in growing optimism over the AI outlook ahead of the third quarter earnings season.
1: Israel has put its military on high alert ahead of today's anniversary of the October 7, 2023 attacks. Defense Minister Israel Katz warned Gazans would pay a heavy price if Israeli troops were harmed.
2: Well, both the defense ministry and Prime Minister Benjamin Netanyahu cited intelligence, saying Hamas was planning to carry out attacks possibly today and ahead of polls later this month.
4: דווקא משום שהחמאס כל כך חלש, הוא ינסה לאתגר אותנו בשארית כוחותיו לקראת הבחירות כדי לנסות להשפיע עליהם. אנחנו ערוכים לכך, אנחנו נגיב, קודם כל נסכל ניסיונות כאלה, ובכל מקרה נגיב על כך בעוצמה אדירה אם הם יעשו את הטעות הזאת. אני אומר לכל אויבינו, תראו מה עשינו לכם בשבע חזיתות במלחמת התקומה, אל תתעסקו איתנו.
1: Israel on Monday held a state ceremony to mark 3 years since the attack, with Mr. Netanyahu vowing that Hamas will never rule Gaza. A minute of silence will be observed this morning at 6:29 a.m. local time or 11:29 Singapore, Hong Kong time, the exact moment Hamas attacked. Hundreds of events and commemorations are expected globally, including protests and vigils in countries like Australia, Spain, France, the UK and Canada, mostly against Israel's response to the attacks.
2: An event was held at the UN on Tuesday to honour October 7th victims and former hostages who survived. The US ambassador to the world body hailed the Iron Dome technology Washington shared with its ally and reiterated America's continued staunch support.
5: America will stand with the Jewish people. The terrorists are on their back foot. Be strong, be resilient, be wise, and know that what you're doing is right. Stand with your moral compass and know that this administration, the United States of America, stands with you.
1: The October 7 attack is seen as the deadliest in Israel's history, with more than 1,200 deaths. Hamas militants took more than 250 hostages into Gaza. In response, Israel launched an offensive that left most of Gaza in ruins and killed over 74,000 Palestinians. A truce was declared a year ago under a peace plan initiated by the US, but Israeli attacks have persisted over disagreements on issues like how to disarm Hamas and who will govern Gaza.
2: Kate Fisher's tracking developments for CNA, and she joins us now live from Washington, D.C. Good to see you, Kate. Let's talk about President Trump's plan for Gaza. It's largely stalled. As we know, Hamas hasn't disarmed. Israel hasn't stopped striking Gaza. So with the conflict now 3 years old, what does the White House have? Does the White House really have a plan to move forward? Or is the war on Iran too much of a distraction?
6: Well, as you mentioned, Yasmin, there is still officially a plan. It's a year old, but as you mentioned, the problem is that it has essentially stalled, with Israel occupying around two-thirds of Gaza and conducting, you know, near daily attacks still. And the Trump administration's roadmap depends, of course, on Hamas disarming, which would then allow Israeli forces to withdraw and an international stabilization force to take over security in Gaza. Now, the White House says it's trying to keep those negotiations alive, but that Israel and Hamas remain too divided over what disarmament would actually mean. And as you mentioned, there is a second problem, Iran. The war there's pulled US attention, money, resources away from Gaza, and it's complicated the wider regional diplomacy that would be needed to implement the plan in Gaza. So the White House is struggling to move forward as it wants Hamas disarmed before Israel withdraws, while Hamas wants guarantees of an Israeli withdrawal before giving up its weapons. And until Washington can bridge that gap, the plan remains largely stuck, and Israel will continue its military operations in Gaza.
1: Well, Kate, the president has been talking about how oil prices have risen because of the conflict in the Middle East. And in doing so, suggested Iran attack American cities. So what has the response been to that, particularly from the White House?
6: Yeah, this was during a campaigning speech, a rally in Nebraska. And the White House pushed back on the characterization of his comments at that rally, where he did suggest that Iran could, quote, take out Los Angeles and San Diego. Now, the White House communications director, Stephen Chung, posted on X that the media freak out, that's what he called it, over President Trump's comments is not rooted in reality. He says that the president was clearly stating that these US cities would have been threatened if a nuclear Iran hadn't been stopped by the Trump administration. He went on to say that America's safer now because of the president, because Iran has no nuclear, no navy, no air force, and no money. Now, the president was making these comments during his speech as he acknowledged that the price of oil had indeed gone up. Let's take a listen.
7: It's a little bit high. It's a small price to pay for keeping the world safe, keeping our country safe. They can take out a city. Let them take out Los Angeles. Let them take out San Diego. This is a very small price to pay, and it's going to be over with very soon.
6: Well, the White House's rapid response team also hit back on their X account after the Los Angeles Times posted that Trump had suggested that Iran could take out those Californian cities. And that account said, no, he didn't, you buffoons. He was saying the US is fighting to stop Iran from having the ability to take these cities out. So, of course, this has caused more problems for Donald Trump in California, and the Democratic governor there, Gavin Newsom, who is also exploring a presidential run for 2028,

0: called the president deranged and dangerous.
1: Kate, thank you very much for the update. Kate Fisher reporting for CNA Live from Washington, D.C. And we will unpack the U.S. brokered ceasefire and what lies ahead for Gaza 3 years on with Benjamin Rad. He's a political scientist at UCLA and lecturer at the UCLA Law of School. That interview at the bottom of this hour. Police in India have briefly detained Congress Party leader Rahul Gandhi and other lawmakers for trying to breach barricades during a protest march.
2: And they're calling for the country's election chief to resign for allegedly revising voter lists to favour the government. Mr. Gandhi was arrested after leading demonstrators to Election Commission headquarters in New Delhi. The group was in the midst of an eight-hour sit-in when authorities hauled several of them into vehicles. And his sister and Congress Party leader Priyanka Gandhi was also detained, though they were both later released.
1: Reports say about 300 people took part in the protests. Mr. Gandhi says they demand answers from the Electoral Commission, with protesters accusing the government of attacking India's constitutional institutions.
3: Today, the parliamentarians are being banned to explain themselves. That itself shows how there is a threat to the democracy of India. Therefore, we have stood unitedly to fight against this. The most corrupt man in the country, who is a blot on the democracy, is Election Commissioner Mr. Gandhi.
2: It's the latest in a series of demonstrations that began last week involving opposition parties, student groups and the youth-led Cockroach Janata Party. And the protests follow months of controversy over Commission Chief Ganesh Kumar's alleged manipulation of electoral rolls during a nationwide move to revise the lists.
1: The opposition alleges the amendments favour the Prime Minister and his ruling BJP. The Election Commission, Indian government and BJP have denied any wrongdoing, saying the changes improve the accuracy of the polls. Prime Minister Narendra Modi is midway into his third term. The march comes months after similar protests forced the resignation of his education minister over exam paper leaks. Onia Punia tracking the story for CNA, she explains how far the opposition parties are willing to go in this campaign.
4: We've seen dramatic developments on Tuesday. This was going to be a 10-minute march starting at Parliament Complex and ending at the Election Commission's headquarters. It's a kilometre-long stretch, and on foot it takes about 10 to 15 minutes. And we saw unprecedented security deployment on Tuesday. And as Rahul Gandhi, along with 300 members of Parliament from the India Bloc, which is a coalition of opposition parties that have come together to take on Prime Minister Narendra Modi's ruling Bharatiya Janata Party, were approaching the Election Commission's office, they were stopped at security barricading. That's where they sat for a bit and they protested. Then you had those dramatic scenes of Rahul Gandhi climbing a police barricade. He was waving an Indian flag, and then they were briefly detained. And that's when he got off the bus and he attempted to enter what is the Indian State Radio Broadcaster's office, which is the building adjacent to the Election Commission's office. And that's where he, along with his sister Priyanka Gandhi and other senior Congress leaders, have been holding a sit-in. So what was going to be perhaps an hour-long march has turned into a day-long standoff. Rahul Gandhi says this is just the beginning, that his party, along with other opposition parties, are not going to call off this demonstration until Ganesh Kumar resigns. He's accused him of committing treason. He says anyone involved in this exercise of revising voter rolls that he accuses favors the ruling party will be held to account. And they're going to launch a nationwide campaign, which will culminate in door-to-door campaigns as well as rallies held across India over the course of October and November.
2: An estimated 250,000 protesters have taken to the streets across France, demanding education reforms. Hundreds of schools were again forced to close, and authorities say that more than 6,000 arrests have been recorded since demonstrations first broke out 2 weeks ago. William Denslow filed this report for CNA from Paris.
5: A heavy police presence here on the streets of Paris. This comes as the law enforcement across the country has faced plenty of criticism over recent weeks for what many believe has been a heavy-handed response to these student-led demonstrations that we've seen across the country over recent weeks. Over the course of some of this demonstration, I saw some projectiles fired at police in response. I saw some smoke canisters as well. Now, we've heard from the French Interior Minister. They say investigations are being conducted. They believe, though, that the response has been proportionate. Now, Tuesday's demonstration has been significant, up to 40,000 people taking to the streets of Paris alone, according to local organisers. Their message, akin to what we've been hearing from students over the last few weeks across France, calling for reform of the country's education system. France has the highest levels of students to teacher ratios anywhere in Europe. That is one key demand for that to change. More teachers, less crowded classrooms. Also calls for less dilapidated buildings, as well as more access to higher education. Over recent days, French Prime Minister Sébastien Lecornu has called for the government to do more, to take action, to make visible changes to the education system. Demonstrators I've been speaking to here in Paris say it's simply not going far enough.
6: The building, the school and the system, we want to change.
7: We want to be heard, and it's have been so much time that the government don't listen to us.
5: Demonstrations are taking place not just here in Paris, but across much of the country. And it's not just students that are leading these demonstrations. Trade unions also heavily involved in Tuesday's protests. This significantly comes just months, roughly 6 months ahead of France's presidential elections. And it is an issue of these demonstrations becoming increasingly politicized, both here in France and across much of the world. We've been seeing right-wing commentators getting involved as well in the likes of the UK and United States. So this is certainly taking on hugely politicized dimensions with those crucial French elections just a few months away. For CNA, I'm William Denslow in Paris.
8: But still ahead, the S&P 500 and NASDAQ end at record highs as big tech gains and cooler treasury yields ease investor concerns. I'll be speaking with Ben Emmons from FedWatch Advisors to find out if the current momentum can persist as focus turns to the upcoming earnings season.
9: People are crying and shouting, the flood is coming.
10: The mountain collapses. 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It takes homes, roads, and lives. But in its wake, people step forward.
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7: Wall Street saw a broad rally overnight that pushed both the S&P 500 and NASDAQ to all-time closing highs. The S&P 500 topped 7,800 for the first time in history, with the market's biggest tech names doing most of the heavy lifting for those gains. Now, stocks found fresh support over a strong third-quarter earnings season, with AI-related companies in particular expected to deliver robust results. Stabilizing crude prices and a pullback in U.S. Treasury yields also eased some of the pressure that had been weighing on markets. U.S. Treasury yields tumbled overnight after hitting fresh multi-decade highs in the previous session. The relief comes as investors pause to assess the recent sell-off and looked ahead to next week's inflation data for fresh signals on interest rates. Oil prices also eased, which could potentially reduce inflationary pressures and strengthen the case for lower yields. We got Brent just above $101, WTI at $89.74. Another measure that could take some pressure off energy prices is U.S. President Donald Trump's move to allow drivers to use tax-exempt red-dyed diesel on public roads. The fuel is typically restricted to farm machinery or other off-road equipment. On the data front, investors are also weighing the U.S. trade deficit, widening in August to more than $100 billion, its biggest since before Mr. Trump enacted tariffs last year. Goods imported into the U.S. rose 4.3% to hit a record high as strong domestic demand drove purchases from overseas, leaving trade on course to drag on third-quarter economic growth once again. To give us a preview of the markets ahead, we've got Ben Emmons, Chief Investment Officer and founder at FedWatch Advisors. Ben, appreciate your time today. So a new record there for the S&P 500. Expectations are high with the upcoming earnings season. Do you think this rally can continue, and are these earnings expectations justified?
8: The earnings expectations may be, Rachel, because you know, it's been averaging anywhere between 15 and up to 30% specifically for tech companies. And that hasn't really changed. The analysts continue to upgrade the estimates as a result of just, you know, really robust demand for AI, but also for other services. But then the rally itself is also affected by other reasons, meaning, as you mentioned, like treasury yields and the dynamic around oil and treasury yields. We have the midterm elections coming up. It will play a role into the market sentiment. And then finally, we have economic data that came out stronger than expected and sets up again for a Federal Reserve meeting later this month that could lead to another rate increase. So the sustainability of the rally depends on various factors than just earnings growth. But that earnings growth is strong and positive, and that people are optimistic about earnings from here in the next few quarters, at least underpins the market so that you don't see a significant sell-off as a result.
7: Yeah, and Ben, we're also watching the bond space. The sell-off has paused a bit. We're also looking at what's happening in France with pressure there. What's the risk of contagion from France in the bond markets?
8: Well, there's certainly a risk because, you know, all bond markets are correlated to one another. That has to do with pensions and other type of large funds that invest in these bonds across their portfolios and then having to reallocate several countries to other countries. For example, this happened in Japan, where Japan, you know, large life insurance companies have rotated out of French bonds back into Japanese bonds. There's one example. But the actual contagion, which is leading to the banking system, is in the Eurozone large, because a lot of banks hold this French debt. Fortunately for U.S. banks, they only have a very marginal exposure, less than a tenth of a percent. So I think the contagion is more at the surface of, you have French sovereign risk now that is based upon elections and fiscal outlook. And that's a theme that's resonating across most of the major sovereign markets, whether it's in Japan, UK, or here in the U.S. Scott Bessent's trying to manage with bending the debt curve. At the end of the day, we're all dealing with the same fiscal challenges. So I think that's the contagion, the fiscal theme, rather as opposed to the financial contagion in the banking system.
7: Right. And you mentioned Scott Bessent. He's trying to reassure investors that growth and spending restraints will change the path of borrowing for the U.S. And as you said, he mentioned about bending the curve when it comes to, you know, the trajectory of U.S. borrowing. How much can this help the bond sell-off that we are seeing right now? And what is the effect of that on Scott Bessent's credibility?
8: I think for the bond market, if we indeed get to a point where we are starting to cut spending and we're really trying to curb the debt growth, so to speak, as Scott Bessent said, then what that means for bonds is that as you cut spending, the economy slows down, and as the economy slows down, inflation slows down, and the Fed may not have to raise rates. And that, I think, is the mechanism to get to lower yields. But when it comes to, you know, the outlook itself for the debt growth, it's a really challenge at this moment. Our debt load is so large and we're issuing so many T-bills that it's not so simple to just bend the curve, so to speak. You really have to cut spending very dramatically, which, you know, in Congress is very difficult to accomplish. So the credibility of Scott Bessent is certainly tested here. And that explains, I think, why bond yields haven't moved down so sharply from recent highs yet, because, you know, until we actually see the true changes in the debt trajectory, the cutting spending in particular, yeah, yields do not really go down from here. They actually only go up based on fiscal risk and economic growth.
7: Yeah, and Ben, amid all this, the U.S. dollar has actually strengthened despite the elevated oil prices that we are seeing. What would this do or have, how will this impact the Fed's rate trajectory?
8: I think that's an interesting dynamic to bring in the conversation, Rachel, because, you know, the dollar itself gained strength from, I think, really the interest rate path that's been priced into the markets for the Fed, like as in it starts with one rate hike and then it becomes several. So that strengthens the dollar. We have strong economic data in the U.S., ISM data, PMI data, even online growth data. That strengthens the dollar. And then there's uncertainty building overseas in France. There's uncertainty maybe around our midterm elections or in general with the Gulf, and that strengthened the dollar too. The fact that the dollar has in terms of like positive effect for bonds and for markets is that stronger dollar leads typically to lower commodity prices because commodities are settled in dollars. And we've seen that somewhat happening over the last few weeks when the dollar gained that strength. Eventually, I think when the dollar gains more strength, and that could happen, then the commodity prices come up more sharply. And I think that will be really the relief, particularly to the bond market, because ultimately that is reflected through inflation, lower commodity prices. So I think that's what we have to watch here, Rachel. It's the first part because the dollar has a lot of dynamics around itself.
7: All right. We'll watch that closely, Ben. Appreciate it. Ben Emmons, Chief Investment Officer and Founder at FedWatch Advisors. And I'll be back with more in the next hour. We can get business updates across all of our CNA platforms here in Asia First TV, on Radio CNA 938, and on digital cna.asia/business. Arnold and Yasmin.
0: Well, coming up on Asia First, thank you, by the way, Sarah. The war in Gaza hits the 3-year mark with no permanent resolution to the conflict.
2: We will unpack the U.S.-backed ceasefire plan and what lies ahead for the enclave with Benjamin Radd, political scientist and lecturer at UCLA, and that's right after the break.

0: ideas, aspirations and attitudes of Singaporeans are changing the nation that raised them.
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0: There's no point playing it safe. 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
1: If we as Singaporeans are able to have a satellite that we can truly say was conceived, designed, engineered, and built in Singapore, how wonderful would it be?
2: This is Singapore. We don't give up.
3: Good morning, it's 7:30 here in Singapore and you're watching Asia First.
4: These are the headlines we're following. Israel's military on high alert ahead of today's third anniversary of the October 7 attack. The heightened readiness follows reported intelligence information and comes 3 years after Hamas and other Palestinian armed groups launch a coordinated assault on southern Israel.
3: India's election row spills onto the streets. Police briefly detain the opposition leader Rahul Gandhi and other lawmakers as they march to the Election Commission, demanding that its chief resign over alleged voter roll irregularities. Plus,
4: thousands arrested in France as protests that began with high schoolers, growing parents, university students and unions, as demonstrators demand the government address underfunded and under-resourced schools.
3: So today marks the third anniversary of the October 7th attack that triggered the war in Gaza. It's also been a year since a US-backed peace plan took effect in the Strip.
4: But major hurdles remain on Gaza's road to recovery and stability. CNA's Genevieve Wu looks at what's holding up the transition.
5: 3 years since a deadly war began and a year since the truce that halted large-scale fighting. The US-backed peace plan promised Gaza a path towards recovery, but much remains to be done. So where does this plan stand? And why is the road from truce to stability proving so difficult? The Gaza war was triggered on October 7, 2023, when an estimated 5,000 Hamas soldiers stormed across the border, attacking by land and firing thousands of rockets. Around 1,200 people died and 251 others were taken hostage. Israel responded with airstrikes before sending ground forces deep into Gaza, expanding military control and pushing civilians into shrinking areas. Gaza's health ministry says the two-year war killed more than 72,000 Palestinians. But in late September 2025, US President Donald Trump unveiled a 20-point peace plan with a ceasefire taking effect less than 2 weeks later. The plan would unfold in various stages. The first phase was meant to stop the strikes and silence the guns that would then see Israeli forces pulling back to an agreed position within the Strip. Hamas would return the October 7 hostages to Israel, while Israel returned Palestinian prisoners and detainees. Humanitarian access was also meant to increase, bringing water, food and other necessities to the Strip. The next phase goes further. It includes the disarmament of Hamas and other armed groups and a withdrawal of Israeli forces. Security would then be supported by an international stabilization force, while a new Palestinian technocratic committee takes over civilian administration. Beyond these steps, the plan also includes rebuilding Gaza, reviving its economy, and eventually transferring control to the Palestinian Authority. But a year on, progress has been limited. Hostages and Palestinian prisoners have been exchanged, but strikes continue, both sides accusing the other of violating the truce. Hamas remains armed, Israeli troops remain in Gaza, and the new security and governance arrangements are not yet fully in place. Three main issues stand in the way. Like pieces of a puzzle, they need to come together to form the full picture. Take this armament and withdrawal. The Board of Peace wants both to happen gradually. Hamas agrees, but only if Israel meets its obligations too. But Israel says the group must fully disarm first. Then there's security. Six countries confirmed they will contribute troops, but under a defined, stabilized mission, while Israel wants freedom to act militarily. And without security, effective governance is a distant reality. For Gazans, that stalled transition has consequences. Water shortages, food shortages, and much of the strip remains in ruins. The Board of Peace has a $2.45 billion six-month recovery plan. But the UN says rebuilding will cost almost 30 times that amount. A year after the ceasefire, the peace plan remains a work in progress. And whether these pieces can move forward together will shape Gaza's path towards lasting stability.
6: And let's continue this conversation with Dr. Benjamin Rad, who's political scientist at UCLA and lecturer at UCLA School of Law. Thank you very much for joining us, Dr. Rad. 3 years on, Mr. Netanyahu says Israel has turned the tables on its enemies. We know both Hamas and Hezbollah has been weakened. That's what he says. Iran's taken major blows. But we all know that all three fronts remain unsettled. And of course, there's heightened security across Israel today. So how much safer is Israel now than it was 3 years ago?
7: Well, that's a fantastic question. And first of all, I think that was a great presentation in the prior segment explaining the current situation. So Israel faces a situation where externally it has managed to neutralize its short-range enemies, meaning along its borders, Hezbollah, Hamas, and various other groups that have threatened Israel's safety and security. So there are definitely military successes, strategic successes on those fronts, but it has come at a huge price. Israel is now diplomatically and internationally isolated in ways it's never been before. So while it enjoys maybe a better security posture than it did, let's say 2 years ago, 3 years ago, 6 months ago, in terms of its international standing and its diplomatic efforts at essentially reaching normalization with its neighbors beyond the Abraham Accords, it is further away from where it was. So you have success on one hand and you have setbacks balancing that on the other.
6: So some wins there for Israel, but a year into this Gaza ceasefire, what's stopping Israel from, or what's stopping the ceasefire really from becoming a lasting settlement?
7: Well, the issue is you're asking both sides to take positions that neither has a constituency that's willing to make. So let's start with Hamas. Hamas, whether it speaks for the Palestinian people, is really open for debate. It's not like the people of Gaza have an ability to express their honest views about Hamas's leadership. Quite frankly, if they did, it probably wouldn't be very favorable of what Hamas has done for them. But regardless, to move forward with this proposal would effectively require, from the Israeli side, Hamas to stop existing as any kind of an entity or organized group. Whether they are willing to go that far remains to be seen. The way this peace proposal is designed is it defers ultimately that part of it. If Hamas demilitarizes, can they still remain a political force? If they remain a political force, can they run for elections? Can they have members sitting in a future parliament of some kind? All of these remain outstanding issues. And so that's on the Palestinian side. On the Israeli side, even if the Palestinians or Hamas delivers on everything Israel wants or everything the international community is asking for, are Israelis, especially those who have shifted to the right, willing to allow for the creation of a Palestinian state or an autonomous Palestinian entity of some kind? Because that is where this framework ultimately goes. That is the expectation from the international community. And that remains outstanding. So what you have effectively, a red line both sides seem to have, they're not willing to move from.
8: Right. Dr. Rad, so here's what we know. Netanyahu is saying there'll be no Palestinian state while he is in control. Israel now controlling close to 70% of Gaza. That's up from about 50% or so at the start of the ceasefire. So is this control a bargaining chip, or is this really Netanyahu's actual plan? I mean, we know Israel has tried occupation before, didn't like it, withdrew.
7: This is right now an electoral survival strategy for Netanyahu. He is, I believe, staking these positions and establishing his views for the sole purpose of winning the right side of his political base, the side that is pushing for more aggressive response. We've seen what some of those constituents look like. We've seen the outbreak of violence committed by settlers in the West Bank. And the fact that the Israeli government appears, at least to many, to not be acting aggressively to curtail the violence against innocent Palestinians there. So Netanyahu is trying to court that constituency. And in doing so, he's claiming a position, he's laying positions and staking his claim on these firm and these very conservative security issues, which I think right now are part of electoral rhetoric and really don't go beyond that. Because to say that there is no Palestinian state in the future would be a non-starter for almost every other coalition partner in this would-be peace agreement.
8: Oh, okay. I just want to continue, you know, with the election coming up very quickly. I'm wondering if you think Netanyahu's far-right partners are the ones holding him back, you know, on Gaza, or does Netanyahu really believe in what he's saying so far? And also, we have the question of, what are the opposition parties actually saying? Do they have a different plan for Gaza? I mean, Gadi Eisenkot, for example, I understand, has become the favorite lately.
7: The opposition party, what they're maintaining is that they will put Israel's security above and beyond any other goal presented by any other groups, any other nations. What does that mean? That means that they will retain the right to enter into Gaza or the West Bank, anywhere they need to, in order to enforce and protect what they see as, to prevent any threats from coming in, from any attacks, missiles, rockets, cross-border incursions, like we've seen. Their commitment is to Israel's national security. Now, beyond that, if we're talking about, does that also presuppose that there is no pathway towards statehood for the Palestinians? This is where it becomes murky. That is the position taken out by Netanyahu and the far-right coalition, which effectively does not even want to yield control of parts of the West Bank that it has seized in violation of international law. So what we're seeing from the opposition is sort of right now not really openly discussing what that looks like, saying that they need to at best defer or table a discussion of statehood until security and stability is reached.
6: And Dr. Rad, still on that vote, how much will the unanswered questions over October 7th failures shape this election and Mr. Netanyahu's room to change course on Gaza?
7: Yeah, there is a reckoning that has to be held, that carry through on the failures of the state to protect its citizens. I mean, there's been numerous reports in the last few weeks about warnings, intelligence reports coming in from the Egyptians, coming from UAE, coming from other sources about what Israel and its military and security authorities knew or should have known in the anticipation of the October 7th attacks. There is essentially an accounting that has to be done. And I think what you're seeing is, you know, from Netanyahu, so long as he maintains authority, so long as he wins and he stays in office, he can defer any such, commission of inquiry from forming and taking place and discussing exactly what the failures of the state were. And I think that this is something that is now paramount to his campaign, not just to his own political survival, but his own personal survival and his reputation and his legacy. That's going to remain a very hotly contested issue so long as he is a political figure.
6: And talk to us about the wider Middle East now. 3 years on, the balance of power has shifted in the region. What are your observations on that? And where do the U.S. and Arab powers fit in?
7: A lot of this will hinge on what happens with the Abraham Accords, I think.

0: Will we see an attempt led by the United States to expand the accords? To what extent will the Saudis formally say they will re-engage talks with Israel, you know, conditioned upon discussions of the option of statehood? What about the dialogue between Israeli leaders and the Lebanese government, something that is relatively, you know, unprecedented? It's happened at low levels before, but now we're seeing a different situation given the weakness of Hezbollah. What becomes of Iran? We know that they have been severely weakened, obviously militarily, but economically, they are in a very dire position. We have a supreme leader who no one has seen or heard from, at least publicly, since the war started. And a lot of questions remain about the leadership structure in Iran and the viability and the success of the current system and what comes next. So right now, it's a period of massive uncertainty, which is why I feel you see the Israelis can stake these very bold positions, these very aggressive positions when it comes to Gaza and the peace plan that they otherwise would have to address sooner rather than later.
1: Really appreciate your time talking to us at CNA. Dr. Benjamin Rad, political scientist at UCLA and lecturer at UCLA School of Law. Thanks.
2: And still ahead on the show, Malaysia calls for tougher regional action as smoke from Indonesia's wildfires continues to blanket parts of Southeast Asia.
1: And the poor air quality threatening to cast a shadow over one of Singapore's busiest periods of the year.
3: China's tech is changing the world, but in a male-dominated industry, there are women who are making their mark.
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7: 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Getting to know beautiful Japan takes the slow road to relaxation. Ride the Asa Coast Railway, where wheels leave the road and roll onto the rails. Then settle into a cozy homestay with delicious home-cooked meals and freshly roasted coffee. 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
9: When a city falls in World War II, what is worth saving?
10: Looting was the imminent danger. The whole progress of science in the Malay Peninsula seemed doomed.
11: Connor, as a scientist, is a very eminent botanist. He worked in the botanic gardens during the Japanese occupation.
9: But saving the collections means doing the unthinkable, working with the enemy.
12: Connor went to the Japanese High Command, imploring them to conserve the collections of the gardens and the museum.
9: British botanists and Japanese scientists, two opposing sides, must come together in wartime.
13: Juan Kariba became director of the gardens. He allowed Holton and Connor to continue doing their important research work.
9: But when does cooperation become a betrayal of trust?
14: Corner and his fellow scientists experience the sense of fear that is shared by many people living in Singapore at the time.
9: Watch War at the Gardens on demand at cna.asia.
2: Malaysia is pushing for stronger ASEAN action to tackle a persistent haze triggered by wildfires in Indonesia. The fires have sent air quality across parts of the region plummeting over the past few weeks.
1: Well, the Environment Minister pledging to call for stronger regional cooperation and enforcement, as well as better data sharing and early action during a meeting next year. The country is also proposing a sustainable haze fund to prevent and manage pollution.
15: Dari aspek diplomatik pula, saya telah mengutuskan surat kepada Sekretariat ASEAN bagi menyuruh semua negara

0: to the unhealthy range with readings between 97 and 130. The National Environment Agency said smoke plumes from southern Sumatra and West Kalimantan were observed drifting towards the city-state.
1: And this haze could be an unwelcome guest this week as Singapore gears up for one of its busiest periods of the year. Hotel rates are soaring, with some rooms costing up to 7 times their usual price.
0: Formula One and a packed MICE calendar are bringing thousands of visitors into the city. But with air quality repeatedly reaching unhealthy levels, the haze could put a damper on the festivities, CNA's Beatrice Yap reports.
2: Formula One cars aren't the only things racing in Singapore this week. Hotel prices are too. Our checks found some rooms going more than 7 times their usual price.
3: For us, of course, it means 4 rooms. But not only our rooms, our restaurants, our bars, our banqueting spaces, all very busy. And I think it really puts Singapore and the Carlton Hotel in front of a very high value international audience that we hope will keep coming back year after year.
2: Booking platform Trip.com says hotel reservations in Singapore during this year's Grand Prix grew by more than 80%. And with Sepang and Singapore hosting races on consecutive weekends, it says some racegoers are stretching their trips to catch both. Still, F1 isn't the only draw. From the world's largest crypto event, Token 2049, to the DBS Asia Future Forward Conference, more than 40 MICE events are clustered around this year's F1 period, up from around 25 to 30 in each of the previous 2 years.
4: Our calendar of events create this, I guess, gravitational pull. When the city is really abuzz and we have the right target audience are already flying in. So planners are building on that momentum. More importantly, we really want to commit ourselves to create opportunities for our MICE visitors to experience Singapore's wide spectrum of attractions as well as signature events.
2: But there's also an unwelcome visitor, the haze. The 24-hour PSI crossed into the unhealthy range multiple times this week. Its return could take some of the shine off Singapore's postcard to the world, particularly for a race famous for its glittering nighttime skyline.
5: This is the most significant impact that we might see, and that would be probably a change in the visitor behavior. You know, people may spend more times indoors, more in terms of shopping malls, museums, restaurants, rather than, you know, being out and about. Some of the outdoor sightseeing and, of course, the waterfront activity, and as you appreciate, the F1 circuit is around the Marina Bay Circuit. Yeah. That will see a reduced patronage, certainly.
2: Even then, some analysts say the concentration of global leaders can create its own momentum, drawing others into conversations and opportunities taking place here.
6: For those that don't have anything set up, they may think about setting something up in this region, right, or in Singapore to really anchor the region. So then it could lead to someone setting up an office or family office. And so it creates that very positive effect.
2: For STB, the goal now is to replicate that winning formula year-round and keep Singapore's tourism engine revving beyond race week.
1: South Korea's fifth Nuri mission is its most complex space venture yet. The homegrown rocket is set to launch today, carrying more satellites than any previous Nuri mission.
0: Deploying them will require greater precision with far tighter margins for error. CNA's Guishin explains.
7: This is Nuri, the space rocket that South Korea calls its own. It's a 3-stage rocket designed to separate in phases as it climbs to orbit to deliver its payload of satellites. And for this fifth launch, it's carrying more than ever before. There are 15 on board, the largest number Nuri has ever carried on a single mission. 10 are smaller CubeSats, but these 5 are the main ones. They're called NEONSats, South Korea's new Earth observation microsatellites. They're designed to work together as a constellation. Eventually, the plan is to operate 10 of them across 2 orbital planes. 5 are on this mission, and another 5 will follow on Nuri's 6th launch next year. Once the full constellation is in place, the array of electro-optical cameras will photograph the Korean peninsula at least 3 times a day and revisit the

0: same location within 24 hours. That matters because observing what's changed is crucial, whether it's activity at a site of national security interest or the spread of a wildfire. The shorter the gap, the more precise the observation. But first, they have to get to the right place. The target is about 570 kilometers above Earth. And the five main satellites need to be delivered within a tolerance of 15 kilometers. On Nuri's fourth launch, that was 35 kilometers. The altitude margin this time cut by more than half. The five neon sats also have to separate safely. They'll come off the rocket one by one, and between deployments, Nuri's upper stage changes its orientation, releasing each satellite in a different direction 35 to 40 seconds apart. That reduces the risk of them colliding. Only after that release does the sequence move on to the other 10 CubeSats, smaller satellites with missions ranging from tracking marine debris to photographing space junk. Nuri has come a long way. Its first flight in 2021 reached space but failed to put its dummy payload into orbit. 8 months later, its second launch succeeded, making South Korea the seventh country to demonstrate the ability to launch a satellite of more than a ton with its own rocket. Nuri 3 and 4 followed, each mission becoming more complex. And now, Launch 5 is its most demanding test yet.
1: You know, I bet Julie wishes she was here to actually, you know, witness all that and follow this. But you know what? She's busy at an event. We'll be hearing from her, you know, in the next hour. But one thing that really caught my attention, one of those satellites is actually going up to photograph space junk. And we've heard Julie say this a few times. Space has a litter problem. All that stuff floating around up there, somebody's got to keep an eye on it.
2: Absolutely. So this is, you know, a trip, if you like, you know, involving a lot of South Korean companies as well. We're talking about a South Korean monopoly here, right, Julie, Grace? apparently LG, you heard about the cameras. Apparently LG is going to be there. They're going to be sending batteries to be tested as well. One camera is going to be taking photographs of the Korean Peninsula. Not sure if it's the same one that's going to be taking photos of space junk. Some of the memory chip makers, I believe it's SK Hynix testing its memory chips as well.
1: Yeah, why not?
2: Not the first. Samsung Electronics already did it late last year. I guess they're all just getting ready for the day when we need to send text messages from space, from moon.
1: Oh, my, okay.
2: from Mars.
1: First, right? I'm going to need to have a friend who's going up to space, but I would welcome that message, of course. Well, in the next hour on Asia First, some of the biggest names in global business, finance and policy gathering in Singapore today for the start of the three-day Milken Institute Asia Summit. We'll get you live coverage, including a conversation with Singapore Foreign Affairs Minister Dr. Vivian Balakrishnan.
3: Also ahead, aspiring filmmakers in China are making their next big hit at the comfort of their chairs. Actors and crew are now swapped out by prompts on generative AI software as artificial intelligence rewires the country's film industry.

CNA wins at the Cannes Corporate Media and TV Awards 2026 with 2 gold, 2 silver and the prestigious Blue Dolphin TV Network of the Year Award.

0: recognised on the global stage for trusted news, excellence in journalism and compelling documentaries. CNA. Understand Asia. Explore a turbulent Asia where humanity, resilience and tradition take the spotlight this October on CNA. During the Japanese occupation of Singapore, an unlikely bond took root.
1: Honor went to the Japanese High Command, imploring them to conserve the collections of the gardens.
0: Discover how scientists came together to protect Singapore's gardens and treasures in War at the Gardens. In Nepal, a devastating flood tears through mountain valleys, sweeping away homes and lives.
2: People are crying and shouting.
0: Witness extraordinary acts of courage as communities come together to search, rescue and rebuild. In Nepal, the floods wake. And in Taiwan, 11,000 pigeons are released far out at sea. Their quest to race back home, guided only by instinct.
2: 每一只,每一个都要回来, 知道吗?
0: Explore the extraordinary bond between humans and birds behind a tradition facing an uncertain future in Inside Out Asia, Taiwan's Pigeon Kings, this October on CNA. 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

0: is Asia First.
1: Good morning. It's coming up to 8:01 here in Singapore. I'm Arnold Gay, and this is our top story this hour. Israel's military on high alert ahead of today's third anniversary of the October 7 attack. The heightened readiness follows reported intelligence information and comes 3 years after Hamas and other Palestinian armed groups launched a coordinated assault on southern Israel.
2: Hello there, I'm Yasmin Yonkers. Also this morning, India's election row spills into the streets. Police briefly detain the opposition leader Rahul Gandhi and other lawmakers as they march to the Election Commission, demanding its chief resign over alleged voter roll irregularities.
3: I'm Sarah, Hollywood Business News. Asia Pacific markets set to track Wall Street higher after the S&P 500 and Nasdaq closed at all-time highs, getting a boost from falling crude prices and easing U.S. Treasury yields. Stocks also gained as chipmakers rallied in growing optimism over the AI outlook ahead of the third quarter earnings season.
4: AI ambition, geopolitical rivalry, a race for capital, talent and technology. I'm Julie Yu, live at the Milken Institute Asia Summit, where leaders are asking what it takes to turn intelligence into growth and who stands to benefit.
1: Israel has put its military on high alert ahead of today's anniversary of the October 7, 2023 attack. Defense Minister Israel Katz warned Gazans would pay a heavy price if Israeli troops were harmed.
2: Well, both the defense ministry and Prime Minister Benjamin Netanyahu cited intelligence, saying Hamas was planning to carry out attacks possibly today and ahead of polls later this month.
5: Dafka mishum shaHamas kol kach halash, hu yinase la'atger otanu b'sherit kochotav likrat ha'bchirot kedai lenasot la'ashpi aleihem. 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
1: Israel on Monday held a state ceremony to mark 3 years since the attack, with Mr. Netanyahu vowing that Hamas will never rule Gaza. A minute of silence will be observed this morning at 6:29 a.m. local time or 11:29 Singapore Hong Kong time, the moment Hamas attacked. Hundreds of events and commemorations are expected globally, including protests and vigils in countries like Australia, Spain, France, the UK and Canada, mostly against Israel's response to the attack.
2: An event was held at the UN on Tuesday. That's to honour October 7th victims and former hostages who survived. The US ambassador to the world body hailed the Iron Dome technology Washington shared with its ally and reiterated America's continued staunch support.
6: America will stand with the Jewish people. The terror